0: Cory Booker of New Jersey. Senator Booker, welcome back to Meet the Press.
1: It's good to see you here on national TV and not the halls of the Senate.
0: I think we can agree on that. Let's start with Iran. You voted 8 times to end this war. The Memorandum of Understanding ends the war. Do you support it?
1: Yeah, I'm proud to be leading the effort to stop Donald Trump from leading our country into further and further disaster. But the way he is trying to bring us out of this war not only speaks to the failures of the war in total, but it also speaks in a bipartisan way to how bad of a leader he is. When you have Democrats and Republicans, conservatives and progressives, all coming out talking about capitulation, surrender, catastrophe, you know how bad this deal is. Iran gets all of the benefits, literally billions and billions of dollars, and America continues to hurt and see the losses from the $100 billion we spent in the war to every American citizen seeing their costs skyrocket. Mm-hmm. This has been a cataclysmic failure of his making.
0: But if you support the deal, but you also think it's a capitulation, I guess I'm confused. What's the alternative?
1: No. Let's be clear. I do not support this deal that he made, which was an abject surrender. This is a guy who said he's a great negotiator. But right now, Iran has billions and billions of dollars of benefits. It's almost as if American dollars, American resources are now going to be used to help rebuild Iran while we are continuing to carry the bill for it.
0: So what is the alternative then to ending the war?
1: Well, the alternative is not having a president that led us into this war, that surrendered all of our leverage, that is giving Iran everything they want and achieving none of the specific goals that he said he wanted. We have a disaster for a commander-in-chief who's leaving us with less and less good choices. What the world needs now is leadership. But from our Middle East allies to our NATO allies, I'm hearing over and over again, your president is a danger to the world. And obviously, we at home are paying the cost of that.
0: There has been some Democratic reaction to the president's decision that was a little bit more positive. Democratic strategist James Carville said this week. Listen.
2: We started a war and we surrendered. Let's be very clear about that. And let's give Trump credit where credit's due. He did what Lyndon Johnson did not do in Vietnam. Just get out. I think the best thing Biden ever did was just leave Afghanistan. And I'll give Trump credit. He saw this thing was going the wrong way, and he just quit and got out. And sometimes you got to do that.
0: So there's a lot to chew on there, but does President Trump deserve any credit for trying to end this war now rather than escalate it further?
1: That's like giving somebody credit for literally an arsonist starting a fire and getting credit for running out of the burning building. This president has led this nation into a disaster. We have surrendered our power. We have capitulated to the enemy, and they now are mocking us. Look at everything that's coming out of that country from their internal dialogue all the way to what they're saying publicly. They know that they've won this, and they know Donald Trump is perhaps on the world stage right now the biggest loser with egg on his face. We need to curtail this chaotic, corrupt, and cruel president. We need to have checks and balances on his power. I am really sorry that congressional Republicans from the start of this war has allowed him to do everything he wanted to do. And now they're crying foul because they don't like the results. Shame on Congress. It's time we get a Congress that will stand up to this president.
0: We've certainly heard a lot more pushback from your Senate Republican colleagues to this deal than I think we're used to hearing to actions the president takes. Do you think this could be a turning point in his relationship with his own party?
1: God, I hope so. Again, this is not left or right for me. It's about stopping a president who has taken health care away from millions of Americans, who's jacked up our prices, who's caused considerable pain, letting billionaires continue to be bigger in polluting and bigger in getting all of the tax breaks while we as Americans as a whole are paying more and more and more. We need an America that stands up to this president. And I don't care if it's a Republican or a Democrat. Congress needs to start being strong. Now, I don't expect that from the kind of leaders in the Republican Party in Congress. That's why this midterm election is so vital. This midterm election is not about left or right. It's about right or wrong. It's about stopping a president that's out of control and hurting Americans.
0: I want to talk about the midterms more in a second, but I have one more question for you about this peace deal. NBC News is reporting that U.S. intelligence officials are warning that Israel could take steps to undermine the emerging Iran agreement. Israel was a U.S. partner in the conflict. Do you see them as a reliable partner in the peace negotiations?
1: Look, between Israel and America, we have two criminal presidents. Ours, who's been convicted over 30 times for criminal convictions, and theirs, who's embroiled in his own corruption, his own trials. These are two failed world leaders. And yes, we should be very worried about both of these leaders continuing to upend any kind of viable pathway to peace in the Middle East. These are both failed leaders that I cannot wait until they're off the world stage.
0: All right, let's talk a little bit about the Democratic Party. I know you and most Democrats would prefer to move on entirely from the 2024 election, but former Secretary of State Hillary Clinton has reopened the debate about what went wrong, weighing in on former President Joe Biden's decision to run for re-election. Listen.
3: He made a terrible mistake. He made a terrible mistake for himself, his legacy, and for the country. I believe if he had kept to that plan and said in, say, the late summer of 23, that he wasn't going to run, that he was going to pass, you know, the torch to the next generation, we would have had a real contest. And very sadly, I believe whoever emerged from that contest, whether it was the vice president or a governor or a senator or anybody else, would have beaten Donald Trump.
0: Do you agree with that assessment, Senator?
1: Look, this is what I believe in, and this is what my unyielding focus will be until November, because we have 5 months left. This week alone, I'm going to be in Texas for Tallarico. I'm going to be in Ohio for Sherrod Brown. My urgency and my focus is not looking at the past. It's doing everything I can in the present to secure a better future for America, and that's getting as many new leaders elected as possible so we can take back the House and the Senate.
0: One of those opportunities to elect a new leader is in Maine, where you have a competitive contest. Democrats just nominated Graham Plattner, despite past offensive comments about a tattoo associated, or past offensive comments. He's got this tattoo that's associated with a Nazi symbol. He also said he didn't understand its meaning. He's covered it up. And he's also faced allegations from former girlfriends of abusive behavior, which he denies. Do you think Graham Plattner has the character to serve in the United States Senate?
1: Well, this is what campaigns are for. He certainly has a lot of issues and a lot of questions to answer and address. And I think the people of Maine are going to give a lot of examination to this going through in this election. For me, I certainly hope we pick up a seat here. For me and people of the state of New Jersey, dear God, we need to get the Senate back so we can start checking this out-of-control president. And that's why, again, I'm going to be doing everything I can all over my state of New Jersey and everywhere I can to help candidates across this country to get to that end, which is Democrats regaining control of the House and the Senate so we can check and balance a president that's chaotic, cruel, and corrupt.
0: Well, you mentioned Texas and Ohio. Will you campaign in Maine?
1: I don't have any plans to campaign there now.
0: All right, fair enough. I want to ask you about one of the issues that will surely come up in this midterm and probably come up again in 2028, and that's the Supreme Court. After the court's recent ruling limiting the Voting Rights Act, some Democrats, including former Vice President Harris, have issued calls to expand the court's 9-seat bench. Listen.
4: I absolutely believe that we should be exploring that. And the idea of 13, I agree, because there are 13 circuit courts, 13 justices.
0: You're on the Judiciary Committee. Do you support the idea of expanding the Supreme Court to 13 justices?
1: So here's what I believe. We in America now have normalized a level of corruption in all three branches of our government that cannot stand. It is a cancer that is corroding our body politic. All three branches of government need massive reforms. The Supreme Court, if municipal court people in New Jersey did what Supreme Court members are doing now, they would be let out in handcuffs. So my plan is very simple. Two things. One is stop Supreme Court members from accepting unlimited gifts from billionaires who have interest in matters before the court. And number two, put term limits on Supreme Court members to 18 years so we normalize a system that is actually fair, that says every time we elect a president, they get two people on the Supreme Court. We stop people hanging on well past their prime and make sure that we have a court that operates with the kind of integrity and fairness that America deserves and should be a fundamental expectation from every citizen.
0: So your policies are clear, but I just want to be clear also. Would you rule out trying to expand the court?
1: I think the plan that I have would actually solve the problems that people who want to expand the court are trying to achieve. give term limits of 18 years and put ethics laws on them, you would see quick changes to our court, many of whom have been on for more than 18 years, mm-hmm. and you would actually have a court that serves the people and not the interests of the extraordinary billionaires that are showering members of those courts with everything from RVs to tuitions to gifts.
0: All right, Senator, before I let you go, it is Father's Day. You've written about helping your father through his struggle with Parkinson's disease. How has that experience shaped what this day means to you?
1: I have to say, I hurt every Father's Day now. I miss my dad. It's a hole that will never be filled. But his struggles with dementia and Parkinson's broke me apart like the millions, tens of millions of Americans right now who are caring for a father or a mother who is struggling with this disease. The one thing about these things that shatter us is actually they open us up and give us more points of connection. We are a nation that does not do enough for people who are at home caring for others. We need a national movement that really supports families that are dealing with Alzheimer's, dealing with dementia. We can do so much better as a nation, and it now is a personal driving cause of my life for us to give more dignity to those people who are caregivers and to those people who are in their final years. And to all the dads out there, to all the men even who are not dads by biology, thank you for stepping up for our children. This nation needs strong men. And strength is measured most by how we love and care for others.
0: All right, I'll echo that. Senator Booker, thank you for sharing that story, and thank you for joining us this morning.
1: Thank you for having me.
0: You bet. When we come back, former Trump Defense Secretary Mark Esper joins me next.
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0: Welcome back. And joining me now is Mark Esper, former defense secretary during President Trump's first term. Secretary Esper, welcome to Meet the Press.
17: Morning, Gary. Good to be with you.
0: Well, thanks for being here. Let's pick up right with this memorandum of understanding with Iran. Do you support this deal?
17: Well, look, I like the fact that we've extended the ceasefire. I like the fact that the strait is being opened up. That will provide economic relief to a lot of people. And I like the fact that we're getting into a nuclear talks. But that said, when I look at the MOU, there are many of the points that I have serious questions about and concerns about. So, I think in many ways it's a wait and see. My principal concern has been that it appears that too many of the incentives, in my view, have been given up front instead of later in the deal, when we've seen much more progress on the nuclear aspects of whatever potential agreement comes from this.
0: Do you think the administration is too trusting of the Iranians by structuring the deal in that way?
17: Well, I don't believe so. You look at many of the players on the team, they're experienced in foreign policy for some time. I don't think they trust the Iranians. Nobody trusts the Iranians. I think they put a deal on the table. I think, as the vice president said, let's give it a shot and see if it works. And in that regard, I'd say, yeah, there's a lot more of this football game to play out. We're maybe only in the second or third quarter. We have to get through, the opening negotiations today. Lebanon will continue to be a spoiler and threaten any talks. But at the end of the day, I think this will ultimately be scored on two things. What is the deal we get with the Iranians with regard to the nuclear framework, the nuclear aspects of this deal? And secondly, does the Strait of Hormuz return to the status quo ante? And I think those are two major questions right now that sit before us. And in fact, on the second item, I'm concerned about language in the MOU that suggests that maybe after the 60 days, Iran would retain some type of ability to impose fees on shippers.
0: Well, I mean, let's dig into that a little bit more, because on the strait this morning, even, it's not totally clear if the strait is open or closed. If Iran can still open and shut the strait at will or charge fees on it, does that mean this agreement is worthless?
17: Well, I think it would suggest a strategic setback. We cannot allow the Iranians to control the Strait of Hormuz, much like we can't allow others to control the Strait of Malacca or the South China Sea or the Suez Canal. I'm sorry, not the Suez Canal, but the Bab el-Mandeb. So we cannot allow that to happen. And that's why I say this needs to play out. And, there's been some suggestions that there have been side agreements or gentlemen's agreements. We need to know what those are. But I think we need to let this play out a little bit and see what actually happens with regard to the Strait after the 60 days.
0: Well, to that end, on the kind of strategic picture here, Iran's deputy speaker of parliament has said, and this is a quote, "The Strait of Hormuz is Iran's atomic bomb." Do you worry that one of the legacies of this war will be effectively arming Iran with a more powerful weapon than they had before?
17: Yeah, no, I certainly am. Look, in many ways, I don't want to suggest it is a nuclear weapon, because we cannot allow them to get a nuclear weapon. But it has presented a nuclear tool, if you will, that they can threaten to use it. And it is a reusable tool, unlike a nuclear weapon, that they can shut down the global economy, that they can coerce the Arab Gulf states, even impose, even to threaten the United States with regard to our military action. So in that way, they have discovered that they have a tool that they can use, and that they are willing to suffer the pain, and that maybe we are unwilling to suffer more pain than what they are.
0: Is that a strategic defeat for the U.S.?
17: I think a strategic setback would be if that is indeed the case. And secondly, My other fear, my other concern, probably a reality, is that the Iranians have learned that they could survive the brunt of U.S. and Israeli military attacks, despite how very successful they've been. Mm-hmm. The regime has been able to survive and withstand them, and that's going to embolden them going forward.
0: You mentioned Lebanon earlier. I think that's one of the interesting parts of this. Israel was not included in the crafting of the Memorandum of Understanding. They continue to bomb Lebanon despite the ceasefire agreement that was signed last week. Do you think it was a mistake to exclude Israel from the negotiations that are happening now?
17: Well, it's hard to say. We don't know to what degree they were consulted or not. I think it's clear that we cannot obviously speak for what Israel's position will be going forward. They clearly have a right to self-defense. And the difference here between the United States and Israel is that Iran and Hezbollah present an existential threat to Israel. And so they have the right to defend themselves. And the other factor here, of course, is that the political dynamics on both sides are very different. Mm-hmm. Whereas in the United States, 60 to 70% of Americans don't support the conflict. 60 to 70% of Israelis do support attacking Hezbollah. In fact, it's well over 70%. So you have different political dynamics at stake at a time when both leaders, President Trump and Bibi Netanyahu, have important elections coming up in the fall.
0: Right. I mean, there's a lot of different possibilities for different regimes to be in charge of all three of these countries going forward. I want to talk some more about some of the specifics in this deal. On paper, it does reopen the Strait of Hormuz. It ends the U.S. naval blockade, removes U.S. troops from the proximity of Iran after the final deal, and we'll see what that ultimately means. And this is a quote, will maintain the status quo of Iran's nuclear program pending further negotiations. So what did the U.S. get out of this war that it didn't already have before it began?
17: Well, that's going to be the question, Garrett, at the end of the day, as we assess this. Again, we're in the middle, the beginning of the negotiations, the middle of this conflict, maybe. We're going to have to assess when it's all said and done what it looks like. But as I said earlier, when I look at the MOU, I see Iran getting a number of things. And what we get is one paragraph that speaks about the entering of the framework discussions for the nuclear. And it says one specific item with regard to enrichment, that they would downblend their enriched uranium as a minimal process going forward. So I get concerned about the other parts, about stockpiles, the duration of the agreement, of the allowance of inspectors into the country, permitting snap inspections. There are a lot of details that are going to have to be worked out in the 60 days of negotiations, which to me seems difficult to achieve within 60 days. So I've seen this really in two phases. The economic phase, which is beginning now, leading up to certainly before the elections. And then there'll be a strategic phase where the talks will continue beyond the elections to resolve all the thorny issues, the details with regard to whatever nuclear agreement comes out of this.
0: On the economic phase, the chairman of the Senate Armed Services Committee, Roger Wicker, a Republican, said in a statement, quote, the Iranian regime has not renounced its ultimate goal, death to America, death to Israel. The regime will invest every penny it receives to further that aim. Do you agree with Senator Wicker that this deal could allow Iran to spend that $300 billion just spreading more terror and rearming?
17: Well, of course, money is fungible, and we have agreed up front now that the MOU is implemented to unfreeze funds, which are total around $100 billion. We've allowed the license-free sale or the sanction-free sale of oil. So the fungibility of money means that they can not only put that toward humanitarian stuff, but whatever they free up can go to rebuilding their military, can go to Hezbollah, in fact, and can go to their other proxies to support this conflict. And look, I talk about this conflict. I know we've been focused on the last, three, four, 5 months. But in my view, this began on October 7th, 2023, when Hamas entered Israel and murdered over 1,200 Israelis. It was the next day that Hezbollah attacked Israel. And all of this was funneled, fueled, inspired, supported by Iran. So this conflict goes back more than 4 months, certainly back to October 2023. And in my view, knowing this history, since 1979, 47 years.
0: Yeah, and that's the way the president frames it as well. Mr. Secretary, I want to read you something that you wrote in your book. You write, quote, this was one of the mysteries of Donald Trump as commander-in-chief. Sometimes he would express concern about being drawn into a conflict, and he was always talking about getting out of the endless wars. In the same vein, he would call off strikes we'd already agreed to. At other times, like now, he would complain we were not being tough enough and would want the most aggressive options possible. His views on the use of force swung back and forth like a pendulum, even though a pendulum has some predictability. This president rarely gave us much at all. You obviously saw President Trump as an unpredictable commander-in-chief. Do you think that has been an advantage for him or a disadvantage for him?
17: Predictability can certainly be an advantage when you're dealing with your adversaries. That's true. And one thing I concluded as well, I wrote about, is that he was sincere with regard to not wanting to get involved in the war. So I question now whether advisors are or others are recommending something different or recommended something different, which launched this attack in late February. But he's been true, as my experience with him was, to not get involved in foreign wars. He just really despised conflicts, extended conflicts, and was much more keen on how do we, improve others' economies? How do we improve the United States economy? How do we find a big deal that benefits everybody? That was more of his thrust and his push.
0: Well, with that being said, then, do you think this war with Iran was a war of choice? Did he choose this war, or was it a war of necessity?
17: Well, I saw in the early days when the president first launched this in late February, I saw a strategic opportunity. Clearly, the administration saw that Iran was rebuilding its air defenses, rebuilding its missile and drone stockpiles, and doing other things that I think warranted, suggested that would make sense to attack Iranian military facilities, sites, and so on. I think the challenge was we kind of got over our skis with regard to the expectations of the conflict, talking about regime change,
0: right,
17: talking about unconditional surrender, talking about picking the next Ayatollah. All those things, I think, set up in the minds of the Iranians, at least, that this was all or nothing, that this time around we were going to go after completely wiping out the regime. Their backs were put against the wall. And, of course, when you face that situation, which for them meant, their lives, their livelihoods, everything, that they were going to fight to the bitter end and pull out whatever plugs they needed to stay alive. And in this case, it meant threatening and blocking the Strait of Hormuz.
0: Which is exactly what we saw. You also wrote in your book that you were fired for not being loyal. The chief of staff at the time told you, quote, the president's not happy with you. He feels you haven't been supported. You haven't supported him enough. And added, you aren't sufficiently loyal. Given what happened to you, do you think that those serving the president right now are putting their loyalty first to the president or to the Constitution?
17: Well, that's a tough question. I'm sure find what's going on and answer those questions, but I have no insights on that.
0: Do you trust that the president is being given advice by people who think their loyalty is to the Constitution?
17: I don't see that the president is always getting good advice. And so I think that's the question to ask. I think Republicans on Capitol Hill have asked that same question. Is the president getting the best advice with regard to these strategic matters?
0: All right, Secretary Esper, we have to leave it there. Thank you for coming on. Thank you for joining us on Meet the Press today.
17: Thank you.
0: And when we come back, President Trump is facing criticism from both the right and the left over his new Iran deal. The panel is next.
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2: Welcome back. The panel is here. Susan Glasser, staff writer for The New Yorker, Bloomberg opinion columnist Nia Malika Henderson, Republican strategist Sarah Fagan, and Jay Johnson, former Secretary of Homeland Security under President Obama. Welcome to you all. Susan, I'll start with you. You heard me talking about the war and its potential endings and alternatives with some of our guests. Was this ultimately the only way to end this war?
3: Well, look, Donald Trump started out the war a little bit more than 100 days ago, saying that he was going to obliterate the Iranian nuclear program that had already been obliterated. Mm-hmm. According to him, he said he was going to change the regime. He said he was never going to end it except with unconditional surrender. What's remarkable is that in Washington, across the Middle East this week, the question is whether it was the United States itself that engaged in a form of unconditional surrender. Mm. The terms of this agreement, we can talk about them, essentially are very favorable to the Iranians. They come away with it with far more ability to control the strategic territory of the Strait of Hormuz. They come away from it with both Israel and America's partners in the Gulf being extremely concerned that they've empowered America's enemy. And by the way, the United States has spent billions of dollars, tens of billions of dollars on the conflict in order to get us to a place that arguably is much worse than where we started.
2: Well, you heard Secretary Esper say we may only be in the second quarter of this, so there's more still to come. Nia Malika, this has now become J.D. Vance's problem to solve. Yeah. You heard the president, as he was leaving the G7 earlier this week, joking, maybe not joking, that he would blame Vance if ultimately this turns into a failure. How much of a political risk is this for J.D. Vance? And we're 33 minutes of the program. This will be the first mention of Marco Rubio, the Secretary of State, who's been nowhere near this deal.
4: Yes, strategically, I think in some ways Marco Rubio has not been anywhere near this deal. The president sounded like he was joking. This is something that he said in April as well. It's also something that the conservative chattering class has picked up, too. If you watch Fox News, a few folks on that network have talked about Vance giving bad advice to the president. I think the problem for Vance with this is that MAGA did not like the war, right? You have this fracturing, and then you have GOP hawks who also don't like the settlement, the surrender, as some people are calling it. We'll see where it lands. But here you have Vance, who is trying to be the heir apparent to Donald Trump, now taking on the mantle of, I think, what might be Donald Trump's biggest strategic blunder as president. I think it also underscores traits that J.D. Vance has as a politician that aren't great, right? He is seen as a shapeshifter. He has, in fact, been one, changing his position to amass more power often. The other thing, I think, about J.D. Vance that folks pick up on is that there's a kind of mansplaining quality to him when he talks about any number of things. I mean, he's sort of mansplaining to the Pope even about a faith, and here he is sort of mansplaining to Republicans and to the American public about why this deal has been a good thing so far. Again, we'll see where that goes, but this has just not been a good, I think, position for him. His people will say, well, listen, if there is in fact a peace deal, and he is the broker of the peace deal, that'll be good.

0: good, but it's hard to see that. And I think it really exposes he isn't a very experienced politician either. Yeah. And so I think all of those things are going to be exposed over the next many months.
1: High risk, yeah. High reward. This brought out criticism from both sides of the aisle, Jay, including from your former boss, President Obama, who does not weigh in on every day-to-day political story, but he did hear. I want to play a little bit of what he told Craig Belvin about this deal. Let's listen.
2: Now, fought a war, spent billions and billions of dollars, put an enormous strain on our military. A lot of people have died, and it feels like we're back where we were before we started the war, except maybe a little bit worse off.
1: Do you agree with that assessment?
3: He's right. Susan's right. Any objective analysis of this 14-point deal has to lead one to conclude that we're worse off than we were the day before this war started. We're worse off than we were when the JCPOA was in place. The deal outlines that Iran reaffirms, use of the word reaffirms, its pledge not to procure or develop a nuclear weapon. They had pledged that before. The deal includes $300 billion in reconstruction funds for Iran, presumably from the Gulf states.
1: That's right.
3: The U.S. agrees to take the sanctions off all Iranian funds. 13 service members died. Let's not forget that there were over 100 school children who were killed on the first day of this war, apparently by a U.S. missile. And perhaps most significantly, Iran has discovered this new muscle, the use of turning the strait on and off with the flip of a switch, which, in my judgment, has greater potency than any prospect that they might develop a nuclear weapon in the future. And it's obvious to me that at some level, President Trump realized that this war he got us into, he needed to get us out of on any terms possible. He will certainly claim victory here, but you look at this thing objectively and you realize that this has cost us a lot more than it's benefited us.
1: Yeah, and I think the president's read on the political expediency of getting out now is certainly a big part of this. Sarah, there's been obviously significant, what amounts to significant Republican criticism of this deal too, including this from some Senate Republicans. Let's listen.
4: Iran's left stronger.
5: Everything I've heard about it causes me concern.
6: And I think, unfortunately, the president is receiving some really bad advice on this deal.
7: I wouldn't want to give Iran any money.
1: And that's not going to go down in history as the most strident political criticism ever, but from Senate Republicans to this president, it's pretty strong. How far do you think Senate Republicans are willing to go to push back on this deal?
8: I think a lot of it depends on what happens in the coming weeks as we get into this negotiation. You know, if it turns out that Iran really does get rid of its enriched uranium or it gets rid of missiles and Israel is not as much at threat as they have been to date, you know, perhaps the administration has some room to run with that this is going in a good place. However, we have been dealing with a regime that has lied to us for nearly 50 years. If the uranium remains in the country and has the prospect of becoming a nuclear weapon, if there are missiles, which there's no mention in this agreement about missiles.
1: No, in fact, the president said on Wednesday he's fine with them having ballistic missiles still.
8: Well, that puts our neighbors and allies at risk. And I think to Jay's point, and I think if the Strait of Hormuz becomes an economic weapon, which it had not been previously, and they have the right to charge passage or turn it on and off, that is strategically very problematic. And Republicans will continue to criticize if that is the case, and they should.
1: This all comes as we're learning more about the decision-making process that got into this war in the first place. There's this great new book from the New York Times, Maggie Haberman and Jonathan Swan, that talks about the process to get here. And I want to read, Susan, I'll read you an excerpt here. In their right, several administration officials believed early on that Trump's presidency would be over if they allowed themselves to be drawn into a conflict with Tehran. Were that to happen, at least one of those officials vowed to others that they would resign. Susan, so how do we think this war has changed the Trump presidency? I don't know that we've seen that resignation.
9: Yeah, please don't hold your breath because I would be concerned about you.
1: Well, thank you for your concern.
9: You know, the bottom line is, you know, you play these clips of these Republican senators. They're concerned. They're worried about it. They're watching it. We're familiar enough with this dynamic 10 years in. The Republicans are not going to, in a meaningful way, provide a check on Donald Trump. That's the lesson of this, whether they're serving inside his administration or on Capitol Hill. And I think it is really remarkable to hear this sort of, if only the czar had, better advice. The bottom line is it's Donald Trump's sort of erratic and chaotic decision making here that is increasingly at issue. And I think it's one of the reasons that, you've seen Trump's numbers just absolutely crater, including from many Republicans, Republican-leaning independents. Right now, it's that political pressure he faces because people are looking at a now 80-year-old president and wondering how is it possible that this man who claims that he has unchecked powers is going here. Just one final point on the negotiations. It just as it's unlikely that Republican senators are going to en masse, draw a line here and say, absolutely, you cannot pass with this deal. It's extremely unlikely. And we should not be credulous to think that there's going to be some miraculous settlement of the Iranian nuclear program. Right. It took 2 years of intensive negotiations, remember, for Obama to get that JCPOA.
1: Right. I mean, we're looking at like a 2-page outline here. I mean, this is not a lengthy deal in the end of the day. To that point about the president saying he has basically unlimited or unchecked power, you heard it in the soundbite there at the top. What do you think this war has done to show what the limits or not of his power is? On the one hand, he totally ran over Congress. On the other hand, he's watching his approval numbers plummet.
0: Yeah, and I mean, looking for a check is essentially what Democrats were run on, right? Checking this president, I think his comments there, if you're a Democrat, you should run that in a campaign ad because it speaks to what this president is lacking, right? There is no check, to Susan's point, from Republicans. The courts have done some of that, and you've seen that happen over the last couple of weeks in many different scenarios, but he has greatly expanded his use of power, the way he uses it in ways big and small, from compelling Coke to put cane sugar in their product, to obviously what he's done at the Kennedy Center, some checks there as well. Mm-hmm. You saw Joyce Beatty make a move against him. But yes, I mean, I think we have seen a president has used his power in an expansive way and in a huge and massive way that we haven't seen in our lifetime.
1: He's also willing to flaunt it in ways we're not used to seeing, like the Qatari Air Force One plane that was unveiled this week. I think we have some pictures of the president checking it out. I mean, Jay, is this an appropriate use of a couple $100 million worth of taxpayer resources here?
3: Well, in fact, the two 747s that the president uses as Air Force One are 35 years old.
1: Right. I don't think there's any debate that those needed to
3: correct.
1: Be replaced.
3: And there are new ones on the way. This very Trump-like 747 is supposed to be a bridge between now and when the new U.S. government-paid aircraft come off the line. But this is a gift not to the U.S. government. This is a gift to President Donald J. Trump. There's no doubt about that. And in my judgment, it violates the spirit, if not the letter, of the Emoluments Clause in the U.S. Constitution, which says no U.S. government official should accept a gift from a foreign government. You mentioned something earlier to Cory Booker about a turning point in Republican attitudes to all of this. I really do think with their objections to the weaponization fund, with the endorsement of Ken Paxton over John Cornyn, who was very well liked in the Senate, Republicans, and we're seeing this now, are beginning to speak out, object to a lot of some of what President Trump's doing.
1: That's perfect setup, Sarah. I want to get you to react to that. I mean, do you see this as a potential turning point? Any of this is a bridge too far?
8: Well, I think the closer you get to elections, when things look tough, the more likely you are to see members of Congress start to look around and be more critical of their incumbent president. We see that on both sides of the aisle. We experienced this in 2006 when we were in an also unpopular war and Republicans were up in a tough situation, started to become much more critical of President Bush at the time. So it's normal. And so you would expect it in this deal that has a lot to be determined.
1: Right.
8: gives them something, you know, certainly to talk about.
1: Well, then, stay tuned. We have got more to talk about. Our panel is all sticking around. But when we come back, all the living former presidents gathered in Chicago for the opening of the Obama Presidential Center. We look back at Barack Obama before he reached the White House. Our Beat the Press Minute is next.
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17: 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It appears by its own numbers, the U.S. government seems insolvent. 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
1: Welcome back. This week, the Obama Presidential Center opened to the public in Chicago, a lasting tribute to the nation's 44th president. But long before the White House, Barack Obama was a little-known Illinois state senator who burst onto the national stage with his keynote address at the 2004 Democratic National Convention. Just months later, after winning his election to the U.S. Senate, Obama joined Meet the Press to talk about a theme that would come to define his political career, bridging divides and finding common ground.
20: I absolutely think that it's possible for us to find common ground. You know, the president called me this week He was extraordinarily gracious in congratulating me. We both agreed that our wives are sharper than we are, which was nice. And my sense is that if we can disagree without being disagreeable, and if we're not involved in the sort of slash and burn politics that I think has become the custom in Washington, but we seek out common ground on the enormous challenges that we face ahead, whether it's the global economy that Karl Rove just mentioned, and how we make sure that the middle class is in fact sustainable in this global competition, or we're talking about how we provide the education that our children need so that they can succeed. Those are issues where we all share, I think, success. And one of the things I told the president was that we all have a stake in seeing him have a successful presidency. I don't think that the Democrats succeed by rooting against the president in office, but we have to be honest where we disagree with him, and he's got to make his case where he's presenting issues that we're skeptical about.
1: The panel is still here. We're going to talk about the midterms. I can't believe it. We're only 4.5 months away. I keep saying 6 months, like we're frozen in time, but yep, it's moving. And this week, the Cook Political Report moved 6 Republican-held seats in Democrats' favor. Nia, do Democrats just have the inside track here? What's your assessment?
0: Yeah, I think they do. And I think they've had the inside track for a while, even given the redistricting, which does give the edge to Republicans. At this point, they're about 6 points ahead on the generic ballot. That's about where they were in 2018. Mm-hmm. 2018, it was a gain of 40 seats. They're not going to get 40 this go around. They obviously only need 3. So I think the House, they'll do well. The Senate is the open question, right? And
1: yeah,
0: you sort of see why, given Cory Booker's response, right, when he talks about whether or not he's gonna campaign for Plattner in
1: sounds
0: Maine.
1: Like a no.
0: This
1: yeah.
0: It sounds like a no. And so this, I think, is going to be a real weakness, because I think Democrats' chances to the Senate certainly run through Maine.
1: Mm-hmm.
0: And Susan Collins, as Democrats have seen time and time again, is a real tough out. So that's what I you know, maybe 35-40% chance of taking the Senate, but I think for the House, a much better chance.
1: So Sarah, if Republicans are going to keep the House, how do they do it?
8: Well, I think structurally it's just really, really difficult. I mean, you would need this Iran situation to get resolved quickly and gas prices to plummet and a bunch of other economic factors to change quickly. You know, the average midterm loss for an incumbent president is about 26 seats. And Democrats have their highest enthusiasm gap since 2006.
1: Mm.
8: There's other parallels to that period of time. I remember them painfully well as sitting in the White House as political director. An unpopular war, a structurally sound economy, but maybe GDP weakening, unemployment strong, but consumer confidence weakening. I mean, you see these parallels, housing market problems, and it's just structurally hard to see how it's a great night for Republicans.
1: We have just a little bit of time left, but Jay, I'd love to get you to reflect on the Obama Presidential Center, you know, speaking of 2006, what it was like to sort of relive those moments.
5: I was with Barack Obama from November 2006 when he asked me to join his campaign, even before it started, to January 20, 2017, the end of his administration. I actually was a holdover that day, 7 hours, 32 minutes, because I was the designated survivor. From where I sat in the Department of Defense and DHS, we degraded AQ's ability to launch another large-scale attack on the homeland, began the destruction of ISIS, took out bin Laden, the leader of AQ, took out Alaki, the leader of AQAP, repealed the dreaded Don't Ask, Don't Tell law with Nancy Pelosi as leader in the House, and created DACA in 2012, Deferred Action for Childhood mm-hmm. Arrivals, which to me is quintessential American values. DACA recipients today are in law school, some of the nation's leading law firms, and elected a president of color, something I thought in 2008 I'd never see in my lifetime. He and his family served in the White House for 8 years with honor, class, dignity, without a misstep, without any hint of scandal, and represented a major step forward for our country.
1: Susan, can you, in 30 seconds, tell me what it was like to see those four former living presidents together?
9: Yeah, you know, nobody had to mention the name Donald Trump for it to be obvious that this was the contrast that we were seeing. And by the way, just personally, I am totally there for the Michelle Obama George W. Bush.
1: It's everyone's favorite buddy comedy. I think you could sign them to Netflix, and it would be a huge success. All right, panel, we're going to leave it all there. Thank you so much for coming in on this Father's Day weekend. Thank you for a great discussion. And before we go, I want to remind our viewers that Kristen will be sitting down with award-winning actress, producer, and mental health advocate Taraji P. Henson for the first ever Meet the Moment Live event later this month in New York City. Right now, we have a special offer for our viewers. If you use the promo code MOMENT50 to get $50 off your ticket while supplies last, you can scan that QR code you see there on the bottom of your screen or head to meetthepress.com for tickets and details. That's all for today. Thank you for watching. Wishing all the dads out there, including my dad watching at home, a very happy Father's Day. We'll be back next week because if it's Sunday, it's Meet the Press.

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2: From ABC News, I'm Wayne Cabot. With eyes bleary and fingers crossed, diplomats are reportedly pulling an all-nighter at the Iran peace talks in Switzerland, a senior U.S. official denying that Iran walked out after President Trump threatened annihilation if they don't behave, and after Israel pounded Lebanon again. At the talks, ABC News correspondent Tom Sufi Burridge.
3: On the ground in Lebanon, there is no ceasefire. New figures from Lebanese officials said 49 people had been killed in Israeli strikes in just a 24-hour period this weekend. In response on the eve of today's crunch talks, Iran saying it was once again closing down the Strait of Hormuz. President Trump firing back, telling Fox News Iran won't have a country if the critical waterway is shut down. President Trump also demanding Iran stops Hezbollah from, quote, causing trouble, posting, if they don't, we'll hit Iran very hard again, just like we did last week, only harder.
2: And about the Strait, New York Times White House and national security correspondent David Sanger on ABC News this week.
4: We could be in a situation, we don't know yet, where access to the Strait just gets turned on and off by the Iranians or pushed up and down in its level, depending on what's happening in Lebanon and elsewhere.
2: Traders hate uncertainty. Crude is back up again about 2%. Just hours into summer, it's sweltering in the usual places unusually early, says ABC meteorologist Leslie Lopez.
5: The West is dealing with some heat. We're talking about triple-digit heat, anywhere from Las Vegas to Phoenix, 111 in Phoenix, and then into Portland. Temperatures on Tuesday getting into about 90s, mid-90s by that point. And, I mean, that's pretty early for this summer start, so heat is on.
2: President Trump said this afternoon that repair work will begin immediately on fixing the $15 million repair on the reflecting pool, a White House official now saying five people have been arrested on vandalism charges, one for touching the peeling liner. You're listening to ABC News.
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17: 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I'm Travis Hoyam, joined today by Lou Whiteman and Emily Flippin. And we are going to get to the hot topic of the day. That's the SpaceX IPO and the acquisition of Cursor that was officially announced this week. But Emily, I wanted to start with some of the layoff news around the market, around technology companies. We had Rivian announce some layoffs this week. We had Robinhood announce layoffs. And the other big thing is Meta's layoffs, which was, I think, 8,000 people over the past couple of weeks, kind of a rolling layoff that they've had, seems to be hitting their culture. Now, we're investors, and so we're looking at this from an investment standpoint. Typically, layoffs have kind of been cheered over the past few years because it's cost cutting. Companies are going to be more profitable. But it seems like, especially at a company like Meta, we're starting to see the downside that, hey, if that comes at the cost of your culture and people actually wanting to work for you long term, maybe this isn't the right strategy. So how in the world should we think about some of these layoffs as they're announced?
18: Well, I'm just feeling shocked that Meta is still claiming to have a culture after all of these years of the number of directions that Zuckerberg has taken that company. I'm shocked that anybody at the company still feels like there's a cohesive culture. So I understand the complaints there, but there's no doubt that layoffs, of course, reduce morale across the board. Nobody likes to see their friends, their coworkers leave the company. Nobody likes to feel like their own livelihood is threatened. But what I think is really interesting about this dynamic is that, to your point, this is really only a recent development, the idea of layoffs being cheered. I mean, prior to like 2022, the market really didn't like layoffs. I mean, it usually meant a slower economy, less people employed. But after this pandemic, the narrative has really shifted. I think the narrative has become layoffs deuce off like lower inflation, which of course everybody's concerned about. They also boost earnings even temporarily for a company. And that's all coming after what many perceive to be over-hiring that took place during and post-pandemic throughout 2020 to 2021. There's actually been some research about this that I think is really interesting. And reactions do, of course, and should, I mean, significantly change from company to company. But on average, layoff announcements do tend to be followed by poor stock returns for the companies that announce layoffs. And I think that, yes, culture has a part to do with that, Travis, but it might be, interestingly enough, just that layoffs actually really produce less cost savings than a lot of people assume. So they have the moment of being like, oh, maybe we're going to see a bump in EPS next quarter, but then it's followed by months and years of bad feelings.
17: It's like,
18: and
17: it's
18: earnings.
17: Like synergies, yeah, when you make an
18: exactly.
17: acquisition. Lou, it does seem like one of these things that's really new is, hey, we're announcing layoffs, but we're doing it from a position of strength. And that's supposed to be the buzzword. That was what Robinhood said this week. Hey, like, we don't really want to do this, but we have a great business, a great balance sheet, lots of profits. And we want to make sure that, I don't know, we're getting ahead of what could be coming down the pipeline. It seems like an odd position.
19: It is. And I mean, I'm going to state the obvious here, but I think it needs to be stated because of some of what the companies say. Layoffs happen for a reason, and that reason normally isn't good. I mean, sometimes an external reason, sometimes internal. Like, you can make the case that right now it's happening because AI gives them cover, maybe. Mm-hmm. So it might not be a warning sign, but there are very few CEOs out there who are going to just do layoffs for fun. If you were cutting people, it's probably because you see something. As Emily said, the reaction, the positive reaction is relatively new, and it's far from universal. Just this week, we've had, you know, companies doing layoffs where some it was cheered and some it wasn't. So it's not a universal thing. Here's the thing, though. I mean, at the end of the day, the market is always forward looking. All right. Layoffs, I take as a sign that things aren't going as well in this moment as they could be. But since I'm trying to invest in the future, the question is that does this position the company for success in the future? Rivian is one we talked about earlier in the week. You know, I mean, Rivian, things are not going well today. And they are doing layoffs because they need to save cash. Mm-hmm. But if they work, it could make them a better investment. So it's very nuanced. I mean, we never invest on, or we hardly ever invest on just the conditions today. We are always trying to take a look in the future. A CEO's job is to try to position their company to succeed in the future. Layoffs can be a part of that, so they can be a long-term positive, but they certainly aren't just layoffs so stock goes up or layoffs fund, something like that. It is a sign that something isn't going to script.
18: What always drives me insane about this narrative is when companies say that we're laying off from a position of strength. I mean, what is that? If you actually look at the data for companies, the most expensive thing that a company can do is hire somebody. The resources, the time, and the literal money that is spent to bring a single full-time employee into the company's universe. I mean, that is an expensive decision. What you're telling me when you laid off is that you made a lot of really bad decisions in the past. I care less about what that means for next quarter's earnings and much more about what it means for your ability to, you know, allocate resources effectively.
17: Yeah, there always seems to be this narrative too that companies can easily pick out the top performers and the bottom performers. And, you know, Lou, you probably remember Jack Welch, you know, what was it? Cut the bottom 10% every year. And that's a really easy thing to say. When you actually get into a company, you know, the CEO, the vice president who's making these decisions, I've been in big companies as these have happened, they don't really know what, you know, an entry-level person is doing and who is a phenomenal engineer and who just got put on a really bad project. So it also seems like there's a level of randomness to it. And so if you are taking away from that long-term culture that you've been building, I'm going to pick on Robinhood here, but, you know, Robinhood has been a phenomenal growth business over the past few years, even since it started. If you start, you know, eroding that, like maybe Meta has over the past few years, Lou, that seems like a poor trade-off, short-term versus long-term.
19: It is. But I mean, look, at the end of the day, Emily's right. If you overhired in the first place, shame on you, but you probably need to do something about it. But yeah, again, I don't think, no matter how they spin it, any CEO says layoffs are a good idea. I can think of one CEO who danced on stage after doing layoffs, but it wasn't his company. So I'm not going to even put that in there. It's a cautionary tale, but I think it's something CEOs already know. Like whether it's layoffs, buyouts, anything, the survivors are maybe looking over their shoulder a little. You've lost a friend. You've lost the person you eat lunch with. There's a lot of reasons why things can go just even among the remainders, you have a net negative. Companies, again, and this again, if you want to signal as an investor, nobody goes through this if there isn't something else going on. And I think the best signal is that, yeah, that there's probably a reason if this press release came out.
17: All right, let's go to one of the interesting merger and acquisition items for the week. That is Roku being acquired by Fox. Emily, well, one of the things that was interesting as we got more news about this, I think it's fascinating that Fox is buying a tech company, and I think we can debate whether this is a great move or not, but there's also other potential buyers like Netflix who are at least sniffing around this deal. So it seems like Roku was a bit of a hot commodity despite being kind of a dud for investors for quite a while here.
18: Yeah, hot commodity up until they made their decision to move to Fox. To be honest, like I'm probably the worst person to talk to about this because I am not lacking emotion when it comes to this company. I'm a big fan of Roku. I've been a Roku shareholder and a big believer in really what has been happening in terms of the turnaround, especially as it relates to their ad business in recent quarters. And I was incredibly shocked and disappointed to see the news that Roku was opening itself up for acquisitions here. I don't see the logic, in my opinion, from Roku's perspective, but I do think it's a boon to whoever, in this case, Fox, could purchase them. Roku's business has been massively turning around as they improve their ad stack. And it seems like, in my opinion, founder and CEO Anthony Wood just wanted to free up time. That's the best guess I can get for why he would pursue this deal. He does own 55% of the voting shares for the company. The deal has already been approved by both boards. So it seems like virtually nothing except for regulators, which I doubt will do anything, could step in to stop this deal. Again, I can't rationalize this for Roku. I mean, look, companies are still, like, when I saw the deal announced, I saw articles from CNBC and others that were still referring to Roku as a, quote, streaming device hardware maker. Like, they don't understand the business at all. So there's been this fundamental misunderstanding from investors about what Roku is and could be for the future. Fox is getting a good deal here, in my opinion. I think Roku shareholders like myself are getting a bit of a dud deal. But you're right. Share prices coming out of the pandemic have been obviously depressed for Roku for many years now, despite the fact that its business has performed strong. And I don't understand understand the logic of combining with this legacy cable media business. Roku shareholders will own just under 30% of the combined company, so it won't be nominal to Fox's results, but you have to hope that Fox doesn't ruin the asset that they just purchased, because part of the value of Roku was the fact that it was the only connected TV independent platform provider, and that will no longer be the case after this acquisition goes through.
17: Somebody's going to be disappointed to find out that I disable Roku as quickly as I can when I buy a TV, because I just want my Apple TV to work. But Lou,
19: I'm the other way. I have a Roku stick working on a Amazon Fire TV because I love it. But look, Emily, I'm going to try it. I don't know if this will pass the Emily Flippin smell test, but I will try to explain it. I don't know if I believe this, but this is my best guess.
18: Please convince me.
19: Well, we'll see about that. I think for the Fox side, it just kind of confirms existing narratives. It's another reminder that traditional cable and television businesses are on the decline, and you need to jump onto a lifeboat that's future looking. So I do think that that sort of works from that side. For it is harder to figure on Roku, but I think it's possibly that they looked at that hardware business. And I know it's not just a hardware company, but you need those boxes to get all of that ad tech goodness. So at the end of the day, you have to have those boxes out there.
18: To be clear, it's not boxes. It's the actual TV itself. It's an operating system.
19: Well, I know. But you have a lot of competition here. That's what I mean.
18: And they have more market share than the next three competitors combined. They're killing it. Their market share has only gained since the company went public.
19: They do, but you also have Walmart in the game. You have Alphabet, Amazon,
18: Apple. And it's done nothing to ruin
19: their
18: market share.
19: Right. But what are they seeing that we haven't? The other thing is, too, and this is what I'm more thinking about. I always complain about how I can't switch channels the way I used to. If I want to watch two games, and one's on Peacock and one's on Paramount, it's like a 10-minute process, and the future stinks versus the way I think that they're beginning to solve this is that I have YouTube TV. And YouTube TV is now integrating Peacock into that. And they're beginning to integrate ESPN and all of these things in it. I think we are getting back to the future, kind of, where imagine just turning on your screen and you just have basically go to the channel you want. You're living inside maybe the YouTube ecosystem. I think there's a lot of ways where the future doesn't look better for Roku between these big pocketed other systems and just kind of bypassing it altogether. I think maybe that's what they're seeing, but otherwise, I don't have a clue. This is just kind of, I'm dreamcasting the future I'd like to see, I think.
17: It seems like everybody involved here does need to bring scale to the market, whether you're Fox looking at advertising and competing with companies like Amazon now, or whether you're Roku going, hey, we've got a nice advertising business. It's growing, but it is absolutely nothing compared to all these other platforms. And that's something that advertisers think about. When we come back, we are going to get to the big news of the week that comes from SpaceX once again. 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
17: Molly Fool, Hidden Gems Investing. We know SpaceX, the newly public company that is controlled by Elon Musk, as a space company, but this week they finalized an agreement that is going to make it more of what it actually is, which is an AI company. Lou, they're buying Cursor for $60 billion. This is a deal that was kind of pre-announced before the IPO, but we actually got the details. And it's interesting that this is a huge acquisition, really finalized less than a week after going public.
19: Yeah. So as you say, it was finalized before, basically, but they didn't want to have to go back and rip up the S1 and slow the process. So this is just them doing what they want to do, whether or not it works. Look, I read the S1 and I still don't really know what the SpaceX AI business is. Can I admit that? Maybe I have reading problems, but it basically
17: it does seem
19: felt,
17: like one of those things where it can be whatever you want it to be as an investor,
19: which is always everything.
17: Yeah.
19: It was
17: because
19: everything.
17: It's a neocloud. It's a model maker.
19: And let's be honest, you know, I mean, that is the only way you get a total addressable market basically equal to U.S. GDP is to make it everything. But I do think at some point they are going to have to narrow down exactly what they want to do with AI. I don't think the bull case is Grok is going to just whoop Claude. I'm not even sure they're even trying with Grok anymore. If I'm honest with you, they're farming out data centers, things like that. The way I see it though, Musk kind of has a blank canvas with AI here, and he's got a big checkbook in which to spend. So the idea now is to find a way to build value with AI and justify the valuation. Cursor feels like a step in that direction. I think if anything, looking at this, I would expect it not to be the only step or the first step. I think they'll probably do more of this. It's really hard to look at this business because the way we're looking at the AI business from XAI that we saw 6 months a year ago. But I think what will actually emerge, either good or bad, is something very different that is still just kind of now coming into focus internally. And we don't have a clue what it looks like externally.
18: I think that's fair, Lou. And I agree. I mean, $60 billion, it's so much money. I don't want to say that it's not. And I mean, SpaceX only raised around $85 billion through its public offering for context. So it's not nothing, but it is just a drop in the bucket when we're talking about the valuation that is being attached to both XAI and SpaceX itself, given the fact that it has a market cap north of $2.5 trillion. So it really doesn't actually move the acquisition itself, doesn't move the needle much for the company, but this, you want to get to a $2.5 trillion valuation by selling a story, by selling potential. And that potential for AI includes things like data centers and space, which I've had way more conversations in the past 2 weeks of my life about data centers and space than I ever expected to if you had asked me it just a handful of years ago. But that is what's driving the perception of value. And while I recognize that XAI looks bad today, right? And it looks it's lagging behind, financially looks challenged. But I love to play devil's advocate. I can't help myself here. It's hard with SpaceX sometimes with its valuation. But I do think the biggest mistake investors make with this company and AI in general is that presuming that what is true today will be true tomorrow. And a year ago, Grok's chatbot market share was less than 2%. Today, it's nearly 20%. If you look at Google, it launched a Bard and it was ridiculed for that. And then that has evolved into Gemini, which in my opinion is excellent. So same with Microsoft. And it's OpenAI bet, right? They struggle with Copilot, but now GitHub Copilot's dominating. So the industry is moving fast. We shouldn't extrapolate what exists today as if that's always going to be the case for the future. But I do think, to your point, Lou, they're using these resources to try to build the future AI business that is needed to justify today's price.
17: Emily, just a little pushback on that, because it does seem like the Grok app and sort of using that the way that you would use something like Gemini or Claude is maybe not exactly the same. I assume a lot of that usage that you're talking about is people in Twitter going, "Hey Grok, is this true?" Or, "Answer this question for me." And it's always funny when you see a popular thread, there's like 15 questions for Grok in that thread. So I assume that's a lot of that usage, but that isn't necessarily monetizable in the same way that it would be for, paying a subscription fee for Claude or something like that. So doesn't it seem like that's part of the challenge here is what's the actual use cases? What are people actually going to pay for? At least Cursor brings something in-house that is a growing business, whether or not that has a moat around it with Grok now, kind of in-house is maybe a bigger question, but is that at least part of the theory?
18: Yeah, I was really hoping you just wouldn't push back on me there, Travis. Just take my market share data at face value and let's move on. No, you're certainly right that as Grok has been rolled out, it's been rolled out in avenues for accessibility that are not directly being monetized right now. Twitter is a big one. As well as obviously in Tesla vehicles themselves. Now there's always an opportunity to put in subscription fees, that sort of thing. But I do think the opportunity with AI, it's not monetizable. It's not a unique Grok problem. It's a challenge that all of these chatbots are experiencing. And I think ultimately it comes down to the idea that you're never going to get from the consumer market what you could get from the enterprise market. So I think it becomes less like, how do I get a user on X to pay for this? And more, how do I get this to where the real money is with the enterprises that are driving the vast majority of AI usage? So it is a challenge. Cursor is certainly a step in the right direction.
17: Lou, does this at least give some relevance to the enterprise addressable market that they talked about?
19: Enterprise is what it is. What is their enterprise business, though?
17: Seems like it's Cursor.
19: Is it? I guess. Is that worth $27 trillion? We'll see.
17: The market thinks it does right now. When we come back, we're going to play World Cup-style game with investing. 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
11: Welcome back to Motley Fool and Jim's Investing. We like to have a little bit of fun with investing in this segment, and we're going to play a World Cup style game where we're going to have companies from around the world battle to see who is the ultimate champion. We've got a group of South American companies, European companies, Asian companies, and companies from the Americas. Lou, you have the first group from South America, and we have Petrobras versus Mercado Libre. Who takes the championship there?
12: So this reminds me of an actual game we saw played in this World Cup. This is Morocco versus Brazil, where one of them is just the established titan and one of them is the plucky upstart. And they ended up playing to a draw, but we won't do that here. The Petrobras is South America's largest energy company. They are kind of the old school, the

0: So I'm going to go with Mercado Libre.
1: Emily, you are looking at Europe. We have ASML from the Netherlands versus Spotify.
2: And I think both of these companies are probably upset they're going against each other in the first round here, because I think they'd both rather go against the state-controlled oil giant. They're both incredible monsters in this bracket. I mean, ASML, obviously the largest between the two, market cap north of $700 billion. And that's all because they have effectively a monopoly on EUV lithography, which is the only tool right now that can make the leading edge AI chips that are needed to drive, I don't know, everything that we're seeing in the market today. It's really hard to go up against ASML, but I think Spotify is holding its own in this matchup. I mean, it's a beloved consumer story. It's a company that I think has a little bit of the underdog effect. Everybody said the gross margins will never get north of 30% because of the way that they have their contract and license set up with record labels. And that's true for part of their business, but Spotify said, you know, hold my World Cup beer here, because there's so many different ways that we can pivot with the average consumer to monetize them more deeply. And I am, unfortunately or fortunately, depending on which side of the salt you're on, one of those consumers that is now paying extra on top of my Spotify membership every month to access things like audiobooks. And while I do love Spotify and I think that it's underappreciated, I mean, how do you beat ASML? I recognize they're getting a lot of the near-term benefit here as they sell these EUV machines, but the world that we're seeing today cannot operate without it. And I think that level of market dominance is just hard to compete with. I have to give the edge to ASML, but let's say it's a close match.
1: I swear you must have had Spotify leading this entire match and then coming from behind with ASML, because with that argument, I thought Spotify was going to come out ahead. All right, I'm going to stick with you.
3: Let's be honest, though. Sweden and Netherlands, that's a good match, too. I'd pay to watch that one.
1: So, I like it. All right, Emily, I'm going to stick with you. Let's turn our attention to Asia, Samsung versus Tencent.
2: Another really close match in my book. I mean, Samsung, obviously based out of South Korea, they're the cheap giant here. You know, they're in the global top 10, or at least we're in the global top 10 in terms of market cap size. And a lot of that's being driven by the memory shortage that we're seeing right now. That's driving prices up significantly. They're still chasing market share from the South Korean company Hynix and high bandwidth memory. Hynix does hold the majority market share there, but it is incredible how much their operating profit has grown. I mean, last quarter, I think it grew something like north of 700%, again, all driven by the same things that's driving ASML up today. But Tencent is not to be underappreciated. I think it's a really quality business. This Chinese business owns WeChat, Weixin, has billions, and I mean, that's billions with a B, of monthly users, and revenue that is still managing to grow in the double digits. I come down to like, what can the market not operate without? And while I do think that Samsung is absurdly cheap, it's mining cash, but I also think it's a really cyclical business. Most, I mean, virtually north of 90%, all of the profits here drive on this one commodity, on memory. And I think the moat that Tencent has built with its Everything app, how integral it is to life in China, and has been for years now, is kind of the one that advances in my book.
1: This is exactly like the World Cup, because all of these companies, I know them as stocks, but I have never used any of their products. I have never bought an ASML machine. I have never shopped with Mercado Libre. I've never used a Tencent product. So this is just like watching the World Cup going, oh my gosh, these players from Brazil are amazing, or the Netherlands, who I, you know, never see on my TV.
2: Well, hearing you say that makes me feel like, gosh, maybe Samsung should have won, because you couldn't include Samsung in that.
1: I at least know them. Okay. Well, these two companies, I have used their products. Lou, you have the America's Alphabet versus NVIDIA.
3: So quick shout out first to our colleague Jim Gillies, and acknowledge that, yes, we could have put Enbridge, Brookfield, even TD Bank. There's a lot of good companies in Canada. But yes, we are going with two American companies, U.S. companies here in North America. And what a matchup, right? This is like France versus Portugal. France, probably the deepest team in the tournament, just all over the place. They can hit you from everywhere, versus Portugal, who's best known right now for that one shining star, Ronaldo, but actually has a lot more depth than we give it credit for. That's kind of what I see with NVIDIA. Both of them have held trophies up. They're both really, really great companies. At the end of the day, though, France usually wins this matchup because of their depth, because of their ways to win. And Alphabet, we've been joking about this, but Alphabet is the cheat code for everything investing right now. You want autonomous? How about Alphabet? You want AI? Well, there's Alphabet, even chip making. Hey, you ever think of Alphabet, internet search, maybe even programmatic advertising? Who knows? Get back to that in one day. But so

0: Alphabet's going to win here in one of these all-time classics. Our grandparents will be talking about what a wonderful matchup that was and dreaming back to that day when they took the field against each other.
1: I like how my easy button in AI has caught on with you, Lou. So I still think that is the easy button in AI. All right. We have now Mercado Libre versus ASML to go to the final. Emily, I'm going to start with you. Which one of these companies is going to win? And then I'll be the tiebreaker if we need one.
2: Yeah, this comes down to, yeah, who is the judge standing on the sideline here and how are they making these calls? Because this is a really formidable matchup. And if I'm the judge on the sideline and closely examining, I don't know too much about soccer or football, as I should say, but judging whether or not there's been any out of bounds plays, any penalty kicks here, I will say I think Mercado Libre does quietly, as the underdog, maybe pull ahead here. And that's because the same challenge that I think Samsung has, ASML has, it can be a bit of a cyclical business. They're selling EUV machines that are worth hundreds of millions of dollars. There's large purchase contracts. While they've done an incredible job of maintaining that, that can lead to a bit of lack of predictability, cyclicality. There's also the issue that a lot of these restrictions that the U.S. government and foreign countries have put on China has forced innovation within China itself. So they're in the process of trying to develop a competitor to ASML, whereas Mercado Libre has proven time and time again, there is no second in command. There can be no second in command. I go back to when C Limited tried to expand the Shopee app across South America and failed miserably, no offense, C Limited. But Mercado Libre is turning this like flywheel effect from its e-commerce business into a financial powerhouse. And Lou is right that there's risk associated with that financing business. And I think it's one worth watching carefully. But the reason why that financing business is so important is because they're effectively working as a pseudo-government agency in the countries in which they operate, providing banking services where nobody else is. And they're doing so in really volatile times while also still growing their operating profit at record rates. So it is just such a high quality fintech business today that I think they score.
0: This is the classic, like the young athletic team that might make some mistakes, but they can run all over the field versus just a strong fundamental team, solid in defense, not going to make a lot of errors. Mercado Libre looks flashy at times. And I think, you know, we're wondering, but can they keep it going? At the end of the day, I think they do. And I think the cyclicality to kind of make it a business thing instead of just soccer. Emily's spot on there, that ASML, just with the cyclicality, Mercado Libre is going to make more mistakes. They probably give up an own goal somewhere, but at the end of the day, they are the winner over 90 minutes, which is a long time if you've ever tried to run around that long.
1: To bring some analytics to this discussion, I think it's fascinating to look at ASML. I think this, David Gardner called it like one of those companies that passes the snap test. If they disappear, a lot of the world changes very, very quickly. But they've only grown revenue at a 12.6% compound annual growth rate over the past 5 years. You look at Mercado Libre, that growth rate is 35.1%. So Mercado Libre is the growth story. So I'm not surprised that it wins this battle. Okay, Lou, you're up first. We have Tencent versus Alphabet. Who do you have winning that one?
0: This is a classic too. I mean, I hate rooting for France in these tournaments because it is so boring. But at the end of the day, you know, France is going to look real good. And the other day against Senegal, they just looked so good. And Alphabet, I almost hate rooting for them here. And it's almost like it's the boring choice, but boring wins for me. Alphabet is just, again, exposed to so many areas where we look like we're in the early stages of really interesting growth. They only need to get some of the things right. The depth they have on their bench, their just ability, if one thing isn't working, to lean into another. Tencent is a great company, but Alphabet, I think they win here.
2: I will say, it doesn't seem like we're going to need your tie breaking here, Travis. I mean, it's kind of an unfair matchup because, you know, Tencent, like I said, it's a quality company, pretty well diversified, but they're kind of isolating their own AI losses here across a really profitable legacy business. And when I compare the environment in China versus the United States, while we've seen so much incredible innovation in AI come out of China, I do not want to discount that. There are also more rules and regulations for the companies that are trying to develop models in that country than there are here in the United States, despite all the concerns we've had around the lack of access to, you know, Mythos and Anthropic's models, of course. But I do think in this case, Alphabet pulls ahead. I mean, their pitch is kind of the opposite of a lot of these chip makers, right? right? They make money from search, but also chips and cloud and YouTube and Gemini. And it's the everything AI company. But even when you strip AI out from Alphabet, it's not like the thesis breaks down. It's not like the company ceases to exist. And that's not to say that I think there isn't risk with Alphabet. I certainly think there is. But between these two, it's hard to see a world. Oh, I should really knock on wood, but I'm going to say it. It's hard to see a world where Alphabet does not outperform Tencent. And that alone, I think, gives me Alphabet's bet.
1: It's wild that we can have this discussion about Alphabet. And I don't think either of you have mentioned YouTube. Just an absolutely massive business, bigger than Netflix. And yet it's just kind of an afterthought when you think about Alphabet. So I agree. This is just one of the best companies in the world. And not surprised that it won in this matchup. Okay. We now have, for the championship, Alphabet versus Mercado Libre. Lou, you're making your pitch first. Who wins this one?
0: You know what's funny is I put into Gemini, who would win a soccer match between Mercado Libre and Alphabet? And Gemini, do you know what Gemini said? Gemini said 3-1 to Mercado Libre, which ooh. I don't, you know, oh yeah, I don't, do I'm their shocked. Bosses, do their bosses know that? I don't know. I think Gemini took it a little too literally and just talked about the South American tradition of soccer and all of that. So I think
1: I can't see the Silicon Valley elite playing a lot of a great soccer game.
0: Yeah. I am going to have to go with Alphabet, I think, here too. There's a classic case where the underdog wins in the semifinal and gets our hopes up. And we're like, wow, if they can beat ASML, they can beat anyone. And then we are just, again, it's the France analogy where, gosh, they're good and I respect them, but it's always so boring when they just show up and just overwhelm the opposition. That's what happens here. It's a good game. Mercado Libre deserves a lot of credit, but Alphabet takes the win.
2: Oh, man, I spoke too soon, Travis. You are going to have to be breaking a tie here because oof. I'm the judge here, and I think Mercado Libre by far pulls ahead. Let me see. I agree with the AI in this case. I'm kicking myself for doing it. And the way that I'm framing up this match off in my head is, you know, I'm putting, let's say, $500 behind a recommendation today. Am I putting that money behind Mercado Libre? Am I putting that money behind Alphabet? And I think there's, of course, a valuation argument that is boring and not worth getting into today. But the real reason it comes down is to growth. And in Mercado Libre, the opportunity in front of it is a fraction the size of Alphabet while still innovating and its fintech offerings that are just barely getting off the ground. I mean, last quarter, revenue grew nearly 50%. That was the fastest pace for this company in nearly 4 years. It's an accelerating business, and they're doing it without spending oodles and oodles and oodles of capital on AI. In fact, when you strip out all of the narrative around AI today, I think Mercado Libre's thesis, it remains exactly the same. So the credit book is a risk, of course, but I don't think it's any less or any more risky, I should say, than a lot of the valuation that's driving, you know, the I guess, speculation behind companies like Alphabet. So Mercado Libre wins in my book.
1: Mercado Libre had some tailwinds from a weak U.S. currency, right? Which would be headwinds for Alphabet. I just wanted to bring that in. You know, 50% is a massive growth rate, but we do have a relatively weak dollar. Okay, I am the decider here. I'm going to give this to Alphabet, and I'm going to go to something that we haven't talked about. We've talked about their artificial intelligence, their chips. We talked about Waymo. We talked about YouTube. They also own... what is it? $100, $150 billion worth of SpaceX stock and another $100, $150 billion worth of Anthropic stock. Alphabet is not only one of the biggest, most powerful operators in the world, they are arguably one of the best investors in the world as well. And all that value is just kind of hidden on their balance sheet. So we are going to get a line item now. We'll end up in their next quarterly report. Now that SpaceX has gone public and they have to mark that to market. So something for investors to consider next time they release earnings. But this was a lot of fun. I think it's a good tour around the world and some of the most powerful companies in the world. Great investment ideas. Hopefully they're Alphabet coming out on top in penalty kicks. When we come back, we are going to get to the stocks on our radar. You're listening to Motley Fool, Hidden Gems.

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1: 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So a question. When 0 degrees not zero? 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
20: 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We like to end the show with the stocks on our radar. Emily, you are up first. What are you looking at?
21: I'm looking at Lifetime Holdings. The ticker is LTH, and this is the kind of premium positioned gym chain. They have massive, big build outs all across the country here. That's an asset light sale leaseback model growing pretty rapidly. Double digits here. They target really affluent memberships. Their median household income is north of $150,000 a year. So it should be more resilient during pullbacks. But the real pitch I have for you here, Dan, and the reason why you think you should pick Lifetime is because you have children, if I'm not mistaken, right?
22: I do, yes.
21: And what sounds better to you than paying a relatively low, couple hundred bucks, let's say, a month membership fee to go to a gym that will give you free childcare while you and your partner go to, say, the pool at Lifetime, sip a drink, lay back, and just have to spend a nice Saturday afternoon without your kids involved? That sounds really nice, right?
22: I mean, like, I would probably be doing deadlifts and not, like, going in the pool, but yes, that does sound nice.
21: Well, that's why you and I are different people. But yes, that's my pitch here for Lifetime. They have a lot of affluent child and child-free, I guess, but lots of people use it for their daycare as well.
22: Dan, what do you think about Lifetime? I mean, it's a good pitch, Travis. I can't argue with that. Emily, is this one of those companies that also owns all their buildings and real estate stuff?
21: No. So they did initially, but they're in this process of doing sale leasebacks to free up capital so they can build even more locations. That might hurt the long-term economics. I'm not going to lie to you. But for the near term, it's actually doing a lot to improve their capital structure.
22: I mean, Emily, this is a rare occurrence where Emily brings something interesting and good to the show. So I'm very happy about that. Emily trying to get me to spend $659 a month on my local Lifetime membership.
21: Worth it?
22: Maybe
23: I don't know. Drinking by the pool is the kind of workout I can get into.
22: Well, that's even more.
23: Maybe.
22: All right,
23: maybe.
22: Lou, what are you looking at?
0: So, Dan, since Emily brought something good, I feel no obligation to do that to you. I'm looking at Rivian, all right? Ticker R-I-V-N. And this was supposed to be a fantastic moment for this maker of electric trucks and SUVs. The new R2 SUV, a mass market vehicle starting at a reasonable, guess $58,000, is hitting the market. The R2 has a substantial waiting list, and the plan is for Rivian to see a huge uptick in cash flow and start that slow inch towards profitability. Alas, this week, the company said it was going to lay off about 2% of its workforce to save cash. The jobs they're laying off, marketing and customer support jobs, not the jobs you want to see go during a time when you're ramping up your customer list. This feels like a pivotal moment for Rivian, a company that lost more than $3 billion last year. It has been, over time, almost impossible to build a new automaker from scratch. There's one big exception, and they almost went bankrupt. Rivian really needs this R2 to deliver on its promise and fast. I'm just watching close here for the ride, shall we say.
22: Dan, are you on the R2 reservation list?
1: Absolutely not. Couldn't catch me dead in those dorky loser mobiles.
22: Well, at least we have a strong opinion, so I assume Emily takes the cake today.
1: We're going to go with Lifetime Holdings today, Mr. Travis.
22: All right, thank you to Lou and Emily and Dan behind the glass. I'm Travis Hoyam. Thanks for listening. We'll see you here tomorrow.
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23: From ABC News, I'm Wayne Cabot. Looks like the diplomats are done at the Iran peace talks in Switzerland, but Iran and the U.S. have agreed to continue lower-level technical talks. The mood has been tense. At one point during the talks, Iran's delegation left in protest of President Trump's threats of annihilation if they don't keep open the Strait of Hormuz. Crude oil as much as 2% higher now on this uncertainty. Before any conversations about the Strait or nuclear enrichment or frozen assets, Iran is demanding Israel stop the fighting in Lebanon or the Strait will close. Trump reacting angrily on Fox News.
24: In the Iran case, I think he believes that he has so crippled their military that they will now fold on all of the rest of these issues. And that's what we're about to discover in the talks in Switzerland.
23: New York Times, White House, and national security correspondent David Sanger on ABC News this week. A late word from Iran's foreign minister of major progress to end the Lebanon war, thanks to mediation by Pakistan and Qatar. A White House official says five people have been arrested on vandalism charges at the reflecting pool. One was handcuffed after touching the peeling liner. President Trump saying that new repairs will begin immediately on the $15 million pool repainting.
25: The companies that renovated the pool were awarded no-bid contracts worth nearly $15 million, despite having virtually no federal experience doing federal contracts. And the cost to taxpayers now even higher. Park Service is paying more than $1.7 million to an Ohio company to install a nanobubble system to kill the algae. Workers also battling the green muck with vacuum pumps and strainers.
23: ABC Selena Wang. Summer's off to a squelcher in the desert southwest. Triple-digit heat from Las Vegas to Phoenix. Phoenix forecast for one teens all week long. 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
4: Hello and welcome to the show. I'm Federal News Network reporter Drew Friedman. After upheavals across the federal workforce and hundreds of thousands of public servants leaving their jobs, grassroots organizations have been rising to meet the moment. One of those organizations is Feds Forward, a group that's been building tech-enabled tools to help civil servants navigate career change. For more, I caught up with one of the co-founders of Feds Forward, Karen Lee.
5: So what we started seeing in January was the beginning of what we saw unfold through last year, which was kind of a federal workforce departure crisis, right? And that's what everyone started talking about. Feds losing their jobs, people in transition. Factually, that is absolutely true. But the framing, I'd like to push back a little bit on it, because it's not the crisis framing is very accurate because of this point in time. In fact, what we are seeing now is just an acute version of an evergreen problem where feds leave government every year. About 150,000 of them every year separate from government, not retire. And every single time people leave the federal service, the question is, what am I good for and what do I do? And what's happening right now is just an amplification of a foundational problem, which is a lack of an infrastructure that enables people to not only translate what they've done in a very unique sector and industry and identify what they could do after that also carries the mission, but also on the other side of the ledger, enable employers to legibly see what people from a completely different sector, how they could nestle into their organization, their industry. We have two groups of people who so desperately want to find each other, but they don't have the language, they don't have the understanding contextually, and they don't have a clarity of what they want to be able to find each other. It's a recognition that on each side of the ledger, there needs to be a translation, a curation, and a very informed matching to bring people together.
4: When you started Feds Forward, what was your understanding of the problem? Was it something where you knew it was this way, or did that become apparent to you over time as you were getting more involved in this?
5: So we knew when we started Feds Forward that on the Fed side of the house, that there was foundationally a translation problem. I'd gone through it. So many of my friends and colleagues have gone through it. You will not meet a Fed who will be easily able to say, here are all the things that I've done, and here's what I could do outside of government. And so we knew the basic requirement was translation. being able to take what we've done in government and be able to align it to the same kinds of functions, activities outside of government, just called something different. What we have also come to realize systematically is that that translation has to have layered on top of it an understanding of what the receiving organization does and how they do it. We can get feds to a place where they can do all of those things and know what they want to target on the outside. But if employers on the other side of the ledger don't recognize that feds would make any sense, those applicants will never get through the door. And this is where what we've learned is that there needs to be a translation on the employer side of the house as well. What we've learned through this Feds Forward work over this first year is not that we need to create something new in terms of the approach, but instead blend together all the approaches that have existed and never been finally appointed with the talent in mind of those from the federal sector.
6: In your experience approaching this from that angle, have you found a difference in the success rate of connecting former federal employees with these opportunities? I mean, what's been the outcome of this kind of approach to the problem?
5: Yeah, and I would define Drew's success from a couple different lenses. Success one is, did they get a job? Success two of, did the person, the job seeker, feel satisfied this job was the right job for them? Success three is, the employer happy that they got that candidate? And the answer is yes, and I'll tell you why. Those who are currently looking for a transition, many of us, when we leave the federal government, wonder if there's a job that could ever be as good as what we just had. Because candidly, working in the federal government is an extraordinary experience and unmatched in what we get to do, the scale of what we do, and the impact. And so there's always this nagging question, is there anything that could be as good? And what we found is that through this approach, what this next job could be is, might not be higher paying. It might not be objectively of the same status as working in the secretary's office or in the White House complex, but could be equally, if not more so, fulfilling in a different dimension that enables us as public servants to see how we can serve and make an impact just in a different way. And so what we want to change the game in Feds Forward is bring together two deeply mission-driven people, one who's seeking a next role and one who's trying to fill one, and have them realize that the uniqueness of what they want is not unreasonable to find. It's just that no one has bothered to unearth it and use technology to enable the match.
6: Have you found that on top of trying to, you know, accomplish this idea of, you know, transitioning skills or translating skills really between public service and other employers outside of government, is there a need for mental health resources or other kind of like full picture aspects of supporting employees? I mean, you make a good point that if you're leaving public service in some of these really big, really impactful mission-driven agencies to move to something, like you said, that's maybe on a smaller scale. Have you found that there's a need to support employees and help them, you know, figure out how to just kind of mentally or emotionally tackle that?
5: There is absolutely a mental health and cognitive area of work that we all need to grapple with. But really, it is an evolution of identity. For some people, the belief is, gosh, I'm no longer a public servant because I'm not working in government. And that's been taken. And that is a very valid and reasonable conclusion to draw. With, I think, some support in our community, what we want to create from a Feds Forward perspective is a different way to think of your identity. That instead, your public service identity can never be taken. No employer could ever take the depth of what that means to you, but instead you carry it forward. And the employment, the job, the volunteer activity, whatever it is simply a manifestation of that identity. And the reason why this is so important is one of the other kind of outcomes of Feds Forward is we deeply believe that this talent and this public service orientation must carry to every single sector. If we have decided the federal government has a monopoly on public servants, our country will never be what we know its potential is to be. But if instead we adopt the mindset that a workforce that's dedicated to serving the public good has motion and can circulate across the sectors and bring that public good, regardless of whether they sit in a government, a nonprofit, a gigantic company, or otherwise, then we can breed this innovation to solve our national and international problems in a way that 100x's kind of our capacity, because we're no longer just hoping for one sector to do it. It is the combination of all.
6: Pivoting a little bit to, you know, Feds Forward and the sort of resources that you guys offer specifically, can you talk about how your organization has grown over time and where do you see this going next?
5: So we started, and we still are, an all-volunteer group of people. And we started in the very beginning with a website and a PDF document. From there, we evolved and we knew that we needed to create some kind of technology stack because nobody wants to cut and paste from a PDF into an AI agent. And so in the fall of 2025 last year, we stood up the first version of our platform that effectively takes both somebody's resume and their kind of professional origin story that you can talk into your device or type in and translates that into skills, hard and soft, offers back to the individual some insights about their work style, and frames up some career pathways, if outside of government, outside of government by sector of what they're interested in. We also created at that point a resume translation tool and laid out steps that are part of a cross-sector career transition that would be important to follow. Where we are now is we need an infrastructure that enables not only the translation of skills and identification of career pathways, but a technology stack that will also do the other side of the ledger of doing that same thing for employers and then matching. The ultimate kind of where we want to get to is to enable the federal government or any other employer who wants to access and find highly skilled, sophisticated, driven for the public good, and so therefore loyal to the mission. If employers are looking for that talent, that we can find with precision options for those employers and for people who are looking to move to their next stage in their career, that they don't have to wonder and create their own system and approach, that they should be able to focus on what they want to do and that will enable them to get there.
6: Well, Karen, thank you so much for your time today. I really appreciated hearing more about what you and Feds Forward are up to and just how you're looking at this this challenge in a different way. So thank you so much for your time.
5: No, I appreciate it, Drew. And for those who are interested, we're at fedsforward.org. We stand as a nonprofit and would love to hear from those who are looking for their next thing or from employers who feel like they can't find the talent they need. The hidden talent is right under their nose, those who've worked in the federal sector.
6: That's Karen Lee, a co-founder of Feds Forward. As former public servants grapple with changes in their careers and their identities, organizations like WellFed have been stepping up. The group hosts events and offers resources and support to those going through major life transitions. I recently spoke with Rebecca Ferguson Andre, a co-founder of WellFed.
7: We were part of the Valentine's Day Massacre back on February 14th, 2025, and we fell into this gap. First of all, it was devastating. And we fell into this gap where there really was nothing for us. Everyone was in such shock, right? Even though we had been anticipating it, there were rumors, there were news articles about what was coming and that probationary federal workers would be targeted first. It was still such a shock. But we recognized really quickly that we weren't alone, that there were other people going through the exact same experience. And we decided just after 2 days of being fired that we were going to pull together as many of those people as we could and provide sort of like a landing spot for us all to gather and begin sharing our experience in our roles for the federal government and even in private industry and in nonprofit sector. Drew and I had each had experiences, you know, leading and training people and providing retreats. We facilitated retreats for our agency, the Administration for Children and Families. And so I think in response to devastation, we just kicked into high gear and began planning this event. We began charting this path based on our own experience of how challenging it was navigating an uncertain job market, updating our resumes, you know, navigating insurance. And that experience helped us chart this path forward that we wanted to share with other people who were in the same boat. Fast forward a year later, what started as a singular event for 20 people has grown into a community of more than 5,000 people, predominantly former federal workers, some current, and many Fed adjacent folks.
6: Thinking back to the early days or months of WellFed and that first event that you mentioned, what was the response or the feeling from federal employees or former feds who started participating and connecting with you guys? You know, what was the feeling, the emotional response? What were some of those initial reactions?
7: I think when you're in free fall professionally and personally, when there's like this shock to your system or your life, this unexpected loss, it can feel very much like there's nothing, there's no solid ground beneath your feet. And I think what we began to provide for folks with this was this landing spot or a net to catch people. People began to feel safe and seen, supported in ways that other people around them couldn't quite understand, right? There was this lack of understanding around what was happening. And I think we provided that space and bringing in this incredible network of professionals to really lift people up and provide them with the information they simply were not getting from their agencies. They were trying to distill information from Reddit and from news stories. And so we began to provide people with information to help them stabilize and find their way forward. It was a space that was so warm and welcoming and meaningful that it just kept growing and growing, and our online presence grew, and we hosted more than 100 virtual sessions that were free for people to attend last year, focused on mental health and wellness, focused on how to navigate insurance, financial triage, and the kind of career services that feds really needed about translating the resume, right? How to apply and frame their professional experience for a completely different sector or industry.
6: I love that it's both a community effort, but then also offering these more tangible resources to federal employees, and you have sort of both aspects here. I'm wondering, you know, what have been some of the outcomes in offering the career resources, the mental health resources, and that sort of support? Have you been able to help these former employees find new jobs or maybe move forward from what was a difficult time for them?
7: Some of the impact that we have seen and heard from folks who have attended and been a part of our community is it is helping people find their way forward professionally, that there is a growing number of folks, closer to 30% now, of our members who have now landed new jobs. Some of them ended up returning to federal government, but more ended up in private industry or starting their own businesses, or they work in the nonprofit sector, or they've joined state, local, or county government. And they have credited, you know, their experience of, you know, obtaining a new job to our WellFed team and the support that we've provided them with. We've also heard consistently from many folks that the mental health resources that we provide every Monday, either meditation, or bringing in mental health practitioners and therapists to lead workshops and programming and providing consistent mental health support in a world where some folks have lost insurance, right, or if they've lost the ability to pay for therapy, this has been very much like a lighthouse for them.
6: From those who maybe have reached out, who you've worked with previously or currently, What are some of the common challenges that you hear from these former employees? You mentioned that about 30% have been able to find jobs, but I'm just wondering about the ones who maybe haven't had as much luck there. You know, what are some of the issues that they're currently facing?
7: We continue to hear consistently that the impact on folks is deeply human, right? It's beyond the financial realities. People are grappling with the loss of identity, mission, burnout, diminished confidence, and this sense of prolonged uncertainty about the future. In this region in particularly, that's, you know, where employment is so heavily tied to the federal government, entire communities are really feeling the ripple effects. We're hearing frustration from individuals whose expertise and leadership experience is really misunderstood or undervalued outside of the government. I think, too, there's this spectrum of where people fall in terms of hardship, right? For some people, their financial runway is longer than others. I think we're learning how many people are living paycheck to paycheck and are struggling deeply. Many have entered long-term unemployment, which means that they've been unemployed for more than a year. Where I think there are some real bright spots, it's communities like ours. There are other organizations that former federal workers or former Fed-adjacent contractors have stood up in response to this disaster, and it is so heartening to see people come together and lift other people up.
6: Absolutely. And I think it is important to point out, too, that, you know, almost a year and a half out from when a lot of these firings or terminations took place, there are people who are still struggling. It's not in the headlines anymore, but there are people who are still, it sounds like, struggling on the job market. So I think that's important to highlight that. Rebecca, from your personal experience, since you were part of this wave over the federal government last year, I'm wondering, through that and then your experience starting up WellFed and connecting and creating this community, what have been some of your takeaways? What have you learned from this experience?
7: I have learned that it doesn't take much to destroy something, right? It takes a long time to build up systems, to build credibility and trust. And it takes virtually no time at all to destroy something. I've also learned that, you know, a lot of systems in place that are designed typically to support workforce development, they're ill-equipped to manage the level of crisis that this region is now facing. I'm learning so much about collaboration. I'm learning so much about the good in so many people and so many organizations and companies that are truly who they say they are and are reaching out to support in so many different ways. Because, look, these are neighbors. These are friends and fellow parents, right, at school. These are folks that we want to keep in our communities. And their struggle is also our struggle.
6: And you've mentioned there's been a significant amount of growth with WellFed over the last year, and you have thousands of people that have reached out and become part of this community. I'm wondering, what are the next steps for WellFed? Where do you see this going from here?
7: What WellFed has evolved into is an organization that is ensuring that people are cared for, not just as workers, but as human beings who are navigating profound change. I see us growing into a force that's going to continue to lift other people up and help them chart a course through, you know, really treacherous waters. Experiencing the level of disruption personally was really emotionally significant for me. It's one thing to know a model and to teach and train. It's an entirely different thing to have to apply it to your own life. And at the same time, it clarified something for me, and I think for our entire WellFed team, that, you know, these sort of disruptions and transitions are not simply economic events, right? But rather they're deeply human events. And WellFed has grown directly from that. People weren't only searching for employment resources, but they're also searching for dignity and connection and a sense of hope in the midst of uncertainty.
6: Great. Well, Rebecca, it's so great to hear more about this community and this initiative that you have going on, and I'm excited to see where it goes next. But thank you so much for your time today. I appreciate it.
7: Thank you, Drew. Thanks for having me.
6: That's Rebecca Ferguson-Andre, co-founder of WellFed. And that's all we have for today's episode of Your Federal Life. Until next time, I'm Drew Friedman.
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23: Just when gas prices were heading back to earth, we're now seeing them heading upward again due to the conflict in the Middle East. 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And, well, Chip, welcome to Of Consuming Interest.
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24: Just go to WalletHub.com and everything is right there for you. Just click on, you could subscribe. Excuse me, and then you would have provide daily access, your credit reports and scores, which update daily. And we have a wide range of tools, what types of credit cards to look for, customized filter searches, and a world of other things to help you with your personal finance issues, whether it's how to pay off your credit cards, pay off student loans, mortgage calculators, just a wide range of financial, personal finance tools that it's, we hope consumers would find beneficial. And to be perfectly honest, I wish we had these types of resources when I was in my 20s and first getting into the world of credit.
23: Yeah, it would really help, wouldn't it? Because we don't get much financial education in our schools. And so I'm not sure that what the challenge of even balancing a check

0: Depending on which sites you use, some outfits will charge you, the creditors will charge you X number of dollars to review your credit reports. Technically, you're entitled to like one free review of a credit from the credit bureaus now. Personal finance websites are different. But it's not going to affect your credit score one bit just by checking your score. Now, will affect your credit score, Shirley, is that once you start applying for credit cards, if you start applying for them in droves, if you apply for 3 or 4 credit cards in the same day, lenders are going to look at that as sort of a red flag. So you want to avoid that part of it. But as far as your credit score goes, reviewing it however many times you want, it's not going to affect your credit score whatsoever.
1: So you may line up, let's say a consumer lines up several cards that they're interested in. They should apply only for the one that they're most interested in at first. Would that be good advice?
0: At first, the one that you're most interested in and most likely to be approved for. So start there, and if it's a toss-up between 1 or 2 cards, space those applications out, maybe within a few months of each other, several weeks to months, so that way you don't trigger off any red flags with the lenders, because what happens is that every time you apply for a credit card, the lender is going to pull your credit report, which is known as a hard pull or a hard inquiry. And that's going to take a couple of credit points off your credit score. Not a huge deal, because those points will fall off in short time. But it does affect your credit report every time you do apply, because they are going to pull your credit report and review it to make sure that you qualify.
1: Okay, but that's no major big deal to consumers if they don't apply for too many at once. So, okay, good advice.
0: Exactly.
1: All right, let's move on. Now, tell us how you set up the framework for there are particularly 3 cards that seem to be offer some good things for consumers to help pay the price of the pump. How did you all go about finding those cards? And did you base it on research from the company or your own independent research?
0: Well, we independently research every credit card that goes on our website. We don't take any input from the banks whatsoever. So this totally editorial for our opinions and based on our research. Now, when it comes to gas cards, what we look for is, well, there's essentially 2 types of credit cards that are viable when it comes to purchasing gas. One is just your general rewards card that will offer you rewards, cash back, or points on gas purchases. And, of course, you can use for other purchases also. And then there's also store credit cards that are branded strictly for purchases at the pump, whether it's like BP, Shell. Those are credit cards that are used only for those purchases at the pump or in those types of service stations.
1: Now, do those cards, that type of card which is directly applied to the particular gas distributor, are they exclusive, and do they give you better rewards than some of the other cards?
0: Now, that's relative, which is why we do studies like this. Now, we would always recommend to go with just a general rewards card, because it offers higher cash back on purchases and gasoline as opposed to in-store cards. Now, if you're a loyalist, if you gas exclusively at BP, it's might be a pretty good idea to apply for a card specifically to those types of gas stations. But you have to be careful, because those cards, store cards, typically come with higher interest rates than regular rewards cards and smaller credit limits. So if you're one of these people who every time you gas up, you're going to go into the store and grab a couple of things to eat or drink, those you'll probably wind up going through your credit limit pretty quickly. So keep that in mind also. Sure,
1: okay.
0: The other thing to keep in mind when it comes to these is that to store cards, your gas cards typically offer rewards in terms of discounts. You're not necessarily earning points or cash back, but you can earn 5-10 cents off of every gallon. Now, sometimes they'll give you nice bonus offers where the first time you use the car, you can get as much as 30 cents off per gallon. as opposed to a regular rewards card.

0: that will offer you up to 5 or 6% cash back every time you gas up. So there, that's kind of a difference there also.
1: We're going to come back and talk about this, but first we need to take a break and let our listeners know they're tuned in to Of Consuming Interest here on the Federal News Network. My guest is Chip Lupo. He is the writer and analyst for Wallet Hub, and we're telling you some ways to ease the pain at the pump, a little bit at least. And actually, some of the things that we're talking about, Chip, the regular credit cards that give you rewards, they can be applied to anything. It doesn't have to be gas. So that's something for consumers to keep in mind. Anyway, you were talking about the get rewards and gas discounts or rewards. And if you want to continue that, I'm sorry I had to interrupt you.
0: Oh, no problem, Shirley. Yes, again, now gas credit cards, and those are ones that are linked specifically to a certain retailer, whether it's BP, Shell, or affiliated stations, they will give you discounts, cents off per gallon. Another thing to keep in mind also, if you're going to go with a rewards card, and the one that we recommend is the Citi Custom Cash Card, because it allows you to up to 5% back on purchases in your top spending category. So if you want to use it exclusively for gas, you can do so. But there's a limit, though. It's up to $500 spent for each billing cycle. Now, sometimes rewards cards will charge you an annual fee. Citi Custom Cash Card does not, but a lot of your top rewards cards will charge you an annual fee, typically about $95 and up. So you have to ask yourself before you apply for this card, am I going to use this card enough to justify paying $95 or whatever the annual fee is? Now, some reward cards will pay for themselves, and maybe after a couple of trips to the gas pump. So you have to keep that in mind also. The other thing to keep in mind, with regardless of which card you use, Shirley, is that when you go to the gas pump, and you've seen it, and anyone who's pumped gas before has seen that there's oftentimes a different price for cash purchases as opposed to credit card purchases. And that credit card purchase is essentially for the retailer to cover a cost of any credit card processing fees. So if your rewards, you're essentially not going to be getting the full rewards. I mean, you're not going to, most cases you won't lose money, but a lot of the rewards that you earn are basically going to cover the cost of using the card in the first place. So keep that in mind also.
1: So you don't want to just come out with a net balance. You want to make some money on this. You want to have something that's going to actually be of value and put some money in right back into your pocket, right? But
0: the higher your rewards, the more chance you are of coming out on the plus side when it comes to using a credit card at the pump to cover those costs, costs for using the card.
1: Okay, so now the Citi Custom Credit Card, Cash Card, that's a card that you can use anywhere, right? It's not just for a gas station.
0: Right, you can use it anywhere, and you can pretty much decide what you want to spend it on. If you want to use it exclusively for gas for 1 month, because it gives you $500, allows you $500 for each billing cycle, and then maybe the next month if you want to spend it exclusively on groceries, you get the 5% back. So it's very flexible. So it gives you a choice on how you want, where you want that 5% cashback rewards to go.
1: Okay. So now when we talk about the BP credit card, that's a card to be used at the gas station, at BP. Is that correct?
0: Correct. That's strictly a gas station credit card. Now, most of your gas cards, they don't charge annual fees, so you don't have to worry about hitting a certain spending threshold to justify the cost. The thing about gas store cards and store cards in general is that the regular interest rates are going to be astronomical, and I think the BP card has a regular interest rate upwards of well over almost 32%, which is well over the average for general credit cards. So, again, whichever type of credit card you use, particularly if it's a store card, if you want to reap those maximum benefits, you have to pay that thing off every month. Otherwise, the interest charges are just going to cancel out any rewards you've earned. Plus, it's going to tack on more to your bill every month.
1: Oh, wow. That's 33. Whoa, that is, yeah, that kind of knocks my head off. That's a very high, that's really high. Okay,
0: now, what the BP credit card does have going for it, Shirley, and excuse me, I wanted to add this point, is that BP credit card is what's known as a co-branded credit card because it's actually a Visa card, so you are allowed to use it in purchases and gain rewards in other areas, but it's technically a store card because it has the Visa logo on it. Mm-hmm. You're able to use it outside of gas stations. Most of your in-store credit cards, if it doesn't have a Visa or a MasterCard logo on it, are strictly for in-store. But again, you don't want to go too crazy on it because you're probably not going to have a very high credit limit. And again, that 32% interest rate, that's a major deterrent.
1: That's going to eat it up fast. Yeah, that really is. And that's one of the most important things that consumers can do, is to make sure that they understand what the costs are going to be, as well as the payback, and balancing those two things. And you made an excellent point on that, Chip. I had no idea they could charge up to 33% on some of this stuff. Whoa, yeah, that really makes you sit up and take notice. Because when you start doing that on a rotating basis, if you're just paying off the minimum balance, it's going to accumulate extremely fast. And that's where a lot of consumers get in trouble. Oh, it's so easy. I just pay the minimum balance each month. Sure, for the rest of your life. So anyway, that's a good way of putting it in perspective. Okay, now there's in the survey that you all just put out about these cards that can help lower the price of the gas pumps, and you mentioned it earlier, but a number of food stores also link their food purchase to getting back. Now, I know that one of the food stores here in Washington, they link up and they give you, if you go to a particular brand of gas, they will give you actual credit, cash credit right at the pump. You just put all the information in. Now, the consumers who are privacy concerned about some of this stuff may not be excited about all of this interacting, but that's another day and another discussion. But for right now, let's just take a brief pause here and let our listeners know they're tuned into Of Consuming Interest here on the Federal News Network. My guest today is Chip Lupo. He is a writer and analyst with Wallet Hub, and we're talking about some of the ways to put a little bit of cushioning on the prices that we're having to pay for gas right now, which we hope are going to be coming down very soon. But nevertheless, this information is useful to you no matter what the gas prices are. It's stuff that you can know and ways that you can save money. Now, the other card that you all mentioned in your recent release is the HSBC Premium World Credit Card. Tell us about that.
0: Yeah, now this is a really good card for gas purchases because it does offer you an initial bonus, which means that if you spend X number of dollars within a certain time frame, and in this case, if you spend $4,000 in the first 3 months, you'll earn an initial bonus of 50,000 points. Now, that translates into, depending on how you redeem those points, $625 towards travel or $500 in cash.
1: Wow.
0: That's a pretty good incentive. But now the trick is, though, anytime you have a car with an initial bonus, you have to resist the temptation to overspend just for the sake of earning the bonus. Now, if you realistically will spend $4,000 in 3 months and continue to pay that balance off every month, then that's a pretty good deal. But don't feel like you have to go on a $4,000 spending spree just to get the bonus, because what happens is that people wind up overspending, they wind up not paying off the balance in full, and then when you do qualify for the bonus, it's basically already eaten up by interest charges.
1: Oh, Chip, I was just looking forward to a spending spree, and you just put the kibosh on it. Could you? Why did you have to do that? I'm making plans for the weekend. Okay, or for the coming week. All right. You just shot that one out off my room.
0: Right.
1: Go ahead.
0: Now, the HSBC card does come with a $95 annual fee, so be wary of that. And again, ask yourself if you'll spend enough over the course of a year every year to justify that $95.
1: Well, in order to utilize these cards, we're going to have to sit down ourselves and do a little planning, go to your website, see what's offered there, and they can apply. Do you give them free service to the credit reports, their credit reports, or do they have to pay a fee?
0: No, you just create an account, and then you have free access to your credit reports and credit histories, which we update daily, so there's no charge for that. We do charge service for some premium services, but as far as credit scores and credit reports, those are free and they're updated daily.
1: Oh, that's lovely. It's a nice source of just one place to go. And you have it for all the three major credit bureaus?
0: Ours is through the TransUnion Credit Bureau.
1: Okay.
0: So your TransUnion Credit Report, that's the one that you will review if you sign up for an account for a wallet that we have.
1: Mostly the credit reports are pretty much the same from bureau to bureau. Would that be a fair statement?
0: Generally, they are. Now, it gets kind of tricky because depending on what state you're in, sometimes particular lenders in particular states favor one bureau over the other. So make sure you're aware of that. But overall, the reporting methods may vary by days or a day or two, but by and large, unless there's something funky going on with your credit reports, you're not going to see Equifax credit score of 600 and then maybe your TransUnion is like at 350. You're not going to see unless there's something fraudulent going on, but generally within a few points here and there, they're more or less going to be the same.
1: And if consumers want to check them all.
0: Check all three.
1: Right. And what we've always recommended at Call for Action is that consumers check one, and then because you're entitled to a free report each year. So phase it out. Check one. 4 months later, check another one. 4 months later, check another one. I think that adds up to 12. 12 months. And that way you could keep track of everything that's going on in your credit. And you can go to freecreditreport.com, I believe it is, to get those free reports.
0: And it's very important to correct. And even if you're not in the market for credit reporting, for credit cards or loans, it's always good practice to review them regularly for any kind of suspicious activity. Or maybe a charge, or maybe there was something negative on your credit report that's fallen off or should have fallen off and hasn't yet. So always review and make sure that everything is up to date and there's nothing suspicious on there. And if you find something on there, you contact the bureau immediately and get that taken care of.
1: Yeah, because they have to investigate and they have to report back to you. So that works in the consumer's favor. I've done a lot of work with the credit bureaus, and they want to keep their files up to date. They want their information to be accurate. So it's important for consumers to go in there, and if there's something in there that's wrong or shouldn't, that's, as you said, has fallen off but not removed, because there are limits as to how long debts will be carried and so on. So that's good advice for the consumer. Okay, any final thoughts here in the last couple of minutes?
0: Surely, I think we've covered pretty much everything with credit cards. But one thing we would also recommend that using an in-store gas credit card was a good idea if you're new to credit or if you're looking to rebuild credit, because the credit requirements for store cards aren't as stringent, so you have a high likelihood of qualifying for it. But keep in mind, though, that if you're looking to rebuild credit, is that you don't want to max out your credit limit because it's probably going to be smaller, and you definitely want to pay that balance off every month because you're going to be paying a much higher interest rate.
1: Yeah, that interest rate is one of the things that just really comes back and slams the consumer, because I don't think they sit down and think about it. Do you have calculators to show consumers? Do you have calculators on your website that shows how much you're paying at whatever interest rate?
0: Oh, yes, we have credit card debt payoff calculators, and any credit card that you review on your on our website will include what the regular APR is, which is usually a range for the most part.
1: All right.
0: Store credit cards tend to have a singular range. Now, of course, that range, the exact range you're going to get the exact rate you'll get is obviously going to be depending on your credit worthiness, your credit score, exactly. How much debt you're carrying. So it does come in a range of highest.
1: Those are things that young people coming out of college are actually, now they're getting credit cards in high school, they need to be aware of, and that their credit will follow you for a long time.
0: Yes.
1: Well, Chip, it's been great talking to you. I really appreciate it having you on here. Good information, and let's hope we don't cry too much at the pumps. You've been listening to Of Consuming Interest. We'll see, right. You've been listening to Of Consuming Interest here on the Federal News Network. My guest has been Chip Lupo with Wallet Hub. I'm Shirley Rooker. Thank you for joining us.
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8: From ABC News, I'm Wayne Cabot. After earlier walking out of the talks, Iran now reporting major progress. Its foreign minister crediting Pakistani and Qatari mediation for ending the Israeli attacks in Lebanon, they're saying, and claiming that restrictions on Iranian oil exports are being lifted, that some frozen assets are being released, and that a major reconstruction plan for Iran has been agreed to. President Trump had threatened Iran with annihilation if they closed the Strait of Hormuz.
9: President Trump telling Fox News Iran won't have a country if the critical waterway is shut down. President Trump also demanding Iran stops Hezbollah from, quote, causing trouble, posting, if they don't, we'll hit Iran very hard again, just like we did last week, only harder.
8: ABC foreign correspondent Tom Sufi Burridge at the talks. Crude oil as much as 2% higher on this uncertainty. And yet, says Energy Secretary Chris Wright on ABC's This Week,
10: I think Americans can expect continued declines in energy prices.
8: Back to where they were, he wouldn't say. Storms have killed two people in Jefferson County, Illinois. ABC's Andrew Dimbert watching a weekend of twisters and downpours in the south and plains.
10: Almost 10 inches of rain falling in downtown Biloxi in less than 2 hours. The Biloxi River cresting at record levels.
8: Intense storms are now forecast for Monday from the Midwest to the Mid-Atlantic, and a summer swelter in the desert southwest with Phoenix baking into the one teens for the entire coming week. Smoke filling the air in East L.A. has been since Wednesday when a food warehouse caught fire. KABC's Monica DeYonda.
11: This warehouse stores about 85 million pounds of food. That is a ton, including meat, poultry, and bread products. That food, well, it's now starting to spoil, further complicating the situation on the ground. And once the firefight is over, only then will crews be able to remove and dispose of thousands of tons of spoiled food.
8: Governor Newsom declaring a state of emergency for the L.A. County area. 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
1: We're the Gov Navigators. I'm Robert Shea.
0: And I'm Adam Hughes. We hope to enlighten and liven your week with news and insightful, entertaining guests, all on the topic of government management.
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0: When's it going to slow down, Adam?
1: I feel like we talk about this every week. I'm not sure it's going to.
0: So never? You think I'm, like, naive?
1: Yeah, I don't want to burst your bubble. I mean, August is coming.
0: So it's the 4th of July, but it's the 250th birthday.
1: True. Oh, yeah. Preparations have been underway for quite some time.
0: Are you going to the fight Sunday?
1: No, I'm not. I'm not doing that.
0: I feel like
1: the World Cup's on. We're busy.
0: Not going to D.C. for 8 weeks.
1: Yeah. I feel like if you're going, I hope it's fun. But I also feel like I've been here long enough that I don't need that heat.
0: So what else happened this week?
1: Well, speaking of good news, GAO had their nation's fiscal outlook report out, and it's not good.
0: Yeah.
1: Things are not going in the right direction. It's getting worse, in fact.
0: But that's not new, right?
1: No, it's not new. But I feel like if I was writing these reports and doing this analysis at GAO, I would just be like, maybe I won't write it this year. No one seems to be paying attention in Congress.
0: That's not the right answer.
1: No.
0: But they came out with that report the same week as the Social Security trustees.
1: Yeah.
0: Gave a good update?
1: I don't know about that.
0: No. They moved up the date by which they'll run out of money.
1: Slightly moved up, yes. And just to remind people, I don't want to be alarmist, but Social Security will continue to pay 75% of benefits even if this cliff is reached. It is not insolvent. It will not run out of money. It'll run out of the ability to pay full benefits from the Social Security fund. So I'm not saying this is not important, not a big deal, but I think the rhetoric sometimes gets lost. The details and the facts get lost in some of the rhetoric. Not here on the GovNavigator show, just elsewhere.
0: I know, but okay, so let's not get hysterical. But what if we told our employees that from here on out, we're good, we're just going to pay you 75% of what you're owed?
1: Can we do that? I mean, if it's good enough for the federal government, it's good enough. No,
0: but
1: kidding.
0: We could, but they wouldn't come to work.
1: No, that would be bad. You're making a good comparison. Yeah. No, it's not good news. The nation's fiscal health is maybe not on life support, but approaching it.
0: Yeah. Someone should do something about that.
1: Oh, if only there was a body of policymakers that could pass laws to lower spending and raise taxes.
0: So was there good news this week?
1: Let's clear out one more bad news, or maybe it's good news. I don't know. It depends on where you're at. Congress elected not to extend the FISA wiretapping provision. President Trump requested it be extended. It's already been temporarily extended a few times by Congress, but it has lapsed.
0: So they're not tapping the GovNavigator's records?
1: No. Hopefully we would not be included under that anyway, given the provisions that are in this particular section of law. But folks who are advocating to try to have it passed say that this inhibits the ability of the United States to prevent terrorist attacks. And those that said it shouldn't be extended said it's an infringement on civil liberties of U.S. citizens. Certainly the folks who are fighting to protect privacy and civil liberties rights are happy about this lapse. I think Congress will come back and revisit it, though. I don't think this is the end of it.
0: I don't think we can not have this extended for very long, because though some people might not like it, it was keeping Americans safer.
1: Yes, I agree with you on that as well. So let's get to the good news. The financial regulators released details about the Financial Data Transparency Act of 2022.
0: I mean, that's good news. I agree.
1: That is very good news.
0: Greater transparency, easier reporting, and the ability to analyze this data more quickly, more rigorously is at hand.
1: Yes. And in particular, our friends at the Data Foundation highlighted the details in this rule about the establishment of the legal entity identifier, the LEI. You know this, Robert, because this is almost one of the reasons why you and I met 20 years ago talking about the DUNS number.
0: So the people at DUNS are not going to be happy about
1: No, the folks at Dun & Bradstreet are not happy.
0: My friends.
1: Yes, indeed. But this will really help to do those things that you said, particularly because it will help to clean up how we identify organizations, businesses within a wide swath of data sets around federal spending, regulatory data, et cetera. It's only been 4 years since the law passed, so I think we're making progress.
0: Speaking of progress, excited to talk to our guest.
1: At long last.
0: Adam, today we've got, back by popular demand, Larry Allen. Last time we talked to him, he hadn't assumed his role yet, but today he's about 15, 16 months in as associate administrator for GSA's Office of Government-Wide Policy. Larry, welcome back.
2: Thanks for having me back. It's great to be here with you all.
0: So I mean it when I say popular demand. You are a man in demand, and we really just want to hear how things are going. Give us some reflections on everything that's going on since you've held that position.
2: Well, Robert and Adam, the big things that have been going on, I think people who watch this space kind of know about the revolutionary FAR overhaul, where we're reviewing all of the acquisition rules and regulations. Probably the biggest thing that I'd like to let you all know is that we will have the first four chapters out for comment on proposed rules by the end of the month, hopefully within the next 2 weeks. We expect to have them out in the next 2 weeks. These will be some of the backbone things, as I call them, things like the definitions, like the actual contract clauses, some of the things that have to do with the things that practitioners in contracting often see but may not be seen by everybody else. But the bottom line is we want your comments on those. So please be looking out for those in the Federal Register, and please do comment. And what I tell people is not only are we seeking comment on the things we put in these rules, we want to understand what it is we missed as well. So if there are things that you see in these first four chapters that we didn't address in the chapters that we're looking at, we want you to tell us so we get it right. We haven't done a FAR overhaul ever.
1: I was literally going to ask you that, Larry, because you've worked in this space long before your current position at GSA. So this has kind of never been done, right?
2: No, it's never been done. The FAR came into being sometime in the mid-1980s, which, believe it or not, actually predates me by a few years. But here we are all this time
0: not later. Not like in existence. Just in your career. Just want to be clear.
2: Right. So it's time to do that.
1: I don't want to get ahead of myself here, but you've made incredible progress. And I think you've received a lot of praise for the FAR overhaul work that has gone on to date. Have you had conversations at any point in this about how to make this a regular part of the FAR? Can we not wait another, 35 years to do this again, right? I feel like because things get added over time and added and added and added, but nobody really says, oh, wait, if I add this here, doesn't this change something down the road? Have you had those conversations, or is it too soon for that at this point?
2: Oh, no, we've absolutely already had those conversations. Okay. In fact, Adam, I think one of the things that's important to note is we had those conversations early on in this process, and that we continue to have them so that we have things in place on a couple of different tracks. One, on the macro overhaul track, so that we make sure that we are doing this on a more regular cadence. And then secondly, in terms of individual rules and regulations, we are putting in a process that enables us to routinely look at things that will sunset. We're putting in some sunset provisions for all the provisions that are not mandated by statute, so that they get a regular review on a certain timeline.
0: Tell me what you are proudest of having accomplished in your short period of time. From the outside, it looks like you've made heroic strides, but I'm really interested in what you are surprised with. What's the biggest improvement you've seen from the work you've done?
2: Yeah, that's an interesting question. There are a couple of different ways to answer it. I think what I'm going to go with is I'm really pleasantly surprised to see the engagement of the acquisition workforce with the changes that we're making. And I absolutely mean that. If you look at the training hours that my office has done, we also own the Federal Acquisition Institute here. The number of acquisition professionals, not just in GSA, but government-wide, that routinely turn out for training on the changes we're making, the questions we get, the praise we get from acquisition practitioners for the changes we've made so far, that all indicates to me that people are actually really paying attention to this. And also, Robert, we have success stories already coming out of how people at different agencies in different circumstances have applied the flexibilities that we have provided in the deviations issued to date. Those are all, I think, good news stories. They're good news stories because they indicate that the government is capable of a better acquisition, of more timely acquisition, and more efficient operation.
1: Larry, how much of the changes that you've gone through already, how much is that going to alleviate some of the burden that's on the acquisition workforce as a whole? I know GSA has made lots of other changes, consolidating some acquisitions and vehicles, moving staff, but talk a little about what's the state of the acquisition workforce. Is this going to make things easier, or do we still have a ways to go to have them feel like the weight of the world is not crashing down on them every day?
2: I think we're going to have to be consistent in delivering the message that we've already started delivering, but it's not a one-time message. And that is, when acquisition workforce practitioners use the flexibilities we've given them, that their senior management team will have their backs. One of the things we want to make sure of is that we actually implement the changes that we're making. And as I referenced, we are. But I think it's important for us to continuously deliver the message that not only is it okay, it's expected to use these changes. And I think if we do this correctly, we will relieve the burden from our acquisition workforce. Having said that, this alone is not going to ultimately get us to acquisition workforce nirvana. Number of agencies, including GSAs, lost talented people over the last year or so. A lot of those positions are going to have to be refilled, and that will take some time as we get people up to speed on their new roles. So that's going to happen as well.
0: Yeah, just to dig into that a little bit, I was talking to a friend who's in a senior position at a huge department and looking for more flexibility in managing the acquisition workforce. So they want to be able to move people around more freely, which certainly will alleviate some pressures. But how much building back will there need to be done? Or do innovations like artificial intelligence genuinely release a lot of that pressure?
2: They certainly have the potential to release that pressure, Robert. You know, we are increasingly using AI in the acquisition process right now, but I want to hasten to add that's not to supplant or replace a contracting officer judgment. That's absolutely not being used for that. If anything, it's being used to help us review complicated offers so we can distill things down into discernible, processable chunks of data and information. It's being used to help us standardize the things that we put out so that when we're putting an RFP on the street, it actually incorporates the current language that we wanted to use. So we're definitely making use of it, and I suspect we will use it more as time goes on. But ultimately, I see AI as a tool. It can be a particularly useful tool, but the thing to understand about tools is that there are no replacement for the people who use them.
1: So, Larry, you've been there almost a year and a half, sort of right at the beginning. Can you share some reflections on the scope of what you've seen from the beginning of the Trump administration till now? It's an incredibly ambitious agenda. And talk a little about sort of those larger trends that you're watching, given the role of OGP is so vast at GSA. So you're touching a lot of different areas.
2: Sure. And I think that's a good question to ask. The Trump administration has been really remarkable in respect to the pace of change they expect to see from the acquisition world. We've had numerous executive orders. We've had two on DEI so far. We have had EO out on firm fixed price contracting. We had the one out originally on procurement consolidation. Those are just some examples. And you think back, how many times does acquisition get the attention of multiple EOs within the first 18 months of any presidential administration? Yep. That's really a lot of change, and it indicates, I think, the White House and OMB desire to really drive government efficiency in the acquisition world. And of course, that poses a lot of work for us at GSA, but it's also one of the reasons why I come to work, because it's kind of fun to know that this is an administration priority. It's got some visibility to it, and we want to create better acquisition solutions. You know, I think I mentioned to you all the first time that seldom in a career do you get a chance to work on things twice. And I'm really fortunate that I'm able to work on acquisition reform twice in my career. And that's what kind of brought me into public service this time. So whether we're putting out something on DEI, whether we're putting out something on how we're going to implement firm fixed price, all of the things that the administration wants to drive in terms of simplicity, reducing overhead, and creating an acquisition system that moves at the speed of need, that's what we're all about.
0: Yeah, I often say, if I knew at the beginning of my time in government what I knew at the end, I would have been dangerous. So I see you're dangerous, Larry Allen.
2: Well, one of the things I'd also say is at the GSA levels, you all know, we started off with an acting administrator. Now we have Ed Forst as our permanent administrator. And while he has a different style, there aren't really a lot of macro level changes. AI is still a top level concern. Fraud, waste, and abuse is still a top level concern. But so too is carrying out the administration's mandate to standardize common procurements through our agency. So just because we've had those changes in people, we really haven't lost any momentum. In fact, if you've ever worked with Ed Forst, our administrator, you know that he's got a lot of forward momentum in him.
0: We've talked a lot about acquisition, but as associate administrator for government-wide policy, you've got an enormously diverse portfolio. What else is drawing your attention?
2: Sure. So one of the things we did early on, we did during 2025, we totally revamped the federal property management regulations, now known as the federal management regulations, but I think you got to put property in there so people know what you're talking about. And that was no easy feat either. I mean, we're doing that at the same time we're redoing the acquisition rules. So the fact that we were able to get a total overhaul of the government's property management regulations done by the end of the 2025 calendar year really says a lot about the quality of our people and the need to go through those rules. The idea being that we want to make it easier for the government to manage its properties, to dispose of them when needed. That's a mandate for our administrator, as well as to make sure we're doing a better job of keeping up with things like maintenance. So that was a major undertaking. We also, out of the same office, incidentally, revamped the federal travel regulations for the first time, putting them into actual regulatory language. Previously, most of the federal travel regulations had been in a frequently asked questions type of format. So we were able to get them into the regulations mode and to also remove a lot of things that didn't need to be in there. Same thing that we did with property management rules. We are also working on the per diem calculations now for 2027.
0: So you're going to go up or down?
2: Well, I think the per diem is probably going to go up. I haven't seen the data. We froze it for FY26. It will not be frozen for FY27.
0: Yeah.
2: So I think that's useful to know.
0: We waited this long in the podcast to break.
1: I know. It's like breaking news.
2: So we've got that going for us. And then we also have our technology policy office. One of the cool things they're working on that I sort of understand is post-quantum computing and what that looks like for the government.
0: Can we take a break? You want to do a deep dive on that right now?
2: Sure.
0: No, I'm kidding.
2: Right. Absolutely not. I have no idea.
1: No, it's funny you mentioned that, Larry, because I was talking to, I think Dan Pomeroy is leading that, and I was talking to him. He's speaking at an event next week that I'm moderating, but I had lunch with him, and he just sort of randomly brought up quantum, and you could see, like, the light in his eyes.
2: Oh,
1: just,
2: absolutely.
1: He talks about it, I was like, you're super excited about this. He's like, it's so exciting. I'm so excited to be able to get to work on this type of policy work because this is what's next and what's coming. And I think that he talked a lot about the collaboration that he's running out of that office across GSA and across other agencies, which is stupendous.
2: Yeah, no, he's very excited about that. And one of the things I'm really happy with is I have his office totally aligned with Greg Barbaccia's office. That's really important, Pacific office in GSA. So
1: yeah, that's fantastic work too.
2: The other funny thing is that my office has informed me that the president also issued an EO on using gold standard science, and that there's now a review and dispute process for what constitutes gold standard science. And we have our office of evaluations in my office, and they occasionally hire people, as do Dan Pomeroy, to do scientific research. So I am the executive in charge of gold standard science.
0: I love it.
2: And as I tell people, the only thing I can hang my hat on is my advanced experience in mixology.
0: Which is what keeps us coming back to Larry Allen.
1: That's fantastic stuff. So, Larry, I think we're almost out of time. Anything else we haven't? I mean, this is a ton, but anything else that you haven't covered or stuff that's coming up that you want to let people know about?
2: Well, what I will say is that the market in which you do business today is not the market in which you will be doing business tomorrow. Do not expect things to be static. They are, in fact, very movable. You will see more things coming from the White House, I believe. And then, of course, our friends in Congress are moving apace on the FY27 Defense Authorization Act. And at least so far as the House version is concerned, there's a lot in there right now that would impact acquisition. So you have to watch this. Watch all of it.
0: Thanks so much for being with us, Larry, and congratulations for all you've accomplished so far. We're looking forward to keeping track and having you back on.
2: Thank you very much. Appreciate the time, and best of luck.
0: He's got a lot going on.
1: He really does, and glad to see this stuff moving forward. I know he's been working for, I don't want to say a long time, but a few months, more months than he wanted to.
0: He was early days.
1: Yeah, indeed. So I'm glad he's making progress.
0: What's going on this week?
1: Okay, so tomorrow, GovExec and Veeam On Tour DC is happening on Tuesday the 16th, downtown DC at Convene. And yours truly will be moderating 3 different conversations.
0: Wow.
1: Yeah.
0: Are you signing autographs?
1: We should have a handler and some stanchions. I think that's a good idea. We need crowd control there.
0: But really,
1: I got to also understand, I have to look up what quantum computing is because I'm supposed to talk about that. So that's on my to-do list. Also on the 16th, Defense One's Tech Summit is happening in Arlington, Virginia. They've got a pretty robust lineup for that. So if you don't want to come see me, which you should, check out the Defense One Tech Summit. What's on your list?
0: So next week's kind of light, but the week after, the National Academy of Public Administration is hosting its salute to public servants at the Library of Congress. We're a sponsor. ACT-IAC got its Insights to Action for Procurement Market Dynamics. It's a mouthful.
1: That's exactly what I was thinking.
0: I'm likewise co-moderating with my friend Rob Burton. Salonis is hosting Process Intelligence Day on the 24th. So if you haven't signed up for that, you better get in quick. Tickets are going fast. And then GovExec's hosting SAP Now, which is a day-long look at how we're going to innovate over the next 250 years to keep America strong.
1: Just one day for that. That's awesome. I love it.
0: That's right. Yeah.
1: Yeah.
0: Strategic planning session.
1: Well, rest up.
0: Have a great week, everybody.
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10: Welcome to another edition of Federal Insights here on Federal News Network. 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
8: Undersecretary Bartram, it's so great to have you. 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
11: Terry, it's wonderful to be here. Thank you.
8: You have a huge responsibility over there at VA. VHA is one of the largest medical systems, really, in the world. But we want to talk today specifically about health IT modernization there. So when you think about the entire system and you think about all the IT systems that are part of it, what does better look like? How do you define better?
11: So for me, better means delivering the best health care possible to our veterans because we serve them. And that's what we're here to do. We're here to serve veterans. So over the past few decades, veterans, veteran advocacy groups, Congress, the Government Accountability Office, the Office of Inspector General, independent commissions, and our employees have risen a number of flags. And the primarily one was if VHA does not restructure, we'll fall behind and veterans will pay the price. So the President, Secretary Collins, and I do not plan to let that happen. And so we are fixing that, and we're fixing parts of the system that are broken. And VHA's restructure for impact of sustainable effort or RISE aims to address the challenges that face the VHA healthcare system. And so RISE is focused on enhancing veteran care, improving our quality, safety, continuity of care through seamless coordination between direct care and community care service. Enhancing operational consistency, which is reducing conflicting policy and care delivering guidelines through standard implementation of clinical and business operations across our entire VHA system. Enhancing market level agility, which is supporting adapting to emerging healthcare trends so that our system is at the forefront of all systems and technologies. And focusing, obviously, on care delivery, redirecting resources to the front line of care. And so we're doing that in a number of different ways. On redirecting resources, we've got this year we're spending $4.8 billion on restructuring and modernizing our facilities. So we have 170 hospitals and we have about 1,300 sites of care. And so spending $4.8 billion on those. But that allows us to spend about $1 billion to enable us to roll out the electronic health record. And so recently I was up in Dayton as we rolled out the next wave of electronic health care go lives. And so Dayton, Cincinnati, and Chillicothe recently went live. We had just prior to that rolled out electronic health record in Michigan, and we have sites rolling out here in the near future in Indiana and other parts of the Midwest.
8: You just rolled a whole lot of information into that first question, and so I want to try to pick it apart a little bit and go into more depth with some of those things. You talked about providers and veterans and trying to reduce friction there. Where do you see the biggest friction points in terms of how both providers and veterans engage with VHA through its IT systems?
11: Well, so there's an old saying that if you've seen one VA, you've seen one VA. And we frequently hear this from veterans, from veteran advocacy, oversight committees, and also our own providers. And so what we're working to do is to eliminate those inconsistencies. And part of our reorganization and restructure gets to that. So the current structure that we have is riddled with redundancies that slow decision making, sow confusion, and create competing priorities. Under this reorganization,

0: organization of VHA, policymakers will set policy, regional leaders will focus on implementing those policies, and clinical leaders will focus on what they do best, taking care of veterans.
1: So that consistency of care is a big theme for you. You also mentioned community care. So how are you balancing inside the systems the kinds of care and the experience of the user across community care and VA site care?
0: So Veterans Healthcare System is the largest integrated healthcare system in our country, as you pointed out. But let's paint a picture of that. As I mentioned earlier, we operate nearly 1,400 sites of care across the nation. The comprehensive integrated system is 170 VA medical centers. In addition to that, you had mentioned community care. We have our community care providers, which are contractors that provide care for us and care for our veterans outside the system. So we have VA direct care and we have VA community care. By the end of 2026, we estimate that there will be approximately 14.3 million veterans who are eligible to enroll in VA healthcare. As of March, there were 9.2 million veterans enrolled in the VA healthcare system. And we're working diligently to reach out to the approximately 5 million veterans who are eligible but not currently enrolled. And veterans will choose to enroll in us or not enroll with us if they're eligible because they might have other health insurance. They might be a retiree. They might have DOD TRICARE as a retiree. So they have that choice to where they want to get care. But when they're in our system, they also have choice, depending on what criteria they meet and what the wait times are as to whether they use our direct care system or whether they use our community care. But with that said, everything we do is about enhancing veteran care. We're here to serve veterans, and we're listening to their common concerns. With the reorganization, we'll be better positioned to focus on care delivery, not bureaucracy. The result will be more defined roles and responsibilities for our veterans to understand who does what and how they get things done. So our reorganization was first announced publicly in December. And we set out goals of improving healthcare for veterans, empowering local hospital directors, and eliminating duplicate layers of bureaucracy and ensuring consistency across the system. But it didn't start in December. We actually began the process in March of 2025. And it wasn't developed by the politicals who came in with the new administration. This was developed by VHA leaders, our Veterans Health Administration leaders. They started doing visioning sessions. They did sessions with thousands of veterans employees and veterans providers across the country to look at how should we have our healthcare system look into the future. We studied successful models from public and private healthcare. So we looked at the HCA healthcare system. We looked at Kaiser. We looked at Common Spirit, Trinity Health, the Defense Health Agency, DOW generally, and Indian Health Service. In addition, we evaluated three of the most recent VHA failed restructuring attempts to look at what we could learn from those past challenges. We looked at multiple GAO and OIG and congressional reports, but most importantly, we listened to our veterans and our VSOs and our employees. So that's how we're getting after better to make sure that we're taking care of our veterans and putting them first.
1: So let's follow on from that reorganization description and come back to community care for a minute, because one of the other things you've been pushing is this whole health approach to care for veterans. And when veterans are receiving care across multiple systems, I'm curious as to what you find as the biggest challenges there. Is it collecting data? Is it sharing data? What makes gathering whole health information on veterans especially challenging?
0: There are challenges with data systems and how data systems interact and data systems that our healthcare providers in the outside have. So we're in the process right now of recompeting our community care contract. As part of that community care contract recompete, which is in the RFP, will be enhanced ways for that data to be shared back to us so that we get the data faster. In addition to that, there are other efforts going on their way, especially with our rolling out of our electronic health record, which will enhance the ability for us to collect that data as we'll become more interoperable with the healthcare system at large. So sharing data, getting data from the community is very important. But when you look at delivery of care, the majority of our veterans who are eligible for community care choose to also drive and use our care at their local VA facility. Because I think what veterans realize is that our providers in our healthcare system understand veterans and the unique nature of what veterans have gone through and the experience of veterans better than most community care providers. And so while they may go out and do a colonoscopy, for example, at a local provider or maybe get an eye procedure done, they tend to come back more often than not and have a higher reliance on our healthcare system than they do the private sector. So having that coordination and having that information flow back and forth is critical.
1: A lot of times that specialty care they're getting on the community is also related to social and mental health, behavioral health. So as you're putting together a whole health picture of the veteran, how important is it to make sure that you get all of those pieces back into this new, now electronic health record?
0: No, it's really important, but I appreciate that question because most Americans, I don't think, realize the wide range of healthcare systems and services that we provide in for our veterans. Obviously, primary care and mental health care, a lot of people understand and know that we do. PTSD, those are types of things that we work with all the time, and I think we have the best programs in the country on those. But in addition, we do services that other healthcare systems don't do, like homelessness. And we have programs where we work with HUD, and we have a HUD VASH, a VA voucher for assistant and supportive housing program, which will pair permanent housing rental vouchers with the VA to help veterans and their families to find and sustain housing. And those programs come with wraparound services to where we help the veteran with job skills, with mental health, with substance abuse if they need it, or with geriatric care. And so we do a lot of different programs that are tied around that social service for our veterans. And our various services require a lot of coordination, and that's why we continue to adapt new ideas and innovation. And you mentioned the Federal Electronic Health Record. That helps and allows us to seamlessly manage the data exchange between VA, the Department of War, and improve the customer service and connectiveness of and convenience for veterans. And so in the VA right now, we're working with DOW to try and make sure that we're getting electronic records from veterans from day zero, from the day that they start their military service. And I think, as you know, Terry, you've been around a while, that's been a long time effort, but we and Deputy Secretary has been focused on that and working with Department of War on that effort.
1: So you raised something really interesting, because I was focused on asking about how you're sharing health information with community care partners and those sorts of things. But when you bring up the social services, the homelessness pieces, those come from inside VA, from VBA. And so are you finding that it is challenging even within the Veterans Administration to share information across those two silos within the department?
0: No, I think we do a pretty good job of sharing information inside. It's the matter of getting the information into us, so that we have the information. And then as we work on the information on the healthcare side, it's sharing the information as we go with our community. And so as we roll out our next community care contracts and as we roll out the electronic health record, I think we will enhance our ability to share our information with our community partners and getting that information back more quickly from our community care partners.
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1: Let's dig a little more deeply into the EHR. I don't necessarily want to visit the history of it. It's long and perhaps complicated, but let's talk about where you are right now. What are you doing differently as you roll out EHR now that you think increases its probability of success?
0: Well, One, electronic health records, when it was first rolling out more than a decade ago, were not as common throughout the system. But nowadays, there's basically two players out there, the company we're using and another company. And so when you go around to most of our doctors, think about our VHA doctors. A large percentage of our doctors don't work for us full time. They will work part-time at a local university or a local academic center, and a lot of them will be half-time or three-quarter-time providers. And so what that means is they're already using this system or its competitor system. And so EHRMs have become much more mainstay throughout the entire healthcare system. So I think that that helps tremendously with ensuring that the adoptions and the acceptance rate among staff. But we're also using super users. And so we're working with throughout the country with our users who've been on the system for more than a decade to bring that information forward and for training and enhancing the training. And then also making sure that we have standardized workflows. I think the advantage of these EHRs is to standardize the workflow so that it's consistent across the country. And so I think large scale systems have to have standardized workflow as they roll these out, and that increases the likelihood of success.
1: The flip side of standardized processes has got to be standardized data. When you think about having EHR maybe in its fully deployed state, you're going to know a lot more and have access to a lot more information about your veteran clients. How do you think that data will change the practices, the focuses, the content of VA medical care?
0: I think we're looking forward to getting more of that data, not just from an actuarial standpoint, to understand how veterans are using our system, where veterans are moving, the types of care that they're migrating into and out of, but also from a research standpoint. As you know, Terry, I was associate director at NIH years ago, and we used a lot of big data on research, and that data was able to allow researchers across the country to look at a lot of health service trends. And I think that as we get to a more robust data set with the full rollout of the electronic health record, that I believe that our researchers will be asking, how do we get access to that, to mine that data? Obviously, where it doesn't have identifiable information for our veterans, but just to understand the data and to see what the data tells us as far as where healthcare trends are moving and how our trends might be different or similar to the healthcare system in the country at large.
1: I know the EHR is the biggest rock in your rucksack, but what other sorts of IT systems or modernization are you looking at or have in process that are going to improve both the user experience and the provider experience?
0: So one of the systems that we have recently adapted throughout the VHA system is what's called AI Scribe. And so Ambient Scribe runs in the background of primary care in a lot of hospital systems and a lot of doctor's offices around the country. And prior to last year, VHA had had license for it, but really hadn't rolled it out well. So what we've done over the past year is we refocused on that effort, and we're rolling that out across the country. And so right now we've rolled out license to all of our primary care providers. Obviously, we need consent from our veterans. If they don't want to have AI Scribe run in the background, we don't. But if they do, it increases their provider's ability to, one, more quickly turn around their notes, and two, to have more complete notes of what was discussed in the effort. The provider still has to review the notes. The provider still has to sign off on the notes. It just saves them from all the time of typing it, which reduces the burden on the provider, but also, I believe, gives our veterans a more accurate view and more robust information than they've had in the past. And so we're looking at how do we roll that out to other parts of VHA. So part of that gets into structured versus non-structured data and where there are templates. And so we're looking at some of the psychology or some of the mental health, some of the internal medicine, some of the ones that have more of an easier structured type of data system as the next round. In addition to that, we just awarded a pilot for Polypharma. And so Polypharma is when a veteran when an individual takes more than five medications at a time. So we've done this in the past for years where we would have groups of pharmacists come in and look at records and make sure that we don't have drug-to-drug interactions. We can't expect every doctor to know exactly what's in every single medication all the time, as much as we want to rely on them to do so. So this can look at those drug-to-drug interactions. So we're doing a pilot, and it's going to be running in the background. And if this pilot goes as successful as we hope, it will be an opportunity that we can roll it out nationwide across the entire system. So we're looking forward to that. And it's used in the healthcare system, but not in large-scale hospital systems like ours to date.
1: One of the biggest challenges that veterans have asserted in the past is scheduling. How are you rolling out new improvements to making an appointment?
0: Sure. So we're doing that. As you may know as a veteran yourself, Terry, I don't know if you use our system, but you may or may not. But if you did, you can schedule certain systems right now on va.gov for our direct care. And for a number of years, veterans, including myself, have said, why can't I schedule my community care? And why do I have to have somebody call me and help me schedule it? Because if I'm in Blue Cross Blue Shield or Aetna or GIA or any of the other systems out there and I need a referral, I'm just given a list of phone numbers and saying, you know, go find one. Now, we treat our veterans better than that. We actually help them find those, and we call out around for them to take that burden off of them. But to some of our veterans, they would rather do it themselves. So we're working right now on what we call external provider system, EPS. And in EPS, it is going to allow our veterans to go out and self-schedule in the community care and in the direct care system. So we're working on the pilot right now. We're testing it out. I can tell you that in the demos that I've seen, it's been very promising. And I won't say it's done yet, but I will say that we have commercial partners that we're partnering with. And if you can, you know, vision with me for a second, is that one day, if you're eligible for community care, for primary care, you'd be able to see your primary care options and your VA. And there's a reason that I think it's really critical as to why this is important. A lot of times VA gets criticized because we have these standards of you have to have care within 20 days or 28 days, which are not the standard in the healthcare system at large. You know, in most healthcare systems across the country, you're some specialty care you're not going to get in 28 days. And so if you can't get it in 28 days, then you'll be eligible for community care. And what some of our veterans give feedback to me about is, well, yeah, but I went there and I couldn't get care for 6 months in the community. I had to wait 6 months. Well, the market is what the market is. If that's how many of those specialists that you have in your community, then you have to wait with what the community has. But I want veterans to know that they might not have been able to get it in 28 days, but they might have been able to get it in 30 at the VA and or 7 months in the community. And now they can pick. And what works for them. And that's what choice is. That's why, you know, as a veteran of 42 years myself, I can tell you that, you know, that all of the veterans out there, I have a lot of respect for. They're my brothers and sisters. That's who I care about. That's the reason I'm in this job, is how can we support them? And I believe that this scheduling system and self-scheduling is moving to where they want the ball to go. And we're working hard to get there quickly.
1: You've got an awful lot of IT irons in the fire. As you think about trying to balance the effort, the cost, the disruption of all of that deployment, what are you most looking at in terms of your measures of success?
0: In my measures of success, I look, one, at the clinical aspect of how do we deliver care? What is our quality of care? What is the volume of care that we delivered? But then in my other measures of success, I look at how is the reorganization reducing the burden on the system so that we can have more resources to provide to the veterans. So we're looking across at internal measures, and we're looking across at kind of typical hospital measures as we look forward.
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7: From ABC News, I'm Wayne Cabot. Iran now claiming major wins at the peace talks, including agreements on ending attacks on Lebanon, a condition to keep the strait open. New York Times White House correspondent David Sanger on ABC's This Week.
8: We could be in a situation, we don't know yet, where access to the strait just gets turned on and off by the Iranians or pushed up and down in its level, depending on what's happening in Lebanon and elsewhere.
7: Trump Energy Secretary Chris Wright on ABC wouldn't say if gas prices will return to pre-war levels. Protests outside the Iran-Belgium World Cup match in California. Some ripping up Iranian flags. Protester Sarah Baranis.
9: I'm not here to support Team Meli, the Islamic team. They don't represent us, especially because these players didn't speak up for all the young people that were killed. And so that's why we're here to show FIFA this isn't a soccer game. This is a protest against the Islamic regime.
7: President Trump says he will try again to fix the reflecting pool on the National Mall.
10: The companies that renovated the pool were awarded no-bid contracts worth nearly $15 million, despite having virtually no federal experience doing federal contracts. And the cost to taxpayers now even higher. Park Service is paying more than $1.7 million to an Ohio company to install a nanobubble system to kill the algae. Workers also battling the green muck with vacuum pumps and strainers.
7: ABC Selena Wang. Americans are going back to the movies again in numbers last seen before the pandemic. This weekend with Toy Story 5 and Obsession driving sales, the summer box office is up 15% from 2025. Toy Story 5 debuting with 160 million domestic sales. Franchise record, the biggest opening weekend of the year. Disney's our parent company. 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
7: Several wildfires are forcing evacuations in Utah and jolting passengers who are flying into Salt Lake City Airport, their phones buzzing with warnings to evacuate just as the plane touches down. Time to raise a pint to America's 250th with George Washington's recipe. ABC Chief Washington Correspondent Jonathan Carl.
13: When the New York Public Library acquired Colonel George Washington's notebook more than a century ago, at first they were unaware of the uniqueness of what they had purchased.
14: This is in his handwriting. This is what he made as a 25-year-old colonel.
13: But in the 269 years since, a lot has changed about the brewing process. Washington's recipe used molasses as the fermentable ingredient.
15: The different variations of fermentable sugars that could be used.
13: They turned to Talea, a women-owned and founded brewery based in Brooklyn. The library decided to put Washington's recipe to the test.
16: It could have been left over from one of George Washington's collections, but this is fresh.
13: To mark America's 250th birthday,
16: all right, George Washington, not bad.
7: Well, she's back after about 4 years away from professional tennis. Serena Williams will play singles at Wimbledon after accepting a wild card invitation. She already accepted a wild card for the doubles competition with her sister Venus. Avoiding a major collapse at the U.S. Open, golfer Wyndham Clark at Shinnecock Hills, Long Island, rocketing from number 75 in the world to number 8. Wayne Cabot, ABC News.
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17: Welcome back to CBS Eye on Veterans. I'm Navy veteran and journalist Phil Briggs, reporting for the military veteran website ConnectingVets.com. Now this week we've got an incredible interview for you about the recent raid in Venezuela, where elite U.S. military forces, like 1st Special Forces Operational Detachment Delta, or Delta Force, successfully extracted the notorious Venezuelan president, Nicolas Maduro, and brought him to the U.S. to be tried on drug trafficking charges. Shortly after the raid, my colleague, Special Forces and Ranger veteran, author, and acclaimed journalist Jack Murphy published on the website thehighside.substack.com an article entitled Bold Delta Force Raid Leads to Capture of Maduro. But what really made this article stand out from the mainstream reporting we've all seen were the incredible details that Jack was able to include as a journalist with deep connections within the intelligence and special operations community. So here to go behind the scenes of this daring raid is Special Forces veteran, my buddy Jack Murphy. Jack, welcome back to Eye on Vets, brother.
18: Hey, Phil. Thanks for having me again.
17: Always good. And thought of you, I mean, almost called you over the weekend to just be like, hey, what's really going on? And before we even dive into that, is it unusual to you, being a former Ranger, being former Special Forces, like how much we're seeing real time in an operation like this? Because I was always under the impression that these types of stories are obscure blips on the world news radar and no one ever connects the dots between U.S. intelligence, maybe CIA, maybe government. Is it weird we're even talking about this so openly?
18: Not anymore. You know, the speed of communications has, you know, sped up a lot over the last couple decades. And with social media, we saw both in Caracas and we saw in Abbottabad in 2011, you know, some of the first reports that there's a raid going on is local people on social media recording, why is there a helicopter over my city? What the hell's going on? So that's part of it. But the other part that, you know, I'm not particularly surprised that we're talking about this is, yes, these units do clandestine and low visibility operations around the world, stuff that you and I just don't hear about. But when they do kinetic operations, especially big, big like centerpiece operations like this, and abduct the leader of a country out of his palace in Shanghai to a U.S. naval ship, that's going to come out in the press. Like, you're not hiding that. And sure enough, President Trump and the chairman of the Joint Chiefs of Staff, Marco Rubio and Pete Hegseth, did a press conference on it, you know, just like 12 hours later, and kind of laid out, not in granular detail, but quite a bit of detail about how the operation unfolded. So, yeah, we're in a new era of information transparency where it's basically impossible to have a unit that is overtly conducting combat operations and also maintain secrecy.
17: And certainly not in a country where people have cell phones, too. You're more likely to get away with it in the middle of Central Africa than you
18: would. Conducting airstrikes and kidnapping the president. Yeah, I mean, that's going to come out.
17: All right. Let's just jump in. I'll just glean from the lead here to the article, and we'll kind of dive in from here. Because, again, this is incredible writing, incredible insight into what we just witnessed. But you kick off by saying a bold nighttime raid in Caracas executed by Delta Force and 160th Special Operations Aviation Regiment. Cool squadron name, too, by the way. The Night Stalkers.
18: Yeah,
17: always
18: yeah.
17: Love that. That's basically the people that give the rides to the elite special operations.
18: They have the hard part of the mission, as far as I'm concerned.
17: Oh, you got to fly them in and get them out. And
18: yeah.
17: It's a two-way range when you're in the air.
18: Absolutely.
17: It cannot be fun dropping into a situation, no matter where you are in the world. But you described the air package overhead totaling more than 150 aircraft. They went on to capture Venezuelan President Nicolas Maduro and his wife Celia Flores,
19: The mission was called Operation Absolute Resolve. And as we just described here in the start, not your typical Joint Special Operations Command, a capture-kill raid, but was designed to serve as an arrest warrant based on a Department of Justice indictment against Maduro and his regime. In this sense, Delta operators were escorts to federal law enforcement officers. The preparation was over months and months. We'll get into that a little bit later this hour. The coordination of the CIA, National Security Agency, National Geospatial Intelligence Agency, and under the command of Air Force General Dan Kane, who formerly was the chairman of the Joint Chiefs of Staff, and prior to that worked as the head of the Joint Special Operations Command. So he kind of knew Black Ops firsthand. This is his bread and butter, so to speak. So having said all that, let's begin with my first question. Is it weird that we're using a military asset like Delta for something that seems more law enforcement?
18: Yeah, that's an interesting question. So the FBI hostage rescue team has a long history of working with JSOC. Delta helped stand that unit up. Many years ago when I was doing, or I was a part of operations in Iraq with the Special Ops Task Force, we had a couple FBI agents from HRT out with us. Maybe the most direct comparison would be some of the rendition operations that Delta Force did in Libya, probably about 10 years ago now, where they went over to Libya and they grabbed terrorists. They had FBI agents embedded in their task force to actually make an arrest, because they're serving an arrest warrant that the United States has issued. And so this maintains that chain of custody, that a law enforcement officer is placing them under arrest, and they're then transported back to the United States for prosecution.
19: Okay, so not unheard of if you're in the know. Got it. What do you say to those who say he got reverse iced, though? I heard John Stewart use that term recently. You know, ICE gets a bunch of people and then swoops them off to another country. And we here are swooping into another country and bringing somebody, a foreign national, back to ours to be tried.
18: Well, yeah, same with that Honduran drug baron that we pardoned and sent back home. But then we're kidnapping Maduro and bringing him here for prosecution. It's goofy, I admit.
19: I mean, goofy being an understatement. Is it safe to say there's some hypocrisy going on here? We pardon one drug dealing foreign leader, and then we swoop in and we get another foreign leader and bring him to justice. I think
18: hypocrisy is a fundamental part of politics, and I can even accept the hypocrisy to a certain extent, because the pragmatism that's necessary to make deals in the national or international arena. But that said, we are, in my opinion, in an era of increased hypocrisy, contradiction, incoherence, and irrationality, to the point that it's hard to reconcile any of those things or make any sort of sense of them in your mind. And I think it's part of the era we're in. It's an age of shamelessness, it feels like.
19: I like that almost as much as reverse iced, an age of shamelessness. All right.
18: Now, that said, I have no sympathy for Nicolas Maduro. I have no sympathy for the Manuel Noriegas or the terrorists that we scooped up in Libya. You know, they're not good guys. Soleimani was a really bad guy, and the world is a better place without him. But the question you have to ask is, just because this action is anti-Iranian, anti-Al-Qaeda, okay, but is it also pro-America? That's the bigger question, and I think that's the question that listeners will have to come to their own conclusions about. You know, I can give my opinion, but that's all it is. I'd certainly encourage people to think about that.
19: Yeah, and that's really what the entire tenor of this conversation I hope to be. It's just something to think about, and we're going to get back to the cool guy details here in a minute, but I got to ask, do administrations, this isn't about Trump, this isn't about Obama, this is just about U.S. government in general, do they always need to seek congressional approval to make a kinetic strike against somebody that is obviously doing harm to the world? I mean,
18: so I'm not a lawyer, but the president does have quite a bit of authority to deploy military forces, particularly if there's an imminent threat against the United States. And then he would have to inform Congress afterwards, possibly, you know, get a declaration of war, all the other stuff that goes along with that. But then the imminent threat aspect of it is our government saying that, well, they're shipping fentanyl, you know, whatever drug into the United States and killing Americans, and that constitutes an imminent threat to America. How the AUMF authorizes, preparation of the battle space in Venezuela is beyond me. I mean, you're going to have to talk to a lawyer that can explain that one, because, again, that's one of those contradictions that's hard for me to reconcile. But then in the press conference, they're like, yeah, we want the oil. And you can't make the claim, though, that oil in the ground in Venezuela is an imminent threat to American lives. Like, that just doesn't make any sense.
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0: My name is Luis Fonsi. A lot of people don't know enough about Alzheimer's and dementias. 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Don't be afraid to get help. Don't be afraid to put it out in the open, because it will be better for them and for their loved ones.
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3: And we're back at CBS, Eye on Veterans. I'm Navy vet Phil Briggs with ConnectingVets.com. Now, after the news broke of the recent Delta Force raid, where elite U.S. military forces extracted the notorious self-proclaimed leader of Venezuela, Nicolas Maduro, I read an incredibly detailed article about the mission from my colleague and Special Forces veteran Jack Murphy. Because of his personal experience in special operations and his deep connections in the intelligence community, he was able to get some details that were previously unreported. So here we jump into the part of our conversation where we talked about the immediate pivot from a case that targeted a drug-dealing leader that posed an immediate threat to U.S. citizens to our takeover of the entire country and their oil industry.
4: So they use this pretext of, you know, drug trafficking, and it is a pretext. I mean, you can watch that press conference for yourself, and I mean, they just come right out and say, like, yeah, we're getting oil, man.
3: Yeah, you know, and then to say it's a threat directly, the drugs themselves are a threat. I could understand Osama bin Laden was a threat.
4: Right.
3: And the whole Al-Qaeda going all the way back to its origin, the Mujahideen, you know, I mean, I can understand.
4: Soleimani, I mean, was launching strikes. He had American blood on his hands.
3: Oh my gosh, the countless strikes against U.S. forces in Iraq during GWAT. But then, you know, you look at Osama bin Laden and the pretext to even the war on terror with 9/11. You know, I can connect those dots and say, if you got to go somewhere and take out a bad guy, yeah. But those are different scenarios than a bunch of amped up free Americans doing lines of blow in the bathroom, you know, that they willingly chose to do at a nightclub. Those were people getting high. That legit wanted to be doing it. I mean,
4: yeah. I mean, interestingly, you know, JSOC and Delta Force, they went after Pablo Escobar in the early 1990s, but that was because Pablo took down a civilian airliner to kill. I can't remember the whole story, but to kill one person on that airliner, he blew up an airplane full of people, and that put himself in a totally different arena of international terrorism.
3: Oh, okay. So I had no idea. So there is, to some degree, a precedent with us chasing down drug dealers using military assets.
4: Oh, but sure. Yes. They were non-state actors, though, okay? They were drug cartels. This is the, you know, his presidency is deemed illegitimate. You know, the election may have been rigged and a joke, but like it or not, he was the de facto leader of Venezuela.
3: Yeah. So much more than just a drug dealer when, as you'd mentioned, just seconds later, they're like, and now that we got control, we're also going to take care of all this oil for you. Like, yeah. Okay, which came first, chicken or egg? Which came first, cocaine or petroleum? I'm not sold.
4: Yeah.
3: All right. Let's talk about preparation for this. This is where your article really gets fascinating.
5: I was amazed at some of the details you can glean. Again, I respect our community enough to know that, you know, when you say source or sources, you know, we're not naming them here, but it's not because you're just making this up. This isn't spinning yarn. This isn't a fictional narrative or a fantasy. You guys have, you as a former member of the special operations community, do know some unique individuals. It's endlessly fascinating.
4: So just to touch on that about the use of anonymous sources, I mean, there's always a question, well, why do they need to be anonymous, which is an understandable question. And yeah, a lot of times sources don't need to be anonymous. In this case, they are, because they are people in and around the United States government that have access to certain information. And if their names became public, they could potentially be prosecuted by the Department of Justice. And that's why anonymous sources have to be used. I'm a journalist. I have First Amendment rights, freedom of speech, freedom of the press, but a journalist's sources do not have those freedoms in the same way, and the government could go after them. And hence, yeah, that's why I use anonymous sources in this article, and why I even curtailed some of the information I was told. There's information about intelligence gathering and how we knew what we knew that I made a little vague in certain parts of the article. When it comes to sources, like human sources in foreign countries, you have to be very careful about that, because, you know, if one of our spies, a CIA guy, got exposed, that's really bad. But he's going to get, you know, a black eye, literally or figuratively, and kicked out of the country. If it's an intelligence source, a recruited foreign source overseas, that guy will be brought down into a basement and shot. And I mean, end of story. So you need to be really careful about that.
5: Well, you definitely treated it right here. And let's take a peek behind the curtain here. Just a couple of the facts I learned from this article. Again, talking about Operation Absolute Resolve and the capture of Venezuelan President Nicolas Maduro. And we talk about kind of the setup to this. They actually made a mock-up of where he was staying. And in addition to that, the intelligence prep work included finding out some really cool granular details. Share with me a little bit about that. Even the importance of knowing about his pets. That's so cool.
4: So that was a comment that the chairman of the Joint Chiefs of Staff made, that we were tracking where he was going, where he lived, what he was doing, even what his pets were. And that comment probably isn't too far from the truth. My understanding is that we recruited a source very close to Maduro, and I will leave it at that. This source was able to tell the United States intelligence community almost in real time about Maduro's movements. And we were tracking him in that manner for a couple weeks. As far as some of the other preparation that went into this, one of the things that really enabled this operation was a couple high-level defectors from the Venezuelan government over the last year or so. One of them was an intelligence chief. The other was one of the people who that ran a state-owned oil company in Venezuela. And the CIA was able to use those guys to gain a lot of insight into what was going on inside Venezuela and figure out who we can work with in Venezuela. Who can we use as an intelligence source? Who can we use as a support agent? And we did, in fact, recruit a source network inside Venezuela. The CIA put some people on the ground in August, and they began establishing this network. As they got closer to the operation itself, they did things like emplacing various pieces of technical gear, like beacons for bombing targets or electronic jammers in key places, and these types of activities to sort of prepare the environment for the operation that was to come. So that's one part of, you know, what happened. And then, of course, the source that was recruited closer to Maduro. And then some of the other things that were done in the run-up to this, the lights in Caracas blinked out. Just as this operation was taking place, which is the same thing that happened in Abbottabad, Pakistan, when the SEALs went in to kill bin Laden. So, I mean, and President Trump, he said we did that with certain expertise that we have, make of that what you will. I've also been told that we took control of the communications, the military communication system, as that operation unfolded. So those are some of the things that were done in the run up to this operation to prepare for it.
5: So we have the ability to turn the lights out in just about any city in the world if we want to. That is,
4: I don't know if that's true, but in some cities apparently we do.
5: That is wild. Yeah, I mean, I maybe shouldn't say so much as any city in the world, but yeah, just to think that at a moment's notice the U.S. can just, you know, we need a little bit of darkness here. Let's just turn the lights off on the whole city.
4: You know, the thing is that the United States military fights at night, and they fight at night better than anyone else. But what's, you know, operating in an urban area that's well lit, turning off the lights gives them a tremendous advantage with their night vision.
5: Not to mention the fact that the power that enables the security systems just immediately goes out. So you've got, you know, a window of time there. Another cool thing you talked about as far as this mission goes, you talked about like flying in with the 160th there and masking the terrain.
4: Terrain masking, yeah. That's a technique that helicopter pilots will use. And basically you fly almost nape of the earth. You're flying like 100 feet off the ground. And what you're doing is you're positioning your helicopter's ingress path with a terrain feature between you and the enemy's radar installations. So you're using a mountain or a hilltop to conceal your movement as you come in. And then as you pop up over that terrain feature, maybe they see you, but by then it's too late. In this case, as they were coming up over that last terrain feature, we had all kinds of aircraft in the air doing suppressive airstrikes. And so they started eliminating those air defense units to create a path for the 160th pilots to fly into the target area. I believe it was a couple little birds, two Chinooks, and six or seven Blackhawks, I believe.
5: Wow, that's cool.
4: And the assault force was made up of C Squadron of Delta Force and elements of 3rd Ranger Battalion. Those were the two elements on the assault team. Again, as we mentioned earlier, two FBI HRT guys were along for the ride to make the arrest.
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3: This is CBS Eye on Veterans, the weekly show that looks at life through the eyes of our military vets. And I'm Navy veteran Phil Briggs. Now we've been talking about Operation Absolute Resolve, where Delta Force and elite special operations teams recently captured and removed the president of Venezuela, Nicolas Maduro, in a covert pre-dawn mission almost straight out of Hollywood. Our guest, Jack Murphy, special forces veteran and journalist, recently wrote an article for The High Side, national security news outlet, and revealed some granular details about the mission from sources whose identity must be withheld for operational security. We talked about a rare FBI unit that works alongside special operations forces and was there for the capture of Maduro.
4: Yeah, the FBI HRT team is very interesting to me because they are, in a sense, operators. Some people would probably cringe at me using that term, but they're highly trained. They know how to do close quarter battle and hostage rescues, and they've gotten very good at what they do. If you remember the Bunker Boy story from a handful of years ago, mm-hmm. where that crazy guy kidnapped the kid and brought him in the bunker, and HRT successfully rescued the kid. So they are assaulters, you could say. They do diving, they do parachuting, all that special ops type stuff, but they are also badged FBI agents that can collect evidence, do investigations, and make arrests. And that's something that Delta Force doesn't do. By design, it doesn't do that because of some of the laws that we have, posse comitatus and so forth, about the military operating domestically, which actually brings me to a funny point. Going into a country like Mexico or Panama, Venezuela, wherever, and grabbing up a drug cartel guy is a time-honored technique that the DEA calls habeas grabis.

0: technique?
1: Yes, my understanding is they did have a full-scale mock-up that was pretty detailed, and I'm not sure exactly where it, there's one or two places where it could have been, but suffice to say it was in the Fort Bragg area, North Carolina, where they did those rehearsals.
0: And to think somewhere out there in America is like a group of contractors and carpenters and stuff that have this like super secret contract where, hey, what are you building over there? Nothing.
1: Yeah. Nothing, dude. You know, I think a lot of those guys are actually former special ops guys themselves that get these contracts. And yeah, you're kind of right. I mean, there are these people who are cleared, like, you know, you're at least going to be limitedly read on to whatever's going on.
0: All right. Some more fun facts from this article. Let's talk about some of the military hardware or just, you know, what is in one of these mission sets. You'd mentioned 150 aircraft, but talk to me a little bit about like some of the tools we use just in the nature of these type of operations.
1: Oh, well, I mean, I think most people are familiar at this point from films, if nothing else. You know, these guys are jocked up with the body armor and night vision and all kinds of weaponry. But they're also going to carry all kinds of manual ballistic and explosive breaching tools. That's going to be a big thing, especially in Latin America, if you've ever been down there. There's a lot of security. There's a lot of barbed wire. There's a lot of heavy doors that you would have to get through. And as the operators came up and they cleared this structure, Maduro was in the process of trying to close the steel door on a panic room that he was trying to hide in. And that's when the Delta guys caught up with him and he was placed under arrest. Him and his wife were both placed under arrest.
0: And then, of course, the aircraft we're talking that are, you know, above just for the opening salvo of a mission like this, the aircraft, you know, are everything from what, F-22s and
1: Fighters, bombers, remotely piloted drones, all that stuff is up there. I should also mention, too, that this operation involved the deployment of a Ranger battalion, a Delta Force squadron, and a SEAL Team 6 squadron. And the SEALs hit secondary targets in Venezuela at the same time that all of this was going on. And unfortunately, I'm not totally understanding just yet what those targets were. We'll probably find out about that in the future. But they were involved.
0: Let's take a sidebar real quick and just talk about what appeared to be a photo that Trump himself had posted to his Truth Social account of a captured Maduro in what appeared to be a DEA jacket. At what point did he get the Nike tracksuit, do you think?
1: So I think that happened once they got on the USS Iwo Jima. When the assault force came back and landed on the Iwo Jima, that was when Maduro was transferred from FBI custody to DEA custody. And I imagine that's because FBI did the op because they have a long relationship with Delta. But the indictment against Maduro is for drug trafficking. So he was turned over to the DEA, and they maintained custody of him, bringing him back to the United States.
0: Oh, okay. So there's a little more signaling going on than what we think with these pictures. You know, the DEA jacket shows that he's wanted on drug crimes. The Nike tracksuit shows, like many tracksuits through the generations, that he is a drug dealer.
1: Need some more gold chains, maybe.
0: Right, or something. Should have let him take his sleep mask off at least. I don't know what that was about, but that's,
1: it's you know, that it's interesting that picture. I mean, Trump posted it, so I mean, he had his reasons. But I'm told that Maduro has been treated as a de facto head of state. That's why they didn't put him in an orange jumpsuit, and they didn't like they tried to keep him away from the news helicopters. They didn't necessarily want to do like a perp walk with him. And I've also been told that he's been video recorded almost constantly since they grabbed him up. The reason being, in case the Department of Justice or the military at any point has to refute allegations that torture was used. So they want to have, you know, irrefutable evidence.
0: All right. So it's more than just my comical take on fashion. Got it. Okay. All right. So many fascinating things in this article. This wasn't without sort of a two-way fight, though. And I hadn't heard until I'd read this article that we were hit by enemy fire.
1: Yes. I'm still finding out more about this operation and may end up writing more about it. I've been told that the number of enemy KIA during this operation is somewhere around 80. That includes, according to the Cuban government, 32 Cuban officers that were ostensibly Maduro's bodyguard. which tells you a couple of things. Obviously, there's a Cuban nexus to all of this,

0: But furthermore, why does Maduro need Cubans to guard him? He doesn't trust his own countrymen to do that. Somebody that has popular support is, you know, going to have people from his country guarding him, right? If he was a legitimate leader. So these are questions to ask. I'm told that there were two civilian casualties. We blew up a radio tower and it fell over on a shack that, you know, some local civilians were using as a home. So, I mean, any kind of collateral damage is tragic, but I do think they tried to minimize it as best they could on this operation. As far as other engagements, I mean, one of the helicopters got shot up on the way in, but maintained, you know, it was flyable, and they continued with the mission. And then on the way out, there were more suppressive fires from airstrikes, and it sounds like the helicopters may have suppressed some enemy positions as well.
1: Which, again, speaks to what you said at the top of the interview here, is that, you know, some of the biggest heroes are not necessarily the guys kicking in doors, but it's the 160th. You know, the Night Stalkers flying in. I mean, you're flying the plane. You're not, you can't even really defend yourself that well.
0: It's hard to articulate to people just like how talented those pilots are, and the things that they can do with their aircraft. You'd be amazed. I've been on them and watched them set a helicopter down on a street in the middle of Mosul, Iraq at night with telephone wires and electrical wires all around us fluttering in the rotor wash. And they're able to maneuver that aircraft just in the perfect place, get you right down, put you where you belong. I've been on little birds landing on rooftops and stuff like that. I mean, again, not trying to like make this about me. I'm just saying it's incredibly impressive what those pilots are able to do.
1: So cool. Yeah. In fact, I remember talking to the author of the book, The Making of a Night Stalker, incredible book. And even in your memoirs, I was it your memoir that talks about John Waning, or where you're sitting on the...
0: That might have been me.
1: Yeah. Yeah. You described the term for sitting on the edge of the chopper, you know, the gun ready, traveling sitting almost on the, like a horse.
0: Yeah, sitting on the pot of the little bird facing forward. Yeah, John Waning it.
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3: Hello and welcome back to CBS Eye on Veterans. I'm Navy vet Phil Briggs from ConnectingVets.com. And we're rolling into the new year with a story as explosive as the fireworks on New Year's Eve. Jack Murphy, a Special Forces veteran and journalist, recently dropped an article on The High Side, national security news outlet, that gives us a behind-the-scenes look at the capture of the notorious president of Venezuela, Nicolas Maduro, by U.S. Special Operations. We'll wrap this hour with a deeper look into the mission, an interesting note about the U.S. Navy's role, and hear some important takeaways from Jack, who's personally been involved in classified missions as a Ranger and Special Forces. USS Iwo Jima. Just a little bit about that. Like, so he went from his compound and we got him and then flew to a Navy ship.
4: Right. I believe they launched from that ship also.
3: Hmm.
4: So off the coast, and I mean, I'm not a Navy guy, but the Iwo Jima is like an amphibious strike aircraft, I think it's called, or amphibious assault craft or something. And it's one of those, it has a flat top, sort of like an aircraft carrier, but I believe they only fly helicopters and Ospreys off of it, like rotary wing aircraft. And then inside the hull of the aircraft, the Marines can take their amphibious landing craft off of it and go to shore. So, yeah, again, I'm not a Navy guy, but that was the platform that they used.
3: Yeah, so cool. And I never got my surface warfare pin while I was in because I was just a lowly journalist. But I'll say that it is impressive, those kinds of ships. We've got a tool in the box for just about everything in the Navy. Shout out to the men and women of the USS Iwo Jima. You guys are awesome.
4: Yeah, especially whichever, you know, lowly private got wind of the operation and bet on, what is it, Poly Market against the Maduro regime the day before the operation. Did you see that?
3: No.
4: Yeah, somebody got on there and, you know, this one of these things where you can like bet against futures. Yeah. It's like short selling, basically. And this guy, we don't know who, short sold the Maduro regime that it was going to be, hit in the next 24 hours than it was. And this guy put like 40,000 in and he drew like over $100,000+ the next day. And I have no idea who that was. I'm telling a joke that, you know, I imagine some like private chipping paint on the hull of the aircraft and gets wind that this mission's taking place, sees the helicopters taking off and gets on his cell phone. He's like, bye, bye, bye.
3: That's the E4 Mafia for you, baby. That is a brilliant.
4: Would it surprise you, though, if that came out, if that was the case?
3: Not at all. That would not. As a former E4 and, you know, kind of a derelict myself, definitely not. Not surprising at all. I think it's only a matter of time before we can bet on war things on DraftKings or on, you know, FanDuel.
4: That's what they're already doing that on. Yeah, I think it's called Poly Market.
3: You're such a nerd, Jack. I love it. You know all these dark things about the internet. That is great.
4: Yeah, it's my speciality.
3: The Dark Corners of the World, featuring Jack Murphy, your host. Let's look forward a little bit now. We've talked so much about this mission and kind of behind the curtain, but it remains to be seen, you know, after we pick up Maduro, he gets brought all the way from this Venezuela Navy ship. He's in New York. He's rooming with
5: P. Diddy or something there in jail in Brooklyn. Trump comes out and says, we're going to run it, meaning the U.S. government. What the heck does that mean?
4: Yeah, I mean, it doesn't really mean anything, does it? You know, when we go and do these things, so often the transition plan is simply, good luck, bro. You got this, you know, and you know, we've seen how that works out. And all of our partner forces from South Vietnam to Afghanistan to Iraq and elsewhere. But I think, in my understanding of this operation is, you know, despite some of the bluster, that this operation was seen more as a policy change rather than a regime change. And now we get into a game of semantics, of course. But why I point that out is that we removed Maduro, but we left the other key leaders in Venezuela in place. We didn't remove them. And so we're hoping to create this sort of like leadership gap that will be filled with new people that are more amenable to working with the United States government. And I think that's what Marco Rubio and Donald Trump are looking for, is a sort of fresh batch of leaders in Venezuela that are willing to work with, frankly, American oil companies.
5: Mm. You know, anytime you do that, you run the risk of like, okay, you have a policy initiative and you've rolled out your military assets, you've deposed a leader. So you own the policy on paper, but you don't own the back streets in the rural heartland of this country. Yeah. So what happens, as we saw in Iraq and Afghanistan, the locals can be easily turned to think that, well, now this is an anti-colonial, an anti-imperial initiative, and get out the big, bad American Westerners and fight for your right to party.
4: Yeah.
5: Do we run the risk of these, and what's the group I've heard about? Colectivos? The people that are loyalists to Maduro? Do we run the risk of them running around the street saying, look what America's trying to do to you? It's stealing our natural resources. Like, do they run this risk of this whole thing going sideways now on the back streets? Because people are like, yeah, I don't want to get ripped off by an American.
4: Yeah, no, there's definitely a risk there. And there are many Venezuelans who are understandably upset by this and upset by the instability that their government is going through right now. You know, even if everything goes according to plan, I've been told that America's reception in Venezuela is going to be icy, to say the least. There's going to be a bit of an uphill battle there. But it's also telling that there hasn't been like riots in the streets. There hasn't been like a resistance organization or insurgency kicking up in Caracas or elsewhere. You haven't seen any of that. And what can we take away from that? I mean, maybe it's that people are, you know, kind of okay with him going. You know, he may have outlived his welcome, not for me to say, but that there haven't been like widespread protest movements or whatever. It seems like maybe it's not the biggest thing over the long term, but I mean, it remains to be seen. I mean, you're right. Like all of this could go sideways very quickly.
5: So like basically if the average Venezuelan's daily life doesn't radically improve or at least feel like it's on the road to improvement, those people that were pretty impartial or frankly disgusted by Maduro, they could easily be swayed to be like, yeah, 6 months in, a year in, life just gets even worse. They could be convinced that this whole thing was, you know, bad and it's the dang Americans' fault.
4: Yeah, I mean, the VP was sworn in after Maduro was kidnapped, and it remains to be seen how much popular support she's going to have. But right now, she has some support. Yeah, I mean, it's a sort of transitory time for the Venezuelans. And I mean, I understand that everyone feels very nervous down there.
5: And it just kind of echoes of GWAT to me, because I'd imagine in all those cities, there was a time when they were like, yes, Saddam Hussein's gone, thank you. And then it's impossible to get your daily life done. And a year and a half later, you're like, what have you done?
4: It becomes, you know, even the people who supported you, you know, who didn't like Saddam or didn't like Maduro, but then 5 years later, they're like, why are the Americans still here? Yeah. Like, why are you still in my country? I don't get it. What are you doing here? And, you know, we can say that it's not colonialism, but if you have 100,000 American soldiers in South Vietnam or in Iraq, or if you put a lot of troops into Venezuela, that feels a hell of a lot like colonialism to the people that live there. And sometimes we don't really understand that as Americans.
3: Now that's where we'll leave it for this week. But to hear the full interview with Jack Murphy about this covert mission, you gotta check out the CBS Eye on Veterans podcast. And for more incredible national security reporting, you gotta check out Jack Murphy on the High Side at highside.substack.com. I'm Navy veteran Phil Briggs, and we'll be back again next week with more stories from our incredible military vets on CBS Eye on Veterans.
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0: The weather app for everyone. 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When 0 degrees not zero? Why, when it's 32 degrees Fahrenheit, of course. 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
18: From ABC News, I'm Wayne Cabot. After earlier walking out of the talks, Iran now reporting major progress. Its foreign minister crediting Pakistani and Qatari mediation for ending the Israeli attacks in Lebanon, they're saying, and claiming that restrictions on Iranian oil exports are being lifted, that some frozen assets are being released, and that a major reconstruction plan for Iran has been agreed to. President Trump had threatened Iran with annihilation if they closed the Strait of Hormuz.
19: President Trump telling Fox News Iran won't have a country if the critical waterway is shut down. President Trump also demanding Iran stops Hezbollah from, quote, causing trouble, posting, if they don't, we'll hit Iran very hard again, just like we did last week. Only harder.
18: ABC foreign correspondent Tom Sufi Burridge at the talks. Crude oil as much as 2% higher on this uncertainty. And yet, says Energy Secretary Chris Wright on ABC's This Week,
20: I think Americans can expect continued declines in energy prices.
18: Back to where they were, he wouldn't say. Storms have killed two people in Jefferson County, Illinois. ABC's Andrew Dimbert watching a weekend of twisters and downpours in the South and Plains.
21: Almost 10 inches of rain falling in downtown Biloxi in less than 2 hours. The Biloxi River cresting at record levels.
18: Intense storms are now forecast for Monday from the Midwest to the Mid-Atlantic, and a summer swelter in the desert Southwest with Phoenix baking into the one teens for the entire coming week. Smoke filling the air in East L.A. has been since Wednesday when a food warehouse caught fire. KABC's Monica DeYonda.
22: This warehouse stores about 85 million pounds of food. That is a ton, including meat, poultry, and bread products. That food, well, it's now starting to spoil, further complicating the situation on the ground. And once the firefight is over, only then will crews be able to remove and dispose of thousands of tons of spoiled food.
18: Governor Newsom declaring a state of emergency for the L.A. County area. 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
18: A Pixar favorite is back and already number one in its first weekend, proving some characters never age.
25: Extinction, not again!
26: Toy Story 5 took the top spot in movie theaters this weekend. At $160 million domestic, the animated sequel is now the biggest opening of 2026, besting the Super Mario Galaxy movie.
27: People are starved for the truth.
26: Steven Spielberg's Disclosure Day fell to second place in its second weekend. The alien thriller added another $17 million this weekend, and the low-budget horror Obsession just keeps on drawing crowds, earning another $14 million in ticket sales. Mike Dubusky, ABC News.
18: President Trump says UK Prime Minister Keir Starmer will resign, which seems to be news to him, says ABC's Marcus Moore in London.
28: ABC News has learned that Starmer and Trump have not spoken this weekend, suggesting that President Trump is merely guessing. Starmer is facing domestic pressure for him to resign over plummeting popularity for his Labour Party, and everyone is watching what happens when Starmer is expected to lay out a timeline for the next steps in his premiership.
18: The rock band Goose held a benefit in Central Park to support fans who saw a 51-year-old man fall to his death from an upper deck during a weekend show at Madison Square Garden. In a statement, the band saying it's reeling from the tragedy. Quite a comeback at the U.S. Open Golf, Shinnecock Hills, Long Island. Wyndham Clark avoids a record collapse and holds on to win. I'm Wayne Cabot, ABC News.
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30: Today I'm
1: delighted and honored, actually, to have Jen Sabata, a leader for guiding innovative and emerging technologies to high growth and for helping mission-focused organizations adopt capabilities that strengthen national security and public sector. Jen has earned a reputation for bridging worlds that don't always move at the same speed emerging technology and government missions needs, while staying grounded and having a people-first leadership approach. Jen, first off, it's wonderful to have you here. Thank you for joining us.
2: Thank you so much for the invitation. I'm really looking forward to our conversation today.
1: So, Jen, you know, you began your career in the military, an environment where mission clarity and teamwork are definitely essential. What drew you to serve? What was the call that gave you the passion to join the military and then stay in for several years?
2: You know, it's a story that most people don't believe or understand because I did spend 25 years in the military, but it actually started with high school sports. And the reason why I start there is that I wanted to play sports in college. And I knew I wanted to play sports in college, but I wasn't quite sure where I wanted to play. And the service academies, West Point and the Air Force Academy, were two universities out of the several universities that offered me a scholarship. And I went and visited both of them. I thought they were both really interesting, but I had no experience with the military at all. My grandfathers were both doctors in World War II. I had an uncle that was in Vietnam. And other than that, I had no one else in my family that had ever been in the military. And so when I was trying to make my decision of where I was going to go, my dad and I sat at the kitchen table, and he laid all of my opportunities out, all of my scholarships out on the table. And he looked at me and he said, "Jen, if you don't go to a service academy, you'll never know what you missed and you can never go back. But if you don't like it, you can always leave and take one of your other scholarships or go to a different school and pick up another opportunity." And so to me, at the time, I said, you know what? It's a free education. If I don't want to play basketball after a year, I don't lose my scholarship. If I get hurt, I don't lose my scholarship. If it's just not for me, I don't lose my scholarship. So yeah, I think this is where I want to go. So I went to the Air Force Academy, and it was not easy. It was the first time that I had been challenged physically, emotionally, mentally, spiritually. And to me, it instilled something in me that made me think beyond myself. And, you know, as a high school kid and as a teenager, oftentimes we're very focused on ourselves. And so it opened up an entire new environment for me and a different way of living, believing, thinking, and serving. And so I thought, well, you know what? I really enjoy this. I want to serve, but I thought I was going to serve for 5 years and be done once my commitment was up. But over time, that desire to continue to do better and to continue to make a difference and to be able to enable others to make a difference just continue to grow. And that's what led me to where I am today, you know, 25 years in the military and then an additional almost 7 years in the private sector, still supporting the public sector. And it's because of my desire to make our government even better and the nation and the world even a better place to live.
1: Military leadership teaches you to prioritize both the mission success and the well-being of your people, especially on the battlefield. How do those lessons continue to influence you, how you lead today in private sector?
2: You know, it's always interesting when people try to make a comparison between being in the military and being in the private sector and how different they are. How vastly different they are is how often people put it. And oftentimes people have a stigma that people don't transition well from the military into the private sector because of the nuances of being in the government. I, on the other hand, would say, like you say, it said, it is not that different, that you still are driven by the same basic principles of leadership, people first, treating people with kindness, but also understanding their need, understanding how they need to grow, being able to talk to them about growth, having the hard conversations. Those are all skills that I learned in the military and that I apply to today. A leader, a manager, they're very similar. A manager may be, you know, doing a little bit more button pushing or pencil pushing numbers But in reality, if you add that personal feeling and that personal connection to it and understanding where people come from, you now have turned a manager into a leader. And that is where I like to reside, in understanding where people are coming from, trying to empower them to be the best that they can be, and then enable them to do that with minimal oversight and guidance from me.
1: Something that is a little bit unique, though, Jen, is that you, when after you left the military service, you built a career around helping innovative small startup companies succeed in public sector and the national security space. There's very few people with your background that have the leadership position that you own. What did you learn about translating mission need to these new innovative technology solutions and you know, change in government in general sometimes happens slow, but technology, the clock speed of technology is much faster now than it ever has been before.
2: I think we're seeing accelerate even as we're speaking. You know, things are moving faster and faster and faster. I think the hard part is that some people who are in these innovative companies don't know how to match the speed of government. And so teaching them about outcomes, and that it's not about forcing your technology into their organization. It's about how you solve their problems and how you get to the outcomes that the government wants. And lo and behold, when you're able to show the value that you bring, not just that a technology that you want to sell, the government is so much faster at adoption. They will take chances. They will do proofs of value. They'll give you research money. They will do all sorts of things to bend over backwards before you even get to a contract or get to a program of record, which so many people think is the key, the golden key to success. And so starting from that use case, the problem, and how you add value are really what makes the difference and sets those young emerging technology companies apart.
1: So you do it by creating a vision, telling a story. I mean, that was a very vivid answer. So there must be a trick to this.
2: So one of the things that I usually do is when you come to a new company is you ask them, like, what do you do here? And then they start in the ones and the zeros. They say, no, what is it that you actually do? How do you do it? And what drives you? Like, what is your heart's desire? Is your heart's desire to code a program? No, your heart's desire is to solve acquisition problems, or your heart's desire is to save lives on battlefields, or your heart's desire is to make data processing faster so that we can get to decisions faster. And so you need to make sure that you are couching and describing what you do based on why you are driven to run this company and be in this company, as opposed to the thing that you're actually building and trying to solve. And so when you start from that place of value and that drive, you can create all sorts of stories, and then you ask questions. It's all about asking your customer, and that's usually the government customer, questions. What are your pain points? What is your biggest challenge? What frustrates you on a day-to-day basis? What do you wish you had? What are the things that drive you crazy about people who are selling to you in the government? So there's a list of questions and many of them that continue to grow as you get answers, and then you build the next question. It's sort of like the five whys. Why are you doing this? Why are you doing this? Why are you doing this? Why are, you know, five times over and over and over again to get to the point where you get to the true meat of the reason for what they are doing and what they need.
1: So you've, on the other side of the equation, you also have really developed a reputation where you've identified really up and coming technologies. Matter of fact, I should buy stock based on where you're going. From an AI enabled analytics to autonomous capabilities that can support national security missions. Those are, trajectories that normally don't naturally come together, but you seem to have a good signal that tells you where this innovation is needed and how it can be applied. So tell me a little bit about how you identify technologies to help in these kind of circumstances.
2: So I have sort of two different things that go on. One is I love science fiction and I love to read. And so sometimes your brain starts to get a little excited when you read something in a story and you think to yourself, how could that be applied in the real world today? So, for example, there's a book called Burn In, and it is written by two very well-known defense tech storytellers. And when you read their book, it talks about robots and how they help society and sort of what happens when things happen in the book. I won't tell you exactly what happens in the book. But when you start to think about it, you start to think about, well, how could that actually help change the world? And now we look at today and we have companies that like Figure and others that are building humanoid robots that are actually able to do things. And so when you shift science fiction, or I'll say sort of, you know, ficant is what they call it, like fictional intelligence. When you shift that to use cases that are talked about in the government, you put a different spin on the technology. I think the same thing when you look at quantum is another example. Quantum technology is something that people are like, oh, it is never going to get here, or it's like 30 years away. But when you bring it down to its smallest levels and you look at what are the problems you're trying to solve, hey, I'm trying to solve for GPS denied environments. Like, how do we navigate? We have the Ukraine, we've got Israel and Iran, and GPS denial and spoofing and jamming going all over the place. How do you solve for a very small problem with a technology that doesn't have to have a huge capability, but a very narrow scope? And start with that narrow scope and gently over time build on that capability to get you to an enterprise type of capability. And so you don't have to solve it all at one time, but you have to think about how can you use things differently.
1: I'm speaking with Jen Savada. After break, we'll talk about leading through change and innovation in a high stakes environment. 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I'm Aileen Black.
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1: Welcome back, the Leaders and Legend in Government on Federal News Network. I'm Aileen Black, and today I'm talking with Jen Sabata. Jen, government agencies are especially under pressure right now to modernize while maintaining security and reliability. The push for AI is over the top right now, in particular with this administration, which I might want to add for some good reasons. But how do you help organizations adopt AI and autonomous capabilities without losing trust, accountability, or mission assurance?
2: This is something that everybody is facing right now because AI is everywhere and everybody thinks you can put AI in anything. One of the things that has come out of the World Economic Forum this year was Julie Sweet, who is the CEO of Accenture. And she talked about human in the lead rather than human in the loop, human in the lead. And I think it's a really good example of how we should be thinking about artificial intelligence, especially as we build strategies and we're trying to minimize risk and increase trust. And the idea is that if you modernize and you shift to this idea that humans are in the lead and are really putting the foundation down for AI, then AI will be built and developed with the processes in place in order to have that risk mitigation, the trust factors involved, and understanding that it's not about the human being in that loop and every once in a while it comes around in the loop, but it's always there doing the push and pull with AI. If we don't have trust in AI, then the technologies that we're building become meaningless. If we are unable to accept risk, then those technologies also become meaningless. And so we have to have the balance between the trust and that risk in order to be able to drive the innovation forward.
1: You know, when I look at AI tools, I look at them that they're a tool that needs to be leveraged. They're not necessarily the answer. Like Julie said, the human in the lead. Do you find that most people are thinking that AI is the answer versus how to leverage? And if you do agree with that, how do you help guide them to understand that, AI is a tool. It can make mistakes. It's the human that needs to use it correctly.
2: I think there's two camps. I think there's the camp that says AI is the answer to everything. And then there's the camp that says AI can't be trusted and should be used for nothing, especially in government. I think we have sort of the entire spectrum for what that is. And when we're looking at the camp that says, hey, AI should be used for everything, I would say, I don't agree. Like, do we want machines to make those decisions that are based on values, morals, and ethics? Probably not, especially when you're talking about doing bombing or having cyber attacks. Do you want a cyber attack to happen just because an AI determined that one small intrusion warranted an entire takedown of a country's power grid? Probably not. But on the other side, you have those that say, no way, no how, I don't want AI involved in anything. And you have to tell them that without AI, we lose knowledge because AI has the ability to pull knowledge together. It has the ability to assess. We have the ability to really evaluate based on that assessment. And that's where we come into place. But why should we be the ones doing the assessments and pulling all the information together and doing that quantitative work when we should be doing the qualitative work? So we need to move away from the what is happening to the why it's happening and what's next.
1: I've read several reports that showed, especially in battlefield decisions, the leverage that was very positive about using an AI tool was its ability to be able to do a broad search and be able to do it in a very speedy manner and provide the information that's needed for that analysis. How do you explain to users as they're looking at adopting this, how to put that equation in, that risk assessment on when you use that AI and when you rely on it?
2: What I would tell people or ask people is, have you done a Google search lately or a Bing search or whatever your search tool is? And they'll say, of course, I do it every day. And you say, well, have you noticed that your responses have changed as to what you get in your search results? And they'll say, well, you know, sometimes on notes they're better. Sometimes there's like a paragraph or information at the beginning that might be a little bit longer. I said, that's all AI. You use AI in everyday environment. You use AI to help you with the decisions that you make day to day, like what restaurant you're going to go to or how you should repair your toilet that the plumbing is broken. It's all based on AI. And as you said, it pulls the information together. It helps to you so that you don't have to know the exact words. How many of us remember when you had to put quotes around your search engine when you were doing initial searches on the internet in order to get a Boolean versus serial versus, you know, all the different types of logical searches that were out there. And so for people to be able to understand the risk, they also have to understand how it's already used in day-to-day living and how they think about risk for their day-to-day lives. And when they start to think about it in that perspective, they have a different view of AI in their work environment. And they now see it as something that enables them to be better at what they're doing and enables them, like you said, to have more information and to have a better way to evaluate what is going on.
1: You've worked across startups, across different government and mission communities. Sometimes it's difficult, especially in the government, to be able to evaluate and get started on risk just because of the nature of the beast. How do you align both stakeholders and other people in the community that have to lean into that adoption and to apply it? How do you, evaluate that and execute?
2: I think the first thing you need to know is what the role is of every stakeholder that is out there. If I use what I do today in operational technology is a very complex type of technology. It's protecting all of those cyber physical systems, all your valves, your knobs, making sure that the chlorine in your water, that the chlorine valve opens long enough so that your water is safe enough to drink and that it closes when it shouldn't so you don't get chlorine burns. Or that your power grid stays on. But when you think about who actually runs an OT network, there's the OT specialist who is like a cybersecurity specialist. There's a plant manager who makes sure that the lights stay on and that all the things are running. You have usually IT people who are different from OT because IT cares about reliability. Then you have leadership. And oh, by the way, you may even have like safety people. So for example, if you're looking at somebody who runs a port system or a bridges and tunnel system, they are concerned about the safety of the people on the roads and in those environments. And so understanding first what those roles are and then understanding what they care about helps you to identify what risks matter to them and how you describe what you can do to mitigate the risks across the board with your technology for each of those individual use cases, responsibilities, and drive them together to understand what the ultimate mission is that they're trying to work towards. And once you're able to bring them together, then you're able to identify how to mitigate the risks across the board.
1: And I'm going to pull this back a little bit. And I want to look at leaders today. And it's a very complex time to be a leader, especially when you're applying new technology. But leaders need to be decisive and make a decision quickly because things are moving so quick. But at the same time, extremely empathetic. How do you maintain that balance when the stakes are so high and timelines are so compressed?
2: It's a really hard thing to do. Sometimes you have to go with your gut. You know, there's the leadership gut that's always out there is that, oh, does this feel right? I'm not sure. If it doesn't feel right, it's probably not the right decision. The other thing is that leaders don't make a decision based on the information that they just received 2 minutes ago. There's been a collective of information that they have been gathering. Maybe they've acknowledged that they were gathering it, or maybe they don't acknowledge they were gathering it because they didn't realize it was important at the time. But as you are a leader, you start to put things together that help you to create a rubric for how you make decisions, but then also enables you to know who you can trust, who you can rely on. And as I always say, you always have the option to phone a friend. whether it's the person that you work with or somebody that is a mentor of yours. And making a decision doesn't happen in a vacuum. It happens through information, data, and data gathering. It happens through conversations with people. It happens with what's happened historically and what the outcomes are. And then finally, what are the consequences when you look at all of the different ways that this could end up, and putting that all together to create the decision that you make.
1: I'm speaking with Jen Savada. After the break, we'll explore resilience, culture, and how personal experiences shape leadership. 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I'm Aileen Black.
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12: By the early 1930s, unemployment had reached nearly 25%, and millions of families were surviving on emergency relief. Franklin Roosevelt's administration believed the crisis required more than charity, it required work. The Emergency Relief Appropriation Act of 1935 put that idea into law, funding programs built on the belief that a job preserved dignity better than a handout. Through efforts like the Works Progress Administration, the government put more than 8 million Americans to work, building roads, bridges, schools, and parks. Those wages supported local communities, but for millions, this work restored routine, self-respect, and a sense of purpose, while leaving behind infrastructure the nation still depends on today. Terry Girton, Federal News Network.
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1: Welcome back to Leaders in Legend in Government on Federal News Network. I'm Aileen Black, and today my guest is Jen Savada. Jen, leadership roles in national security and emerging technology are extremely demanding, never more than today. As a mom, as well as a leader, how has parenthood shaped the way you think about priorities and perspective? I know it's changed the way that I lead people. Not that I treat them like kids, but it's given me a greater appreciation. What about you?
2: Yeah, there's a couple different things. I would agree with you that it's changed my perspective. My kids are older now. They're both in high school, but I still feel an obligation to be a mother and to be present. I think that the idea of work-life balance is a fallacy. It doesn't exist. We in reality make choices. What's important in the moment? It could be what's important this year, this month, this week, this minute. But you decide at that time what is more important. You set boundaries on both your kids and on your work, because your kids have to have boundaries just as much as work has to have boundaries. And sometimes I think people forget that. They let their kids run all over them, when in reality, kids have to have boundaries too. And they like boundaries, just like work likes a boundary. You know, the CEO that calls you at 4 o'clock on a Sunday afternoon just because they want to talk, you have to tell them, like, sorry, I'm with my kids today. I can talk to you in 3 or 4 hours. And guess what? They don't actually call you because they just picked up the phone because they didn't have anything else to do. So that's one thing, is that you have to figure out where the mix is based on the time and day. The other one is, I think it's made me more empathetic. It's made me more empathetic for the people who work for me, who have kids, and who don't have kids. Because we often forget about the people that are single or that are, you know, married without kids, that they have challenges just like the rest of us. It may be a pet, it may be a parent, or it may be just that they've got other things going on in their lives that are just as challenging. So we have to be able to look at everyone, treat them as unique, treat them as people who matter and that are a part of your team, just like your family's a part of your team.
1: Have you already had any leaders in your past that really either taught you how not to behave, or how not to set boundaries, or

0: comfortable weight in order to get to the meat of what you're saying. And so having leaders that have taught me that has been very valuable. The other thing I would say is that people who don't respect your time. I've had leaders who don't respect your time. They show up late to meetings, or they don't show up at all and they don't cancel. They call you at all hours of the day or night, regardless of whether or not the world is on fire. I mean, after being in the military and actually supporting combat operations and being in intelligence and protecting people's lives, when somebody calls me just because they want to know if I've worked on the briefing that's due in 5 days is not important to me. And they need to be able to discern when there's a life issue and when there's just a nice to have. And so that's given me perspective on how to lead and showing both sides of where leaders that I've worked with are good and bad.
1: You brought up mentorship a few moments ago. You know, I think as a woman leader, it's extremely important to be a mentor. How do you choose, or how do you work with mentors, or do you have a mentor program that you work with? Tell us a little bit about that.
0: So for me and people who mentor me, I will say that I haven't had a lot of what I would call traditional mentors, where we have a set agreement where we meet once a month and we have a conversation. But I will reach out to people and ask for advice. And I typically personally seek out people who are experts in the things that I'm having a challenge with, whether it's a challenge over a period of a month, whether it's, hey, I'm going into command, and so who should I be talking to in a command position, or I'm going to go run a new business unit. How do you run a business unit? No, wait, how do I work on this issue? On the flip side, as a mentor instead of a mentee, I look for people who often approach me because they want to have a relationship. And then I ask for them, like, what's your goal? What are your goals for this relationship? Because I just don't want it to be a free-for-all. I usually also have a set start and stop based on those goals, because if you are mentoring somebody, there has to be an outcome that you're trying to achieve. And I know I've talked about outcomes before, and outcomes are really important in many things. And so having a mentorship relationship that way. And then if I see people that are out there in the wild, as I call them, who I think are just really great people that might need a little bit of support, I'll ask them if they're interested in a call, and we'll offer time and we'll go from there. But I think it is important. It's something that we all need to do. And especially in national security, is as you transition, I actually mentor a lot of people as they transition out of the military, and I'll help them for the 3 or 4 months while they're in that process. And then I may not hear from them again until they're changing jobs, or they might come back to me and say, wow, your guidance was horrible, or your guidance was great. But it's something that we should do and should give back for.
1: Something you said earlier really resonated with me. You talked about realizing that everybody has their own kind of sometimes a poo show going on, right? And that you need to understand that it's not just your world of what life balance is about, but it might be, you know, a parent or a dog or, you know, other types of issues, health issues. Burnout in work in the workforce today has never been higher. Some really serious challenges, especially with the world as it's changing so quickly as it is today. What role do you believe as a leader you need to build in your culture where people feel that safety of being able to ask for support or trusted, you know, to be able to say these things are an issue and are motivated to reach out?
0: I think the first and foremost, you have to set the example. So on the 3-day weekend, actually take the Monday off. And if you're not taking the Monday off, fake that you're taking the Monday off and schedule all your emails for 10 a.m. on Tuesday morning. Don't bother your team. Take PTO. Take your paid time off. Take your leave if you're in the military. Don't be the martyr that has 200 days saved up because you're just too busy and too important. Also remind them that they need to take time off. It's not just an example based system. It's a, hey, I noticed that you haven't taken any time off lately. What are your plans for this summer to take some PTO? How long are you going to take off? You're going to take a week off? I hope you are, because that's what I would love to see you do. The other thing is, I often tell people, like, there is no clock watching in my organization. I expect you to get done

0: what needs to get done when you can do it in that time. So if it needs to get done in the next week, but you have a really bad day tomorrow because you've got 5 doctor's appointments and your dog threw up, okay, fine. Take the day tomorrow, do what you have to do, as long as you get done what you need to get done. I'm going to treat you like an adult because you can make decisions and you know how to prioritize. And it's not my time to question unless you miss a deadline or if the quality of your work is not what it should be.
1: I'm speaking with Jen Savada. After the break, we'll reflect on leadership lessons and the advice to the next generation. 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I'm Aileen Black.
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1: Welcome back to Leaders and Legend in Government on Federal News Network. I'm Aileen Black, and today I'm joined by Jen Savada. Jen, as we talked before, you were in the military at the beginning of your career. You've led the military and helped advance emerging technologies in supporting defense and national security missions. How do you see leadership evolving as AI and autonomy reshape the future of missions to execute, especially, you know, some of the missions around drones and some of the things that are happening? The clock speed of technology is happening so quick. This is really a big challenge.
0: It's a huge challenge. And I think that leaders need to understand technology, not be afraid of it, and be able to use it. I'll give you an example. When I was a young major, I worked for a one-star general. This one star, we all had email. We'd had email for probably 10 years. We had all sorts of other technology. I was working in intelligence, and so we had collection systems. We had all sorts of crazy things. But this general officer wanted his emails printed out because he didn't know how to, quote, work email well enough. And so he would have his hundreds of emails printed out every day. He would handwrite his responses, and his executive officer would type them in every day and send them off as replies. I don't understand how somebody can lead when you can't access and use the technology that's given to you that enables you to be more efficient, effective, and overall just understand what your current workforce is dealing with. So that's the thing I would say first and foremost is understand the technology, use the technology, and then last but not least, be able to evaluate the technology so that you know whether or not you're being hoodwinked by what people say it can do versus what it can do, and then being able to weed out all of the chaff that's in there.
1: Everybody has an aha moment in their career. where you look back and you realize that was a defining moment for me, good or bad, right? Sometimes the most biggest learning opportunities is where you make a mistake. Sometimes the biggest learning opportunities is when something breaks free and you're successful. Do you have any aha moments like that in your career that just stand out?
0: I think there are probably two moments. One is when I came to the Pentagon in 2016, I was working for Lieutenant General Dash Jameson. She was the Air Force A26. And I was responsible for helping to bring small to medium businesses into government, but also working with think tanks, universities, and nonprofits to try to figure out what information they had that the government wasn't accessing and using. What I realized at that point in time is that there was such a wide range of information that nobody even considered as valuable because it wasn't produced internally in the government. To me, that was a huge aha moment. It's where I got into design thinking. It's where I got into understanding and learning about agile software development methodologies, really started to dig into new technologies and how they could apply in government use cases. That has led to me where I am today. Really, that's sort of the start of that journey. I think as a corollary to that is my last job in the Air Force, I was in talent management, and I was trying to help build a new talent management framework for all of Air Force intelligence. What started happening is I had people reaching out to me because they knew I was possibly towards the end of my career, saying, hey, we want you to come run our talent operations organization, or we want you to be our CHRO, or we want you to run talent acquisition. And I realized deep down inside, I did not want to do talent. I didn't want to be an HR. That was not my passion. It wasn't my calling. I was doing this job because I was passionate about the specific use case and the specific guidelines that we were creating, and then I needed to get out of talent very quickly, or otherwise I was going to be pigeonholed in it, possibly for the rest of my life. And so that's when I decided to retire and join my first early stage startup, which was working in the intelligence community, helping with software development and running sprints and cloud migrations and doing all sorts of other things. And if I wouldn't have made that pivot when I did, I might not be here today because I might be doing talent acquisition or something else. And so I think, towards the end of my career, those would probably be the two biggest ones that influenced where I am at this moment.
1: Let's take a moment and talk about that, because there's so many people out looking for jobs right now. The job market is pretty tough, but it's even tougher on a lot of veterans. So what would be your advice to somebody, especially wanting to get into technology? I mean, the market that doesn't seem to be suffering as much, though I think it is suffering. But what advice would you give somebody, especially in their latter part of their career, the more senior military veterans that are out there? Because I know several that have been looking for a while that are amazing people. Mm-hmm. What advice would you have for them?
0: The first thing I would say is be a doer. There's a lot of misconceptions that people who retire at senior ranks are not doers. They're leaders only, which also means you have to change your narrative. You can't go into an interview and say, I like to lead people and I'm a really good manager and I can build strategy. It's I love to get my hands dirty and be a doer. That's first and foremost, because you don't need a leader. You need to understand and can do and lead at the same time. The second thing I would say is start to dabble in different types of technology and figure out what you like. I think that there's enough free courses out there in AI, in cloud, in cyber, in pick a thing, quantum, and do that. Go to LinkedIn Learning, go into some other platform, Coursera, whatever it may be, and do some classes. And then once you start to get the itch, maybe do some formal certifications. Take an AWS certification, a Google Cloud, an Azure, an Oracle certification. Get your CISSP. Look at other types of things that are out there that will enable you to show that you still like to learn, that you're able to learn new concepts, and that you are invested and invested in you as a person and in helping the company that you want to go to.
1: So I'm going to take a step back. You have kids that are in high school. I have four kids, and my youngest is going to graduate from college this year. What advice would you give somebody starting to enter that job market? You know, a lot of kids believe everything should be lined up. And let's face it, none of our careers were straight lines, right? Mm-hmm. So what would be the advice you'd give that next generation?
0: Yeah, so I'll tell you a little story. So I am going to Abu Dhabi in about a week to go to the Forbes 30-50 women event. So they bring the 30 under 30 women together and the 50 over 50 women together. And there's a week-long event where there's speakers and activities and other things just talking about issues, topics, whatever it may be. I'm actually taking my 16-year-old daughter with me. And the reason why I am is because I want her to see that at 30 or under 30 and over 50, that there's people who still don't have it figured out. And they've still been successful. And they've still done pivots. And they still have a life that is meaningful and fulfilling. And I think that's the biggest thing I would tell people who are just graduating or are in struggles in life right now, is that you don't have to have it figured out. That life will continue to change. You as a human continue to change. You develop, you grow, your preferences change. And so what's more important is that you feel fulfilled, and it's not about what everybody else thinks you should be doing. It's about what makes you happy and what enables you to live the life that you want to live.
1: Final question. You are at a trajectory over the last couple of years and a point where you get to see a lot of different technology companies. Where do you think the hottest area is?
0: So I think there's two. I think quantum is really going to accelerate here, especially quantum computing. I think quantum sensing is already on its way up, up, up, because the capabilities and technology are there. Quantum computers, on the other hand, because error correction is getting better and better and the qubit numbers are getting higher and higher for logical and physical qubits. So the two are going to intersect at some point in time in the near future, and we're going to have quantum computers that can actually do a lot of work. The misnomer is that quantum computers do all the work. That's not true. They're actually built for certain types of problems. They can't solve everything. They still can't add 2 + 2 faster than a classical computer. The other one, I think, is robotics and autonomous robotics. We are building software with all of this AI that we have that is becoming more and more reliable, secure, trusted, and having less concern, I think it's just because it's becoming more adaptable, that whether it's an autonomous vehicle or an autonomous robot, that both of those are going to continue to accelerate and accelerate in defense use cases in particular.
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20: From ABC News, I'm Wayne Cabot. Iran now claiming major wins at the peace talks, including agreements on ending attacks on Lebanon, a condition to keep the strait open. New York Times White House correspondent David Sanger on ABC's This Week.
21: We could be in a situation, we don't know yet, where access to the strait just gets turned on and off by the Iranians or pushed up and down in its level, depending on what's happening in Lebanon and elsewhere.
20: Trump Energy Secretary Chris Wright on ABC wouldn't say if gas prices will return to pre-war levels. Protest outside the Iran-Belgium World Cup match in California. Some ripping up Iranian flags. Protester Sarah Baranis.
22: I'm not here to support Team Meli, the Islamic team. They don't represent us, especially because these players didn't speak up for all the young people that were killed. And so that's why we're here to show FIFA this isn't a soccer game. This is a protest against the Islamic regime.
20: President Trump says he will try again to fix the reflecting pool on the National Mall.
2: The companies that renovated the pool were awarded no-bid contracts worth nearly $15 million, despite having virtually no federal experience doing federal contracts. And the cost to taxpayers now even higher. Park Service is paying more than $1.7 million to an Ohio company to install a nanobubble system to kill the algae. Workers also battling the green muck with vacuum pumps and strainers.
20: ABC Selena Wang. Americans are going back to the movies again in numbers last seen before the pandemic. This weekend, with Toy Story 5 and Obsession driving sales, the summer box office is up 15% from 2025. Toy Story 5 debuting with 160 million domestic sales. Franchise record, the biggest opening weekend of the year. Disney's our parent company. 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
20: Several wildfires are forcing evacuations in Utah and jolting passengers who are flying into Salt Lake City Airport, their phones buzzing with warnings to evacuate just as the plane touches down. Time to raise a pint to America's 250th with George Washington's recipe. ABC Chief Washington Correspondent Jonathan Carl.
23: When the New York Public Library acquired Colonel George Washington's notebook more than a century ago, at first they were unaware of the uniqueness of what they had purchased.
24: This is in his handwriting. This is what he made as a 25-year-old colonel.
23: But in the 269 years since, a lot has changed about the brewing process. Washington's recipe used molasses as the fermentable ingredient.
25: The different variations of fermentable sugars that could be used.
23: They turned to Talea, a women-owned and founded brewery based in Brooklyn. The library decided to put Washington's recipe to the test.
26: It could have been left over from one of George Washington's collections, but this is fresh.
23: To mark America's 250th birthday.
26: All right, George Washington. Not bad.
20: Well, she's back after about 4 years away from professional tennis. Serena Williams will play singles at Wimbledon after accepting a wild card invitation. She already accepted a wild card for the doubles competition with her sister Venus. Avoiding a major collapse at the U.S. Open, golfer Wyndham Clark at Shinnecock Hills, Long Island, rocketing from number 75 in the world to number 8. Wayne Cabot, ABC News.
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27: 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This is Security Clearance in Security on Federal News Network with hosts Lindy Kaiser of Clearance Jobs, federal employment lawyers Elizabeth Baker Pham of KCNF, and John Barry of Barry & Barry PLLC.
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0: on Federal News Network. I'm going to see if I can actually interview these people with a straight face. So I'm very excited to have Phoebe Wells and Katie Helbling with the amazing Clearance Jobs team here. They recently launched a new podcast series, The Secret Squirrel Files. I call it diaries half the time, but I was going to make you wait. I was like, say it. Just say it. On Clearance Jobs. It's a really cool podcast series. I've enjoyed it so far. It unpacks kind of like the insider threat landscape. So if you attend a security conference, like there's always a session unpacking these crazy insider risk cases, kind of blends true crime with national security. But don't take my word for it, because I can't even get the name correct half the time. Take Phoebe and Katie's word for it. Who wants to go first and talk about kind of how you got the idea for this series?
1: Phoebs, why don't you talk a little bit about your experience with true crime, and then I'll go, because you are totally an expert.
5: Well, and I was going to say, this is Katie's brainchild, but it really, I'm pretty sure she literally like had it when she found out I was interviewing for this position. Like, I don't even think I had the job yet. And she was like, ooh, my true crime brain is formulating plans right now. So essentially, I used to be a reporter for iHeartRadio, and I had a podcast that was called Upstate Unsolved. I'm in upstate New York, so it just focused on unsolved cases in upstate New York. We covered the cases of three women, Susie Lyle, who disappeared in 1998 from UAlbany campus. She was a computer genius, a poet, an artist. She was just an amazing woman. And unfortunately, her case remains unsolved. She's never been found alive or deceased. So unfortunately, her family is just left in complete limbo, but they have turned that tragedy into something really beautiful. They created the Center for Missing Persons in upstate New York and hold a Missing Persons Day. They got legislation passed at the state and federal level that makes it so if someone goes missing on a college campus, the campus police have to report that to the state police or local authorities immediately, because back then in the 90s, there just was not a lot of communication between the different agencies, and the campus police didn't report it to the state police for, I think it was 3 days. And as anyone who follows true crime knows, the first 48 hours are incredibly crucial. And unfortunately, they missed out on some just help that they needed, because the campus police can only do so much. So that being said, that was our first case. And then we covered the unsolved murders of Catherine Blackburn and Ruth Whitman. Catherine Blackburn's case actually has been solved. They were able to exhume her and tested DNA evidence, and they have caught her killer. He unfortunately is also deceased, but that brought answers to the family. And yeah, so that's my background with true crime. And Katie is a resident true crime podcast connoisseur. And so when she found out that I had this background way back when, she was like, we need to do a true crime podcast that's national security slanted. And here we are.
1: Yeah, I think my words were, Phoebs, I want to do a podcast that's a little more podcasty. But I mean, so, and clearly the only kind of like podcast content aside from like the Clearance Jobs and Federal News Network podcast is true crime content. I'm a big true crime consumer. But aside from that, I think a lot of these cases that we cover in Secret Squirrel Files just offer so many lessons learned to the national security industry at large. I mean, we talk about the insider threat cases, espionage, terrorism, ways that we can look at these past cases and it help inform policy, better decision making, both that organizations and agencies can take. We also cover unsolved mysteries in relation to military topics. And so I think we've found in the cases that we've covered in that realm, strides that the military has made in terms of like mental health and military police and coordinating with federal law enforcement agencies. So definitely like personal passion projects, but I think for Clearance Jobs, our Expand the Mission initiative as well, trying to get, you know, true crime consumers sort of interested in national security as well.
0: Man, you already got my wheels turning. I was thinking about the campus police communication. It tied into one of the cases I know, Katie, you unpacked on the show, which was talking about the interaction of the military police and the police. That's been an ongoing issue where sometimes folks are talking about, hey, who has jurisdiction over a case? And that can come up, you know, in other contexts, but it certainly also can come up in national security, where sometimes you have these investigative agencies I mean, you know, NCIS, right? Or all of these different, you know, elements that are investigating things. And then you also have, and that creates a lot of complication. So that's just one of the, you know, the stories you've done. How do you come up with your content for all of these episodes? And I feel like there's an element of surprise involved as well. So maybe unpack that a bit.
1: Honestly, I think I've seen like an unsolved mysteries episode, and I'm like, we need to cover that case. Or I see like a random Reddit thread, and I'm like, I want to do a little more research on that case. So that's personally how I've come up with the content that I've covered. I know the format is really cool. And so Phoebe, do you want to cover that? What every episode looks like?
5: Yeah. So every episode we tell each other the story. So Katie will come to the podcast with a fully formed, you know, script slash research and tell the story to me, and I'm hearing it for the first time. So I don't know what the case she's covering is, and vice versa. I will say that was not an original idea to me. My introduction to true crime podcasting was My Favorite Murder, and that's how they do it. They tell the story back and forth to each other. And if you've never heard of that podcast, that probably is very jarring to hear the name of that, which is My Favorite Murder. But essentially, they are two comedians, but are obsessed with true crime. And they really have a way of storytelling with the inflection of, you know, the human side of things, because we can talk about horrible things, but also still have a good conversation around the humanity of it at all, if that makes sense. So I think if you listen to the Secret Swirl Files, you'll hear that Katie and I kind of, we banter back and forth. I mean, on a recent case we did with, which was Aldrich Ames, just like the blatant just disrespect for basically all the people in his life and the government and country that he belongs to was just like so absurd. You can't help but laugh at it. Obviously, heavy cases we take very seriously, but also sometimes criminals are just not smart and we're allowed to laugh at them. So, yeah.
1: Yeah. We talk about a not so fun fact in one of our cases. So I think we were covering where the criminals are at today and where they were seen. It sounds really scary. And so it was not such a fun fact.
5: Not so fun fact.
0: Yeah, well, I love the format because we learn through stories, right? So, I mean, there's an entertainment factor, but there's also, I mean, not to use a dirty word of education, but an educational factor in our community, right? Because I know always these insider risk, you know, groups in every organization in the cleared community. So I love that what you're doing has clearly an entertainment element. But if I was a security officer, I would kind of flag this content as like, hey, maybe this is like worthwhile to add to my industry newsletter or to let folks know about, because, you know, it's through a trusted source, which is Clearance Jobs. And it's kind of unpacking these cases a little bit. And you just kind of always gets your wheels turning about, wow, I can't believe that happened, you know, to point in the case of Aldrich Ames.
1: Yeah. The storytelling piece, you know, and sort of marketing sometimes not so fun, sexy topics. I mean, the storytelling certainly helps with that. I mean, and if you do have a workforce that learns a little bit better by listening to things or, you know, on their commute into the SCIF, this certainly is content that I think everyone in this industry would find useful, helpful, and just interesting.
5: And I think, you know, for me, I've been in the industry coming up on 3 years, so definitely less than you two ladies, but these cases have helped me put context to, you know, Trusted Workforce 2.0. I mean, basically, almost every case we've covered, we've kind of been like, oh, yeah, this is why the policy has changed. This is why this is happening. Continuous vetting needs to be a thing because, you know, when it go too long without checking in, things could happen. So it's definitely informative and also entertaining, like Lindy said.
0: Well, I need to be entertained a little bit. Goodness gracious. If it's boring, that's what I always say, you know, key part of like, it doesn't have to be boring to make it, you know, to make it educational. Talk about some of the, maybe what was one of the cases that's been most surprising or most fun to unpack so far from the ones you've done?
1: Sure. No, I'll go first. I mean, maybe not the most fun. I feel bad. Sometimes in my intro, I'm like, I'm really excited to bring this case. And, you know, some of the content is heavy. It's like doing the research. I'm like, oh man, that was really sad. And I know, Phoebs, a case that you did recently was an event that I was fully aware happened, but the way you unpacked it, I just, you know, I started to tear up. So I'm not excited to bring these cases. I'm just eager to tell people about them. So I think one of the ones that I found the most interesting, everyone should know the event 9/11. It's certainly something that, and I was 10 when it happened, so something that I was very fully aware was happening. You know, I lived just on the cusp of Northern Virginia, so I was picked up from school by a neighbor. So it was my brother and my sister, and very scary event. And then, you know, watching kind of the footage on TV. So I unpack Operation Bojinka, which is a part of the, you know, 9/11 that happened, the World Trade Center bombing in the 90s. But it's an event that actually didn't happen. And so it talks about some of the, you know, law enforcement that was investigating the case, how they found these criminals and eventually charged them. So that one was interesting because it was a part, you know, of 9/11 that I didn't know about. So sort of a precursor that it also helped with forming some of the aviation security protocols that we have in place today. So it was like, oh, this is why this is. So that was an interesting one for me. What about you, Phoebs?
5: Yeah, I actually was going to bring up an event that you referenced. I talked about the Oklahoma City bombing. And, you know, again, I had known about it, but I didn't really understand the intricacies of it and how it connected to other events within the, you know, the national security landscape. I mean, Ruby Ridge, Waco, that was all precursors to Timothy McVeigh's extremism. It speaks to the dangers of extremism, especially, you know, domestically, and how, you know, our military can be radicalized, and the importance of insider threat monitoring. And while he wasn't active, he was a veteran. And I guess I was 7 when he was executed. And I remember just kind of seeing that on the news. And it was that first moment as a kid that you're like, oh, really bad things happen. And the death penalty is a thing. I didn't know that was a thing. So this case really did kind of, it was a formative memory for me, because I remember seeing seeing the news coverage of the execution, and then learning that this horrible thing had happened. And I also didn't know about the memorial within Oklahoma City, where there are just empty chairs where the building stood for all the people who lost their lives, and just the sheer destruction of it. I mean, it truly destroyed a large part of Oklahoma City. And that's, I guess, you know, being so young when it happened, I just didn't know. So diving back into the details of it was extremely sad, but important to remember, because so many people lost their lives and were affected by it.
1: One thing I took from that conversation, Phoebe, was just the importance of like intelligence people. And that's one thing that I've gathered from a few of our cases. And it just reminds me of how, you know, important the workforce is, smart, bringing in smart people, bringing in the next generation to be interested in some of these security and intelligence careers. So hearing about these cases, even though we might be like somewhat familiar, that episode was really great.
0: Well, and that's one of the benefits of this format, I will say, right? The podcast format is that you kind of have, Phoebe, we do a lot of video content clearance jobs. Katie, you're always, you know, keeping the socials alive. We talk in sound bites a lot now these days. And I do, it gives me hope for the next generation that there's still like long form content, because that's one of kind of the fun things about it. And to your point, Katie, kind of having a true longer form podcast offering here, even, it just gives you kind of that time to pull at the thread of a lot of these cases where, yeah, we've probably heard of, we all have ties to 9/11, or again, if you're in the national security, you've heard of Aldrich Ames, you've heard of, you know, the Oklahoma City bombing. These are, you know, milestone moments, but really getting the chance to have kind of a conversational format about them, I find really enjoyable to listen to. And, you know, yeah, kind of talk about that. Is it different trying to make that conversational arc? Is it hard to find the content and fit it into that, or how does that work?
1: No, it's not tough at all. No, it's just chit-chatting. No, I mean, I think doing the research, you know, informing what I'm going to say and the highlights of the case that I really want to pull on, and then, you know, getting Phoebe's, you know, genuine thoughts and hearing her perspective on things. I mean, one of the episodes we were, I forget which case you covered, Phoebs, but I was talking about how Walmart, I sat down with a sweet potato. It didn't have a barcode or anything for me to plug in or scan. And it said, this looks like a sweet potato. And I'm like, I forget what case I related it to, to. But I'm like, we can use this technology and intelligence for good, can't we? You know, her probably hearing my perspective on things and, you know, me hearing hers. I love the format, and no, the conversation is definitely not a struggle. It comes easy. We could fill, hours of podcast content.
5: And that's what I was going to say is, like, honestly, I think the hardest part is, like, not going too long, because, like, there will be times where, like, my script is just, like, way too many pages, and I know it's going to be an hour just on my case. And so, you know, it's picking and choosing what makes sense to include so that, you know, we can talk about the case, because I think that's the cool part about us not knowing what case we're going to cover is the reactions you're hearing are genuine, and it's fun. It really is fun. It's a fun podcast to do, even though sometimes the subjects are heavy.
0: And as we kind of draw to a close, talk a little bit about the Secret Squirrel Files. So why? How did you come up with that name? What is the secret? I mean, we assume everyone knows who the Secret Squirrel is, but our Federal News Network audience may not be as familiar. Why is it the Secret Squirrel Files? And how does that tie into what you're doing?
1: Well, Phoebe and I have been thinking about this project for a while because, you know, Lindy is not wrong. We did have a project called the Secret Squirrel Diaries that we just did not finish. So Secret Squirrel Files, where national security meets the shadows of true crime. So again, true crime cases, whether that's espionage, insider threat, terrorism, crimes related to the military, all that secret squirrelish kind of intelligence security stuff cleared professionals would be interested in. But again, in expanding the mission and getting people who might just be true crime consumers interested in this content, Secret Squirrel Files. I mean, we have file folders we're holding in our podcast cover art. Really exciting stuff. So Secret Squirrel Files, that's sort of how we came up with it.
5: Yeah, and Secret Squirrel is our mascot. I mean, cleared workers, they're the secret squirrels. You know, they live among us. They hunt for acorns among us. And so that's why we went with that name.
1: Might be a little nutty. I don't know. It's secret squirrelish work. And, you know, a lot of the time it's not recognized, but it's really important work. Highlighting some of the bad nuts. I don't know.
0: Good nuts, bad nuts.
5: How many more puns?
0: All the nuts. More. There must be more. Well, it does tie in, right? Because I do feel like that's what true crime is really trying to get at, right? To your point, it is digging through, searching out what's true in something. I know, like, let's do more squirrel imagery here. And that is what is done on the podcast specific to this. So I wasn't familiar of another podcast that had this crossover. So, you know, if there's one out there, feel free to drop us a note so we can check it out and join forces. But I think this is kind of a unique offering, again, that, you know, shows, again, all of these insider risk cases, these, you know, unsolved military, you know, and intelligence community cases that are out there, and discusses and unpacks them in a unique way. So check out the Secret Squirrel Files over at Clearance Jobs. And if you have a story that you think Phoebe and Katie should dig into, reach out to them, or just send us a general email at editor@clearancejobs.com, and we will dig into the case, or they will dig into the case. Thank you guys so much for being on the show. I appreciate chatting with you.
1: Thank you.
5: Thank you.
6: Good morning, good afternoon, and good evening. I'm John Barry, and I'm a security clearance attorney, and I'm here talking today with Lindy Kaiser about a security clearance topic that comes up every so often in my practice, neurocognitive disorders and security clearances, basically mental health and your clearance. It comes up in all sorts of situations, and I will say the government over the past maybe 10 or 11 years has started to get more liberalized in their thoughts on what is a mental health disorder, which could be disqualifying. I mean, when I started practicing in 1999, the government would often have problems with security clearance issues such as, like, serious anxiety disorders or depression. Of course, then that would mean today all of us are disqualified. But it's one of those things that has evolved over time, and the government is much more willing to hear that you have a serious mental health condition under control and fine. And it's really not targeting those depression issues or anxiety disorders anymore. It's more focused on more serious, or what they consider more serious, mental health disorders like schizophrenia, bipolar disorder, or other types of mania.
0: Well, yeah, I mean, yeah, I feel like the mental health piece has had a huge shift. I was glad that you used one of your college words in the intro here, and I'm glad you said it first. So neurocognitive, because it did tee up, like, ideas about Alzheimer's, which has been mentioned here. It's not just necessarily the traditional mental health piece of it, but as we have we're talking a lot about the aging workforce and things coming up. So yeah, I have not spoken or kind of considered this topic. So I definitely wanted to pick your legal brain on that. Where have you seen folks, you know, maybe especially again as our aging IC here, who maybe Alzheimer's or some, I mean, that's not like the SF86 or PBQ calls out specific mental health conditions like delusional disorder and schizophrenia, which have to be reported. But I don't think like an Alzheimer's, there's medical diagnoses that don't fall under that. But it did lead me to think, hey, maybe that should be a required reporting. Because if you don't have that as a required reporting, you potentially could have somebody who's diagnosed with cognitive impairment still working and not reporting it.
6: Yeah. I mean, under guideline I of SEED-4, it talks about psychological conditions. I think it falls right under it. It's just something that has not been an issue because most times, at least when we see people go through that, unfortunate, you know, if they have some sort of dementia or Alzheimer's, they generally are in a position where they may want to, you know, retire or get medical help, and they don't want to stay in their cleared position. That's usually what's happened. But we're starting to see some of it come up, like with, you know, improved medical technology, people learning more about themselves earlier. I haven't seen any denials on that yet, but I've started to see some probing. People asking questions, you know, if people were hospitalized for that, or if perhaps they got a random question on a polygraph, which, as you know, anything is fair game. It's definitely coming because people are always going to be living longer as technology improves. And, you know, sometimes we're going to have issues with, you know, Alzheimer's or dementia.
0: I'm going to be honest, I was on a meeting recently and it was someone and I was like, are you okay? And how do I report this? I was not in a top secret facility, so I don't know what's going on. But it does make you think, like, sometimes if you see something, say something, and what does that extend to? And I think sometimes with these relationships, I do think cognitive impairment is something that, like, should probably be, you know, reporting into your reporting culture if you start to see a coworker who's, because it does become like, hey, they're not following the same rules or guidelines that they were. I don't know. My whole posture on self-reporting and, you know, maybe I think it's a positive. I wish it was easier. I wish there was a better way to do it. But I think a culture of, I mean, I believe in the community of the IC. And I know self-reporting can be a force for evil, right? So people who want to get somebody in trouble, or even employers who want to take punitive security clearance action because they lack the chops to take the employment action they should, that drives me nuts. But there's just, I feel like every time we have these major breaches, we have somebody who is clearly doing something that they shouldn't have been doing, that someone else saw, but we just kind of give each other the benefit of the doubt and don't report it.
6: Yeah, I mean, I see a lot of it with like a dementia or an Alzheimer's. You know, it's often misinterpreted by other individuals. And I do see some reporting where they're like, is that person on something? More like a drug usage or an alcohol issue. And so sometimes they'll get a notice to meet with the agency psychologist in the IC, and they may dive into that. But it usually starts at something different than, hey, I think this person has Alzheimer's. It's more like they seem off. Are they on something? And that's generally how these get started right now.
0: And do you find like, so is there a way to mitigate that? Like if you're an individual and you having cognitive issues or anything, there are neurological disorders that could come up that could have issues. Like, is there a way to mitigate those potentially?
6: Yeah, there's a number of different ways. And also, you know, as I mentioned before, medical technology is always improving. So, you know, who knows what tomorrow brings. But, you know, generally, you know, one of the mitigating factors is it's readily controllable with treatment of either medication or, you know, psychological or both. In terms of dementia or Alzheimer's, perhaps, you know, there's a lot of drugs out there making the market that, you know, are slowing things down. I mean, maybe if you were able to show that you're not having an issue now and are unlikely to have issues for the next, you know, 3 to 4 years, may have to be revisited. What's almost always the case in cases involving like, you know, delusional disorder or, you know, schizophrenia is you need to get a medical opinion by an expert witness, usually for these kinds of cases, you know, where they evaluate you seriously and hopefully you get a favorable opinion from them that you're okay, the treatment you're undergoing is good. And that's the biggest issue. A lot of people don't, even with disorders, psychological nature, they don't take the steps in advance to mitigate it. You can go through whatever psychological treatment is recommended to help you with that. and show all of that. And a lot of times the government will accept that and be like, okay, this person has taken steps to resolve it.
0: The government likes people who can follow a plan and follow rules. And whether it's a financial issue or a mental health one or whatever it is, your capacity to follow a playbook for whatever your issue is. And that's kind of how I like to look at the adjudicative guidelines. Like, they're literally a playbook to say, like, hey, what am I doing around these topics? And it's mental health. And if I have anything in that bucket, I want to make sure that I have a playbook to follow that's going to mitigate that issue. And then, yeah, you have the government has a lot of ability to make exceptions and to give you clearance eligibility based on their need for you to work a certain job, but they want to make sure you're a rule follower. Yes.
6: No, a lot of people, unfortunately, you know, have, I don't want to say shame, but they're afraid of reporting it. I know that should never be a reason, but they're maybe, you know, they don't want to talk about it. And I think for that kind of issue, a psychological issue poses a bar to some people self-reporting. They'd rather take the risk.
0: I think we might see that. It might be one of our generational shift topics, though, right? I mean, I do feel like there is more honesty and transparency about those topics in the younger generations. And as that culture shifts across the IC, hopefully that moves in that direction.
6: Yeah, no, like I was saying earlier on, I mean, just looking back at like 1999, 2000, where depression or even PTSD, no, you're not getting a clearance. You know, that generation that made those decisions, they're not with us right now. There's a different generation now. And then as some of the people up and coming come up, I think that there'll be more of a recognition that people can get help, people can get treatment. Let's just make sure they're okay. And if they're okay, they can be cleared.
27: 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Thanks again for tuning in to Security Clearance Insecurity with your host, Lindy Kaiser of Clearance Jobs, Federal Employment Lawyers, Elizabeth Baker Pham of KCNF, and John Barry of Barry & Barry PLLC. Join us next time as we continue breaking down the policies, the pitfalls, and the questions every clearance holder has, even the ones you're afraid to ask your security manager.
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8: Hello and welcome to the show. I'm Federal News Network reporter Drew Friedman. After upheavals across the federal workforce and hundreds of thousands of public servants leaving their jobs, grassroots organizations have been rising to meet the moment. One of those organizations is Feds Forward, a group that's been building tech-enabled tools to help civil servants navigate career change. For more, I caught up with one of the co-founders of Feds Forward, Karen Lee.
9: So what we started seeing in January was the beginning of what we saw unfold through last year, which was kind of a federal workforce departure crisis, right? And that's what everyone started talking about. Feds losing their jobs, people in transition. Factually, that is absolutely true. But the framing, I'd like to push back a little bit on it because it's not the crisis framing is very accurate because of this point in time. In fact, what we are seeing now is just an acute version of an evergreen problem where feds leave government every year. About 150,000 of them every year separate from government, not retire. And every single time people leave the federal service, the question is, what am I good for and what do I do? And what's happening right now is just an amplification of a foundational problem, which is a lack of an infrastructure that enables people to not only translate what they've done in a very unique sector and industry and identify what they could do after that also carries the mission, but also on the other side of the ledger, enable employers to legibly see what people from a completely different sector, how they could nestle into their organization, their industry. We have two groups of people who so desperately want to find each other, but they don't have the language, they don't have the understanding contextually, and

0: so many of my friends and colleagues have gone through it. You will not meet a Fed who will be easily able to say, here are all the things that I've done, and here's what I could do outside of government. And so we knew the basic requirement was translation, being able to take what we've done in government and be able to align it to the same kinds of functions, activities outside of government, just called something different. What we have also come to realize systematically is that that translation has to have layered on top of it an understanding of what the receiving organization does and how they do it. We can get feds to a place where they can do all of those things and know what they want to target on the outside. But if employers on the other side of the ledger don't recognize that feds would make any sense, those applicants will never get through the door. And this is where what we've learned is that there needs to be a translation on the employer side of the house as well. What we've learned through this Fed's forward work over this first year is not that we need to create something new in terms of the approach, but instead blend together all the approaches that have existed and never been finally appointed with the talent in mind of those from the federal sector.
1: In your experience approaching this from that angle, have you found a difference in the success rate of connecting former federal employees with these opportunities? I mean, what's been the outcome of this kind of approach to the problem?
0: Yeah, and I would define Drew's success from a couple different lenses. Success one as did they get a job? Success two of did the person, the job seeker, feel satisfied this job was the right job for them? Success three is the employer happy that they got that candidate? And the answer is yes, and I'll tell you why. Those who are currently looking for a transition. Many of us, when we leave the federal government, wonder if there's a job that could ever be as good as what we just had. Because candidly, working in the federal government is an extraordinary experience and unmatched in what we get to do, the scale of what we do, and the impact. And so there's always this nagging question, is there anything that could be as good? And what we found is that through this approach, what this next job could be is might not be higher paying. It might not be objectively of the same status as working in the secretary's office or in the White House complex, but could be equally, if not more so, fulfilling in a different dimension that enables us as public servants to see how we can serve and make an impact just in a different way. And so, what we want to change the game in Feds Forward is bring together two deeply mission-driven people, one who's seeking a next role and one who's trying to fill one, and have them realize that the uniqueness of what they want is not unreasonable to find. It's just that no one has bothered to unearth it and use technology to enable the match.
1: Have you found that on top of trying to, accomplish this idea of, transitioning skills or translating skills really between public service and other employers outside of government, is there a need for mental health resources or other kind of like full picture aspects of supporting employees? I mean, you make a good point that if you're leaving public service in some of these really big, really impactful, mission-driven agencies to move to something, like you said, that's maybe on a smaller scale. Have you found that there's a need to support employees and help them, figure out how to just kind of mentally or emotionally tackle that?
0: There is absolutely a mental health and cognitive area of work that we all need to grapple with. But really, it is an evolution of identity. For some people, the belief is, gosh, I'm no longer a public servant because I'm not working in government. And that's been taken. And that is a very valid and reasonable conclusion to draw. With, I think, some support in our community, what we want to create from a Feds Forward perspective is a different way to think of your identity. That instead, your public service identity can never be taken. No employer could ever take the depth of what that means to you, but instead you carry it forward. and the employment, the job, the volunteer

0: activity, whatever it is simply a manifestation of that identity. And the reason why this is so important is one of the other kind of outcomes of Feds Forward is we deeply believe that this talent and this public service orientation must carry to every single sector. If we have decided the federal government has a monopoly on public servants, our country will never be what we know its potential is to be. But if instead we adopt the mindset that a workforce that's dedicated to serving the public good has motion and can circulate across the sectors and bring that public good, regardless of whether they sit in a government, a nonprofit, a gigantic company, or otherwise, then we can breed this innovation to solve our national and international problems in a way that 100x's kind of our capacity, because we're no longer just hoping for one sector to do it. It is the combination of all.
1: Pivoting a little bit to, you know, Feds Forward and the sort of resources that you guys offer specifically, can you talk about how your organization has grown over time and where do you see this going next?
0: So we started, and we still are, an all-volunteer group of people. And we started in the very beginning with a website and a PDF document. From there, we evolved and we knew that we needed to create some kind of technology stack because nobody wants to cut and paste from a PDF into an AI agent. And so in the fall of 2025, last year, we stood up the first version of our platform that effectively takes both somebody's resume and their kind of professional origin story that you can talk into your device or type in and translates that into skills, hard and soft, offers back to the individual some insights about their work style and frames up some career pathways, if outside of government, outside of government by sector of what they're interested in. We also created at that point a resume translation tool and laid out steps that are part of a cross-sector career transition that would be important to follow. Where we are now is we need an infrastructure that enables not only the translation of skills and identification of career pathways, but a technology stack that will also do the other side of the ledger of doing that same thing for employers and then matching. The ultimate kind of where we want to get to is to enable the federal government or any other employer who wants to access and find highly skilled, sophisticated, driven for the public good, and so therefore loyal to the mission. If employers are looking for that talent, that we can find with precision options for those employers and for people who are looking to move to their next stage in their career, that they don't have to wonder and create their own system and approach, that they should be able to focus on what they want to do and that will enable them to get there.
1: Well, Karen, thank you so much for your time today. I really appreciated hearing more about what you and Feds Forward are up to and just how you're looking at this this challenge in a different way. So thank you so much for your time.
0: No, I appreciate it, Drew. And for those who are interested, we're at fedsforward.org. We stand as a nonprofit and would love to hear from those who are looking for their next thing or from employers who feel like they can't find the talent they need. The hidden talent is right under their nose. Those who've worked in the federal sector.
1: That's Karen Lee, a co-founder of Feds Forward. As former public servants grapple with changes in their careers and their identities, organizations like WellFed have been stepping up. The group hosts events and offers resources and support to those going through major life transitions. I recently spoke with Rebecca Ferguson Andre, a co-founder of WellFed.
2: We were part of the Valentine's Day Massacre back on February 14th. 2025, and we fell into this gap. First of all, it was devastating, and we fell into this gap where there really was nothing for us. Everyone was in such shock, right? Even though we had been anticipating it, there were rumors, there were news articles about what was coming, and that probationary federal workers would be targeted first. It was still such a shock. But we recognized really quickly that we weren't alone, that there were other people going through the exact same experience. And we decided just after 2 days of being fired that we were going to pull together as many of those people as we could and provide sort of like a landing spot for us all to gather and begin sharing our experience in our roles for the federal government and even in private industry and in nonprofit sector. Drew and I had each had experiences, you know, leading and training people and providing retreats. We facilitated retreats for our agency, the Administration for Children and Families. And so I think in response to devastation, we just kicked into high gear and began planning this event. We began charting this path based on our own experience of how challenging it was navigating an uncertain job market, updating our resumes, you know, navigating insurance. And that experience helped us chart this path forward that we wanted to share with other people who were in the same boat. Fast forward a year later, what started as a singular event for 20 people has grown into a community of more than 5,000 people, predominantly former federal workers, some current, and many Fed adjacent folks.
1: Thinking back to the early days or months of WellFed and that first event that you mentioned, what was the response or the feeling from federal employees or former feds who started participating and connecting with you guys? You know, what was the feeling, the emotional response? What were some of those initial reactions?
2: I think when you're in free fall professionally and personally, when there's like this shock to your system or your life, this unexpected loss, it can feel very much like there's nothing, there's no solid ground beneath your feet. And I think what we began to provide for folks with this was this landing spot or a net to catch people. People began to feel safe and seen, supported in ways that other people around them couldn't quite understand, right? There was this lack of understanding around what was happening. And I think we provided that space and bringing in this incredible network of professionals to really lift people up and provide them with the information they simply were not getting from their agencies. They were trying to distill information from Reddit and from news stories. And so we began to provide people with information to help them stabilize and find their way forward. It was a space that was so warm and welcoming and meaningful that it just kept growing and growing, and our online presence grew, and we hosted more than 100 virtual sessions that were free for people to attend last year, focused on mental health and wellness, focused on how to navigate insurance, financial triage, and the kind of career services that feds really needed about translating the resume, right? How to apply and frame their professional experience for a completely different sector or industry.
1: I love that it's both a community effort, but then also offering these more tangible resources to federal employees, and you have sort of both aspects here. I'm wondering, you know, what have been some of the outcomes in offering the career resources, the mental health resources, and that sort of support? Have you been able to help these former employees find new jobs or maybe move forward from what was a difficult time for them?
2: Some of the impact that we have seen and heard from folks who have attended and been a part of our community is it is helping people find their way forward professionally, that there is a growing number of folks, closer to 30% now, of our members who have now landed new jobs. Some of them ended up returning to federal government, but more ended up in private industry or starting their own businesses, or they work in the nonprofit sector, or they've joined state, local, or county government. And they have credited, you know, their experience of, you know, obtaining a new job to our WellFed team and the support that we provided them with. We've also heard consistently from many folks that the mental health resources that we provide every Monday, either meditation, or bringing in mental health practitioners and therapists to lead workshops and programming and providing consistent mental health support in a world where some folks have lost insurance, right, or if they've lost the ability to pay for therapy, this has been very much like a lighthouse for them.
1: From those who maybe have reached out, who you've worked with previously or currently, what are some of the common challenges that you hear from these former employees? You mentioned that about 30% have been able to find jobs, but I'm just wondering about the ones who maybe haven't had as much luck there. You know, what are some of the issues that they're currently facing?
2: We continue to hear consistently that the impact on folks is deeply human, right? It's beyond the financial realities. People are grappling with the loss of identity, mission, burnout, diminished confidence, and this sense of prolonged uncertainty about the future. In this region in particularly, that's, you know, where employment is so heavily tied to the federal government, entire communities are really feeling the ripple effects. We're hearing frustration from individuals whose expertise and leadership experience is really misunderstood or undervalued outside of the government. I think, too, there's this spectrum of where people fall in terms of hardship, right? For some people, their financial runway is longer than others. I think we're learning how many people are living paycheck to paycheck and are struggling deeply. Many have entered long-term unemployment, which means that they've been unemployed for more than a year. Where I think there are some real bright spots, it's communities like ours. There are other organizations that former federal workers or former Fed-adjacent contractors have stood up in response to this disaster, and it is so heartening to see people come together and lift other people up.
1: Absolutely. And I think it is important to point out, too, that, you know, almost a year and a half out from when a lot of these firings or terminations took place, there are people who are still struggling. It's not in the headlines anymore, but there are people who are still, it sounds like, struggling on the job market. So I think that's important to highlight that. Rebecca, from your personal experience, since you were part of this wave over the federal government last year, I'm wondering, through that and then your experience starting up WellFed and connecting and creating this community, what have been some of your takeaways? What have you learned from this experience?
2: I have learned that it doesn't take much to destroy something, right? It takes a long time to build up systems, to build credibility and trust. And it takes virtually no time at all to destroy something. I've also learned that, you know, a lot of systems in place that are designed typically to support workforce development, they're ill-equipped to manage the level of crisis that this region is now facing. I'm learning so much about collaboration. I'm learning so much about the good in so many people and so many organizations and companies that are truly who they say they are and are reaching out to support in so many different ways. Because, look, these are neighbors. These are friends and fellow parents, right, at school. These are folks that we want to keep in our communities. And their struggle is also our struggle.
1: And you've mentioned there's been a significant amount of growth with WellFed over the last year, and you have thousands of people that have reached out and become part of this community. I'm wondering, what are the next steps for WellFed? Where do you see this going from here?
2: What WellFed has evolved into is an organization that is ensuring that people are cared for, not just as workers, but as human beings who are navigating profound change. I see us growing into a force that's going to continue to lift other people up and help them chart a course through, you know, really treacherous waters. Experiencing the level of disruption personally was really emotionally significant for me. It's one thing to know a model and to teach and train. It's an entirely different thing to have to apply it to your own life. And at the same time, it clarified something for me, and I think for our entire WellFed team, that, you know, these sort of disruptions and transitions are not simply economic events, right, but rather they're deeply human events. And WellFed has grown directly from that people weren't only searching for employment resources, but they're also searching for dignity and connection and a sense of hope in the midst of uncertainty.
1: Great. Well, Rebecca, it's so great to hear more about this community and this initiative that you have going on, and I'm excited to see where it goes next. But thank you so much for your time today. I appreciate it.
2: Thank you, Drew. Thanks for having me.
1: That's Rebecca Ferguson-Andre, co-founder of WellFed. And that's all we have for today's episode of Your Federal Life. Until next time, I'm Drew Friedman.
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12: From ABC News, I'm Wayne Cabot. After earlier walking out of the talks, Iran now reporting major progress. Its foreign minister crediting Pakistani and Qatari mediation for ending the Israeli attacks in Lebanon, they're saying, and claiming that restrictions on Iranian oil exports are being lifted, that some frozen assets are being released, and that a major reconstruction plan for Iran has been agreed to. President Trump had threatened Iran with annihilation if they closed the Strait of Hormuz.
13: President Trump telling Fox News Iran won't have a country if the critical waterway is shut down. President Trump also demanding Iran stops Hezbollah from, quote, causing trouble, posting, if they don't, we'll hit Iran very hard again, just like we did last week, only harder.
12: ABC foreign correspondent Tom Sufi Burridge at the talks. Crude oil as much as 2% higher on this uncertainty. And yet, says Energy Secretary Chris Wright on ABC's This Week,
14: I think Americans can expect continued declines in energy prices.
12: Back to where they were, he wouldn't say. Storms have killed two people in Jefferson County, Illinois. ABC's Andrew Dimbert watching a weekend of twisters and downpours in the South and Plains.
15: Almost 10 inches of rain falling in downtown Biloxi in less than 2 hours. The Biloxi River cresting at record levels.
12: Intense storms are now forecast for Monday from the Midwest to the Mid-Atlantic, and a summer swelter in the desert Southwest with Phoenix baking into the one teens for the entire coming week. Smoke filling the air in East L.A. has been since Wednesday when a food warehouse caught fire. KABC's Monica DeYunda.
16: This warehouse stores about 85 million pounds of food. That is a ton, including meat, poultry, and bread products. That food Well, it's now starting to spoil, further complicating the situation on the ground. And once the firefight is over, only then will crews be able to remove and dispose of thousands of tons of spoiled food.
12: Governor Newsom declaring a state of emergency for the L.A. County area. 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
12: A Pixar favorite is back and already number one in its first weekend, proving some characters never age.
19: Extinction! Not again!
20: Toy Story 5 took the top spot in movie theaters this weekend. At $160 million domestic, the animated sequel is now the biggest opening of 2026, besting the Super Mario Galaxy movie.
21: People are starved for the truth.
20: Steven Spielberg's Disclosure Day fell to second place in its second weekend. The alien thriller added another $17 million. This weekend, and the low-budget horror Obsession just keeps on drawing crowds, earning another $14 million in ticket sales. Mike Dubusky, ABC News.
12: President Trump says UK Prime Minister Keir Starmer will resign, which seems to be news to him, says ABC's Marcus Moore in London.
22: ABC News has learned that Starmer and Trump have not spoken this weekend, suggesting that President Trump is merely guessing. Starmer is facing domestic pressure for him to resign over plummeting popularity for his Labour Party, and everyone is watching what happens when Starmer is expected to lay out a timeline for the next steps in his premiership.
12: The rock band Goose held a benefit in Central Park to support fans who saw a 51-year-old man fall to his death from an upper deck during a weekend show at Madison Square Garden. In a statement, the band saying it's reeling from the tragedy. Quite a comeback at the U.S. Open Golf, Shinnecock Hills, Long Island. Wyndham Clark avoids a record collapse and holds on to win. I'm Wayne Cabot, ABC News.
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23: Welcome back to CBS Eye on Veterans. I'm Navy veteran and journalist Phil Briggs, reporting for the military veteran website ConnectingVets.com. Now this week we've got an incredible interview for you about the recent raid in Venezuela, where elite U.S. military forces, like 1st Special Forces Operational Detachment Delta, or Delta Force, successfully extracted the notorious Venezuelan president, Nicolas Maduro, and brought him to the U.S. to be tried on drug trafficking charges. Shortly after the raid, my colleague, Special Forces and Ranger veteran, author, and acclaimed journalist Jack Murphy published on the website thehighside.substack.com an article entitled Bold Delta Force Raid Leads to Capture of Maduro. But what really made this article stand out from the mainstream reporting we've all seen were the incredible details that Jack was able to include as a journalist with deep connections within the intelligence and special operations community. So here to go behind the scenes of this daring raid is Special Forces veteran, my buddy Jack Murphy. Jack, welcome back to Eye on Vets, brother.
24: Hey, Phil. Thanks for having me again.
23: Always good. And thought of you, I mean, almost called you over the weekend to just be like, hey, what's really going on? And before we even dive into that, is it unusual to you, being a former Ranger, being former Special Forces, like how much we're seeing real time in an operation like this? Because I was always under the impression that these types of stories are obscure blips on the world news radar and no one ever connects the dots.
0: between U.S. intelligence, maybe CIA, maybe government. Is it weird we're even talking about this so openly?
24: Not anymore. You know, the speed of communications has, you know, sped up a lot over the last couple of decades. And with social media, we saw both in Caracas and we saw in Abbottabad in 2011. You know, some of the first reports that there's a raid going on is local people on social media recording, why is there a helicopter over my city? What the hell's going on? So that's part of it. But the other part that, you know, I'm not particularly surprised that we're talking about this is, yes, these units do clandestine and low visibility operations around the world, stuff that you and I just don't hear about. But when they do kinetic operations, especially big, big, like centerpiece operations like this, and abduct the leader of a country out of his palace in Shanghai to a U.S. naval ship, that's going to come out in the press. Like, you're not hiding that. And sure enough, President Trump and the chairman of the Joint Chiefs of Staff, Marco Rubio, and Pete Hegseth did a press conference on it, you know, just like 12 hours later, and kind of laid out, not in granular detail, but quite a bit of detail about how the operation unfolded. So yeah, we're in a new era of information transparency, where it's basically impossible to have a unit that is overtly conducting combat operations and also maintain secrecy.
0: And certainly not in a country where people have cell phones, too. You're more likely to get away with it in the middle of Central Africa than you
24: would. Conducting airstrikes and kidnapping the president. Yeah, I mean, that's going to come out.
0: All right. Let's just jump in. I'll just glean from the lead here to the article, and we'll kind of dive in from here. Because, again, this is incredible writing, incredible insight into what we just witnessed. But you kick off by saying, a bold nighttime raid in Caracas executed by Delta Force and 160th Special Operations Aviation Regiment. Cool squadron name, too, by the way. The Night Stalkers.
24: Yeah,
0: love that. That's basically the people that give the rides to the elite special operations.
24: They have the hard part of the mission, as far as I'm concerned.
0: Oh, you got to fly them in and get them out. And
24: yeah.
0: It's a two-way range when you're in the air.
24: Absolutely.
0: It cannot be fun dropping into a situation, no matter where you are in the world. But you describe the air package overhead totaling more than 150 aircraft. They went on to capture Venezuelan President Nicolas Maduro and his wife Celia Flores. The mission was called Operation Absolute Resolve. And as we just described here in the start, not your typical Joint Special Operations Command, a capture-kill raid, but was designed to serve as an arrest warrant based on a Department of Justice indictment against Maduro and his regime. In this sense, Delta operators were escorts to federal law enforcement officers. The preparation was over months and months. We'll get into that a little bit later this hour. The coordination of the CIA, National Security Agency, National Geospatial Intelligence Agency, and under the command of Air Force General Dan Kane, who formerly was the chairman of the Joint Chiefs of Staff, and prior to that worked as the head of the Joint Special Operations Command. So he kind of knew Black Ops firsthand. This is his bread and butter, so to speak. So having said all that, let's begin with my first question. Is it weird that we're using a military asset like Delta for something that seems more law enforcement?
24: Yeah, that's an interesting question. So the FBI hostage rescue team has a long history of working with JSOC. Delta helped stand that unit up. Many years ago, when I was doing, or I was a part of operations in Iraq with the Special Ops Task Force, we had a couple FBI agents from HRT out with us. Maybe the most direct comparison would be some of the rendition operations that Delta Force did in Libya, probably about 10 years ago now, where they went over to Libya and they grabbed terrorists. They had FBI agents embedded in their task force to actually make an arrest, because they're serving an arrest warrant that the United States has issued. And so this maintains that chain of custody, that a law enforcement officer is placing them under arrest, and they're then transported back to the United States for prosecution.
0: Hmm. Okay, so not unheard of if you're in the know. Got it. What do you say to those who say he got reverse iced, though? I heard John Stewart use that term recently. Yeah. ICE gets a bunch of people and then swoops them off to another country. And we here are swooping into another country and bringing somebody, a foreign national, back to ours to be tried.
24: Well, same with that Honduran drug baron that we pardoned and sent back home. But then we're kidnapping Maduro and bringing him here for prosecution. It's goofy, I admit.
0: I mean, goofy being an understatement. Is it safe to say there's some hypocrisy going on here? We pardon one drug dealing foreign leader, and then we swoop in and we get another foreign leader and bring him to justice.
24: I think hypocrisy is a fundamental part of politics, and I can even accept the hypocrisy to a certain extent because the pragmatism that's necessary to make deals in the national or international arena. But that said, we are, in my opinion, in an era of increased hypocrisy, contradiction, incoherence, and irrationality, to the point that it's hard to reconcile any of those things or make any sort of sense of them in your mind. And I think it's part of the era we're in. It's an age of shamelessness, it feels like.
0: I like that almost as much as reverse iced, an age of shamelessness. All right.
24: Now that said, I have no sympathy for Nicolas Maduro. I have no sympathy for the Manuel Noriegas or the terrorists that we scooped up in Libya. You know, they're not good guys. Soleimani was a really bad guy, and the world is a better place without him. But the question you have to ask is, just because this action is anti-Iranian, anti-Al-Qaeda, okay, but is it also pro-America? That's the bigger question, and I think that's the question that listeners will have to come to their own conclusions about. You know, I can give my opinion, but that's all it is. I'd certainly encourage people to think about that.
0: Yeah, and that's really what the entire tenor of this conversation I hope to be. It's just something to think about. And we're going to get back to the cool guy details here in a minute. But I got to ask, do administrations, this isn't about Trump, this isn't about Obama, this is just about U.S. government in general, do they always need to seek congressional approval to make a kinetic strike against somebody that is obviously doing harm to the world? I mean,
24: so I'm not a lawyer, but the president does have quite a bit of authority to deploy military forces, particularly if there's an imminent threat against the United States. And then he would have to inform Congress afterwards, possibly, you know, get a declaration of war, all the other stuff that goes along with that. But then the imminent threat aspect of it is our government saying that, well, they're shipping fentanyl, you know, whatever drug into the United States and killing Americans, and that constitutes an imminent threat to America. How the AUMF authorizes, preparation of the battle space in Venezuela is beyond me. I mean, you're going to have to talk to a lawyer that can explain that one, because, again, that's one of those contradictions that's hard for me to reconcile. But then in the press conference, they're like, yeah, we want the oil. And you can't make the claim, though, that oil in the ground in Venezuela is an imminent threat to American lives. Like, that just doesn't make any sense.
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0: My name is Luis Fonsi. A lot of people don't know enough about Alzheimer's and dementias. 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
3: And we're back at CBS, Eye on Veterans. I'm Navy vet Phil Briggs with ConnectingVets.com. Now, after the news broke of the recent Delta Force raid, where elite U.S. military forces extracted the notorious self-proclaimed leader of Venezuela, Nicolas Maduro, I read an incredibly detailed article about the mission from my colleague and Special Forces veteran Jack Murphy. Because of his personal experience in special operations and his deep connections in the intelligence community, he was able to get some details that were previously unreported. So here we jump into the part of our conversation where we talked about the immediate pivot from a case that targeted a drug-dealing leader that posed an immediate threat to U.S. citizens to our takeover of the entire country and their oil industry.
4: So they use this pretext of, you know, drug trafficking, and it is a pretext. I mean, you can watch that press conference for yourself, and I mean, they just come right out and say it, like, yeah, we're getting oil, man.
3: Yeah, you know, and then to say it's a threat directly, that the drugs themselves are a threat. I could understand Osama bin Laden was a threat.
4: Right.
3: And the whole Al-Qaeda, going all the way back to its origin, the Mujahideen, you know, I mean, I can understand.
4: Soleimani, I mean, was launching strikes. He had American blood on his hands.
3: Oh, my gosh, the countless strikes against U.S. forces in Iraq during GWAT. But then, you know, you look at Osama bin Laden and the pretext to even the war on terror with 9/11. You know, I can connect those dots and say, if you got to go somewhere and take out a bad guy, yeah. But those are different scenarios than a bunch of amped up free Americans doing lines of blow in the bathroom, you know, that they willingly chose to do at a nightclub. Those were people getting high. That legit wanted to be doing it. I mean,
4: yeah. I mean, interestingly, you know, JSOC and Delta Force, they went after Pablo Escobar in the early 1990s, but that was because Pablo took down a civilian airliner to kill, I can't remember the whole story, but to kill one person on that airliner, he blew up an airplane full of people. And that put himself in a totally different arena of international terrorism.
3: Oh, okay. So I had no idea. So there is, to some degree, a precedent with us chasing down drug dealers using military assets.
4: Oh, but sure. Yes. They were non-state actors, though, okay? They were drug cartels. This is the, you know, his presidency is deemed illegitimate. You know, the election may have been rigged and a joke, but like it or not, he was the de facto leader of Venezuela.
3: Yeah. So much more than just a drug dealer, when, as you'd mentioned, just seconds later, they're like, and now that we got control, we're also going to take care of all this oil for you. Like, yeah. Okay, which came first, chicken or egg? Which came first, cocaine or petroleum? I'm not sold.
4: Yeah.
3: All right. Let's talk about preparation for this. This is where your article really gets fascinating.
5: I was amazed at some of the details you can glean. Again, I respect our community enough to know that, you know, when you say source or sources, you know, we're not naming them here, but it's not because you're just making this up. This isn't spinning yarn. This isn't a fictional narrative or a fantasy. You guys have, you as a former member of the special operations community, do know some unique individuals. It's endlessly fascinating.
4: So just to touch on that about the use of anonymous sources, I mean, there's always a question, well, why do they need to be anonymous, which is an understandable question. And yeah, a lot of times sources don't need to be anonymous. In this case, they are, because they are people in and around the United States government that have access to certain information. And if their names became public, they could potentially be prosecuted by the Department of Justice. And that's why anonymous sources have to be used. I'm a journalist. I have First Amendment rights, freedom of speech, freedom of the press, but a journalist's sources do not have those freedoms in the same way, and the government could go after them. And hence, yeah, that's why I use anonymous sources in this article, and why I even curtailed some of the information I was told. There's information about intelligence gathering and how we knew what we knew that I made a little vague in certain parts of the article. When it comes to sources, like human sources in foreign countries, you have to be very careful about that, because, you know, if one of our spies, a CIA guy, got exposed, that's really bad. But he's going to get, you know, a black eye, literally or figuratively, and kicked out of the country. If it's an intelligence source, a recruited foreign source overseas, that guy will be brought down into a basement and shot. And I mean, end of story. So you need to be really careful about that.
5: Well, you definitely treated it right here. And let's take a peek behind the curtain here. Just a couple of the facts I learned from this article. Again, talking about Operation Absolute Resolve and the capture of Venezuelan President Nicolas Maduro. And we talk about kind of the setup to this. They actually made a mock-up of where he was staying. And in addition to that, the intelligence prep work included finding out some really cool granular details. Share with me a little bit about that. Even the importance of knowing about his pets. That's
4: so cool. So that was a comment that the chairman of the Joint Chiefs of Staff made, that we were tracking where he was going, where he lived, what he was doing, even what his pets were. And that comment probably isn't too far from the truth. My understanding is that we recruited a source very close to Maduro, and I will leave it at that. The source was able to tell the United States intelligence community almost in real time about Maduro's movements. And we were tracking him in that manner for a couple weeks. As far as some of the other preparation that went into this, one of the things that really enabled this operation was a couple high-level defectors from the Venezuelan government over the last year or so. One of them was an intelligence chief. The other was one of the people that ran a state-owned oil company in Venezuela. And the CIA was able to use those guys to gain a lot of insight into what was going on inside Venezuela and figure out who we can work with in Venezuela. Who can we use as an intelligence source? Who can we use as a support agent? And we did, in fact, recruit a source network inside Venezuela. The CIA put some people on the ground in August, and they began establishing this network. As they got closer to the operation itself, they did things like emplacing various pieces of technical gear, like beacons for bombing targets or electronic jammers in key places, and these types of activities to sort of prepare the environment for the operation that was to come. So that's one part of, you know, what happened. And then, of course, the source that was recruited closer to Maduro. And then some of the other things that were done in the run-up to this, the lights in Caracas blinked out. Just as this operation was taking place, which is the same thing that happened in Abbottabad, Pakistan, when the SEALs went in to kill bin Laden. So, I mean, and President Trump, he said, we did that with a certain expertise that we have. Make of that what you will. I've also been told that we took control of the communications, the military communication system, as that operation unfolded. So those are some of the things that were done in the run up to this operation to prepare for it.
5: So we have the ability to turn the lights out in just about any city in the world if we want to. That is,
4: I don't know if that's true, but in some cities, apparently we do.
5: That is wild. Yeah, I mean, I maybe shouldn't say so much as any city in the world, but yeah, just to think that at a moment's notice, the U.S. can just, you know, We need a little bit of darkness here. Let's just turn the lights off on the whole city.
4: You know, the thing is that the United States military fights at night, and they fight at night better than anyone else. But what's, you know, operating in an urban area that's well lit, turning off the lights gives them a tremendous advantage with their night vision.
5: Not to mention the fact that the power that enables the security systems just immediately goes out. So you've got, you know, a window of time there. Another cool thing you talked about as far as this mission goes, you talked about like flying in with the 160th there and masking the terrain.
4: Terrain masking, yeah. That's a technique that helicopter pilots will use. And basically you fly almost nape of the earth. You're flying like 100 feet off the ground. And what you're doing is you're positioning your helicopter's ingress path with a terrain feature between you and the enemy's radar installations. So you're using a mountain or a hilltop to conceal your movement as you come in. And then as you pop up over that terrain feature, maybe they see you, but then, by then it's too late. In this case, as they were coming up over that last terrain feature, we had all kinds of aircraft in the air doing suppressive airstrikes. And so they started eliminating those air defense units to create a path for the 160th pilots to fly into the target area. I believe it was a couple little birds, two Chinooks, and six or seven Blackhawks, I believe.
5: Wow, that's cool.
4: And the assault force was made up of a C Squadron of Delta Force and elements of 3rd Ranger Battalion. Those were the two elements on the assault team. Again, as we mentioned earlier, two FBI HRT guys were along for the ride to make the arrest.
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3: This is CBS Eye on Veterans, the weekly show that looks at life through the eyes of our military vets. And I'm Navy veteran Phil Briggs. Now we've been talking about Operation Absolute Resolve, where Delta Force and elite special operations teams recently captured and removed the president of Venezuela, Nicolas Maduro, in a covert pre-dawn mission almost straight out of Hollywood. Our guest, Jack Murphy, Special Forces veteran and journalist, recently wrote an article for The High Side, national security news outlet, and revealed some granular details about the mission from sources whose identity must be withheld for operational security. We talked about a rare FBI unit that works alongside special operations forces and was there for the capture of Maduro.
4: Yeah, the FBI HRT team is very interesting to me because they are, in a sense, operators. Some people would probably cringe at me using that term, but they're highly trained. They know how to do close quarter battle and hostage rescues, and they've gotten very good at what they do. If you remember the Bunker Boy story from a handful of years ago, mm-hmm. where that crazy guy kidnapped the kid and brought him in the bunker, and the HRT successfully rescued the kid. So they are assaulters, you could say. They do diving, they do parachuting, all that special ops type stuff, but they are also badged FBI agents that can collect evidence, do investigations, and make arrests. And that's something that Delta Force doesn't do. By design, it doesn't do that because of some of the laws that we have, posse comitatus and so forth, about the military operating domestically, which actually brings me to a funny point. Going into a country like Mexico or Panama, Venezuela, wherever, and grabbing up a drug cartel guy is a time-honored technique that the DEA calls habeas grabis.
5: There's an actual term for it.
4: That's a nickname. It's not an official term, but it's a term that has been used in those communities for a while.
5: See, this is the stuff you get by talking to Jack Murphy. You're not going to read this in the Post. The Times doesn't have this. You gotta be with somebody that's smoked cigars and drank some bourbon with tier one guys to get these kinds of things. Is it true, you think, that they actually built a structure similar to the where he was staying in order to practice getting in and getting out and knowing, you know, your infill and your exfill technique?
4: Yes, my understanding is they did have a full-scale mock-up that was pretty detailed, and I'm not sure exactly where there's one or two places where it could have been, but suffice to say it was in the Fort Bragg area, North Carolina, where they did those rehearsals.
5: And to think somewhere out there in America is like a group of contractors and carpenters and stuff that have this super secret contract where, hey, what are you building over there? Nothing.
4: Nothing, dude. I think a lot of those guys are actually former special ops guys themselves that get these contracts. And yeah, you're kind of right. I mean, there are these people who are cleared, like, you know, you're at least going to be limitedly read on to whatever's going on.
5: All right. Some more fun facts from this article. Talk about some of the military hardware or just, you know, what is in one of these mission sets. You'd mentioned 150 aircraft, but talk to me a little bit about like some of the tools we use just in the nature of these type of operations.
4: Oh, well, I mean, I think most people are familiar at this point from films, if nothing else, you know, these guys.

0: the aircraft, you know, are everything from what, F-22s and
1: Fighters, bombers, remotely piloted drones, all that stuff was up there. I should also mention, too, that this operation involved the deployment of a Ranger battalion, a Delta Force squadron, and a SEAL Team 6 squadron. And the SEALs hit secondary targets in Venezuela at the same time that all of this was going on. And unfortunately, I'm not totally understanding just yet what those targets were. We'll probably find out about that in the future. But they were involved.
0: Let's take a sidebar real quick and just talk about what appeared to be a photo that Trump himself had posted to his Truth Social account of a captured Maduro in what appeared to be a DEA jacket. At what point did he get the Nike tracksuit, do you think?
1: So I think that happened once they got on the USS Iwo Jima. When the assault force came back and landed on the Iwo Jima, that was when Maduro was transferred from FBI custody to DEA custody. And I imagine that's because FBI did the op because they have a long relationship with Delta. But the indictment against Maduro is for drug trafficking. So he was turned over to the DEA, and they maintained custody of him, bringing him back to the United States.
0: Oh, okay. So there's a little more signaling going on than what we think with these pictures. You know, the DEA jacket shows that he's wanted on drug crimes. The Nike tracksuit shows, like many tracksuits through the generations, that he is a drug dealer.
1: Need some more gold chains, maybe.
0: Right, or something. Should have let him take his sleep mask off, at least. I don't know what that was about. But that's,
1: it's, you know, that it's interesting that that picture, I mean, Trump posted it. So, I mean, he had his reasons. But I'm told that Maduro has been treated as a de facto head of state. That's why they didn't put him in an orange jumpsuit. And they didn't, like, they tried to keep him away from the news helicopters. They didn't necessarily want to do, like, a perp walk with him. And I've also been told that he's been video recorded almost constantly since they grabbed him up. The reason being, in case the Department of Justice or the military at any point has to refute allegations that torture was used. So they want to have, you know, irrefutable evidence.
0: All right. So it's more than just my comical take on fashion. Got it. Okay. All right. So many fascinating things in this article. This wasn't without sort of a two-way fight, though. And I hadn't heard until I'd read this article that we were hit by enemy fire.
1: Yes. I'm still finding out more about this operation and may end up writing more about it. I've been told that the number of enemy KIA during this operation is somewhere around 80. That includes, according to the Cuban government, 32 Cuban officers that were ostensibly Maduro's bodyguard, which tells you a couple of things. Obviously, there's a Cuban nexus to all of this. But furthermore, why does Maduro need Cubans to guard him? He doesn't trust his own countrymen to do that. Somebody that has popular support is, you know, going to have people from his country guarding him, right? If he was a legitimate leader. So these are questions to ask. I'm told that there were two civilian casualties. We blew up a radio tower and it fell over on a shack that, you know, some local civilians were using as a home. So, I mean, any kind of collateral damage is tragic, but I do think they tried to minimize it as best they could on this operation. As far as other engagements, I mean, one of the helicopters got shot up on the way in, but maintained, you know, it was flyable, and they continued with the mission. And then on the way out, there were more suppressive fires from airstrikes, and it sounds like the helicopters may have suppressed some enemy positions as well.
0: Which, again, speaks to what you said at the top of the interview here, is that, you know, some of the biggest heroes are not necessarily the guys kicking in doors, but it's the 160th. You know, the Night Stalkers flying in. I mean, you're flying the plane. You're not, you can't even really defend yourself that well.
1: It's hard to articulate to people just like how talented those pilots are and the things that they can do with their aircraft. You'd be amazed. I've been on them and watched them set a helicopter down on a street in the middle of Mosul, Iraq at night with telephone wires and electrical wires all around us fluttering in the rotor wash. And they're able to maneuver that aircraft just in the perfect place, get you right down, put you where you belong. I've been on little birds landing on rooftops and stuff like that. I mean, again, not trying to like make this about me. I'm just saying it's incredibly impressive what those pilots are able to do.
0: So cool. Yeah. In fact, I remember talking to the author of the book, The Making of a Night Stalker, incredible book. And even in your memoir.

0: memoirs. I was it your memoir that talks about John Wayne-ing, or where you're sitting on the?
1: That might have been me.
0: Yeah, yeah. You described the term for sitting on the edge of the chopper, you know, with gun ready, straddling it almost like a horse.
1: Yeah, sitting on the pot of the little bird facing forward. Yeah, John Wayne-ing it.
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0: 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I'm Navy vet Phil Briggs from ConnectingVets.com. And we're rolling into the new year with a story as explosive as the fireworks on New Year's Eve. Jack Murphy, a Special Forces veteran and journalist, recently dropped an article on The High Side, national security news outlet, that gives us a behind-the-scenes look at the capture of the notorious president of Venezuela, Nicolas Maduro, by U.S. Special Operations. We'll wrap this hour with a deeper look into the mission, an interesting note about the U.S. Navy's role, and hear some important takeaways from Jack, who's personally been involved in classified missions as a Ranger and Special Forces. USS Iwo Jima. Just a little bit about that. Like, so he went from his compound and we got him and then flew to a Navy ship.
1: Right. I believe they launched from that ship also.
0: Hmm.
1: So off the coast, and I mean, I'm not a Navy guy, but the Iwo Jima is like an amphibious strike aircraft, I think it's called, or amphibious assault craft or something. And it's one of those, it has a flat top, sort of like an aircraft carrier, but I believe they only fly helicopters and Ospreys off of it, like rotary wing aircraft. And then inside the hull of the aircraft, the Marines can take their amphibious landing craft off of it and go to shore. So, yeah, again, I'm not a Navy guy, but that was the platform that they used.
0: Yeah, so cool. And I never got my surface warfare pin while I was in because I was just a lowly journalist. But I'll say that it is impressive, those kinds of ships. We've got a tool in the box for just about everything in the Navy. Shout out to the men and women of the USS Iwo Jima. You guys are awesome.
1: Yeah, especially whichever, you know, lowly private got wind of the operation and bet on, what is it, Poly Market against the Maduro regime the day before the operation. Did you see that?
0: No.
1: Yeah, somebody got on there and, you know, this one of these things where you can like bet against futures. Yeah. It's like short selling, basically. And this guy, somebody, we don't know who, short sold the Maduro regime that it was going to be, hit in the next 24 hours than it was. And this guy put like 40,000 in and he drew like over $100,000+ the next day. And I have no idea who that was. I'm telling a joke that, you know, I imagine some like private chipping paint on the hull of the aircraft and gets wind that this mission's taking place, sees the helicopters taking off and gets on his cell phone. It's like, bye, bye, bye.
0: That's the E4 Mafia for you, baby. That is a brilliant.
1: Would it surprise you, though, if that came out, if that was the case?
0: Not at all. That would not. As a former E4 and, you know, kind of a derelict myself, that, no, definitely not. Not surprising at all. I think it's only a matter of time before we can bet on war things on DraftKings or on, you know, FanDuel.
1: That's what they're already doing that on, yeah, I think it's called Poly Market.
0: You're such a nerd, Jack. I love it. You know all these dark things about the internet. That is great.
1: Yeah, it's my speciality.
0: The Dark Corners of the World, featuring Jack Murphy, your host. Let's look forward a little bit now. We've talked so much about this mission and kind of behind the curtain, but it remains to be seen, you know, after we pick up Maduro, he gets brought all the way from this Venezuela Navy ship. He's in New York. He's rooming with P. Diddy or something there in a jail in Brooklyn. Trump comes out and says, we're going to run it, meaning the U.S. government. What the heck does that mean?
1: Yeah, I mean, it doesn't really mean anything, does it? You know, when we go and do these things, so often the transition plan is simply, good luck, bro. You got this, you know, and you know, we've seen how that works out. And all of our partner forces from South Vietnam to Afghanistan to Iraq and elsewhere. But I think, in my understanding of this operation, is, you know, despite some of the bluster, that this operation was seen more as a policy change rather than a regime change. And now we get into a game of semantics, of course. But why I point that out is that we removed Maduro, but we left the other key leaders in Venezuela in place. We didn't remove them. And so we're hoping to create this sort of like leadership gap that will be filled with new people that are more amenable to working with the United States government. And I think that's what Marco Rubio and Donald Trump are looking for, is a sort of fresh batch of leaders in Venezuela that are willing to work with, frankly, American oil companies.
0: Mm. You know, anytime you do that, you run the risk of like, okay, you have a policy initiative and you've rolled out your military assets, you've deposed a leader. So you own the policy on paper, but you don't own the back streets in the rural heartland of this country. Yeah. So what happens, as we saw in Iraq and Afghanistan, the locals can be easily turned to think that, well, now this is an anti-colonial, an anti-imperial initiative, and get out the big, bad American Westerners and fight for your right to party.
1: Yeah.
0: Do we run the risk of these, and what's the group I've heard about? Colectivos? the people that are loyalists to Maduro, do we run the risk of them running around the streets saying, look what America's trying to do to you? It's stealing our natural resources. Like, do they run this risk of this whole thing going sideways now on the back streets? Because people are like, yeah, I don't want to get ripped off by an American.
1: Yeah, no, there's definitely a risk there. And there are many Venezuelans who are understandably upset by this and upset by the instability that their government is going through right now. You know, even if everything goes according to plan, I've been told that America's reception in Venezuela is going to be icy, to say the least. There's going to be a bit of an uphill battle there. But it's also telling that there hasn't been, like, riots in the streets. There hasn't been, like, a resistance organization or insurgency kicking up in Caracas or elsewhere. You haven't seen any of that. And what can we take away from that? I mean, maybe it's that people are, you know, kind of okay with him going. You know, this is, he may have outlived his welcome, not for me to say, but that there haven't been, like, widespread protest movements or whatever. It seems like maybe it's not the biggest thing over the long term. But, I mean, it remains to be seen. I mean, you're right. Like, all of this could go sideways very quickly.
0: So, like, basically, if the average Venezuelan's daily life doesn't radically improve, or at least feel like it's on the road to improvement, those people that were pretty impartial or frankly disgusted by Maduro, they could easily be swayed to be like, yeah, 6 months in, a year in, life just gets even worse. They could be convinced that this whole thing was, you know, bad and it's the dang Americans' fault.
1: Yeah, I mean, the VP was sworn in after Maduro was kidnapped. And it remains to be seen how much popular support she's going to have. But right now, she has some support. Yeah, I mean, it's a sort of transitory time for the Venezuelans. And I mean, I understand that everyone feels very nervous down there.
0: And it just kind of echoes of GWAT to me, because I'd imagine in all those cities, there was a time when they were like, yes, Saddam Hussein's gone, thank you. And then it's impossible to get your daily life done. And a year and a half later, you're like, what have you done?
1: It becomes, you know, even the people who supported you, you know, who didn't like Saddam or didn't like Maduro, but then 5 years later, they're like, why are the Americans still here? Yeah. Like, why are you still in my country? I don't get it. What are you doing here? And, you know, we can say that it's not colonialism, but if you have 100,000 American soldiers in South Vietnam or in Iraq, or if you put a lot of troops into Venezuela, that feels a hell of a lot like colonialism to the people that live there. And sometimes we don't really understand that as Americans.
0: Now that's where we'll leave it for this week. But to hear the full interview with Jack Murphy about this covert mission, you got to check out the CBS Eye on Veterans podcast. And for more incredible national security reporting, you got to check out Jack Murphy on the High Side at highside.substack.com. I'm Navy veteran Phil Briggs, and we'll be back again next week with more stories from our incredible military vets on CBS Eye on Veterans.
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14: The weather app for everyone. 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When 0 degrees not zero? Why, when it's 32 degrees Fahrenheit, of course. 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
22: From ABC News, I'm Wayne Cabot. Iran now claiming major wins at the peace talks, including agreements on ending attacks on Lebanon. A condition to keep the strait open. New York Times White House correspondent David Sanger on ABC's This Week.
23: We could be in a situation, we don't know yet, where access to the strait just gets turned on and off by the Iranians or pushed up and down in its level, depending on what's happening in Lebanon and elsewhere.
22: Trump Energy Secretary Chris Wright on ABC wouldn't say if gas prices will return to pre-war levels. Protest outside the Iran-Belgium World Cup match in California. Some ripping up Iranian flags. Protester Sarah Baranis.
24: I'm not here to support Team Meli, the Islamic team. They don't represent us, especially because these players didn't speak up for all the young people that were killed. And so that's why we're here to show FIFA this isn't a soccer game. This is a protest against the Islamic regime.
22: President Trump says he will try again to fix the reflecting pool on the National Mall.
25: The companies that renovated the pool were awarded no-bid contracts worth nearly $15 million, despite having virtually no federal experience doing federal contracts. And the cost to taxpayers now even higher. Park Service is paying more than $1.7 million to an Ohio company to install a nanobubble system to kill the algae. Workers also battling the green muck with vacuum pumps and strainers.
22: ABC Selena Wang. Americans are going back to the movies again in numbers last seen before the pandemic. This weekend with Toy Story 5 and Obsession driving sales, the summer box office is up 15% from 2025. Toy Story 5 debuting with 160 million domestic sales. 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
22: Several wildfires are forcing evacuations in Utah and jolting passengers who are flying into Salt Lake City Airport, their phones buzzing with warnings to evacuate just as the plane touches down. Time to raise a pint to America's 250th with George Washington's recipe. ABC Chief Washington Correspondent Jonathan Carl.
3: When the New York Public Library acquired Colonel George Washington's notebook more than a century ago, at first they were unaware of the uniqueness of what they had purchased.
4: This is in his handwriting. This is what he made as a 25-year-old colonel.
3: But in the 269 years since, a lot has changed about the brewing process. Washington's recipe used molasses as the fermentable ingredient.
5: The different variations of fermentable sugars that could be used.
3: They turned to Talea, a women-owned and founded brewery based in Brooklyn. The library decided to put Washington's recipe to the test.
6: It could have been left over from one of George Washington's collections, but this is fresh.
3: To mark America's 250th birthday,
6: all right, George Washington, not bad.
22: Well, she's back after about 4 years away from professional tennis. Serena Williams will play singles at Wimbledon after accepting a wild card invitation. She already accepted a wild card for the doubles competition with her sister Venus. Avoiding a major collapse at the U.S. Open, golfer Wyndham Clark at Shinnecock Hills, Long Island, rocketing from number 75 in the world to number 8. Wayne Cabot, ABC News.
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8: Today I'm delighted and honored, actually, to have Jen Sabata, a leader for guiding innovative and emerging technologies to high growth and for helping mission-focused organizations adopt capabilities that strengthen national security and public sector. Jen has earned a reputation for bridging worlds that don't always move at the same speed emerging technology and government missions needs, while staying grounded and having a people-first leadership approach. Jen, first off, it's wonderful to have you here. Thank you for joining us.
27: Thank you so much for the invitation. I'm really looking forward to our conversation today.
8: So, Jen, you know, you began your career in the military. An environment where mission clarity and teamwork are definitely essential. What drew you to serve? What was the call that gave you the passion to join the military and then stay in for several years?
27: You know, it's a story that most people don't believe or understand because I did spend 25 years in the military, but it actually started with high school sports. And the reason why I start there is that I wanted to play sports in college. And I knew I wanted to play sports in college, but I wasn't quite sure where I wanted to play. And the service academies, West Point and the Air Force Academy, were two universities out of the several universities that offered me a scholarship. And I went and visited both of them. I thought they were both really interesting, but I had no experience with the military at all. My grandfathers were both doctors in World War II. I had an uncle that was in Vietnam. And other than that, I had no one else in my family that had ever been in the military. And so when I was trying to make my decision of where I was going to go, my dad and I sat at the kitchen table. And he laid all of my opportunities out, all of my scholarships out on the table. And he looked at me and he said, Jen, if you don't go to a service academy, you'll never know what you missed. And you could never go back. But if you don't like it, you can always leave and take one of your other scholarships or go to a different school and pick up another opportunity. And so to me, At the time, I said, you know what? It's a free education. If I don't want to play basketball after a year, I don't lose my scholarship. If I get hurt, I don't lose my scholarship. If it's just not for me, I don't lose my scholarship. So, yeah, I think this is where I want to go. So I went to the Air Force Academy, and it was not easy. It was the first time that I had been challenged physically, emotionally, mentally, spiritually. And to me, it instilled something in me that made me think beyond myself. And, you know, as a high school kid and as a teenager, oftentimes we're very focused on ourselves. And so it opened up an entire new environment for me and a different way of living, believing, thinking, and serving. And so I thought, well, you know what? I really enjoy this. I want to serve, but I thought I was going to serve for 5 years and be done once my commitment was up. But over time, that desire to continue to do better and to continue to make a difference and to be able to enable others to make a difference just continued to grow. And that's what led me to where I am today, you know, 25 years in the military and then an additional almost 7 years in the private sector, still supporting the public sector. And it's because of my desire to make our government even better and the nation and the world even a better place to live.
0: Military leadership teaches you to prioritize both the mission success and the well-being of your people, especially on the battlefield. How do those lessons continue to influence you, how you lead today in private sector?
27: You know, it's always interesting when people try to make a comparison between being in the military and being in the private sector and how different they are. How vastly different they are is how often people put it. And oftentimes people have a stigma that people don't transition well from the military into the private sector because of the nuances of being in the government. I, on the other hand, would say, like you say, it is not that different, that you still are driven by the same basic principles of leadership, people first, treating people with kindness, but also understanding their need, understanding how they need to grow, being able to talk to them about growth, having the hard conversations. Those are all skills that I learned in the military and that I apply to today. A leader, a manager, they're very similar. A manager may be, you know, doing a little bit more button pushing or pencil pushing numbers, but in reality, if you add that personal feeling and that personal connection to it and understanding where people come from, you now have turned a manager into a leader. And that is where I like to reside, in understanding where people are coming from, trying to empower them to be the best that they can be, and then enable them to do that with minimal oversight and guidance from me.
0: Something that is a little bit unique, though, Jen, is that you, when after you left the military service, you built a career around helping innovative small startup companies succeed in public sector and the national security space. And there's very few people with your background that have the leadership position that you own. What did you learn about translating mission need to these new innovative technology solutions and you know, change in government in general sometimes happens slow, but technology, the clock speed of technology is much faster now than it ever has been before.
27: I think we're seeing accelerate even as we're speaking. You know, things are moving faster and faster and faster. I think the hard part is that some people who are in these innovative companies don't know how to match the speed of government. And so teaching them about outcomes, and that it's not about forcing your technology into their organization. It's about how you solve their problems and how you get to the outcomes that the government wants. And lo and behold, when you're able to show the value that you bring, not just that a technology that you want to sell, the government is so much faster at adoption. They will take chances. They will do proofs of value. They'll give you research money. They will do all sorts of things to bend over backwards before you even get to a contract or get to a program of record, which so many people think is the key, the golden key to success. And so starting from that use case, the problem, and how you add value are really what makes the difference and sets those young emerging technology companies apart.
0: So you do it by creating a vision, telling a story. I mean, that was a very vivid answer. So there must be a trick to this.
27: So one of the things that I usually do is when you come to a new company is you ask them like, what do you do here? And then they start in the ones and the zeros. They say, no, what is it that you actually do? How do you do it? And what drives you? Like, what is your heart's desire? Is your heart's desire to code a program? No, your heart's desire is to solve acquisition problems, or your heart's desire is to save lives on battlefields, or your heart's desire is to make data processing faster so that we can get to decisions faster. And so you need to make sure that you are couching and describing what you do based on why you are driven to run this company and be in this company, as opposed to the thing that you're actually building and trying to solve. And so when you start from that place of value and that drive, you can create all sorts of stories, and then you ask questions. It's all about asking your customer, and that's usually the government customer, questions. What are your pain points? What is your biggest challenge? What frustrates you on a day-to-day basis? What do you wish you have? What are the things that drive you crazy about people who are selling to you in the government? So there's a list of questions, and many of them that continue to grow as you get answers, and then you build the next question. It's sort of like the five whys. Why are you doing this? Why are you doing this? Why are you doing this? Why are, you know, five times over and over and over again to get to the point where you get to the true meat of the reason for what they are doing and what they need.
0: So you've, on the other side of the equation, you also have really developed a reputation where you've identified really up and coming technologies. As a matter of fact, I should buy stock based on where you're going. From an AI-enabled analytics to autonomous capabilities that can support national security missions. Those are, you know, trajectories that normally don't naturally come together, but you seem to have a good signal that tells you where this innovation is needed and how it can be applied. So tell me a little bit about how you identify technologies to help in these kind of circumstances.
27: So I have sort of two different things that go on. One is I love science fiction and I love to read. And so sometimes your brain starts to get a little excited when you read something in a story and you think to yourself, huh, how could that be applied in the real world today? So, for example, there's a book called Burn In, and it is written by two very well-known defense tech storytellers. And when you read their book, it talks about robots and how they help society and sort of what happens when things happen in the book. I won't tell you exactly what happens in the book. But when you start to think about it, you start to think about, well, how could that actually help change the world? And now we look at today and we have companies that like Figure and others that are building humanoid robots that are actually able to do things. And so when you shift science fiction, or I'll say sort of, you know, ficant is what they call it, like fictional intelligence, when you shift that to use cases that are talked about in the government, you put a different spin on the technology. I think the same thing when you look at quantum is another example. Quantum technology is something that people are like, oh, it is never going to get here, or it's like 30 years away. But when you bring it down to its smallest levels and you look at what are the problems you're trying to solve, hey, I'm trying to solve for GPS denied environments. Like, how do we navigate? We have the Ukraine, we've got Israel and Iran, and GPS denial and spoofing and jamming going all over the place. How do you solve for a very small problem with a technology that doesn't have to have a huge capability, but a very narrow scope? And start with that narrow scope and gently over time build on that capability to get you to an enterprise type of capability. And so you don't have to solve it all at one time, but you have to think about how can you use things differently.
0: I'm speaking with Jen Svoboda. After break, we'll talk about leading through change and innovation in a high stakes environment. 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I'm Aileen Black.
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0: Welcome back, the leaders in legend in government on Federal News Network. I'm Aileen Black, and today I'm talking with Jen Sabata. Jen, government agencies are especially under pressure right now to modernize while maintaining security and reliability. The push for AI is over the top right now, in particular with this administration, which I might want to add for some good reasons. But how do you help organizations adopt AI and autonomous capabilities without losing trust, accountability, or mission assurance?
27: This is something that everybody is facing right now because AI is everywhere and everybody thinks you can put AI in anything. One of the things that has come out of the World Economic Forum this year was Julie Sweet, who is the CEO of Accenture. And she talked about human in the lead. Rather than human in the loop, human in the lead. And I think it's a really good example of how we should be thinking about artificial intelligence, especially as we build strategies and we're trying to minimize risk and increase trust. And the idea is that if you modernize and you shift to this idea that humans are in the lead and are really putting the foundation down for AI, then AI will be built and developed with the processes in place in order to have that risk mitigation, the trust factors involved, and understanding that it's not about the human being in that loop and every once in a while it comes around in the loop, but it's always there doing the push and pull with AI. If we don't have trust in AI, then the technologies that we're building become meaningless. If we are unable to accept risk, then those technologies also become meaningless. And so we have to have the balance between the trust and that risk in order to be able to drive the innovation forward.
0: You know, when I look at AI tools, I look at them that they're a tool that needs to be leveraged. They're not necessarily the answer. Like Julie said, you know, the human in the lead. Do you find that most people are thinking that AI is the answer versus how to leverage? And And if you do agree with that, how do you help guide them to understand that, you know, AI is a tool. It can make mistakes. It's the human that needs to use it correctly.
27: I think there's two camps. I think there's the camp that says AI is the answer to everything. And then there's the camp that says AI can't be trusted and should be used for nothing, especially in government. I think we have sort of the entire spectrum for what that is. And when we're looking at the camp that says, hey, AI should be used for everything, I would say, I don't agree. Like, do we want machines to make those decisions that are based on values, morals, and ethics? Probably not, especially when you're talking about doing bombing or having cyber attacks. Do you want a cyber attack to happen just because an AI determined that one small intrusion warranted an entire takedown of a country's power grid? Probably not. But on the other side, you have those that say, no way, no how. I don't want AI involved in anything. And you have to tell them that without AI, we lose knowledge, because AI has the ability to pull knowledge together. It has the ability to assess. We have the ability to really evaluate based on that assessment. And that's where we come into place. But why should we be the ones doing the assessments and pulling all the information together and doing that quantitative work when we should be doing the qualitative work? So we need to move away from the what is happening to the why it's happening and what's next.
0: I've read several reports that showed, especially in battlefield decisions, the leverage that was very positive about using an AI tool was its ability to be able to do a broad search and be able to do it in a very speedy manner and provide the information that's needed for that analysis. How do you explain to users as they're looking at adopting this how to put that equation in, that risk assessment on when you use that AI and when you rely on it?
27: What I would tell people or ask people is, have you done a Google search lately or a Bing search or whatever your search tool is? And they'll say, of course, I do it every day. And you say, well, have you noticed that your responses have changed as to what you get in your search results? And they'll say, well, you know, sometimes I notice they're better. Sometimes there's like a paragraph or information at the beginning that might be a little bit longer. I said, that's all AI. You use AI in every day environment. You use AI to help you with the decisions that you make day to day, like what restaurant you're going to go to, or how you should repair your toilet that the plumbing is broken. It's all based on AI. And as you said, it pulls the information together. It helps to you so that you don't have to know the exact words. How many of us remember when you had to put quotes around your search engine when you were doing initial searches on the internet in order to get a Boolean versus serial versus, you know, all the different types of logical searches that were out there? And so for people to be able to understand the risk, they also have to understand how it's already used in day-to-day living and how they think about risk for their day-to-day lives. And when they start to think about it in that perspective, they have a different view of AI in their work environment. And they now see it as something that enables them to be better at what they're doing and enables them, like you said, to have more information and to have a better way to evaluate what is going on.
0: You've worked across startups, across different government and mission communities. Sometimes it's difficult, especially in the government, to be able to evaluate and get started on risk just because of the nature of the beast. How do you align both stakeholders and other people in the community that have to lean into that adoption and to apply it? How do you, evaluate that and execute?
27: I think the first thing you need to know is what the role is of every stakeholder that is out there. If I use what I do today in operational technology is a very complex type of technology. It's protecting all of those cyber physical systems, all your valves, your knobs, making sure that the chlorine in your water, that the chlorine valve opens long enough so that your water is safe enough to drink and that it closes when it shouldn't so you don't get chlorine burns. Or that your power grid stays on. But when you think about who actually runs an OT network, there's the OT specialist, who is like a cybersecurity specialist. There's a plant manager who makes sure that the lights stay on and that all the things are running. You have usually IT people who are different from OT because IT cares about reliability. Then you have leadership. And oh, by the way, you may even have like safety people. So for example, if you're looking at somebody who runs a port system or a bridges and tunnel system, they are concerned about the safety of the people on the roads and in those environments. And so understanding first what those roles are and then understanding what they care about helps you to identify what risks matter to them and how you describe what you can do to mitigate the risks across the board with your technology for each of those individual use cases, responsibilities, and drive them together to understand what the ultimate mission is that they're trying to work towards. And once you're able to bring them together, then you're able to identify how to mitigate the risks across the board.
0: And I'm going to pull this back a little bit. And I want to look at leaders today. And it's a very complex time to be a leader, especially when you're applying new technology. But leaders need to be decisive and make a decision quickly because things are moving so quick. But at the same time, extremely empathetic. How do you maintain that balance when the stakes are so high and timelines are so compressed?
27: It's a really hard thing to do. Sometimes you have to go with your gut. You know, there's the leadership gut that's always out there is that, oh, does this feel right? I'm not sure. If it doesn't feel right, it's probably not the right decision. The other thing is that leaders don't make a decision based on the information that they just received 2 minutes ago. There's been a collective of information that they have been gathering. Maybe they've acknowledged that they were gathering it, or maybe they don't acknowledge they were gathering it because they didn't realize it was important at the time. But as you are a leader, you start to put things together that help you to create a rubric for how you make decisions, but then also enables you to know who you can trust, who you can rely on. And as I always say, is you always have the option to phone a friend, whether it's the person that you work with or somebody that is a mentor of yours. And making a decision doesn't happen in a vacuum. It happens through information, data, and data gathering. It happens through conversations with people. It happens with what's happened historically and what the outcomes are. And then finally, what are the consequences when you look at all of the different ways that this could end up, and putting that all together to create the decision that you make.
0: I was speaking with Jen Sabata. After the break, we'll explore resilience, culture, and how personal experiences shape leadership. 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I'm Aileen Black.
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3: By the early 1930s, unemployment had reached nearly 25%, and millions of families were surviving on emergency relief. Franklin Roosevelt's administration believed the crisis required more than charity, it required work. The Emergency Relief Appropriation Act of 1935 put that idea into law, funding programs built on the belief that a job preserved dignity better than a handout. Through efforts like the Works Progress Administration, the government put more than 8 million Americans to work, building roads, bridges, schools, and parks. Those wages supported local communities, but for millions, this work restored routine, self-respect, and a sense of purpose, while leaving behind infrastructure the nation still depends on today. Terry Girton, Federal News Network.
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8: 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I'm Aileen Black, and today my guest is Jen Zapata. Jen, leadership roles in national security emerging technology are extremely demanding, never more than today. As a mom, as well as a leader, how has parenthood shaped the way you think about priorities and perspective? I know it's changed the way that I lead people. Not that I treat them like kids, but it's given me a greater appreciation. What about you?
27: Yeah, there's a couple different things. I would agree with you that it's changed my perspective. My kids are older now. They're both in high school, but I still feel an obligation to be a mother and to be present. I think that the idea of work-life balance is a fallacy. It doesn't exist. We in reality make choices. What's important in the moment? It could be what's important this year, this month, this week, this minute. But you decide at that time what is more important. You set boundaries on both your kids and on your work, because your kids have to have boundaries just as much as work has to have boundaries. And sometimes I think people forget that. They let their kids run all over them, when in reality, kids have to have boundaries too. And they like boundaries, just like work likes a boundary. You know, the CEO that calls you at 4 o'clock on a Sunday afternoon just because they want to talk, you have to tell them, like, sorry, I'm with my kids today. I can talk to you in 3 or 4 hours. And guess what? They don't actually call you because they just picked up the phone because they didn't have anything else to do. So that's one thing, is that you have to figure out where the mix is based on the time and day. The other one is, I think it's made me more empathetic. It's made me more empathetic for the people who work for me, who have kids, and who don't have kids. Because we often forget about the people that are single or that are, you know, married without kids, that they have challenges just like the rest of us. It may be a pet, it may be a parent, or it may be just that they've got other things going on in their lives that are just as challenging. So we have to be able to look at everyone, treat them as unique, treat them as people who matter and that are a part of your team, just like your family's a part of your team.
8: Have you already had any leaders in your past that really either taught you how not to behave or how not to set boundaries, or, you know, vice versa, that really have set, you know, the kind of leader that you are today?
27: I think that there's a couple. On the good side, there are the people that listen. And I find that sometimes listening and active listening is a very challenging thing to do. And I talk to a lot of young people that I mentor, people that work for me, about listening. They go into a meeting and they think they have to talk in order to feel like they're smart. And I use the acronym WAIT. Why am I talking? And I say, sometimes you have to wait, and it has to be an uncomfortable wait in order to get to the meat of what you're saying. And so having leaders that have taught me that has been very valuable. The other thing I would say is that people who don't respect your time. I've had leaders who don't respect your time. They show up late to meetings, or they don't show up at all, and they don't cancel. They call you at all hours of the day or night, regardless of whether or not the world is on fire. I mean, after being in the military and actually supporting combat operations and being in intelligence and protecting people's lives, when somebody calls me just because they want to know if I've worked on the briefing that's due in 5 days, is not important to me. And they need to be able to discern when there's a life issue and when there's just a nice to have. And so that's given me perspective on how to lead and showing both sides of where leaders that I've worked with are good and bad.
0: You brought up mentorship a few moments ago. You know, I think as a woman leader, it's extremely important to be a mentor. How do you choose, or how do you work with mentors, or do you have a mentor program that you work with? Tell us a little bit about that.
27: So for me and people who mentor me,

0: as a mentor instead of a mentee, I look for people who often approach me because they want to have a relationship. And then I ask for them, like, what's your goal? What are your goals for this relationship? Because I just don't want it to be a free-for-all. I usually also have a set start and stop based on those goals, because if you are mentoring somebody, there has to be an outcome that you're trying to achieve. And I know I've talked about outcomes before, and outcomes are really important in many things. And so having a mentorship relationship that way. And then if I see people that are out there in the wild, as I call them, who I think are just really great people that might need a little bit of support, I'll ask them if they're interested in a call, and we'll offer time and we'll go from there. But I think it is important. It's something that we all need to do. And especially in national security, is as you transition, I actually mentor a lot of people as they transition out of the military, and I'll help them for the 3 or 4 months while they're in that process. And then I may not hear from them again until they're changing jobs, or they might come back to me and say, wow, your guidance was horrible, or your guidance was great. But it's something that we should do and should give back for.
1: Something you said earlier really resonated with me. You talked about realizing that everybody has their own kind of sometimes a poo show going on, right? And that you need to understand that it's not just your world of what life balance is about, but it might be, you know, a parent or a dog or, you know, other types of issues, health issues. Burnout in work in the workforce today has never been higher. Some really serious challenges, especially with the world as it's changing so quickly as it is today. What role do you believe as a leader you need to build in your culture where people feel that safety of being able to ask for support or trusted, you know, to be able to say these things are an issue and are motivated to reach out?
0: I think the first and foremost, you have to set the example. So on the 3-day weekend, actually take the Monday off. And if you're not taking the Monday off, fake that you're taking the Monday off and schedule all your emails for 10 a.m. on Tuesday morning. Don't bother your team. Take PTO. Take your paid time off. Take your leave if you're in the military. Don't be the martyr that has 200 days saved up because you're just too busy and too important. Also remind them that they need to take time off. It's not just an example based system. It's a, hey, I noticed that you haven't taken any time off lately. What are your plans for this summer to take some PTO? How long are you going to take off? You're going to take a week off? I hope you are, because that's what I would love to see you do. The other thing is, I often tell people, like, there is no clock watching in my organization. I expect you to get done what needs to get done when you can do it in that time. So if it needs to get done in the next week, but you have a really bad day tomorrow because you've got 5 doctor's appointments and your dog threw up, okay, fine. Take the day tomorrow, do what you have to do, as long as you get done what you need to get done. I'm going to treat you like an adult because you can make decisions and you know how to prioritize. And it's not my time to question unless you miss a deadline or if the quality of your work is not what it should be.
1: 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After the break, we'll reflect on leadership lessons and the advice to the next generation. 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I'm Aileen Black.
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3: Welcome back to Leaders and Legend in Government on Federal News Network. I'm Eileen Black, and today I'm joined by Jen Sabata. Jen, as we talked before, you were in the military at the beginning of your career. You've led the military and helped advance emerging technologies in supporting defense and national security missions. How do you see leadership evolving as AI and autonomy reshape the future of missions to execute, especially, you know, some of the missions around drones and some of the things that are happening? The clock speed of technology is happening so quick. This is really a big challenge.
4: It's a huge challenge. And I think that leaders need to understand technology, not be afraid of it, and be able to use it. I'll give you an example. When I was a young major, I worked for a one-star general. This one-star, we all had email. We'd had email for probably 10 years. We had all sorts of other technology. I was working in intelligence, and so we had collection systems. We had all sorts of crazy things. But this general officer wanted his emails printed out because he didn't know how to, quote, work email well enough. And so he would have his hundreds of emails printed out every day. He would handwrite his responses, and his executive officer would type them in every day and send them off as replies. I don't understand how somebody can lead when you can't access and use the technology that's given to you that enables you to be more efficient, effective, and overall just understand what your current workforce is dealing with. So that's the thing I would say first and foremost is understand the technology, use the technology, and then last but not least, be able to evaluate the technology so that you know whether or not you're being hoodwinked by what people say it can do versus what it can do, and then being able to weed out all of the chaff that's in there.
3: Everybody has an aha moment in their career where you look back and you realize that was a defining moment for me. Good or bad, right? Sometimes the most biggest learning opportunities is where you make a mistake. Sometimes the biggest learning opportunities is when something breaks free and you're successful. Do you have any aha moments like that in your career that just stand out?
4: I think there are probably two moments. One is when I came to the Pentagon in 2016, I was working for Lieutenant General Dash Jameson. She was the Air Force A26. And I was responsible for helping to bring small to medium businesses into government, but also working with think tanks, universities, and nonprofits to try to figure out what information they had that the government wasn't accessing and using. What I realized at that point in time is that there was such a wide range of information that nobody even considered as valuable because it wasn't produced internally in the government. To me, that was a huge aha moment. It's where I got into design thinking. It's where I got into understanding and learning about agile software development methodologies, really started to dig into new technologies and how they could apply in government use cases. That has led to me where I am today. Really, that's sort of the start of that journey. I think as a corollary to that is my last job in the Air Force, I was in talent management, and I was trying to help build a new talent management framework for all of Air Force intelligence. What started happening is I had people reaching out to me because they knew I was possibly towards the end of my career saying, hey, we want you to come run our talent operations organization, or we want you to be our CHRO, or we want you to run talent acquisition. And I realized deep down inside, I did not want to do talent. I didn't want to be in HR. That was not my passion. It wasn't my calling. I was doing this job because I was passionate about the specific use case and the specific guidelines that we were creating, and that I needed to get out of talent very quickly, or otherwise I was going to be pigeonholed in it, possibly for the rest of my life. And so that's when I decided to retire and join my first early stage startup, which was working in the intelligence community, helping with software development and running sprints and cloud migrations and doing all sorts of other things. And if I wouldn't have made that pivot when I did, I might not be here today, because I might be doing talent acquisition or something else. And so I think, you know, towards the end of my career, those would probably be the two biggest ones that influenced where I am at this moment.
3: Let's take a moment and talk about that, because there's so many people out looking for jobs right now. The job market is pretty tough, but it's even tougher on a lot of veterans. So what would be your advice to somebody, especially wanting to get into technology? I mean, the market that doesn't seem to be suffering as much, though I think it is suffering. What advice would you give somebody, especially in their latter part of their career, the more senior military veterans that are out there? Because I know several that have been looking for a while that are amazing people. Mm-hmm. You know, what advice would you have for them?
4: The first thing I would say is be a doer. There's a lot of misconceptions that people who retire at senior ranks are not doers. They're leaders only, which also means you have to change your narrative. You can't go into an interview and say, I like to lead people and I'm a really good manager and I can build strategy. It's I love to get my hands dirty and be a doer. That's first and foremost, because you don't need a leader. You need understands and can do and lead at the same time. The second thing I would say is start to dabble in different types of technology and figure out what you like. I think that there's enough free courses out there in AI, in cloud, in cyber, in pick a thing, quantum, and do that. Go to LinkedIn Learning, go into some other platform, Coursera, whatever it may be, and do some classes. And then once you start to get the itch, maybe do some formal certifications. Take an AWS certification, a Google Cloud, an Azure, you know, an Oracle certification. Get your CISSP. Look at other types of things that are out there that will enable you to show that you still like to learn, that you're able to learn new concepts, and that you are invested in you as a person and in helping the company that you want to go to.
3: So I'm going to take a step back. You have kids that are in high school. I have four kids, and my youngest is going to graduate from college this year. What advice would you give somebody starting to enter that job market? You know, a lot of kids believe everything should be lined up, and let's face it, none of our careers were straight lines, right? Mm-hmm. So what would be the advice you'd give that next generation?
4: Yeah, so I'll tell you a little story. So I am going to Abu Dhabi in about a week to go to the Forbes 30-50 women event. So they bring the 30 under 30 women together and the 50 over 50 women together. And there's a week-long event where there's speakers and activities and other things just talking about issues, topics, whatever it may be. I'm actually taking my 16-year-old daughter with me. And the reason why I am is because I want her to see that at 30 or under 30 and over 50, that there's people who still don't have it figured out. And they've still been successful and they've still done pivots and they still have a life that is meaningful and fulfilling. And I think that's the biggest thing I would tell people who are just graduating or are in struggles in life right now, is that you don't have to have it figured out, that life will continue to change. You as a human continue to change. You develop, you grow, your preferences change. And so what's more important is that you feel fulfilled, and it's not about what everybody else thinks you should be doing. It's about what makes you happy and what enables you to live the life that you want to live.
3: Final question. You are at a trajectory over the last couple of years and a point where you get to see a lot of different technology companies. Where do you think the hottest area is?
4: So I think there's two. I think quantum is really going to accelerate here, especially quantum computing. I think quantum sensing is already on its way up, up, up because the capabilities and technology are there. Quantum computers, on the other hand, because error correction is getting better and better and the qubit numbers are getting higher and higher for logical and physical qubits. So the two are going to intersect at some point in time in the near future, and we're going to have quantum computers that can actually do a lot of work. The misnomer is that quantum computers do all the work. That's not true. They're actually built for certain types of problems. They can't solve everything. They still can't add 2 + 2 faster than a classical computer. The other one, I think, is robotics and autonomous robotics. We are building software with all of this AI that we have that is becoming more and more reliable, secure, trusted, and having less concern, I think it's just because it's becoming more adaptable, that whether it's an autonomous vehicle or an autonomous robot, that both of those are going to continue to accelerate and accelerate in defense use cases in particular.
3: 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Jen, I want to thank you for sharing your leadership journey, some seriously valuable advice and insights on leading innovation and trust, clarity, and purpose. 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
4: Thank you very much. I truly appreciated the conversation. I enjoyed it. And it's always my pleasure to talk about things that are going on across the nation and within technology.
3: Thank you for listening. I'm Eileen Black.
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15: From ABC News, I'm Brian Clark. Once again, the United Kingdom will soon have a new prime minister.
16: Every decision I've taken has been about putting the country I love first. That is why I will resign as leader of the Labour Party.
15: Keir Starmer's decision comes as he and his party have faced low approval ratings. He says he'll remain prime minister until a successor is chosen. But Starmer's resignation means the UK will soon have its seventh prime minister in 10 years. Progress in talks between the U.S. and Iran after they were nearly derailed on Sunday. The Iranians had walked out of talks over threats made by President Trump.
17: Iran's foreign minister saying overnight, tireless Pakistani and Qatari mediation has delivered major progress on issues including the unfreezing of Iranian assets and ending Israel's attacks on Iranian-based Hezbollah fighters in Lebanon. Something they've been unwilling to do despite a ceasefire. Iran state media reports the peace talks have not yet turned to Iran's nuclear program. Karen Hua, ABC News, Washington.
15: Oil prices are lower amid the new optimism over progress in those talks. Gas prices are also dropping, down nearly 14 cents per gallon in the last week. A wildfire exploded over the weekend in central Utah, forcing evacuations. Officials say the Iron Fire near Eureka has grown to nearly 22,000 acres with zero containment. Resident Dalen Hermanson explains how he's feeling as the flames draw closer to his home.
18: So that's a little disheartening. I mean, that's way closer than anybody wants it to be. Mm-hmm. We're all packed up, ready to go, just in case we get the order. Mm-hmm. But yeah, nobody wants to have that close to their house.
15: Violent and deadly storms in the middle of the country. Several tornadoes struck southern Illinois. One of them in Jefferson County killed two people and damaged homes. 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
15: The LAPD is investigating after an officer fatally shot a resident's dog while answering a 911 call. The call turned out to be a false alarm over a woman celebrating the New York Knicks NBA championship last weekend. ABC's Alex Stone has more.
1: The question is going to be, what did the officer believe in the split second that this 107-pound dog, as docile as the owner says he was and as friendly as he was, what did the officer believe in that moment? The department has been promising, and Chief Jim McDonnell says that they're going to be transparent on this.
15: The LAPD's Internal Affairs Division is investigating the incident along with its Inspector General. On this first full day of summer, many teenagers who want to work have come up empty in their job search, says ABC's Allison Kosick.
21: One report predicts this summer could mark the lowest level for teen employment since 1948, when the government began tracking the data. Fewer employers are hiring 16 to 19-year-olds for a variety of reasons. Many starter jobs have been taken over by technology, and there's more competition these days from older, more experienced workers.
15: Some experts suggest teens get a summer job they can keep during the school years. Employers may be more willing to invest the time in training. On its opening weekend, Toy Story 5 took the top spot in movie theaters. It made $160 million domestically. It's produced by Disney, the parent of ABC News. I'm Brian Clark, ABC News.
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0: This is America in the Morning from Westwood One. Good morning, I'm John Trout. It's Monday, June 22nd, 2026. Here's what's coming up on America in the Morning.
1: The first round of talks between the U.S. and Iran and Switzerland have concluded. I'm John Stolness in Washington.
2: Not only is there algae in the reflecting pool on the National Mall, but the blue paint at the bottom of the pool is peeling.
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4: The continued feud between President Trump and the Italian Prime Minister. I'm Clayton Neville.
5: New York's mayor and other leaders are pushing to ban horse-drawn carriage rides.
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5: I'm Ed Donahue.
7: On Wall Street, investors are back at it. After the Juneteenth holiday last Friday, the major averages were closed that day. I'm Jessica Ettinger.
8: A new poll finds that the number of Americans that can afford high-quality health care has fallen. Hi up in Juwanee, Washington.
0: All ahead on America in the Morning. It's 7 after. Vice President J.D. Vance and American negotiators have finished their first round of peace negotiations with Iranian counterparts and Pakistani and Qatar mediators in Switzerland. Correspondent John Stolness in Washington has the latest.
1: Following talks that stretched into the early morning hours of Monday local time, U.S. officials said the primary topics for this first meeting were to ensure the Strait of Hormuz remains open and that the Israeli war with Lebanon is halted. Prior to the final round of conversations, Vance told reporters Sunday the goal is simple yet difficult to achieve.
9: Through diplomacy, through working together to transform the Middle East.
1: A major sticking point is the conflict between Israel and Hezbollah in Lebanon. Iran's foreign minister said on social media that major progress had been made to end the hostilities in Lebanon. A reporter framed the fight as a genocide against Lebanon, a claim Vance did not dispute in his answer.
9: Well, ma'am, I think that the President of the United States and the United States of America have done more to stop the conflict in Lebanon than any government anywhere in the world over the last few months, so we're going to keep on working towards it.
1: While the talks were ongoing, President Trump renewed threats against Iran over the weekend, telling a Fox News correspondent he could, quote, do whatever I want to Iran, and that if Iran closed the strait again, Trump would blow the bleep out of them and that they wouldn't have a country. Republican Senator Lindsey Graham tells CBS's Face the Nation the president is willing to use the military to make Iran cooperate.
10: If this deal fails, President Trump is going to take the Strait of Hormuz over by force. The United States will control the Strait of Hormuz.
1: The talks in Switzerland Sunday are intended to provide a longer peace deal than the 60-day memorandum of understanding signed by both parties last week. Officials say discussions of Iran's nuclear program have been tabled until later. U.S. Ambassador to the U.N. Mike Waltz says he believes some progress is being made on that front.
11: There are technical experts from the Department of Energy that are sitting down right now to get to the bottom of the downblending, the moving of the uranium, the highly enriched uranium, and how that will technically be done.
1: Iran President Masoud Pezeshkian said they would never back down from their right to enrich uranium. John Stolness, Washington.
0: As National Guard troops keep watch over the weekend, there were pro-algae protests around the reflecting pool by the Lincoln Memorial in Washington, where President Trump is now blaming the state of the reflecting pool on the National Mall on vandalism. Correspondent Donna Warder reports one person, a former U.S. Olympic team member, was taken to custody, and U.S. Attorney Jeanine Pirro, speaking on Fox News, says ABC News reporter Jonathan Carl, who in a report reached into the green water and lifted up a floating section of blue paint in the pool, could also face criminal charges.
12: These are cases that will be prosecuted to the full extent. If there are more serious products that are put into the reflecting pool to create more algae or a bigger problem, then we'll consider more serious charges. But make no mistake, making D.C. beautiful is a priority. And if you damage, vandalize, or do anything to impact something like the reflecting pool, you can be prosecuted.
2: Yes, not only is there algae in the reflecting pool on the National Mall, but the blue paint at the bottom of the pool that President Donald Trump had ordered is peeling.
3: The algae is back.
13: Exactly. And it's probably never going to go away, regardless of who's president and who's pushing.
2: Without any details to substantiate his claim, Trump Trump is now alleging that someone damaged the reflecting pool intentionally. Trump posted on social media Friday night, "We've had some real problems with vandalism at the beautiful reflecting pool." The Washington Post reported that park police officers did arrest someone Friday who they say was peeling paint from the pool, but that doesn't explain the clouds of algae and green water and large areas of loose blue paint.
14: "This will last for at least 50 years, and you'll never have a leak. It's very strong. You couldn't, if you had a knife, I don't want to give anybody ideas. If you had a knife, you can't even cut it. So strong, so powerful. It's like powerful rubber. It is beautiful, sealed. And I looked at just one of the little pieces that they did, the finish. It's like a piece of glass. Beautiful color, beautiful everything. You could never get anything like that."
2: More than $14 million was spent on rehabbing the reflecting pool for the coming America 250 celebrations. Donna Warder, Washington.
0: 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It's 12 after. Horse-drawn carriages in New York City, soon to become a relic of the past, when America in the Morning continues after these messages.
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0: This is America in the Morning. Sunday was the first day of summer. Let's see how temperatures are shaking out today across the country. Here's AccuWeather.com meteorologist LaTroy Thornton.
21: The latest round of heat builds into the Pacific Northwest, where high temperatures early this week end up 10 to 15 degrees above historical averages for much of Washington and Oregon, including cities such as Seattle and Spokane, Washington, as well as Portland and Medford, Oregon. This means widespread 80s and 90s for the start of the new week, challenging record highs at times. This brief but potent burst of heat does eventually bring in the risk for heat-related illnesses to develop in any heat-sensitive groups. A cold front arriving on Thursday brings both relief from that heat and the next chance for widespread precipitation in the region. In terms of today's precipitation, a large zone extending from the Philadelphia metro area south and west through the nation's capital, portions of the Carolinas, much of the Ohio Valley, and westward through the Texas and Oklahoma panhandles, as well as northward into perhaps as far north as far southeastern Montana, faces the risk for thunderstorms that may turn turn severe today and tonight, bringing strong wind gusts, localized flash flooding, and the continued risk for tornadoes after what proved to be an active Sunday from southern Illinois and Indiana to Kentucky. Expect some steady rain from southern Maine and northern and central New England through upstate New York into northern Pennsylvania, even reaching portions of northern Ohio, with numerous showers and storms south of there, but to the north of the severe weather risk zone, meaning places like West Virginia into southern parts of Indiana, Illinois, even reaching southeastern Missouri. There could be a thunderstorm this afternoon from the Dallas area eastward to central Alabama and anywhere across southern Georgia and much of Florida for today. In Sun Valley, Idaho, today brings sunshine, high 83. For Nashville, watch for showers and a gusty thunderstorm today, the high 80. That's the nation's weather. I'm AccuWeather.com meteorologist LaTroy Thornton.
0: 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I'm John Trout. It's turning into a world of virtual he said, she said, as President Trump's feud with the Prime Minister of Italy is escalating following last week's G7 summit in France. Correspondent Clayton Neville explains.
4: President Trump and Italian Prime Minister Giorgia Meloni have had words for each other before. Meloni called it unacceptable when Trump criticized the Pope earlier this year. And President Trump recently insisted that Italy caused a great logistical inconvenience by barring the U.S. from using Italian air facilities for American military operations in Iran. Well, after last week's G7 summit in France, Trump said that Meloni asked over and over for a picture of them together at the summit.
6: Tutte certe cose meritano una risposta immediata.
4: Meloni took to social media with a video response to that claim. She said Donald Trump's statements are completely made up, and she added that there's one thing he should remember, quote, neither I nor Italy ever begged. I'm Clayton Neville.
0: A New York tourist tradition may soon be coming to an end following a tragic incident involving a horse-drawn carriage. Correspondent Ed Donahue reports.
5: New York's mayor and other leaders are pushing to ban horse-drawn carriage rides. In Central Park, a horse bolted from its driver.
22: That's a horse incident right here, guys. That's crazy.
5: A teenager from India died trying to save his mother after she fell out of the carriage. It's believed to be the first human fatality involving a horse carriage since they were introduced in Central Park more than 150 years ago. Owner Al Tintis is a horse carriage operator. His carriage was not involved.
23: It's a super safe, very safe, safer than anything else. The safest transportation in the whole world. But if the horse get out of control...
5: Mayor Zohran Mamdani supports ending carriage rides.
23: This is iconic thing in Central Park, you know, like when I call you Central Park, the first thing you remember is a horse carriage.
5: Carriage rides have not been running in Central Park since the accident. I'm Ed Donahue.
0: It's 19 after. When we return on America in the Morning, the high cost of memory chips being blamed on Apple's latest price hike. After these messages.
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0: It's 21 after, and we're back to business this Monday morning with CNBC's Jessica Ettinger.
7: Wall Street's back at it this morning after the Juneteenth holiday last Friday. Major averages were in the green for last week. Welcome to the first day of summer trading. Year to date, the major averages are all higher. The Dow up 7%, the S&P 500 index, funds for which are in a lot of people's brokerage and retirement accounts. The S&P is up 9% so far this year. The NASDAQ up 14% year to date. Chip shares have been soaring. Last Thursday, Intel soared more than 10%. Micron is up almost 300% year to date. It hit a record high last Thursday. AI names, tech in general, all exciting for investors, but a word of caution amid the green.
8: With these companies, whether SpaceX, Anthropic, OpenAI, and there will be more, we can see this bull market extent. It also increases the likelihood that the higher you get and the more speculation we have, there's a chance that we have a decline, because speculation often yields results that are negative.
7: Aureus Asset Management's Carrie Firestone on CNBC. SpaceX shares pulled back last Thursday a little, but they're up 14% from their debut on Wall Street. Buying a new phone or laptop anytime soon? If you're looking at an Apple product, just know that prices are going up.
9: With memory prices up 4x in three quarters, the company is not planning to fully absorb the surge in memory and storage costs and will pass at least some of that on to consumers. Now, Apple hasn't said which products get hit, when increases start, or how large they will be, but Counterpoint tells me the component cost hit to Apple could be $200 per phone. Tech Insights estimating that Apple may need something closer to a $300 increase on a future Pro model, likely to the iPhone 18 Pro that's expected in September. But the broad read from Wall Street is that Apple won't spread the hikes evenly. It will try to protect that entry-level set of models as much as possible and push more of the increase into Pro devices and higher memory configurations.
7: CNBC's Mackenzie Sagalos. Watch Disney shares today. Toy Story 5 was a hit at the box office over the weekend.
8: Toy Story has been a key franchise for Disney, which says it's driven $16 billion in revenue for the company over its three decades. And Toy Story is the most watched film franchise on Disney Plus, with over 2 billion hours streamed.
7: CNBC's Julia Boorstin. On today's watch list, banks are getting set for the Fed to release the annual bank stress test results. McDonald's has fried apple pies on menus for the first time in 30 years.
0: Thank you, CNBC's Jessica Ettinger. It's 24 after. When we return on America in the Morning, the cost of health care off the charts after these messages.
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0: Now 26 past, this is America in the Morning. President Trump is calling for military intervention in the nation's third largest city after as many as 8 people were killed, 36 others injured by gunfire over the 3-day Juneteenth weekend. Chicago police report one of the incidents was a drive-by shooting on the city's south side where 12 people were hit by gunfire. In that case, police said an SUV drove alongside a large crowd and gunmen from inside began to open fire, unloading more than 100 rounds. The ages of the victims range from 14 to 70 in all of the weekend shootings, according to Chicago police. In a social media post, the president tore into Illinois Governor J.B. Pritzker, saying he could make Chicago a safe city in just 1 month, while touting his crackdown by using the National Guard on the streets of Washington, D.C. The high costs for health care seem to be weighing more on Americans, with concerns growing in a poll about health care affordability. Correspondent Haya Panjwani reports.
1: A new poll finds that the number of Americans that can afford high-quality health care has fallen. New data from the West Health Gallup Affordability Index shows that only half of U.S. adults could afford their health care and had access to quality care last year. Concerns about affording health care in the year ahead were also at a record high since tracking began in 2021. The survey conducted from October to December 2025 shows that inflation and rising health care costs were straining Americans even before health care cuts took effect this year. Many are worried they won't be able to pay for care. The findings show a decline in healthcare affordability across various demographics, including among younger adults, older adults, and women. Haya Panjwani, Washington.
0: America in the Morning for Monday, June 22nd, 2026 is produced by Jeff McKay and Tom Cusick. I'm John Trout. This is Westwood One.
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0: This is America in the Morning from Westwood One. Coming up this half hour.
1: President Trump threatens Iran Sunday with renewed strikes, even as talks got underway in Switzerland. I'm Julie Walker.
2: Growing obstacles in the quest for peace in the Middle East. I'm Clayton Neville.
3: President Trump unveils the new Air Force One. Ed Donahue, Washington.
4: Massive warehouse fire in Los Angeles, burning since Wednesday and no end in sight. I'm Katie Clark with details.
5: SpaceX will fly with self-writing code. I'm the new old tech guy, Chuck Palm.
6: Director James Burroughs has died at age 85. I'm Donna Water.
7: 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I'm Kevin Kaw.
0: Back after these messages.
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0: We're back on America in the Morning with the discussion on severe weather today for parts of the nation. Here's AccuWeather.com meteorologist LaTroy Thornton.
1: A sprawling disturbance spreading from the mid-Atlantic south and west through the Ohio Valley into parts of the High Plains will be the focal point for a rather expansive risk for severe weather in the nation today. And through tonight, the risk for severe weather can't be ruled out from eastern Wyoming and Colorado through the Oklahoma and Texas panhandles, eastward into northern parts of Mississippi, Alabama, and Georgia, also extending near and especially just south of the Ohio River into much of West Virginia, the Delmarva Peninsula, even as far to the north as Philadelphia and central portions of New Jersey. AccuWeather severe weather experts say that storms in these areas will be capable of localized damaging wind gusts of 55 to 65 miles per hour, as well as flash flooding and, in some spots, tornadoes. A large portion of the nation may have some thunder today, with thunder showers reaching as far to the west as north central Wyoming and western Montana. There can be an afternoon thunderstorm over the western Dakotas, with at least a spotty storm for this afternoon across much of Florida as well. Even places to the north of the Ohio River, including southern Illinois through western and central Pennsylvania, into coastal southern New England, stand the risk for showers and some thunderstorms. Otherwise, a zone of steady rain is expected to set up on the northern side of the storm, bringing hours of rain to places from northern Pennsylvania through upstate New York, across Massachusetts, into much of Vermont and New Hampshire. Showers are likely to end early in the day across lower Michigan, with many places instead dry to the west of the Rockies, as heat returns to Washington and Oregon, where high temperatures through at least Wednesday turn out 10 to, at times, 15 degrees above the historical average. That's the weather across America. I'm AccuWeather.com meteorologist LaTroy Thornton.
0: 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I'm John Trout. High-level talks in Switzerland, led by Vice President J.D. Vance with senior Iranian leadership, mediated by Qatar and Pakistan, got off to a rocky start as President Trump threatens to shake up negotiations over the deal's details, talks that now Iran says it's pausing. Correspondent Julie Walker reports at issue is not just the Strait of Hormuz, which Iran claimed to have closed again, but fighting between Israel and Hezbollah and Lebanon. Audio of Israel's UN Ambassador Danny Dannon and Energy Secretary Chris Wright, courtesy Fox News Sunday.
2: President Trump threatens Iran Sunday with renewed strikes, even as talks got underway in Switzerland between his vice president, J.D. Vance, and Iranian officials on next steps in the interim agreement signed last week to end the war. Tehran said it closed the Strait of Hormuz again over Israel's ongoing military campaign in Lebanon.

0: a separate shipping channel in the Strait Saturday, and that continues.
1: Yesterday, 67 ships went through the Strait of Hormuz. The day before, it was 55 ships. So, and in terms of oil and oil products, about equal to where we were before the conflict. So yeah, traffic is flowing through the straits quite nicely. Now that's because of a U.S. military presence. Iranians still have not demined the central shipping channel, but the U.S. opened a separate channel down south, and we've been escorting ships through that for several weeks now.
0: Still, Trump warning of renewed strikes, posting on social media, Iran must immediately stop their highly paid proxies in Lebanon from causing trouble. If they don't, we'll hit Iran very hard again, just like we did last week, only harder. I'm Julie Walker.
2: The growing tensions as negotiations have reportedly stalled in Switzerland between the Trump administration and Iran over the weekend have spilled into Congress and was the talk of the Sunday shows. Correspondent Clayton Neville reports on the congressional concerns over events in the Middle East.
3: President Trump told Fox News on Sunday that the U.S. could resume bombing and take over the Strait of Hormuz if a deal is not reached with Iran. There are renewed tensions over the waterway, despite the countries signing an initial agreement to reopen the strait. Homeland Security Secretary Mark Wayne Mullen spoke with Fox's Sunday Morning Futures about growing geopolitical concerns.
4: But what we've seen happen on our northern border, because of the amount of pressure President Trump has put on Iran with the peace through strength, is we've seen an unusually amount of Iranian nationals trying to sneak in through our northern, not southern border, because President Trump's policies have closed the southern border. So our northern border, we've seen our arrests go up daily.
3: Fighting between Israel and the Iran-backed militant group Hezbollah also holding things up, with Tehran insisting that deadly Israeli strikes in Lebanon have to stop. Israeli ambassador to the United Nations, Danny Dannon, told Fox News Sunday that Israel has no issues with Lebanon and blames Iran for interfering with negotiations.
5: I don't understand why Iran is trying to interfere, sabotage those negotiations. At the end of the day, we want to see a free Lebanon with the control of the Lebanese government, the Lebanese military, and without the presence of the proxies of Iran.
3: U.S. Senator Cory Booker says that President Trump is not making deals that benefit Americans.
6: We have a disaster for commander-in-chief who's leaving us with less and less good choices.
3: The Democrat was on NBC's Meet the Press.
6: What the world needs now is leadership. But from our Middle East allies to our NATO allies, I'm hearing over and over again, your president is a danger to the world. And obviously, we at home are paying the cost of that.
3: Vice President J.D. Vance began talks Sunday with Iranian officials in Switzerland, expressing hope that the two sides could turn over a new leaf. President Trump, though, threatening new attacks on Tehran if it blocks the reopening of the Strait of Hormuz. Iran's lead negotiator responded to that by accusing the U.S. of being desperate and warning of retaliation against any U.S. aggression. I'm Clayton Neville.
2: In a ceremony over the weekend at Joint Base Andrews outside Washington, D.C., President Trump unveiled the new Air Force One, a plane gifted by Qatar to the United States. Correspondent Ed Donahue has that story.
7: President Trump unveils the new Air Force One.
8: The workmanship of this plane is, when you see it, you won't believe it, actually. The quality of woods, the quality of the materials, the quality of the engines. These engines are the finest and the best in the world. Nothing like it.
7: The former Qatari-owned jumbo jet has the robin's egg blue exterior of the old plane, with the underbelly painted navy blue with a red stripe above it.
8: It's really an honor, and I want to thank the Emir of Qatar. He's a fantastic guy. He went through a lot over the last few months. He's very brave.
7: The tail has a massive American flag on it.
8: This plane was transformed into a flying White House at a level of luxury that nobody's ever seen before.
7: President Trump spoke after stepping off the new plane at Andrews Air Force Base in a dramatic flourish. He confirmed he would be taking the new jet to the NATO summit in Turkey next month.
8: Every man and woman here today should be incredibly proud of what we've all achieved, because this is representative of our country. Now when we land at airports in London and in Germany and different places, nobody tops this one. And that's the way we have to have it for our country. Nobody even comes close.
7: This is a so-called bridge jet until a new Air Force One arrives from Boeing in about 2 years. Ed Donahue, Washington.
2: It's 17 till.

0: SpaceX investors may like Elon's new purchase. That and more when America in the Morning continues after these messages.
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0: 14 till now. America in the Morning continues. I'm John Trout. A massive fire in Los Angeles has been burning for days, now causing big issues for the nation's second largest city. Correspondent Katie Clark reports.
1: Last Wednesday, a massive warehouse fire started near downtown Los Angeles in Boyle Heights when workers were on the roof testing the solar panels at Lineage Logistics, a 500,000-square-foot building. The fire's been burning steadily since then, with a huge plume of smoke visible throughout the greater Los Angeles area, prompting a particle pollution advisory. The cold storage facility holds 85 million pounds of food. Los Angeles Fire Department Chief Jamie Moore speaking on KNBC-TV Los Angeles.
2: There's a lot of meat products in there. Chicken, fish, pork, and beef to spoil. So that's going to create a hazard in itself. So once we get this fire put out, the challenge that we have before us is the removal of all that product.
1: On KABC-TV Los Angeles, Jamie Moore says it's very hazardous for firefighters.
2: But if you can only imagine 3,000 gallons of water at 8.4 pounds per gallon, it's pounding on that roof.
1: Los Angeles Mayor Karen Bass and Governor Gavin Newsom have both issued states of emergency to direct resources to increase support to firefighters and to the public. A Chinook firefighting helicopter was seen doing water drops on the building. Nearby neighbors are dealing with the ongoing activity. Speaking on KABC-TV Los Angeles.
3: They've been giving us hope. They've been talking to us. I've been out here. They come and talk to us. They say there's progress going on, but I mean, it keeps going back on.
1: I'm Katie Clark.
0: Three adults are dead after a small air crash craft at a community park in Bowie, Maryland over the weekend. The Maryland State Police report the plane crashed in a wooded area. It had departed a small airport in Ocean City, New Jersey, and was heading to the Montgomery County Air Park north of Washington, D.C. when it crashed. The victims included the pilot and two passengers. Authorities are expected to release more details later today. The television networks appear to have received more than they bargained for when it came to the NHL and NBA finals. Significant numbers of basketball and hockey fans turned in to view the culmination of their sports this year. Correspondent Gethin Coolbaugh reports.
4: The New York Knicks' 94-90 victory over the San Antonio Spurs to capture their first NBA title in 53 years averaged 24.5 million viewers on ABC and ESPN, making it the most-watched Game 5 since 1998. The audience peaked at 33 million. The finals averaged 20.6 million, according to Nielsen, the highest since ABC and ESPN started carrying it in 2003. In hockey, the NHL says the Stanley Cup playoffs were the most watched on record in the U.S. with an average of 1.8 million viewers. That's an increase of 68% over last year. I'm Gethin Coolbaugh.
0: President Trump weighed in on the future of the Prime Minister of the United Kingdom, saying that Keir Starmer will tender his resignation as soon as today. Trump posted on Truth Social that Starmer will step down and criticized his political party, saying ineffective policymaking would be behind his political demise. The BBC is reporting that Starmer has been abandoned by many within his own party and could face a leadership challenge within his Labour Party that could set the stage for his exit. If Starmer does step aside, the UK would see the country appoint its seventh leader in a decade. America in the Morning continues. SpaceX agrees to acquire an AI coding startup that will write rocket code on the fly and can reason on its own. The new old tech guy, Chuck Palm, has that story.
5: Just 6 days after its blockbuster IPO, SpaceX wrote a $60 billion check, not for rockets and not for satellites, but for a software tool that writes code. SpaceX's acquisition of Cursor, an AI coding assistant from a startup called AnySphere, is the largest venture capital-based acquisition in history. All stock deals closed this quarter. You might ask, why does a rocket company need an AI that writes software? Because rocket software isn't like regular software. Every line that steers a Starship during re-entry and every routine monitoring a Falcon 9 sensor in those final countdown seconds are decisions that happen faster than any human can review. And Cursor's AI doesn't just autocomplete. It reasons through problems, catches anomalies before they compound, and generates tests. SpaceX will deploy Cursor across Starlink ground systems and Starship development, the most complex software operation outside the U.S. defense sector. In a business where one undetected bug can mean a failed mission, those life-saving seconds matter. 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I'm Chuck Palm.
0: Sports on America in the Morning is sponsored by Robinhood. 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Here's John Stolmus.
6: After nearly blowing a six-shot lead on Sunday, Wyndham Clark held on to win his second career U.S. Open by just one stroke over Sam Burns at 4 under par. Clark led the field at the end of all four rounds, becoming the ninth golfer in the tournament's history to lead wire to wire. He also faced heckling from fans who wanted to see his playing partner, the number one golfer in the world, Scottie Scheffler, complete a career Grand Slam. Clark spoke about it after the match.
7: Man, they definitely didn't want me to win. It's pretty rare in an open championship or a major to have fans kind of boo against your shots or cheer for bad shots. That was tough.
6: Scheffler, by the way, finished in fourth. Sunday Night Baseball on Peacock featured two NL East rivals, the Mets in Philadelphia, to take on the Phillies. And one night after hitting for the cycle, Bryce Harper added another three hits, including his 17th home run of the season.
8: And Bryce lights that up. Right field, on a line and gone.
6: The call on Peacock. And one night after clubbing three home runs, Kyle Schwarber hit his league-leading 29th as the Phils won 6-2. In World Cup action, Cape Verde has become the talk of the tournament. Last week, they stunned powerhouse Spain in a scoreless draw, and on Sunday, tied Uruguay 2-2. They now stand an excellent chance of reaching the knockout round. Cape Verde only has about 2.5 miles of landmass and is the third smallest nation to qualify for the World Cup. And that's your look at sports.
0: Thank you, John. It's 7 till. AC/DC hits the concert stage again when America in the Morning continues after these messages.
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0: It's 5 till America in the Morning continues. He was a legendary Hollywood TV show director who was known as the master of the sitcom and the face behind such shows as Cheers, Friends, and Will and Grace. Correspondent Donna Warder reports on the death of TV director James Burrows.
1: Director James Burrows has died at age 85. Burrows was the director behind Cheers, Sometimes You Wanna Go, Taxi, Will and Grace, and Friends. I'll be there for you. Burrows' family confirmed his death to People magazine, saying he passed away peacefully on Friday. He got his start in television in 1974, directing episodes of The Mary Tyler Moore Show, The Bob Newhart Show, and Laverne and Shirley.
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1: Burrows co-created Cheers, directing most of the episodes and all 246 episodes of Will and Grace.
3: Why do we have to sit with all the weirdos?
4: Oh, it's fun. It's family style.
5: Yeah, it's family style. Later the waiters come over and tell you what a disappointment you are to them.
1: Director James Burrows, dead at 85. I'm Donna Warder.
0: From Ariana Grande to rock legends Bon Jovi and AC/DC, there are a number of hot summer concerts to plan for through October. Entertainment reporter Kevin Carr has details.
6: With plenty of warm days left in the summer, music fans can still find a major concert tour on the schedule. Ariana Grande just kicked off the Eternal Sunshine Tour this month, with performances continuing through September. I need somebody to body. BTS is back with specialty Oreos and events around the globe. Fresh off winning Artist of the Year at the American Music Awards, this breakthrough K-pop band is currently on their Arirang World Tour through next spring. I'd risk it all for you. Other major music stars already on tour this summer include Bruno Mars, Post Malone, Olivia Dean, and Zach Bryan, all playing through October. I'm in love with the shape of you. Ed Sheeran is currently performing on the Loop Tour, which goes through November before heading overseas. And classic rock is back with new tours in July from AC/DC, Motley Crue, and Bon Jovi. Finally, Olivia Rodrigo's The Unraveled Tour kicks off in September and runs into next spring. Similarly, the North American leg of Doja Cat's tour movie World kicks off in October and runs through December. I'm Kevin Carr.
0: America in the Morning for Monday, June 22nd, 2026 is produced by Jeff McKay and Tom Kusick. I'm John Trout. This is Westwood One.
7: 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Stanley from New York owed $93,000. 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
10: From ABC News, I'm Brian Clark. The Downing Street merry-go-round continues to turn after embattled UK Prime Minister Keir Starmer announced that he is stepping down over questions over who should lead the Labour Party.
11: I have heard the answer of my parliamentary party to that question, and I accept that answer with good grace.
10: He says he'll stay on until his successor's chosen. He said nominations for leadership are going to open July 9th. In Switzerland, Iran's foreign minister said there was progress in talks with the U.S. even after they were almost derailed Sunday, says ABC's Karen Hua.
2: Renewed Israeli attacks prompted Iran to once again threaten to close the Strait of Hormuz. President Trump then lashing out yesterday, warning Iran, you close it and you won't have a country. You won't even make it back to your expletive country, adding that he would, quote, blow the expletive out of them should the strait be closed.
10: Before the talks began, Vice President J.D. Vance said the two countries were at a crossroads.
12: Can we turn over a new leaf? Can we change relations in the Middle East permanently? Or do we go back to doing things the old way, which is not our preference, but is certainly very much something that can happen.
10: Severe weather having an impact on millions of people in all different forms.
13: On the outskirts of Salt Lake City.
14: That's way closer than anybody wants it to be.
13: Wildfires forced evacuations.
14: We're all packed up, ready to go, just in case we get the order.
13: At the same time in Mississippi.
15: I have never seen the water come up this quick, this high.
13: And somewhere in between. Tornadoes threaten lives in the Great Plains and Upper Midwest. Today, the severe weather threat shifts to the I-95 corridor, with a risk of severe thunderstorms from Philadelphia to Raleigh, North Carolina. Jim Ryan, ABC News.
10: President Trump said work would begin immediately to repair the peeling lining at the reflecting pool, which has been plagued by algae. He blamed vandalism. You're listening to ABC News.
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10: Acrid smoke was in the air near an ongoing fire at a cold storage warehouse in Los Angeles that's posing a problem for residents.
18: It's hard to breathe, and our hearts keep palpitating quite a bit. Our eyes keep itching. We just want this to end, and we want to have a normal life.
10: Governor Gavin Newsom's declared a state of emergency. A growing concern is the food inside that warehouse spoiling and creating a biohazard. Firefighters say they first need to get the blaze under control. The Utah judge overseeing the murder case of last year's killing of activist Charlie Kirk says he'll rule today whether prosecutors could be sanctioned for their comments to the media about a bullet fragment that was recovered from Kirk's body. The defense lawyers say the prosecution's comments could sway potential jurors, and they wanted to take the death penalty off the table for their client, Tyler Robinson. A bitter battle between a Wisconsin medical research and breeding operation and animal rights activists is coming to an end. The facility's closing and hundreds of beagles are going to rescue facilities, says ABC's Sophie Flay.
19: Hundreds of beagles heading to forever homes this week.
20: No more testing, no more breeding, no more selling.
19: As a controversial breeding and research facility in Wisconsin prepares to shut down.
20: This was a real win for everybody, for the dogs.
19: Now, the final 475 dogs are leaving too. About
10: Wyndham Clark won golf's U.S. Open Sunday for the second time in 4 years. I'm Brian Clark, ABC News.
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21: Shall stand forward and hear your top headlines from Federal News Network. The Marine Corps wants to grow by as much as 5% by 2032. A senior official says the force design plan would add thousands of troops to hit the Marine Corps' highest end strength in about a decade. The Marines are working with Pentagon leaders and lawmakers to fund a larger workforce starting in 2028. Around 200,000 Marines are in active duty force and the reserve this year. Service members would receive a 3.6% across-the-board pay raise under the Senate's fiscal 2027 defense policy bill. Federal News Network's Anastasia Obis has more.
3: The House Armed Services Committee backed the Trump administration's proposed tiered pay raises for troops. Under the committee's authorization bill, service members would see their salaries increase by 5 to 7%, depending on their rank. The Senate's support for a flat 3.6% military pay raise could complicate the White House's effort to implement tiered pay increases. Anastasia Obis, Federal News Network.
21: The Office of Naval Research is rolling out a new science and technology strategy that focuses the service on meeting its own unique needs, not keeping up with commercial tech companies. Chief of Naval Research Rachel Riley says turning inward can stop the Navy from spending money to duplicate the private sector's efforts. For more on these stories, visit federalnewsnetwork.com.
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22: Welcome to the Federal Drive on Federal News Network. It's Monday, June 22nd. I'm your host, Terry Gerton, and I'm glad you're here. Coming up on this hour of the Federal Drive, the Marine Corps has a plan to make sure its data is treated as a service-level asset. Plus, a new House task force is taking aim at everything from free speech to federal programs. And for a lot of organizations, the level of scrutiny may be surprising. Those stories and much more ahead during this hour of the Federal Drive. We begin with this. The public's overall view of civil servants is trending upward, along with increasing public support for a nonpartisan federal workforce. Those latest findings come from a new report from the Partnership for Public Service. The nonprofit is also picking up on a continuing trend of many Americans disapproving of the Trump administration's cuts to federal funding and the federal workforce. For more on the survey results, Federal News Network's Drew Friedman spoke with Paul Hitlin, Senior Research Manager at the Partnership for Public Service.
23: Each year, we've been asking people questions about their perceptions of civil servants. Two of the questions we've been asking are, do you agree or disagree that civil servants are competent? And do you agree or disagree that civil servants are committed to helping people like you, members of the public? And what we found this year is that both the positive ends of those questions were the highest they've been since we started measuring in 2021. So this year, 65% of the public agreed that civil servants are competent, and that was up from 57% last year. We found that 61% of people agree that most civil servants are committed to helping people like me, up a few points from 56% last year. And as I said, we've been doing this for a while now, since 2021, and those were the highest marks we've seen over that time. So there's a lot of potential reasons for that. We're not 100% sure why, but what appears to be clear is that attacks from the Trump administration on the civil servants are not harming people's views of the civil servants. It may actually be backfiring in a way. People may actually be learning more about what civil servants do, what the federal workforce does, and at least in some small ways, improving their views of what the federal workforce does.
24: And you said you don't know exactly the reasons why it's changing, but from your focus groups or discussions or anything, is there any like general sense you can give me of why that might be?
23: I'll have to be cautious in that and say we don't know for sure. What we hope, and we've seen this anecdotally, is that there has been a lot of news reporting on what when certain people are laid off or when programs have been cut, there's been more reporting about the workings of those programs than there have been in years past. Sometimes it takes something to be closed down for it to get a lot of attention. So what's possible is that people are learning more about what these various agencies and departments do or have done when they get cut. And that may contribute to what the public understands about people and who they see as, you know, the federal workforce.
24: You know, another important part of that, like, civil service section of the report is obviously the views of how important it is to have a nonpartisan civil service. And it looks like those numbers are rebounding, maybe not necessarily to 2024 levels, it looks like. But can you talk about what you saw in that trend? And if, again, if you have any ideas of why there has been that shift?
23: So what we've found is that This year, 76% of Americans agree that a nonpartisan civil service is important for having a strong American democracy. That is a pretty high number as is. 2 years ago, in 2024, it was even higher. It was 87% agreed, which is about as universal you're going to get on anything. Last year, there was a bit of a dip. It dropped down to 66% before rebounding 10 percentage points this year. There's definitely has been throughout even 66%. There's definitely been, you know, a large majority of the country that believes in a nonpartisan civil service and sees value in that. We think last year that a lot of that dip came among Republicans as the Trump administration changed some of their hiring rules and some of the other civil service protections. And so we think that had an influence on the views of Republicans last year. This year, it has sort of rebounded closer to levels it was before. Again, we're not certain why. It's possible that attention to, like, as I said before, attention to some of the agencies that have been cut, or some of the stories of programs that have been ended, that has contributed to a greater understanding of the value of a nonpartisan civil service. We know that broadly, the public does not think the Trump administration's cuts have been particularly effective. So it's also possible that they see that what has come out of these cuts and changes have not been positive. And so maybe the idea of a more partisan workforce is not actually beneficial. Again, all of that is conjecture, but I would again emphasize that, you know, the 76% is pretty high from any point of view, any way you look at it. So there's pretty widespread agreement that a nonpartisan civil service is important.
24: You also mentioned, Paul, a minute ago, just the views on the effectiveness of the Trump administration's cuts. And I know the report talks a lot about that and just opinions on how the administration is managing the federal government. Can you talk about what you're seeing in terms of the trends of, you know, how the public is responding to what they're seeing from the Trump administration here?
23: Well, what we've found is that the majority of the country opposes the Trump administration's changes to the federal government. 52% of people say they oppose, only 39% say they support, with another 9% saying they're unsure. These are very similar numbers to what we saw last year in 2025. So there's been consistent opposition to the changes being made by the administration. We also asked people, do you think that these cuts have made your lives better or worse? Far more people say it's made their lives worse than better. Only about 1 in 4 people say it's made their lives better. And there's a large percentage of people who don't know. But in general, people are saying these cuts are having a negative impact. Certainly the majority of people are saying that. We also asked people, do you consider the government wasteful? This is something we've asked year after year. There was actually a big increase from last year to this year. So last year, 61% of people said the government's wasteful, which is a high number. That number shot up to 75% this year. So what we could take away from that is it's pretty clear that the Trump administration has not convinced the public that they've made the government less wasteful. There could be whole reasons for why that increased, but it does not seem to suggest that they've won over the public and thinking that DOGE and other efforts have succeeded in cutting waste. And connected to that, we have also been really interested in people who support the Trump administration's efforts, trying to understand what it is they support about it. And what we found is that by far, people who supported the cuts are really focused on trying to make the government more efficient and save money. Very few people who support it said that they were really interested in giving the president more power. The issue of finances and efficiency was overwhelmingly the reason why people supported those cuts.
22: 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Up next, the Marine Corps has a plan to make sure its data is treated as a service-level asset. 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
21: I'm Michelle Sandiford, and here are your top headlines from Federal News Network. The Trump administration's deferred resignation program has paid out $11 billion for federal employees not to work. Public Citizen, a nonprofit advocacy group, says its new estimate is on the lower end of the DRP's actual likely cost, which may be as much as $15 billion. Close to 140,000 federal employees accepted a DRP offer. The Office of Personnel Management is facing a probe about the 2026 Federal Employee Viewpoint Survey, Federal News Network's Drew Friedman reports.
24: House and Senate Democrats are pressing OPM for details on its planned questions and timeline for this year's FEVs. In a new letter to OPM, the lawmakers also questioned whether the anticipated government-wide survey will meet statutory requirements to assess the federal workforce annually. After canceling the 2025 FEVs, OPM has said it plans to administer the Federal Workforce Survey this year, but so far OPM has not shared when the survey will go out or what it will ask employees. Drew Friedman, Federal News Network.
21: The FBI named 20-year Bureau veteran Carl Schuman as its new chief information officer. Schuman started his career in 2005 as a special agent. Schuman also spent 22 years in the Air Force as an active duty and reserve officer before retiring in 2020. For more on these stories, visit federalnewsnetwork.com.
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22: Welcome back to the Federal Drive with Terry Girton on Federal News Network. The Marine Corps has developed a roadmap to meet the goals outlined by Secretary Pete Hegseth in his January memo to become an AI-first warfighting force. Through five key initiatives, the Marine Corps is turning the Secretary's strategic intent into tactical reality. For more on how the Marines are operationalizing their data and embracing a data-centric future, Federal News Network's executive editor Jason Miller recently moderated a conversation at the AFSEA Nova Navy IT Day with Colin Crosby, the Deputy Commandant for Information and Service Data Officer for the Marine Corps.
29: First, we are implementing digital transformation teams. These are not collateral duties. These innovative teams are delivering their first delivering for their commands. They are our agents of change. Second, we are piloting an AI accelerator through the implementation of our AI fellowship program. The secretary's memos call for pace-setting projects to deliver tangible outcomes. The AI accelerator is being explored as an engine for this. It is focused on rapidly developing, testing, and implementing AI models for high-priority warfighting needs. It's about moving from theory to fielding, turning what if into right now. Third, at the core of our entire effort is the data orchestration layer. This directly answers the secretary mandate to unlock our data. Fourth, we are fostering innovation and collaboration. The secretary's guidance emphasizes that innovation cannot be centralized. We are actively engaging with industry, academia, and our partners in joint and coalition space. Finally, none of this happened without the talent to build it. The Marine Corps Software Factory is our organic capability engine. It is where we cultivate the digital talent required to build and sustain modern software-defined capabilities. The Software Factory provides the developers, engineers, and coders who would build the application and services and put AI in the hand of our Marines. Each of these initiatives is interconnected and represents our comprehensive, service-aligned approach to meeting the Secretary's challenge. This is how the Marine Corps will achieve AI dominance and secure our warfighting advantage for the next decade and beyond. And this brings us to our final slide and to the entire purpose of our force design journey. We have talked about the architectural imperative, the strategic mandate for AI, and the key initiatives the Marine Corps is driving forward. The slides show you what it is all for. This is the why. In 2020, the Marine Corps announced a major force design initiative referred to Force Design 2030, which is now known as Force Design. It was a plan to redesign the surface for naval expeditionary warfare, in particular, focusing on strategically competing with China. All throughout the concept are theater agnostics. Force design initiatives are informed by two operational concepts, littoral operations in a contested environment and expeditionary advanced base operation, both which are set for the Marine Corps to better support naval fleets and the joint forces as its eyes and ears. Look closely at the legend. The green dots represent our Marine stand-in forces, small, lethal, low signature units operating in the adversary's weapon engagement zones. They are our forward eyes and ears, rich with sensors. But just as importantly, look at the purple icons, our notional joint force and coast coalition assets. This is the reality of modern conflict. We do not fight alone. We fight as a combined, integrated naval and joint force. This image is not a static map of units. It's a dynamic picture of a fully networked, data-driven ecosystem. The true power of this map isn't the individual dots. It's the invisible lines of data connecting them. It is the ability for the Marine Standing Force to pass targeting data to a joint asset, for a coalition partner to provide a critical piece of intelligence, and for a commander to have a complete, real-time operational picture fused from every available sensor. This is what we're building. An integrated MCSAN is an architecture that allows us this seamless signature, secure, and rapid exchange of data across services and even across nations. Our AI-first strategy provides the cognitive engine to make sense of this massive data flow, to identify threats, and to create decision advantage at machine speeds. And our service-aligned initiatives, from the digital transformation teams to the software factory, are the engine rooms building the components, the talent, and the processes to make this vision a reality. Our journey is about transforming these individual assets from being merely in the same theater to being a part of a single, cohesive, and lethal cognitive network. This is how we will deter, and if necessary, how we will fight and win.
2: So there's a lot to go over, and maybe I'll back us up to maybe the front end of your speech a little bit. And the sensor to share data to decisions is really the route you said you got to perfect.
29: Right.
2: The challenge of doing that is we got plenty of sensors.
29: Yes.
2: Way too much data.
29: Yes.
2: And everybody wants to make a decision.
29: Yes.
2: So how do you kind of get that through line? What, from your perspective as the service data officer, how do you help make that through line connected, integrated, interoperable? So not everyone's making, each piece is so different, so non-connected. How do you connect those dots?
29: It's definitely a joint operation, a partnership, right? And I believe, from my perspective, it started at the acquisition piece of it. When you acquire these capabilities, you have to make sure that you have access to that data that asset is going to capture and collect, and all the data, not just specific pieces of the data. So being in the room, being a part of that decision making is the first stage of that. And then as we go forward, we have to also change the mindset of our organization and how we view data, how we treat data, how we collect data. The importance of data is always a continuous learning aspect for us. And once we continue to do that, it helps us to strengthen the importance of data as we capture the data, learn how to store the data and utilize the data effectively by having trained individuals, trained SMEs, having the right tools in order to do that, and then in order to then deliver the outcomes that data is going to give.
2: We've been talking about data for so long and this idea of how important it is,
29: yes.
2: Right? I always like to tag back to the moment back in mid 2000s where data that data is the new oil, right? How many times do we have to hear that? I'm going to say it because I enjoy saying it because it's still true today. But so how do you connect it with the acquisition? Are you finding that now you're getting invited? You're getting that seat at the table. You're sitting in when the acquisition planning is happening. We heard some speakers earlier today talk about some potential contract opportunities, some changes. When the Marines do that, are you saying, hey, bring Dr. Crosby in here or your team in there to make sure that they're having the right conversations at the beginning of the process?
29: Right. Innovation is not centralized, right? So we have these organizations that are leaning forward from the release of our AI strategy. We have had organizations that are leading the path. And the Marines, we're the Marines. We're going to say, got it, and we're going to move out. And that has been the mentality. And that's what I've seen. The acquisition community is leaning in. And they are now understanding our capabilities, organization, they're leaning in and they're understanding. Everyone is leaning in to understand, okay, we understand now the importance of data. And I don't think data is the new oil, personally. Data has always been that foundation. No matter, if we can go back before technology, we go back to any conflict, you always need that intelligence, which comes back to data. It's always been there. Yep. And so now, as we look at moving that data quickly, or it's starting to understand its importance, as we can move it, instead of weeks or months to get information, we get information in seconds. And so that's the importance of what data makes to the decision commanders need to make.
5: Colin Crosby is the Deputy Commandant for Information and Service Data Officer for the Marine Corps, speaking there with Federal News Network's Executive Editor, Jason Miller. 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Still to come, a stretch of Capitol Hill work is shifting from debate to decisions. But first, a new House task force is taking aim at everything from free speech to federal programs. And for a lot of organizations, the level of scrutiny may be surprising. 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
8: I'm Michelle Sandiford, and here are your top headlines from Federal News Network. Some of the acquisition reforms that failed to survive negotiations last year are resurfacing in the Senate Armed Services Committee's version of the fiscal 2027 authorization bill. Senate lawmakers are once again trying to bar contractors from submitting updated cost and pricing data after the date of agreement on the price of a contract. Right to Repair is also making a comeback. The Office of Personnel Management is facing a probe about the 2026 Federal Employee Viewpoint Survey. Federal News Network's Drew Friedman reports.
9: House and Senate Democrats are pressing OPM for details on its planned questions and timeline for this year's FEVs. In a new letter to OPM, the lawmakers also questioned whether the anticipated government-wide survey will meet statutory requirements to assess the federal workforce annually.
24: After canceling the 2025 FEVs, OPM has said it plans to administer the Federal Workforce Survey this year, but so far OPM has not shared when the survey will go out or what it will ask employees. Drew Friedman, Federal News Network.
8: The FBI named 20-year Bureau veteran Carl Schumann as its new chief information officer. Schumann started his career in 2005 as a special agent. Schumann also spent 22 years in the Air Force as an active duty and reserve officer before retiring in 2020. For more on these stories, visit federalnewsnetwork.com.
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22: Welcome back to the Federal Drive with Terry Girton on Federal News Network. A new House Oversight Task Force is investigating how organizations handle issues like free speech, DEI, and federal funding. With hearings now underway and a tight deadline, the focus is shifting from policy debates to how these decisions are made and documented. Here for a look at what that process actually looks like are Kim Ham and Carlos Uriarte, co-chairs of Morrison Foerster's Congressional Investigations Practice. Kim and Carlos, it's great to have you both on the show. Thank you for joining me.
17: Thank you for having us. We're really happy to be here.
22: Kim, let's start with you. Congress sets up task forces all the time, but this one, the Defending Constitutional Rights and Exposing Institutional Abuses, seems to come with a pretty broad mandate around free speech, DEI, and immigration programs. From your perspective, what are you seeing that's really different about this task force?
17: Well, in many ways, this task force is just focused on the same key issues that other Republican-led committees have been investigating in recent years. In some ways, it's a clearinghouse for these issues. I think what's interesting and important is when it's happening. This is happening in the lead up to the midterms. This task force is only authorized through mid-November, and they've chosen as a head of the task force a young Republican member who has a number of viral moments at hearings and on social media, who I think is seen as a good messenger to bring some of these issues that are being investigated by all the committees to the people in advance of the election.
22: So do you have the feeling that it is going to be more spectacle than substance?
17: Well, I think it's already been substantive. And, you know, I think the intent of what the task force chair has said and the chairman has said is to come up with policy recommendations. But I do think the messenger here is someone who gets a lot of attention for being, you know, effective and aggressive at hearings. And that was a deliberate choice.
22: Carlos, with the setup that Kim has just given us, when you look at the scope here, who should realistically assume they might get pulled into being a witness for this task force?
0: Yeah, so far they've really started with focusing on the state government entities as targets for the investigative requests. We have other private sector individuals coming in for the hearings. But, you know, it's going to be the full suite of potential targets, companies, universities, nonprofits. As Kim said earlier, a lot of these investigative requests are really, or investigations are continuations of issues that Republicans in Congress have already been looking at. And so, you know, I think those same entities that have been seeing these requests over the past few months are going to continue to see interest, including from the task force.
22: So, Kim, this sounds like there may be a parade of repeat witnesses, but for folks who haven't been through this before, walk us through what actually happens. How does this inquiry begin and how quickly does it escalate?
17: Well, in a typical investigation, you might initially get a letter from the chairman requesting documents and information. You may get a request to come in for interviews or briefings. The committee might issue subpoenas if they feel that the documents or information isn't coming in quickly enough. And then there's a hearing, and you might see some interim staff reports or final committee reports. That said, this one has to move very quickly, right? It's only been authorized, as I mentioned, for 6 months. And the first letter that they sent was in mid-May. They've already had a hearing that happened on June 3rd. So for this one, I think we should expect a pretty compressed timetable and for the task force to be following up on letters and demands for information very quickly. The chairman of the task force has also already said that the subpoena authority is on the table for them. And I think we should look for that as well.
22: Does that pace or pressure cause any concerns around the lack of normal legal protections?
17: Well, that's always a concern with congressional investigations. Witnesses and targets retain their constitutional rights, but the procedures are so different. And some of the, you know, typical things that would be available, like judicial review and things like that, are quite different. And so when things move quickly like this, I do think people have to be on guard and careful about how they're responding.
22: Carlos, then let's follow on what Kim just talked about. How is a congressional task force investigation different from, say, a DOJ or an SEC investigation? And how do organizations need to prepare differently?
0: Well, you know, congressional investigation, as you've alluded to, is not like other kinds of investigations.

0: that plays out. And there's no one to adjudicate disagreements. At the end of the day, the committee gets to decide so much of how things proceed in a congressional investigation. And so, understanding the norms around congressional investigations and understanding what rules do exist to help govern those congressional investigations is really important, because that's where companies going through these investigations will have leverage and have the ability to, help push back where necessary on Congress. But again, these are very different than other investigations. And so, I think it's important for any organization facing congressional investigation to know, where to turn to when they get these types of requests, knowing that it's going to be a different experience for them than other executive branch investigations.
1: I'm speaking with Carlos Uriarte and Kim Ham. They are co-chairs of Morrison Foerster's Congressional Investigations Practice. Kim, let me come back to you. We touched a little bit at the beginning of our conversation as you were describing this task force on whether it was spectacle or substance, but there are pretty significant policy issues on the table here: DEI, speech, program integrity. How much of what they're hearing already and what you expect them to tackle will actually inform future policies?
2: Well, a congressional investigation at its core is not a law enforcement investigation, and the Supreme Court has been very clear that it cannot be seen as a law enforcement investigation. The actual committee that this task force sits under itself has a very narrow legislative mandate. It is primarily an investigative committee, but the way it works is that its findings would be used by other committees for legislation. We are very late in a Congress, so any legislation that would come out of the findings of this task force we're looking at potentially the next Congress. The chair of the task force himself has said that the goal is to create policy recommendations for the broader Republican conference. But he's also said that the purpose of the hearings is to stop fraud, for example, and to build a case that DOJ can take up. So it's important for people who get caught up in this to understand that, these findings can be shared with the Department of Justice and that there could be these parallel investigations happening at the same time.
1: So, Kim, let's follow up with the organizations that, as you said, might get caught up in this investigation or these hearings. What kind of decisions or practices in their own organizations are most likely to draw the attention of this task force?
2: Well, it's really the same issues that we've been seeing for the past few years. And, those same, corporate practices or institutional practices around DEI, around allegations of bias or content moderation, those are really the same issues. And so, I think companies, institutions, colleges are already kind of aware baseline of that. I think from a decision point of how you deal with this task force, the timing is really important. What degree of cooperation do companies or institutions want to have right now, given that it's late? There really are these competing pressures given the timing. The target of an investigation wants to run out the clock because they want to see what happens in the election. And the committees want to get something out in October. And the incentives can be different regarding cooperation if you think that there's going to be a majority change in the House. So while the types of activities the companies have been engaged in are the same types of activities that have been investigated really since the start of this Congress, how companies or institutions respond to the task force is informed by the timing here.
1: I've been speaking with Carlos Uriarte and Kim Ham. They are co-chairs of Morrison Foerster's Congressional Investigations Practice. Thank you both for joining me and walking us through this interesting opportunity.
2: Thank you. We really appreciate the time.
1: 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Coming up next, a stretch of Capitol Hill work is shifting from debate to decisions. 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
3: I'm Michelle Sandiford, and here are your top headlines from Federal News Network. The Trump administration's deferred resignation program has paid out $11 billion for federal employees not to work. Public Citizen, a nonprofit advocacy group, says its new estimate is on the lower end of the DRP's actual likely cost, which may be as much as $15 billion. Close to 140,000 federal employees accepted a DRP

0: fee offer. The Office of Personnel Management is facing a probe about the 2026 Federal Employee Viewpoint Survey, Federal News Network's Drew Friedman reports.
1: House and Senate Democrats are pressing OPM for details on its planned questions and timeline for this year's FEVs. In a new letter to OPM, the lawmakers also questioned whether the anticipated government-wide survey will meet statutory requirements to assess the federal workforce annually. After canceling the 2025 FEVs, OPM has said it plans to administer the Federal Workforce Survey this year, but so far OPM has not shared when the survey will go out or what it will ask employees. Drew Friedman, Federal News Network.
0: The FBI named 20-year Bureau veteran Carl Schumann as its new chief information officer. Schumann started his career in 2005 as a special agent. Schumann also spent 22 years in the Air Force as an active duty and reserve officer before retiring in 2020. For more on these stories, visit federalnewsnetwork.com.
2: 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Federal News Network. 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

0: Welcome back to the Federal Drive with Terry Girton on Federal News Network. Several issues that have been building in Congress around foreign policy, intelligence authorities, affordability, and federal funding are now in windows where action is possible. The timing is different for each, but the possibilities are clear. And here to point out the progress and the obstacles is Deputy News Director for Bloomberg Government, Lauren Duggan. Lauren, it's good to see you. Thanks for joining me.
1: Thanks for having me.
0: Never a slow week in Congress. And last week, of course, the president was in Europe for the G7. And we had the signing of the Iran MOU. The Senate is making noise about wanting to confirm or validate that. What are you hearing and what exactly is their role when it comes to international MOUs?
1: Well, I think it's two steps, right? First is oversight, which they clearly have and clearly want to do. They want administration officials to come up to Capitol Hill and tell them what's in the deal, what it means, maybe what it doesn't say, and it needs to, because some of these things are secret and behind the lines, right? But then the legislation that was put in place many years ago around the Obama Joint Comprehensive Plan of Action nuclear deal is still on the books. So we'll see if there's more agreement, and this is meant to be an interim agreement while they have more talks about the nuclear program. That could be subject to a vote certainly in the future, depending on what way they go and how Congress responds. But what we've seen so far are a lot of questions about what elements of the MOU mean, what it means for the future talks, and those will continue once lawmakers get back into town.
0: And those questions have really been bipartisan. What does that imply in terms of the president's support here?
1: They are bipartisan. Some key Republicans had some big questions. Roger Wicker, who's the chairman of the Senate Armed Services Committee, was one of the people who had some pretty tough questions about it, what it meant and what some of the line items in that MOU meant and what it meant for the longer deal. So there is some skepticism. There will be questions about lifting sanctions on Iran. There's not a lot of trust for Iran in Congress. That is bipartisan and decades long concern about what goes on in that country and its nuclear program. So, you know, there are tests here potentially for the administration going forward. And some of those could turn into legislation that they want to move. The NDAA might be a prime target to debate these questions, and we're going to see action on that soon. So there's definitely opportunities here for Congress to weigh in, short of even weighing in on the deal itself.
0: Right. Not only the NDAA, but Reconciliation 3.0, where there might be a defense supplemental for this war. I mean, so really, as you see more Republicans raising questions, does that make the potential for progress of these other sorts of defense-related bills and funding more questionable?
1: Yeah, defense spending is in a kind of tricky spot because the president wants $1.5 trillion for the next fiscal year. He asked for $1.15 trillion the normal way through regular appropriations, $350 billion through reconciliation. So bills are moving in Congress on that $1.15 trillion part. The NDAAs in both chambers start with that figure. We'll see a defense spending bill go through the House Appropriations Committee with that. But the $350 billion has a lot of question marks. The whole reconciliation question is tough because there's not a lot of time. There could be one focused on defense, like we just saw for Homeland Security. But if you're moving a third package, lawmakers are going to want to put more in there. And there's not a lot of time. There's a lot of potential inclusions. And it'll take a lot of political will and agreement to get that over the line. So things are very tricky in the defense funding space at the moment. Time is the greatest villain here, I think, for people trying to get a lot done in that space.
0: The other big tricky spot is Intel. Lots of fireworks on that last week. We thought we had a path through to the FISA bill. And then the president turned that sort of upside down. Walk us through the DNI nomination, withdrawal, the FISA Act, and kind of where we are there.
1: Yep. So the Foreign Intelligence Surveillance Act had key spy powers that expired back on June 12th when Congress couldn't agree on a short or long-term extension of those powers. One of the things that was holding that up is the president's appointment of Bill Pulte, whose day job has been head of the Federal Housing Finance Administration, to be the acting director of national intelligence starting on the 19th. One of the things that Congress wanted was who's going to be the full-time replacement. We want to know what the path ahead for this is. And the president nominated Jay Clayton, who's kind of a known figure. He was the head of the SEC in the first Trump term. He's been in charge of the Southern District of New York office for the judiciary, for the Justice Department, which is a major job. And it seemed like that nomination was on the glide path. Maybe a hearing Wednesday, maybe even confirmation by the end of the week. But from Europe, the president said he wanted that hearing canceled because he wanted the replacement for SDNY to get a hearing. So, wow, that's a lot of moving pieces there. But where it left us was no action right now on FISA, no action on Jay Clayton's permanent appointment, and kind of a stalemate while Bill Pulte took over. There's a lot of questions here, again, on a bipartisan basis about Bill Pulte, what he might do at the agency, and we'll be looking at that. But in the moment, FISA doesn't seem to have a path forward until they unstick some of those other things.
0: Lauren Duggan is the deputy news director at Bloomberg Government. There is one bill that's moving forward, and that's the housing affordability bill. The Senate has now approved the 21st Century Road to Housing Act language that's starting to move forward. Sounds like we might actually get a compromise here. What would that mean?
1: Yeah, that's an old-fashioned bipartisan bicameral compromise where each side talked. I know, right? I mean, they each talked to each other and they traded versions back and forth. House passed a version, Senate passed a version, House, and now we're back to this compromise. But there are provisions here to direct HUD to take steps to open up housing. And then there's other provisions that each chamber wanted and finally agreed to. So a ban on institutional investing that the Senate really wanted, a temporary ban on the Federal Reserve issuing a central bank digital currency that the House really wanted, and then some other language that moved back and forth, like a package of community banking bills. But this housing legislation will be significant. People will take a victory lap when this gets over the line. It looks like there's a path for it to get through that final Senate vote on Monday and then through the House later in the week. But it will be a pretty significant change in how housing policy that people are going to tout.
0: There is another set of legislation that's getting some more attention, and that's around AI. Certainly, the administration's actions around Mythos and Fable 5 last week raised the temperature here a little bit, but there are a number of bills going back and forth. There's the No Fakes Act, the Kids Online Safety Act, the App Store Accountability Act, all kind of floating around trying to find a balance between oversight and innovation and safety. As you watch those all kind of circling up there, where do you see the potential for compromise?
1: Increasingly, we're seeing these issues come together into one big puzzle. And a lot of this comes down to, should there be a national framework for AI regulation or the state-by-state approach? So lawmakers are discussing that issue. And then they're discussing some of these other tech issues, which include regulation of the social media networks. And what do you do about deepfakes? What do you do about protecting children online? Do you have verification rules? And that's all coming together in one discussion. What we've seen is Marsha Blackburn, a senator from Tennessee, has been talking to the White House, and I think those talks have been including members of the tech space about what can they get working together, whether that will yield legislation before the end of the, you know, before they get to the summer break or by the end of the year remains to be seen. We've also seen the big packages come out in both chambers that are major frameworks. The Obernolte-Trahan bill is a bipartisan one in the House that was released a couple of weeks ago to get discussion going. So I don't think there's consensus, but there are a lot of things happening sometimes in front of the lights, like approving the No Fakes Act in the Judiciary Committee, but increasingly behind the scenes and in rooms where people are having meetings.
0: So maybe we can keep our fingers crossed that there is some potential for that old-fashioned compromise and conference negotiations. As we move into the summer, though, the bills that are on top of all of our audience's mind are the appropriations bills. Where are you seeing committee work and where are you seeing progress?
1: The House has done a lot of committee work. In fact, if they keep to their schedule, by the end of the week, their 12th bill will be out of committee and they can check that work off their to-do list for the summer. Now, getting them through the floor, a little more difficult. They've passed two. They may do two more this week and get those over the line. The Senate is due to start having markups this week. They're planning action on four bills. One of the stumbling points there has been they wanted a bipartisan agreement on top line funding in the Senate before they marked up. They scheduled that markup before they had that agreement. So either that could push that agreement along or they might take a more one-sided approach than the Senate panel likes to do. They really want those bills to come out bipartisan in the Senate because you need 60 votes to get them through. So you might as well start out with that is kind of the work they do. So a lot of stuff is happening. The markers will be laid down. That doesn't mean we'll see an agreement on finalized funding anytime soon. You know, I presume we're headed towards CR discussions in September, a continuing resolution, because, you know, shutdowns will be on top of mind here when we come back in September. And there's going to be great interest in averting one of those, I would think, on both sides.
0: Well, there's few work days left to watch, so we'll keep an eye open and see how they do.
1: It's going to be a very busy couple of months.
0: Lauren Duggan is Deputy News Director for Bloomberg Government. 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Up next, the top national headlines from ABC News and the Federal Newscast. I'm Terry Girton. 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
9: From ABC News, I'm Brian Clark. Another leadership change coming to the United Kingdom, where Prime Minister Keir Starmer announced he is resigning as Prime Minister and as leader of the Labour Party. ABC's James Longman is outside of 10 Downing Street with more on what's ahead.
10: What next? Well, he remains Prime Minister today, and he will be Prime Minister for the next few weeks, because by Labour Party rules, there will now be a contest within the party, which he said is going to be in July. All eyes will be on Andy Burnham, the Labour MP. Now this afternoon, he will be sworn in as the new Labour MP for Makersfield.
9: And Burnham, the former mayor of Manchester, has confirmed he will seek the leadership position. Iran's foreign minister said there was progress in talks in Switzerland. That was hours after an Iranian delegation walked out of the talks following President Trump's threats to Iran. Iran was upset after Israel strikes on Lebanon. Vice President J.D. Vance, leading the U.S. delegation, said at the start of Sunday's negotiations,
11: "These things are always a little bit messy. If you go back to how much was happening 3 months ago and compare it to 3 weeks ago, great progress has been made. If you go back to 3 weeks ago to 3 days ago, additional progress has been made."
9: Gas prices are down nearly 14 cents per gallon in the last week. The president continues to blame vandalism for problems affecting the reflecting pool in Washington, where the lining is peeling and green algae's formed, says ABC's Selena Wang.
12: This is something that's really been the president's prized project. He has repeatedly talked about how dirty and filthy the reflecting pool has been under previous administrations. He said before that this is something to be proud of. He even said, quote, "It'll last for 50 to 100 years before you have to do anything with a very strong, powerful substance that we used."
9: Severe weather blame for 3 deaths across Illinois and Kansas over the weekend. 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
9: A violent weekend in Chicago saw at least 36 people shot, says ABC's Hannah Batta.
15: A violent weekend in Chicago. At least 36 people were shot in the city, 7 killed. President Trump is renewing his call for military intervention. At least 24 shootings were reported in the city since Friday night. Shooting incidents in Chicago are slightly up this year.
9: Tesla's autopilot features under scrutiny again after a 76-year-old woman was killed in her home in Texas when a vehicle crashed into the building. ABC's Rena Roy has more.
16: The 44-year-old driver, Michael Butler, allegedly told deputies he was using his car's automated driving system. Now investigators are working to determine if that technology played a role. Back in 2023, Tesla recalled more than 2 million cars after regulators raised concern that the system did not adequately ensure drivers stayed attentive. The recall followed several crashes, including some fatal incidents linked to the technology.
9: The state of New York's forming an exploratory committee to consider whether New York City and Lake Placid should bid to co-host a future Winter Olympics. This past year's Winter Olympics in Milan and Cortina, Italy, used the dual host format. Lake Placid hosted the Winter Games in 1932 and 1980. Salt Lake City's hosting in 2034. The first likely available slot would be 2042. I'm Brian Clark, ABC News.
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17: Michelle Sandiford, and here are your top headlines from Federal News Network. The Marine Corps wants to grow by as much as 5% by 2032. A senior official says the force design plan would add thousands of troops to hit the Marine Corps' highest end strength in about a decade. The Marines are working with Pentagon leaders and lawmakers to fund a larger workforce starting in 2028. Around 200,000 Marines are in active duty force and the reserve this year. Service members would receive a 3.6% across-the-board pay raise under the Senate's fiscal 2027 defense policy bill. Federal News Network's Anastasia Obis has more.
18: The House Armed Services Committee backed the Trump administration's proposed tiered pay raises for troops. Under the committee's authorization bill, service members would see their salaries increase by 5 to 7%, depending on their rank. The Senate's support for a flat 3.6% military pay raise could complicate the White House's effort to implement tiered pay increases. Anastasia Obis, Federal News Network.
17: The Office of Naval Research is rolling out a new science and technology strategy that focuses the service on meeting its own unique needs, not keeping up with commercial tech companies. Chief of Naval Research Rachel Riley says turning inward can stop the Navy from spending money to duplicate the private sector's efforts. For more on these stories, visit federalnewsnetwork.com.
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0: Welcome to the Federal Drive on Federal News Network. It's Monday, June 22nd. I'm your host, Terry Gerton, and I'm glad you're here. Coming up on this hour of the Federal Drive, the Marine Corps has a plan to make sure its data is treated as a service-level asset. Plus, a new House task force is taking aim at everything from free speech to federal programs. And for a lot of organizations, the level of scrutiny may be surprising. Those stories and much more ahead during this hour of The Federal Drive. We begin with this. Earlier this year, President Trump announced restrictions on executive pay and stock buybacks as part of the administration's push to speed procurement and revitalize the defense industrial base. Now lawmakers are looking to codify his executive order into law. Federal News Network's Anastasia Obis joins me this morning with more details. Anastasia, great to have you.
20: Hi, Terry.
0: So this is a proposal in the Senate version of the NDAA, right?
20: Yep, that is correct.
0: What does it say?
20: So the section, it's section 815, and this provision would effectively create a ban on stock buybacks and paying dividends for companies seeking to work with DOD unless they obtain a waiver by committing to invest in the defense industrial base. So the measure basically says the defense secretary cannot enter into any contracts unless the contractor agrees in writing that they will not buy back their own stocks. They will not buy back stock of a parent company, pay dividends, or make any other capital distribution to shareholders. That can be waived if the contractor agrees to what they call a qualifying defense investment plan that is approved by the Secretary of Defense. If a contracting officer finds an allegation that a contractor is doing something wrong, they immediately notify the contractor of the violation and then there is a remediation path. However, if a contractor no longer meets the requirements, the Defense Department can suspend payment under the contract. It can revoke the waiver as a whole, and it can terminate the eligibility of the contractor to receive progress payments. Lawmakers also want the DOD to provide a list of all contractors granted a waiver and the justification for this waiver. And they also want a list of contractors that violated their agreements.
0: That's a lot of very specific provisions. How different is that from what was in the executive order?
20: Yeah, so the executive order, it targets defense contractors who are, and I quote, underperforming, not investing in their own capital, not sufficiently prioritizing U.S. government contracts, whatever that means, or whose production speed is inefficient as determined by the secretary, while at the same time engaging in stock buybacks. So earlier this year, the department said that it completed its initial review following the executive order, and they said that they identified underperforming contractors in those who are failing to prioritize warfighter needs. Again, we don't know what that means, but at the time, DOD said that many defense contractors came to the table to negotiate a deal for accelerated production. The Senate measure says that DOD cannot enter into a contract unless the contractor agrees in writing that they will not buy back their own stock. And the EO, of course, doesn't have a requirement for an investment plan. Also, one thing that the executive order addresses, it's the executive pay compensation. The executive order wanted to cap executive pay at $5 million. The Senate Armed Services Committee didn't even touch it. They solely focused on stock buybacks. And, you know, when the executive order came out, it received criticism for being a little too ambiguous. How do they measure whether a company is performing well or underperforming, whether a pet company is investing inadequately? There is no mention about kind of the responsibility that DOD has for cost overruns and program delays, things like that.
0: Did the House introduce anything similar in their version?
20: The House Armed Services Committee did not include a provision to codify Trump's executive order, but Congressman Chris DeLuzio, he offered an amendment that would prohibit defense industry from buying its own stocks, but he withdrew it due to some jurisdictional issues.
0: Do you have the sense that on the Senate side, this has bipartisan support?
20: It does have bipartisan support, definitely, but it's another question whether it survives even on the Senate floor.
0: And what are industry groups saying about it at this point? There certainly was a lot of comment when the EO initially came out.
20: Oh, absolutely. lawmakers will face blowback from the companies to which this applies, and it's companies like Lockheed Martin and Boeing. Industry groups immediately pushed back. They started pushing back when DeLuzio introduced the amendment that didn't even make into the House's version of the bill. But immediately, for example, the U.S. Chamber of Commerce said it believes, and I quote, any legislative effort to codify the executive order's provisions through stock buyback restrictions would significantly exceed the president's stated intent and transform a targeted policy directive into a blunt and overreaching statutory mandate. And they said that these restrictions on this practice represents a flawed and unwarranted intrusion into free market, and it would not actually address the underlying issues that the executive order wants to remedy. At the same time, the Aerospace Industries Association said that there will be less capital to invest, there will be less companies wanting to work with the Defense Department, and ultimately, many companies will exit.
1: It sounds like we're in for some interesting conversations around this provision. What's next?
20: Like I said, we'll see what happens. We'll see if it even survives on the Senate floor.
1: That's Federal News Network's Anastasia Obis. Anastasia, thanks as always for the update.
20: Thank you, Terry.
1: You can find her story at federalnewsnetwork.com. Up next, the Marine Corps has a plan to make sure its data is treated as a service-level asset. This is The Federal Drive with Terry Girton on Federal News Network.
17: I'm Michelle Sandiford, and here are your top headlines from Federal News Network. The Trump administration's deferred resignation program has paid out $11 billion for federal employees not to work. Public Citizen, a nonprofit advocacy group, says its new estimate is on the lower end of the DRP's actual likely cost, which may be as much as $15 billion. Close to 140,000 federal employees accepted a DRP offer. The Office of Personnel Management is facing a probe about the 2026 Federal Employee Viewpoint Survey, Federal News Network's Drew Friedman reports.
21: House and Senate Democrats are pressing OPM for details on its planned questions and timeline for this year's FEVs. In a new letter to OPM, the lawmakers also questioned whether the anticipated government-wide survey will meet statutory requirements to assess the federal workforce annually. After canceling the 2025 FEVs, OPM has said it plans to administer the Federal Workforce Survey this year, but so far OPM has not shared when the survey will go out or what it will ask employees. Drew Friedman, Federal News Network.
17: The FBI named 20-year Bureau veteran Carl Schuman as its new chief information officer. Schuman started his career in 2005 as a special agent. Schuman also spent 22 years in the Air Force as an active duty and reserve officer before retiring in 2020. For more on these stories, visit federalnewsnetwork.com.
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6: Welcome back to the Federal Drive with Terry Girton on Federal News Network. The Marine Corps has developed a roadmap to meet the goals outlined by Secretary Pete Hegseth in his January memo to become an AI-first warfighting force. Through five key initiatives, the Marine Corps is turning the Secretary's strategic intent into tactical reality. For more on how the Marines are operationalizing their data and embracing a data-centric future, Federal News Network's executive editor Jason Miller recently moderated a conversation at the AFSEA Nova Navy IT Day with Colin Crosby, the Deputy Commandant for Information and Service Data Officer for the Marine Corps.
7: First, we are implementing digital transformation teams. These are not collateral duties. These innovative teams are delivering their first delivering for their commands. They are our agents of change. Second, we are piloting an AI accelerator through the implementation of our AI fellowship program. The Secretary's memos call for pace-setting projects to deliver tangible outcomes. The AI accelerator is being explored as an engine for this. It is focused on rapidly developing, testing, and implementing AI models for high-priority warfighting needs. It's about moving from theory to fielding, turning what if into right now. Third, at the core of our entire effort is the data orchestration layer. This directly answers the Secretary's mandate to unlock our data. Fourth, we are fostering innovation and collaboration. The Secretary's guidance emphasizes that innovation cannot be centralized. We are actively engaging with industry, academia, and our partners in joint and coalition space. Finally, none of this happened without the talent to build it. The Marine Corps Software Factory is our organic capability engine. It is where we cultivate the digital talent required to build and sustain modern software-defined capabilities. The Software Factory provides the developers, engineers, and coders who would build the application and services and put AI in the hand of our Marines. Each of these initiatives is interconnected and represents our comprehensive, service-aligned approach to meeting the Secretary's challenge. This is how the Marine Corps will achieve AI dominance and secure our warfighting advantage for the next decade and beyond. And this brings us to our final slide, and to the entire purpose of our force design journey. We have talked about the architectural imperative, the strategic mandate for AI, and the key initiatives the Marine Corps is driving forward. The slides show you what it is all for. This is the why. In 2020, the Marine Corps announced a major force design initiative referred to Force Design 2030, which is now known as Force Design. It was a plan to redesign the surface for naval expeditionary warfare, in particular, focusing on strategically competing with China. All throughout the concept are theater agnostics. Force design initiatives are informed by two operational concepts, littoral operations in a contested environment and expeditionary advanced base operation, both which are set for the Marine Corps to better support naval fleets and the joint forces as its eyes and ears. Look closely at the legend. The green dots represent our Marine stand-in forces, small, lethal, low-signature units operating in the adversary's weapon engagement zones. They are our forward eyes and ears, rich with sensors. But just as importantly, look at the purple icons, our notional joint force and coast coalition assets. This is the reality of modern conflict. We do not fight alone. We fight as a combined, integrated naval and joint force. This image is not a static map of units. It's a dynamic picture of a fully networked, data-driven ecosystem. The true power of this map isn't the individual dots. It's the invisible lines of data connecting them. It is the ability for the Marine Standing Force to pass targeting data to a joint asset, for a coalition partner to provide a critical piece of intelligence, and for a commander to have a complete, real-time operational picture fused from every available sensor. This is what we're building. An integrated mixed-end is an architecture that allows us this seamless signature, secure and rapid exchange of data across services and even across nations. Our AI-first strategy provides the cognitive engine to make sense of this massive data flow, to identify threats, and to create decision advantage at machine speed. And our service-aligned initiatives, from the digital transformation teams to the software factory, are the engine rooms building the components, the talent, and the processes to make this vision a reality. Our journey is about transforming these individual assets from being merely in the same theater to being a part of a single, cohesive, and lethal cognitive network. This is how we will deter, and if necessary, how we will fight and win.
8: So there's a lot to go over, and maybe I'll back us up to maybe the front end of your speech a little bit. And the sensor to share data to decisions is really the route you said you got to perfect.
7: Right.
8: The challenge of doing that is we got plenty of sensors.
7: Yes.
8: Way too much data.
7: Yes.
8: And everybody wants to make a decision.
7: Yes.
8: So how do you kind of get that through line? What, from your perspective as the service data officer, how do you help make that through line connected, integrated, interoperable? So not everyone's making each piece is so different, so non-connected. How do you connect those dots?
7: It's definitely a joint operation, a partnership, right? And I believe, from my perspective, it started at the acquisition piece of it. When you acquire these capabilities, you have to make sure that you have access to that data that asset is going to capture and collect, and all the data, not just specific pieces of the data. So being in the room, being a part of that decision making is the first stage of that. And then as we go forward, we have to also change the mindset of our organization and how we view data, how we treat data, how we collect data. The importance of data is always a continuous learning aspect for us. And once we continue to do that, it helps us to strengthen the importance of data as we capture the data, learn how to store the data and utilize the data effectively by having trained individuals, trained SMEs, having the right tools in order to do that, and then in order to then deliver the outcomes that data is going to give.
8: We've been talking about data for so long and this idea of how important it is,
7: yes.
8: Right? I always like to tag back to the moment back in mid 2000s where data that you know, yeah. Data is the new oil, right? How many
7: right.
8: times do we have to hear that? I'm going to say it because I enjoy saying it because it's still true today. But so how do you connect it with the acquisition? Are you finding that okay, now you're getting invited, you're getting that seat at the table, you're sitting in when the acquisition planning is happening? We heard some speakers earlier today talk about some potential contract opportunities, some changes. When the Marines do that, are you saying, hey, bring Dr. Crosby in here or your team in there to make sure that they're having the right conversations at the beginning of the process?
7: Right. Innovation is not centralized, right?
8: Right.
7: So we have these organizations that are leaning forward from the release of our AI strategy. We have had organizations that are leading the path. And the Marines, you know, we're the Marines. We're going to say, got it, and we're going to move out. And that has been the mentality. And that's what I've seen. The acquisition community is leaning in. And they are now understanding our capabilities organization. They're leaning in and they're understanding. Everyone is leaning in to understand, okay, we understand now the importance of data. And I don't think data is the new oil, personally. Data has always been that foundation. No matter if we can go back before technology, we go back to any conflict, you always need that intelligence, which comes back to data. It's always been there. Yep. And so now, as we look at moving that data quicker, it's starting to understand its importance as we can move it. Instead of weeks or months to get information, we get information in seconds. And so that's the importance of what data makes to the decision commanders need to make.
0: Colin Crosby is the Deputy Commandant for Information and Service Data Officer for the Marine Corps, speaking there with Federal News Network's Executive Editor, Jason Miller. 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Search Ask the CIO. Still to come, a stretch of Capitol Hill work is shifting from debate to decisions. But first, a new House task force is taking aim at everything from free speech to federal programs. And for a lot of organizations, the level of scrutiny may be surprising. 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
17: I'm Michelle Sandiford, and here are your top headlines from Federal News Network. Some of the acquisition reforms that failed to survive negotiations last year are resurfacing in the Senate Armed Services Committee's version of the fiscal 2027 authorization bill. Senate lawmakers are once again trying to bar contractors from submitting updated cost and pricing data after the date of agreement on the price of a contract. Right to Repair is also making a comeback. The Office of Personnel Management is facing a probe about the 2026 Federal Employee Viewpoint Survey, Federal News Network's Drew Friedman reports.
21: House and Senate Democrats are pressing OPM for details on its planned questions and timeline for this year's FEVs. In a new letter to OPM, the lawmakers also questioned whether the anticipated government-wide survey will meet statutory requirements to assess the federal workforce annually. After canceling the 2025 FEVs, OPM has said it plans to administer the federal workforce survey this year, but so far OPM has not shared when the survey will go out or what it will ask employees. Drew Friedman, Federal News Network.
17: The FBI named 20-year Bureau veteran Carl Schumann as its new chief information officer. Schumann started his career in 2005 as a special agent. Schumann also spent 22 years in the Air Force as an active duty and reserve officer before retiring in 2020. For more on these stories, visit federalnewsnetwork.com.
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0: Welcome back to The Federal Drive with Terry Gerton on Federal News Network. A new House Oversight Task Force is investigating how organizations handle issues like free speech, DEI, and federal funding. With hearings now underway and a tight deadline, the focus is shifting from policy debates to how these decisions are made and documented. Here for a look at what that process actually looks like are Kim Ham and Carlos Uriarte, co-chairs of Morrison Foerster's Congressional Investigations Practice. Kim and Carlos, it's great to have you both on the show. Thank you for joining me.
1: Thank you for having us. Really happy to be here.
0: Kim, let's start with you. Congress sets up task forces all the time, but this one, the Defending Constitutional Rights and Exposing Institutional Abuses, seems to come with a pretty broad mandate around free speech, DEI, and immigration programs. From your perspective, what are you seeing that's really different about this task force?
1: Well, in many ways, this task force is just focused on the same key issues that other Republican-led committees have been investigating in recent years. In some ways, it's a clearinghouse for these issues. I think what's interesting and important is when it's happening. This is happening in the lead up to the midterms. This task force is only authorized through mid-November, and they've chosen as a head of the task force a young Republican member who has a number of viral moments at hearings and on social media, who I think is seen as a good messenger to bring some of these issues that are being investigated by all the committees to the people in advance of the election.
0: So do you have the feeling that it is going to be more spectacle than substance?
1: Well, I think it's already been substantive. And, you know, I think the intent of what the task force chair has said and the chairman has said is to come up with policy recommendations. But I do think the messenger here is someone who gets a lot of attention for being, you know, effective and aggressive at hearings. And that was a deliberate choice.
0: Carlos, with the setup that Kim has just given us, when you look at the scope here, who should realistically assume they might get pulled into being a witness for this task force?
2: Yeah, so far they've really started with focusing on the state government entities as targets for the investigative requests. We have other private sector individuals coming in for the hearings. But, you know, it's going to be the full suite of potential targets, companies, universities, nonprofits. As Kim said earlier, a lot of these investigative requests are really, or investigations are continuations of issues that Republicans in Congress have already been looking at. And so, you know, I think those same entities that have been seeing these requests over the past few months are going to continue to see interest, including from the task force.
0: So, Kim, this sounds like there may be a parade of repeat witnesses, but for folks who haven't been through this before, walk us through what actually happens. How does this inquiry begin and how quickly does it escalate?
1: Well, in a typical investigation, you might initially get a letter from the chairman requesting documents and information. You may get a request to come in for interviews or briefings. The committee might issue subpoenas if they feel that the documents or information isn't coming in quickly enough. And then there's a hearing and you might see some interim staff reports or final committee reports. That said, this one has to move very quickly, right? It's only been authorized, as I mentioned, for 6 months. And the first letter that they sent was in mid-May. They've already had a hearing that happened on June 3rd. So for this one, I think we should expect a pretty compressed timetable and for the task force to be following up on letters and demands for information very quickly. The chairman of the task force has also already said that the subpoena authority is on the table for them. And I think we should look for that as well.
0: Does that pace or pressure cause any concerns around the lack of normal legal protections?
1: Well, that's always a concern with congressional investigations. Witnesses and targets retain their constitutional rights, but the procedures are so different. And some of the, you know, typical things that would be available, like judicial review and things like that, are quite different. And so when things move quickly like this, I do think people have to be on guard and careful about how they're responding.
0: Carlos, then let's follow on what Kim just talked about. How is a congressional task force investigation different from, say, a DOJ or an SEC investigation? And how do organizations need to prepare differently?
2: Well, you know, congressional investigation, as you alluded to, is not like other kinds of investigations. They oftentimes happen in very public ways. They move very quickly. And because so much of the investigation is happening in the public sphere, and because there's no norms around confidentiality, you know, companies should expect that the information they share with Congress, you know, will become public, even if not immediately, at some point in the future. Another way in which they're very different is that there's no neutral arbiter of the facts. You know, to the extent that there is someone to appeal to, it's going to be, you know, through those public media narratives that the organization can get their own facts out into the public sphere. But Congress is going to have a lot of prerogative in terms of how that plays out. And there's no one to adjudicate disagreements. At the end of the day, the, you know, committee gets to decide so much of how things proceed in a congressional investigation. And so, you know, understanding the norms around congressional investigations and understanding what rules do exist to help govern those congressional investigations is really important, because that's where companies going through these investigations will have leverage and have the ability to, you know, help push back where necessary on Congress. But again, these are very different than other investigations. And so, you know, I think it's important for any organization facing congressional investigation to know, you know, where to turn to when they get these types of requests, knowing that it's going to be a different experience for them than other executive branch investigations.
0: I'm speaking with Carlos Uriarte and Kim Ham. They are co-chairs of Morrison Foerster's Congressional Investigations Practice. Kim, let me come back to you. We touched a little bit at the beginning of our conversation as you were describing this task force on whether it was spectacle or substance, but there are pretty significant policy issues on the table here: DEI, speech, program integrity. How much of what they're hearing already and what you expect them to tackle will actually inform future policies?
1: Well, a congressional investigation at its core is not a law enforcement investigation.

0: has said that the goal is to create policy recommendations for the broader Republican conference. But he's also said that the purpose of the hearings is to stop fraud, for example, and to build a case that DOJ can take up. So it's important for people who get caught up in this to understand that, you know, these findings can be shared with the Department of Justice and that there could be these parallel investigations happening at the same time.
1: So, Kim, let's follow up with the organizations that, as you said, might get caught up in this investigation or these hearings. What kind of decisions or practices in their own organizations are most likely to draw the attention of this task force?
0: Well, it's really the same issues that we've been seeing for the past few years. And, you know, those same, you know, corporate practices or institutional practices around DEI, around allegations of bias or content moderation, those are really the same issues. And so, I think companies, institutions, colleges are already kind of aware baseline of that. I think from a decision point of how you deal with this task force, the timing is really important. What degree of cooperation do companies or institutions want to have right now, given that it's late? There really are these competing pressures given the timing. The target of an investigation wants to run out the clock because they want to see what happens in the election. And the committees want to get something out in October. And the incentives can be different regarding cooperation if you think that there's going to be a majority change in the House. So while the types of activities the companies have been engaged in are the same types of activities that have been investigated really since the start of this Congress, how companies or institutions respond to the task force is informed by the timing here.
1: And Carlos, let's follow up on that because Kim's described this tension. Do I want to be responsive and timely? Do I want to kind of run out the clock here? If you think you might be called in by this task force, what should you be doing now, maybe before you even get a letter?
2: We work with a lot of organizations who, you know, that they are potentially going to be the target of an investigation because of the nature of their work and the nature of the types of investigations we've seen from Congress. And for a lot of those organizations, one of the things we'll do is work with them on conducting a comprehensive risk assessment. And that's something we can do under privilege, which I think is incredibly helpful. And it's an opportunity to look at a whole host of practices across the organization, including corporate hygiene around internal and external communications. And you know, what you can do is to really understand, you know, where your vulnerabilities are as an organization. What are the potential, you know, areas of concern from a risk perspective? And then to take steps, you know, in collaboration with counsel to mitigate risk to the organization so that if you get a request, you have a plan of attack for how you're going to respond to that request. And I think the companies and organizations that have gone through that exercise, who have a plan before the request even comes in, are best situated, I think, to take advantage of the kind of strategic considerations that Kim walked through earlier, right? Because they already know the sum and substance of what they want to say. It's just a matter of, you know, what is the best way to engage with Congress through the investigation.
1: I've been speaking with Carlos Uriarte and Kim Ham. They are co-chairs of Morrison Foerster's Congressional Investigations Practice. Thank you both for joining me and walking us through this interesting opportunity.
0: Thank you. We really appreciate the time.
1: We'll post this interview at federalnewsnetwork.com/Federal Drive. 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Coming up next, a stretch of Capitol Hill work is shifting from debate to decisions. 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
3: I'm Michelle Sandiford, and here are your top headlines from Federal News Network. The Trump administration's deferred resignation program has paid out $11 billion for federal employees not to work. Public Citizen, a nonprofit advocacy group, says its new estimate is on the lower end of the DRP's actual likely cost, which may be as much as $15 billion. Close to 140,000 federal employees accepted a DRP offer. The Office of Personnel Management is facing a probe about the 2026 Federal Employee Viewpoint Survey. Federal News Network's Drew Friedman reports.
4: House and Senate Democrats are pressing OPM for details on its planned questions and timeline for this year's FEVs. In a new letter to OPM, the lawmakers also questioned whether the anticipated government-wide survey will meet statutory requirements to assess the federal workforce annually. After canceling the 2025 FEVs, OPM has said it plans to administer the Federal Workforce Survey this year.

0: But so far, OPM has not shared when the survey will go out or what it will ask employees. Drew Friedman, Federal News Network.
1: The FBI named 20-year Bureau veteran Carl Schumann as its new chief information officer. Schumann started his career in 2005 as a special agent. Schumann also spent 22 years in the Air Force as an active duty and reserve officer before retiring in 2020. For more on these stories, visit federalnewsnetwork.com.
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0: Welcome back to The Federal Drive with Terry Girton on Federal News Network. Several issues that have been building in Congress around foreign policy, intelligence authorities, affordability, and federal funding are now in windows where action is possible. The timing is different for each, but the possibilities are clear. And here to point out the progress and the obstacles is Deputy News Director for Bloomberg Government, Lauren Duggan. Lauren, it's good to see you. Thanks for joining me.
1: Thanks for having me.
0: Never a slow week in Congress. And last week, of course, the president was in Europe for the G7. And we had the signing of the Iran MOU. The Senate is making noise about wanting to confirm or validate that. What are you hearing and what exactly is their role when it comes to international MOUs?
1: Well, I think it's two steps, right? First is oversight, which they clearly have and clearly want it to. They want administration officials to come up to Capitol Hill and tell them what's in the deal, what it means, maybe what it doesn't say, and it needs to, because some of these things are secret and behind the lines, right? But then the legislation that was put in place many years ago around the Obama Joint Comprehensive Plan of Action nuclear deal is still on the books. So we'll see if there's more agreement. And this is meant to be an interim agreement while they have more talks about the nuclear program. That could be subject to a vote, certainly in the future, depending on what way they go and how Congress responds. But what we've seen so far are a lot of questions about what elements of the MOU mean, what it means for the future talks, and those will continue once lawmakers get back into town.
0: And those questions have really been bipartisan. What does that imply in terms of the president's support here?
1: They are bipartisan. Some key Republicans had some big questions. Roger Wicker, who's the chairman of the Senate Armed Services Committee, was one of the people who had some pretty tough questions about it, what it meant and what some of the line items in that MOU meant and what it meant for the longer deal. So there is some skepticism. There will be questions about lifting sanctions on Iran. There's not a lot of trust for Iran in Congress. That is bipartisan and decades long concern about what goes on in that country and its nuclear program. So, you know, there are tests here potentially for the administration going forward. And some of those could turn into legislation that they want to move. The NDAA might be a prime target to debate these questions, and we're going to see action on that soon. So there's definitely opportunities here for Congress to weigh in, short of even weighing in on the deal itself.
0: Right. Not only the NDAA, but Reconciliation 3.0, where there might be a defense supplemental for this war. I mean, so really, as you see more Republicans raising questions, does that make the potential for progress of these other sorts of defense-related bills and funding more questionable?
1: Yeah, defense spending is in a kind of tricky spot because the president wants $1.5 trillion for the next fiscal year. He asked for $1.15 trillion the normal way through regular appropriations, $350 billion through reconciliation. So bills are moving in Congress on that $1.15 trillion part. The NDAAs in both chambers start with that figure. We'll see a defense spending bill go through the House Appropriations Committee with that. But the $350 billion has a lot of question marks. The whole reconciliation question is tough because there's not a lot of time. There could be one focused on defense, like we just saw for Homeland Security. But if you're moving a third package, lawmakers are going to want to put more in there. And there's not a lot of time. There's a lot of potential inclusions. And it'll take a lot of political will and agreement to get that over the line. So things are very tricky in the defense funding space at the moment. Time is the greatest villain here, I think, for people trying to get a lot done in that space.
0: The other big tricky spot is Intel. Lots of fireworks on that last week. We thought we had a path through to the FISA bill. And then the president turned that sort of upside down. Walk us through the DNI nomination, withdrawal, the FISA Act, and kind of where we are there.
1: Yeah. So the Foreign Intelligence Surveillance Act had key spy powers that expired back on June 12th when Congress couldn't agree on a short or long-term extension of those powers. One of the things that was holding that up is the president's appointment of Bill Pulte, whose day job has been head of the Federal Housing Finance Administration, to be the acting director of national intelligence starting on the 19th. One of the things that Congress wanted was who's going to be the full-time replacement. We want to know what the path ahead for this is. And the president nominated Jay Clayton, who's kind of a known figure. He was the head of the SEC in the first Trump term. He's been in charge of the Southern District of New York office for the judiciary, for the Justice Department, which is a major job. And it seemed like that nomination was on the glide path. Maybe a hearing Wednesday, maybe even confirmation by the end of the week. But from Europe, the president said he wanted that hearing canceled because he wanted the replacement for SDNY to get a hearing. So, wow, that's a lot of moving pieces there. But where it left us was no action right now on FISA, no action on Jay Clayton's permanent appointment, and kind of a stalemate while Bill Pulte took over. There's a lot of questions here, again, on a bipartisan basis about Bill Pulte, what he might do at the agency, and we'll be looking at that. But in the moment, FISA doesn't seem to have a path forward until they unstick some of those other things.
0: Lauren Duggan is the deputy news director at Bloomberg Government. There is one bill that's moving forward, and that's the housing affordability bill. The Senate has now approved the 21st Century Road to Housing Act language that's starting to move forward. Sounds like we might actually get a compromise here. What would that mean?
1: Yeah, that's an old-fashioned bipartisan bicameral compromise where each side talks. I know, right? I mean, they each talk to each other and they traded versions back and forth. House passed a version, Senate passed a version, House, and now we're back to this compromise. But there are provisions here to direct HUD to take steps to open up housing. And then there's other provisions that each chamber wanted and finally agreed to. So a ban on institutional investing that the Senate really wanted, a temporary ban on the Federal Reserve issuing a central bank digital currency that the House really wanted, and then some other language that moved back and forth, like a package of community banking bills. But this housing legislation will be significant. People will take a victory lap when this gets over the line. It looks like there's a path for it to get through that final Senate vote on Monday and then through the House later in the week. But it will be a pretty significant change in housing policy that people are going to tout.
0: There is another set of legislation that's getting some more attention, and that's around AI. Certainly, the administration's actions around Mythos and Fable 5 last week raised the temperature here a little bit, but there are a number of bills going back and forth. There's the No Fakes Act, the Kids Online Safety Act, the App Store Accountability Act, all kind of floating around trying to find a balance between oversight and innovation and safety. As you watch those all kind of circling up there, where do you see the potential for compromise?
1: Increasingly, we're seeing these issues come together into one big puzzle. And a lot of this comes down to, should there be a national framework for AI regulation or the state-by-state approach? So lawmakers are discussing that issue. And then they're discussing some of these other tech issues, which include regulation of the social media networks. And what do you do about deepfakes? What do you do about protecting children online? Do you have verification rules? And that's all coming together in one discussion. What we've seen is Marsha Blackburn, a senator from Tennessee, has been talking to the White House, and I think those talks have been including members of the tech space about what can they get working together, whether that will yield legislation before the end of the, you know, before they get to the summer break or by the end of the year remains to be seen. We've also seen the big packages come out in both chambers that are major frameworks, the Obernolte-Trahan bill. Is a bipartisan one in the House that was released a couple of weeks ago to get discussion going. So I don't think there's consensus, but there are a lot of things happening sometimes in front of the lights, like approving the No Fakes Act in the Judiciary Committee, but increasingly behind the scenes and in rooms where people are having meetings.
0: So maybe we can keep our fingers crossed that there is some potential for that old-fashioned compromise and conference negotiations. As we move into the summer, though, the bills that are on top of all of our audience's mind are the appropriations bills. Where are you seeing committee work and where are you seeing progress?
1: The House has done a lot of committee work. In fact, if they keep to their schedule, by the end of the week, their 12th bill will be out of committee and they can check that work off their to-do list for the summer. Now, getting them through the floor, a little more difficult. They've passed two. They may do two more this week and get those over the line. The Senate is due to start having markups this week. They're planning action on four bills. One of the stumbling points there has been they wanted a bipartisan agreement on top line funding in the Senate before they marked up. They scheduled that markup before they had that agreement. So either that could push that agreement along or they might take a more one-sided approach than the Senate panel likes to do. They really want those bills to come out bipartisan in the Senate because you need 60 votes to get them through. So you might as well start out with that is kind of the work they do. So a lot of stuff is happening. The markers will be laid down. That doesn't mean we'll see an agreement on finalized funding anytime soon. You know, I presume we're headed towards CR discussions in September, a continuing resolution, because, you know, shutdowns will be on top of mind here when we come back in September. And there's going to be great interest in averting one of those, I would think, on both sides.
0: Well, there's few work days left to watch, so we'll keep an eye open and see how they do.
1: It's going to be a very busy couple of months.
0: Lauren Duggan is Deputy News Director for Bloomberg Government. 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Up next, the top national headlines from ABC News and the Federal Newscast. 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
11: From ABC News, I'm Brian Clark. The first round of talks between the U.S. and Iran is concluded, and Vice President J.D. Vance said in Switzerland,
12: "The final deal is the house. We set the foundation. We haven't built the house, but we've laid a successful foundation to get to a good place for the American people."
11: He suggested one area of agreement, a potential deal where the U.S. would unfreeze Iranian assets to allow Iran to buy American soy, corn, and wheat. ABC's Mary Bruce says one key issue is not addressed.
13: A ceasefire and fighting between Israel and Iranian-backed Hezbollah is a central Iranian demand for broader peace talks. Iran's foreign minister saying Lebanon is the first real test. But negotiators making no mention of the thorniest issue, the future of Iran's nuclear program.
11: President Trump blamed vandalism for the problems at the reflecting pool where green algae appeared and the lining of the renovated pool is peeling. Several arrests have been made. Alan Greenspan's died. He served as chair of the Federal Reserve for five consecutive terms, the second longest tenure in Fed history. Some of his policies were blamed for contributing to the 2008 financial crisis. He was 100. State investigators in Texas released their final report on the disaster at a summer camp.
14: The failures at Camp Mystic began long before the July 4th, 2025 flood, according to investigator Casey Garrett.
15: Nobody had any idea what they needed to be doing.
14: She says a lack of flood warnings and a delayed evacuation would lead to the deaths of 25 young campers and two counselors.
15: It was such a tragic disservice to these people that they were starved of information.
14: Camp Mystic had intended to partially reopen this summer, but public outcry has prompted officials to keep it closed. Jim Ryan, ABC News in Dallas-Fort Worth.
11: Los Angeles school superintendent Alberto Carvalho's resigned. He was put on paid leave after the FBI searched his home and school district headquarters in February. He's denied any wrongdoing. You're listening to ABC News.
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11: Andy Burnham is now considered the favorite to serve as the United Kingdom's seventh prime minister in the last 10 years after the embattled Keir Starmer said he'll resign his position as leader of the Labour Party. ABC's James Longman is outside of 10 Downing Street.
17: He made it clear he was very proud of his track record in office, but really Keir Starmer, what he did there was cast himself as someone who got Labour re-elected, electable again after so many years in opposition with an enormous landslide. Clearly very, very proud of that. And he says with good grace he has decided to hear what the Labour Party is saying and they want him to leave.
11: Authorities in the Dominican Republic say one person was killed. At least three others were hurt in a resort fire Friday, and that's left hundreds stranded there without their travel documents, says ABC's Hannah Batah.
18: Firefighters working for 5 hours to get the fire under control. Lori Sedano was staying at a neighboring hotel.
19: It was very scary and very terrible to see because it was spreading very quickly, too. You could see all of the roofs were gone, the thatching, any wooden parts of it.
18: A 46-year-old mother of two was rushed to the hospital after being injured, but she did not survive. At least three others were hospitalized.
11: Three people were killed when a small plane crashed in Bowie, Maryland, outside of Washington, D.C. Maryland State Police believe the plane was on a training flight from a local flight school. The investigation's ongoing. I'm Brian Clark, ABC News.
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20: Michelle Sandiford and hear your top headlines from Federal News Network. The Marine Corps wants to grow by as much as 5% by 2032. A senior official says the force design plan would add thousands of troops to hit the Marine Corps' highest end strength in about a decade. The Marines are working with Pentagon leaders and lawmakers to fund a larger workforce starting in 2028. Around 200,000 Marines are in active duty force and the reserve this year. Service members would receive a 3.6% across-the-board pay raise under the Senate's fiscal 2027 defense policy bill. Federal News Network's Anastasia Obis has more.
21: The House Armed Services Committee backed the Trump administration's proposed tiered pay raises for troops. Under the committee's authorization bill, service members would see their salaries increase by 5 to 7%, depending on their rank. The Senate's support for a flat 3.6% military pay raise could complicate the White House's effort to implement tiered pay increases. Anastasia Obis, Federal News Network.
20: The Office of Naval Research is rolling out a new science and technology strategy that focuses the service on meeting its own unique needs, not keeping up with commercial tech companies. Chief of Naval Research Rachel Riley says turning inward can stop the Navy from spending money to duplicate the private sector's efforts. For more on these stories, visit federalnewsnetwork.com.
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0: Welcome to the Federal Drive on Federal News Network. It's Monday, June 22nd. I'm your host, Terry Gerton, and I'm glad you're here. Coming up on this hour of the Federal Drive, the Marine Corps has a plan to make sure its data is treated as a service-level asset. Plus, a new House task force is taking aim at everything from free speech to federal programs. And for a lot of organizations, the level of scrutiny may be surprising. Those stories and much more ahead during this hour of The Federal Drive. We begin with this. The public's overall view of civil servants is trending upward, along with increasing public support for a nonpartisan federal workforce. Those latest findings come from a new report from the Partnership for Public Service. The nonprofit is also picking up on a continuing trend of many Americans disapproving of the Trump administration's cuts to federal funding and the federal workforce. For more on the survey results, Federal News Network's Drew Friedman spoke with Paul Hitlin, Senior Research Manager at the Partnership for Public Service.
1: Each year, we've been asking people questions about their perceptions of civil servants. Two of the questions we've been asking are, do you agree or disagree that civil servants are competent? And do you agree or disagree that civil servants are committed to helping people like you, members of the public? And what we found this year is that both the positive ends of those questions were the highest they've been since we started measuring in 2021. So this year, 65% of the public agreed that civil servants are competent, and that was up from 57% last year. We found that 61% of people agree that most civil servants are committed to helping people like me, up a few points from 56% last year. And as I said, we've been doing this for a while now, since 2021, and those were the highest marks we've seen over that time. So there's a lot of potential reasons for that. We're not 100% sure why, but what appears to be clear is that attacks from the Trump administration on the civil servants are not harming people's views of the civil servants. It may actually be backfiring in a way. People may actually be learning more about what civil servants do, what the federal workforce does, and at least in some small ways, improving their views of what the federal workforce does.
2: And you said you don't know exactly the reasons why it's changing, but from your focus groups or discussions or anything, is there any like general sense you can give me of why that might be?
1: I'll have to be cautious in that and say we don't know for sure. What we hope, and we've seen this anecdotally, is that there has been a lot of news reporting on when certain people are laid off or when programs have been cut, there's been more reporting about the workings of those programs than there have been in years past. Sometimes it takes something to be closed down for it to get a lot of attention. So what's possible is that people are learning more about what these various agencies and departments do or have done when they get cut. And that may contribute to what the public understands about people and who they see as, you know, the federal workforce.
2: You know, another important part of that, like, civil service section of the report is obviously the views of how important it is to have a nonpartisan civil service. And it looks like those numbers are rebounding, maybe not necessarily to 2024 levels, it looks like. But can you talk about what you saw in that trend? And if you have any ideas of why there has been that shift.
1: So what we've found is that this year, 76% of Americans agree that a nonpartisan civil service is important for having a strong American democracy. That is a pretty high number as is. 2 years ago, in 2024, it was even higher. It was 87% agreed, which is about as universal you're going to get on anything. Last year, there was a bit of a dip. It dropped down to 66% before rebounding 10 percentage points this year. There's definitely has been throughout even 66%. There's definitely been, you know, a large majority of the country that believes in a nonpartisan civil service and sees value in that. We think last year that a lot of that dip came among Republicans as the Trump administration changed some of their hiring rules and some of the other civil service protections. And so we think that had an influence on the views of Republicans last year. This year, it has sort of rebounded closer to levels it was before. Again, we're not certain why. It's possible that attention to, like, as I said before, attention to some of the agencies that have been cut or some of the stories of programs that have been ended, that has contributed to a greater understanding of the value of a nonpartisan civil service. We know that broadly the public does not think the Trump administration's cuts have been particularly effective. So it's also possible that they see that what has come out of these cuts and changes have not been positive. And so maybe the idea of a more partisan workforce is not actually beneficial. Again, all of that is conjecture, but I would again emphasize that, you know, the 76% is pretty high from any point of view, any way you look at it. So there's pretty widespread agreement that a nonpartisan civil service is important.
2: You also mentioned, Paul, a minute ago, just the views on the effectiveness of the Trump administration's cuts. And I know the report talks a lot about that and just opinions on how the administration is managing the federal government. Can you talk about what you're seeing in terms of the trends of, you know, how the public is responding to what they're seeing from the Trump administration here?
1: Well, what we've found is that the majority of the country opposes the Trump administration's changes to the federal government. 52% of people say they oppose, only 39% say they support, with another 9% saying they're unsure. These are very similar numbers to what we saw last year in 2025. So there's been consistent opposition to the changes being made by the administration. We also asked people, you think that these cuts have made your lives better or worse? Far more people say it's made their lives worse than better. Only about 1 in 4 people say it's made their lives better. And there's a large percentage of people who don't know. But in general, people are saying these cuts are having a negative impact. Certainly the majority of people are saying that. We also asked people, do you consider the government wasteful? This is something we've asked year after year. There was actually a big increase from last year to this year. So last year, 61% of people said the government's wasteful, which is a high number. That number shot up to 75% this year. So what we could take away from that is it's pretty clear that the Trump administration has not convinced the public that they've made the government less wasteful. There could be whole reasons for why that increased, but it does not seem to suggest that they've won over the public in thinking that DOGE and other efforts have succeeded in cutting waste. And connected to that, we have also been really interested in people who support the Trump administration's efforts, trying to understand what it is they support about it. And what we found is that by far, people who supported the cuts are really focused on trying to make the government more efficient and save money. Very few people who support it said that they were really interested in giving the president more power. The issue of finances and efficiency was overwhelmingly the reason why people supported those cuts.
0: Paul Hitlin is Senior Research Manager at the Partnership for Public Service, speaking there with Federal News Network's Drew Friedman. 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Up next, the Marine Corps has a plan to make sure its data is treated as a service-level asset. This is The Federal Drive with Terry Girton on Federal News Network.
20: I'm Michelle Sandiford, and here are your top headlines from Federal News Network. The Trump administration's deferred resignation program has paid out $11 billion for federal employees not to work. Public Citizen, a nonprofit advocacy group, says its new estimate is on the lower end of the DRP's actual likely cost, which may be as much as $15 billion. Close to 140,000 federal employees accepted a DRP offer. The Office of Personnel Management is facing a probe about the 2026 Federal Employee Viewpoint Survey. Federal News Network's Drew Friedman reports.
3: House and Senate Democrats are pressing OPM for details on its planned questions and timeline for this year's FEVs. In a new letter to OPM, the lawmakers also questioned whether the anticipated government-wide survey will meet statutory requirements to assess the federal workforce annually. After canceling the 2025 FEVs, OPM has said it plans to administer the Federal Workforce Survey this year, but so far OPM has not shared when the survey will go out or what it will ask employees. Drew Friedman, Federal News Network.
20: The FBI named 20-year Bureau veteran Carl Schuman as its new chief information officer. Schuman started his career in 2005 as a special agent. Schuman also spent 22 years in the Air Force as an active duty and reserve officer before retiring in 2020. For more on these stories, visit federalnewsnetwork.com.
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0: Welcome back to the Federal Drive with Terry Girton on Federal News Network. The Marine Corps has developed a roadmap to meet the goals outlined by Secretary Pete Hegseth in his January memo to become an AI-first warfighting force. Through five key initiatives, the Marine Corps is turning the Secretary's strategic intent into tactical reality. For more on how the Marines are operationalizing their data and embracing a data-centric future, Federal News Network's executive editor Jason Miller recently moderated a conversation at the AFSEA Nova Navy IT Day with Colin Crosby, the Deputy Commandant for Information and Service Data Officer for the Marine Corps.
28: First, we are implementing digital transformation teams. These are not collateral duties. These innovative teams are delivering their first delivering for their commands. They are our agents of change. Second, we are piloting an AI accelerator through the implementation of our AI fellowship program. The Secretary's memos call for pace-setting projects to deliver tangible outcomes. The AI accelerator is being explored as an engine for this. It is focused on rapidly developing, testing, and implementing AI models for high-priority warfighting needs. It's about moving from theory to fielding, turning what if into right now. Third, at the core of our entire effort is the data orchestration layer. This directly answers the Secretary's mandate to unlock our data. Fourth, we are fostering innovation and collaboration. The Secretary's guidance emphasizes that innovation cannot be centralized. We are actively engaging with industry, academia, and our partners in joint and coalition space. Finally, none of this happened without the talent to build it. The Marine Corps Software Factory is our organic capability engine. It is where we cultivate the digital talent required to build and sustain modern software-defined capabilities. The Software Factory provides the developers, engineers, and coders who would build the application and services and put AI in the hand of our Marines. Each of these initiatives is interconnected and represents our comprehensive service-aligned approach to meeting the Secretary's challenge. This is how the Marine Corps will achieve AI dominance and secure our warfighting advantage for the next decade and beyond. And this brings us to our final slide and to the entire purpose of our force design journey. We have talked about the architectural imperative, the strategic mandate for AI, and the key initiatives the Marine Corps is driving forward. The slides show you what it is all for. This is the why. In 2020, the Marine Corps announced a major force design initiative referred to Force Design 2030, which is now known as Force Design. It was a plan to redesign the surface for naval expeditionary warfare, in particular, focusing on strategically competing with China. All throughout the concept are theater agnostics. Force design initiatives are informed by two operational concepts, littoral operations in a contested environment and expeditionary advance-based operation, both which are set for the Marine Corps to better support naval fleets and the joint forces as its eyes and ears. Look closely at the legend. The green dots represent our Marine stand-in forces, small, lethal, low-signature units operating in the adversary's weapon engagement zones. They are our forward eyes and ears, rich with sensors. But just as importantly, look at the purple icons, our notional joint force and coast coalition assets. This is the reality of modern conflict. We do not fight alone. We fight as a combined, integrated naval and joint force. This image is not a static map of units. It's a dynamic picture of a fully networked, data-driven ecosystem. The true power of this map isn't the individual dots. It's the invisible lines of data connecting them. It is the ability for the Marine stand-in force to pass targeting data to a joint asset, for a coalition partner to provide a critical piece of intelligence, and for a commander to have a complete, real-time, operational picture fused from every available sensor. This is what we're building. An integrated mixin is an architecture that allows us this seamless signature, secure, and rapid exchange of data across services and even across nations. Our AI-first strategy provides the cognitive engine to make sense of this massive data flow, to identify threats, and to create decision advantage at machine speeds. And our service-aligned initiatives, from the digital transformation teams to the software factory, are the engine rooms building the components, the talent, and the processes to make this vision a reality. Our journey is about transforming these individual assets from being merely in the same theater to being a part of a single, cohesive, and lethal cognitive network. This is how we will deter, and if necessary, how we will fight and win.
7: So there's a lot to go over, and maybe I'll back us up to maybe the front end of your speech a little bit. And the sensor to share data to decisions is really the route you said you got to perfect.
1: Right.
7: The challenge of doing that is we got plenty of sensors.
1: Yes.
7: Way too much data.
1: Yes.
7: And everybody wants to make a decision.
1: Yes.
7: So how do you kind of get that through line? What, from your perspective as the service data officer, how do you help make that through line connected, integrated, interoperable? So not everyone's making, each piece is so different, so non-connected. How do you connect those dots?
1: It's definitely a joint operation, a partnership, right? And I believe, from my perspective, it started at the acquisition piece of it. When you acquire these capabilities, you have to make sure that you have access to that data that asset is going to capture and all the data, not just specific pieces of the data. So being in the room, being a part of that decision making is the first stage of that. And then as we go forward, we have to also change the mindset of our organization and how we view data, how we treat data, how we collect data. The importance of data is always a continuous learning
28: aspect for us. And once we continue to do that, it helps us to strengthen the importance of data as we capture the data, learn how to store the data and utilize the data effectively by having trained individuals, trained SMEs, having the right tools in order to do that, and then in order to then deliver the outcomes that data is going to give.
7: We've been talking about data for so long and this idea of how important it is,
28: yes.
7: Right? I always like to tag back to the moment back in mid 2000s where, oh, data, that you know, yeah. Data is the new oil, right? How many times do we have to hear that? I'm going to say it because I enjoy saying it because it's still true today. But so how do you connect it with the acquisition? Are you finding that, okay, now you're getting invited, you're getting that seat at the table, you're sitting in when the acquisition planning is happening? We heard some speakers earlier today talk about some potential contract opportunities, some changes. When the Marines do that, are you saying, hey, bring Dr. Crosby in here or your team in there to make sure that they're having the right conversations at the beginning of the process?
28: Right. Innovation is not centralized, right?
7: Right.
28: So we have these organizations that are leaning forward from the release of our AI strategies. We have had organizations that are leading the path. And the Marines, you know, we're the Marines. We're going to say, got it, and we're going to move out. And that has been the mentality. And that's what I've seen. The acquisition community is leaning in. And they are now understanding our capabilities, organization, they're leaning in and they're understanding. Everyone is leaning in to understand, okay, we understand now the importance of data. And I don't think data is the new oil, personally. Data has always been that foundation. No matter if we can go back before technology, we go back to any conflict, you always need that intelligence, which comes back to data. It's always been there.
7: Yep.
28: And so now, as we look at moving that data quickly, or it's starting to understand its importance, as we can move it instead of weeks or months to get information, we get information in seconds. And so that's the importance of what data makes to the decision commanders need to make.
0: Colin Crosby is the Deputy Commandant for Information and Service Data Officer for the Marine Corps, speaking there with Federal News Network's Executive Editor, Jason Miller. 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Search Ask the CIO. Still to come, a stretch of Capitol Hill work is shifting from debate to decisions. But first, a new House task force is taking aim at everything from free speech to federal programs. And for a lot of organizations, the level of scrutiny may be surprising. 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
20: I'm Michelle Sandiford, and here are your top headlines from Federal News Network. Some of the acquisition reforms that failed to survive negotiations last year are resurfacing in the Senate Armed Services Committee's version of the fiscal 2027 authorization bill. Senate lawmakers are once again trying to bar contractors from submitting updated cost and pricing data after the date of agreement on the price of a contract. Right to Repair is also making a comeback. The Office of Personnel Management is facing a probe about the 2026 Federal Employee Viewpoint Survey. Federal News Network's Drew Friedman reports.
3: House and Senate Democrats are pressing OPM for details on its planned questions and timeline for this year's FEVs. In a new letter to OPM, the lawmakers also questioned whether the anticipated government-wide survey will meet statutory requirements to assess the federal workforce annually. After canceling the 2025 FEVs, OPM has said it plans to administer the federal workforce survey this year, but so far OPM has not shared when the survey will go out or what it will ask employees. Drew Friedman, Federal News Network.
20: The FBI named 20-year Bureau veteran Carl Schumann as its new chief information officer. Schumann started his career in 2005 as a special agent. Schumann also spent 22 years in the Air Force as an active duty and reserve officer before retiring in 2020. For more on these stories, visit federalnewsnetwork.com.
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0: Welcome back to the Federal Drive with Terry Gerton on Federal News Network. A new House Oversight Task Force is investigating how organizations handle issues like free speech, DEI, and federal funding. With hearings now underway and a tight deadline, the focus is shifting from policy debates to how these decisions are made and documented. Here for a look at what that process actually looks like are Kim Ham and Carlos Uriarte, co-chairs of Morrison Foerster's Congressional Investigations Practice. Kim and Carlos, it's great to have you both on the show. Thank you for joining me.
14: Thank you for having us. Really happy to be here.
0: Kim, let's start with you. Congress sets up task forces all the time, but this one, the Defending Constitutional Rights and Exposing Institutional Abuses, seems to come with a pretty broad mandate around free speech, DEI, and immigration programs. From your perspective, what are you seeing that's really different about this task force?
14: Well, in many ways, this task force is just focused on the same key issues that other Republican-led committees have been investigating in recent years. In some ways, it's a clearinghouse for these issues. I think what's interesting and important is when it's happening. This is happening in the lead up to the midterms. This task force is only authorized through mid-November, and they've chosen as a head of the task force a young Republican member who has a number of viral moments at hearings and on social media, who I think is seen as a good messenger to bring some of these issues that are being investigated by all the committees to the people in advance of the election.
0: So do you have the feeling that it is going to be more spectacle than substance?
14: Well, I think it's already been substantive. And, you know, I think the intent of what the task force chair has said and the chairman has said is to come up with policy recommendations. But I do think the messenger here is someone who gets a lot of attention for being, you know, effective and aggressive at hearings. And that was a deliberate choice.
0: Carlos, with the setup that Kim has just given us, when you look at the scope here, who should realistically assume they might get pulled into being a witness for this task force?
15: Yeah, so
2: So far, they've really started with focusing on the state government entities as targets for the investigative requests. We have other private sector individuals coming in for the hearings. But, you know, it's going to be the full suite of potential targets, companies, universities, nonprofits. As Kim said earlier, a lot of these investigative requests are really, or investigations are continuations of issues that Republicans in Congress have already been looking at. And so, you know, I think those same entities that have been seeing these requests over the past few months are going to continue to see interest, including from the task force.
4: So, Kim, this sounds like there may be a parade of repeat witnesses, but for folks who haven't been through this before, walk us through what actually happens. How does this inquiry begin and how quickly does it escalate?
14: Well, in a typical investigation, you might initially get a letter from the chairman requesting documents and information. You may get a request to come in for interviews or briefings. The committee might issue subpoenas if they feel that the documents or information isn't coming in quickly enough. And then there's a hearing, and you might see some interim staff reports or final committee reports. That said, this one has to move very quickly, right? It's only been authorized, as I mentioned, for 6 months. And the first letter that they sent was in mid-May. They've already had a hearing that happened on June 3rd. So for this one, I think we should expect a pretty compressed timetable and for the task force to be following up on letters and demands for information very quickly. The chairman of the task force has also already said that the subpoena authority is on the table for them. And I think we should look for that as well.
4: Does that pace or pressure cause any concerns around the lack of normal legal protections?
14: Well, that's always a concern with congressional investigations. Witnesses and targets retain their constitutional rights, but the procedures are so different. And some of the, you know, typical things that would be available, like judicial review and things like that, are quite different. And so when things move quickly like this, I do think people have to be on guard and careful about how they're responding.
4: Carlos, then let's follow on what Kim just talked about. How is a congressional task force investigation different from, say, a DOJ or an SEC investigation? And how do organizations need to prepare differently?
2: Well, you know, congressional investigation, as you alluded to, is not like other kinds of investigations. They oftentimes happen in very public ways. They move very quickly. And because so much of the investigation is happening in the public sphere, and because there's no norms around confidentiality, you know, companies should expect that the information they share with Congress, you know, will become public, even if not immediately, at some point in the future. Another way in which they're very different is that there's no neutral arbiter of the facts. You know, to the extent that there is someone to appeal to, it's going to be, you know, through those public media narratives that the organization can get their own facts out into the public sphere. But Congress is going to have a lot of prerogative in terms of how that plays out. And there's no one to adjudicate disagreements. At the end of the day, the, you know, committee gets to decide so much of how things proceed in a congressional investigation. And so, you know, understanding the norms around congressional investigations and understanding what rules do exist to help govern those congressional investigations is really important, because that's where companies going through these investigations will have leverage and have the ability to, you know, help push back where necessary on Congress.

0: or substance. But there are pretty significant policy issues on the table here. DEI, speech, program integrity. How much of what they're hearing already and what you expect them to tackle will actually inform future policies?
1: Well, a congressional investigation at its core is not a law enforcement investigation, and the Supreme Court has been very clear that it cannot be seen as a law enforcement investigation. The actual committee that this task force sits under itself has a very narrow legislative mandate. It is primarily an investigative committee, but the way it works is that its findings would be used by other committees for legislation. You know, we are very late in a Congress, so any legislation that would come out of the findings of this task force we're looking at potentially in the next Congress. The chair of the task force himself has said that the goal is to create policy recommendations for the broader Republican conference. But he's also said that the purpose of the hearings is to stop fraud, for example, and to build a case that DOJ can take up. So it's important for people who get caught up in this to understand that, you know, these findings can be shared with the Department of Justice and that there could be these parallel investigations happening at the same time.
0: So, Kim, let's follow up with the organizations that, as you said, might get caught up in this investigation or these hearings. What kind of decisions or practices in their own organizations are most likely to draw the attention of this task force?
1: Well, it's really the same issues that we've been seeing for the past few years. And, you know, those same, you know, corporate practices or institutional practices around DEI, around allegations of bias or content moderation, those are really the same issues. And so, I think companies, institutions, colleges are already kind of aware baseline of that. I think from a decision point of how you deal with this task force, the timing is really important. What degree of cooperation do companies or institutions want to have right now, given that it's late? There really are these competing pressures given the timing. The target of an investigation wants to run out the clock because they want to see what happens in the election. And the committees want to get something out in October. And the incentives can be different regarding cooperation if you think that there's going to be a majority change in the House. So while the types of activities the companies have been engaged in are the same types of activities that have been investigated really since the start of this Congress, how companies or institutions respond to the task force is informed by the timing here.
0: I've been speaking with Carlos Uriarte and Kim Ham. They are co-chairs of Morrison Foerster's Congressional Investigations Practice. Thank you both for joining me and walking us through this interesting opportunity.
1: Thank you. We really appreciate the time.
0: 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Coming up next, a stretch of Capitol Hill work is shifting from debate to decisions. This is the Federal Drive with Terry Girton on Federal News Network.
2: I'm Michelle Sandiford, and here are your top headlines from Federal News Network. The Trump administration's deferred resignation program has paid out $11 billion for federal employees not to work. Public Citizen, a nonprofit advocacy group, says its new estimate is on the lower end of the DRP's actual likely cost, which may be as much as $15 billion. Close to 140,000 federal employees accepted a DRP offer. The Office of Personnel Management is facing a probe about the 2026 Federal Employee Viewpoint Survey. Federal News Network's Drew Friedman reports.
3: House and Senate Democrats are pressing OPM for details on its planned questions and timeline for this year's FEVs. In a new letter to OPM, the lawmakers also questioned whether the anticipated government-wide survey will meet statutory requirements to assess the federal workforce annually. After canceling the 2025 FEVs, OPM has said it plans to administer the Federal Workforce Survey this year, but so far OPM has not shared when the survey will go out or what it will ask employees. Drew Friedman, Federal News Network.
2: The FBI named 20-year Bureau veteran Carl Schuman as its new chief information officer. Schuman started his career in 2005 as a special agent. Schuman also spent 22 years in the Air Force as an active duty and reserve officer before retiring in 2020. For more on these stories, visit federalnewsnetwork.com.
4: Jason Miller's Reporter's Notebook is the insider's guide to the federal community.
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0: Welcome back to The Federal Drive with Terry Girton on Federal News Network. Several issues that have been building in Congress around foreign policy, intelligence authorities, affordability, and federal funding are now in windows where action is possible. The timing is different for each, but the possibilities are clear. And here to point out the progress and the obstacles is Deputy News Director for Bloomberg Government, Lauren Duggan. Lauren, it's good to see you. Thanks for joining me.
1: Thanks for having me.
0: Never a slow week in Congress. And last week, of course, the president was in Europe for the G7. And we had the signing of the Iran MOU. The Senate is making noise about wanting to confirm or validate that. What are you hearing and what exactly is their role when it comes to international MOUs?
1: Well, I think it's two steps, right? First is oversight, which they clearly have and clearly want it to. They want administration officials to come up to Capitol Hill and tell them what's in the deal, what it means, maybe what it doesn't say, and it needs to, because some of these things are secret and behind the lines, right? But then the legislation that was put in place many years ago around the Obama Joint Comprehensive Plan of Action nuclear deal is still on the books. So we'll see if there's more agreement, and this is meant to be an interim agreement while they have more talks about the nuclear program. That could be subject to a vote certainly in the future, depending on what way they go and how Congress responds. But what we've seen so far are a lot of questions about what elements of the MOU mean, what it means for the future talks, and those will continue once lawmakers get back into town.
0: And those questions have really been bipartisan. What does that imply in terms of the president's support here?
1: They are bipartisan. Some key Republicans had some big questions. Roger Wicker, who's the chairman of the Senate Armed Services Committee, was one of the people who had some pretty tough questions about it, what it meant and what some of the line items in that MOU meant and what it meant for the longer deal. So there is some skepticism. There will be questions about lifting sanctions on Iran. There's not a lot of trust for Iran in Congress. That is bipartisan and decades long concern about what goes on in that country and its nuclear program. So, you know, there are tests here potentially for the administration going forward. And some of those could turn into legislation that they want to move. The NDAA might be a prime target to debate these questions, and we're going to see action on that soon. So there's definitely opportunities here for Congress to weigh in, short of even weighing in on the deal itself.
0: Right. Not only the NDAA, but Reconciliation 3.0, where there might be a defense supplemental for this war. I mean, so really, as you see more Republicans raising questions, does that make the potential for progress of these other sorts of defense-related bills and funding more questionable?
1: Yeah, defense spending is in a kind of tricky spot because the president wants $1.5 trillion for the next fiscal year. He asked for $1.15 trillion the normal way through regular appropriations, $350 billion through reconciliation. So bills are moving in Congress on that $1.15 trillion part. The NDAAs in both chambers start with that figure. We'll see a defense spending bill go through the House Appropriations Committee with that. But the $350 billion has a lot of question marks. The whole reconciliation question is tough because there's not a lot of time. There could be one focused on defense, like we just saw for Homeland Security. But if you're moving a third package, lawmakers are going to want to put more in there. And there's not a lot of time. There's a lot of potential inclusions. And it'll take a lot of political will and agreement to get that over the line. So things are very tricky in the defense funding space at the moment. Time is the greatest villain here, I think, for people trying to get a lot done in that space.
0: The other big tricky spot is Intel. Lots of fireworks on that last week. We thought we had a path through to the FISA bill. And then the president turned that sort of upside down. Walk us through the DNI nomination, withdrawal, the FISA Act, and kind of where we are there.
1: Yep. So the Foreign Intelligence Surveillance Act had key spy powers that expired back on June 12th when Congress couldn't agree on a short or long-term extension of those powers. One of the things that was holding that up is the president's appointment of Bill Pulte, whose day job has been head of the Federal Housing Finance Administration, to be the acting director of national intelligence starting on the 19th. One of the things that Congress wanted was who's going to be the full-time replacement. We want to know what the path ahead for this is. And the president nominated Jay Clayton, who's kind of a known figure. He was the head of the SEC in the first Trump term. He's been in charge of the Southern District of New York office for the judiciary, for the Justice Department, which is a major job. And it seemed like that nomination was on the glide path. Maybe a hearing Wednesday, maybe even confirmation by the end of the week. But from Europe, the president said he wanted that hearing canceled because he wanted the replacement for SDNY to get a hearing. So, wow, that's a lot of moving pieces there. But where it left us was no action right now on FISA, no action on Jay Clayton's permanent appointment, and kind of a stalemate while Bill Pulte took over. There's a lot of questions here, again, on a bipartisan basis about Bill Pulte, what he might do at the agency, and we'll be looking at that. But in the moment, FISA doesn't seem to have a path forward until they unstick some of those other things.
0: Lauren Duggan is the deputy news director at Bloomberg Government. There is one bill that's moving forward, and that's the housing affordability bill. The Senate has now approved the 21st Century Road to Housing Act language that's starting to move forward. Sounds like we might actually get a compromise here. What would that mean?
1: Yeah, that's an old-fashioned bipartisan bicameral compromise where each side talked. I know, right? I mean, they each talked to each other and they traded versions back and forth. House passed a version, Senate passed a version, House, and now we're back to this compromise. But there are provisions here to direct HUD to take steps to open up housing. And then there's other provisions that each chamber wanted and finally agreed to. So a ban on institutional investing that the Senate really wanted, a temporary ban on the Federal Reserve issuing a central bank digital currency that the House really wanted, and then some other language that moved back and forth, like a package of community banking bills. But this housing legislation will be significant. People will take a victory lap when this gets over the line. It looks like there's a path for it to get through that final Senate vote on Monday and then through the House later in the week. But it will be a pretty significant change in housing policy that people are going to tout.
0: There is another set of legislation that's getting some more attention, and that's around AI. Certainly, the administration's actions around Mythos and Fable 5 last week raised the temperature here a little bit, but there are a number of bills going back and forth. There's the No Fakes Act, the Kids Online Safety Act, the App Store Accountability Act, all kind of floating around trying to find a balance between oversight and innovation and safety. As you watch those all kind of circling up there, where do you see the potential for compromise?
1: Increasingly, we're seeing these issues come together into one big puzzle. And a lot of this comes down to, should there be a national framework for AI regulation or the state-by-state approach? So lawmakers are discussing that issue. And then they're discussing some of these other tech issues, which include regulation of the social media networks. And what do you do about deepfakes? What do you do about protecting children online? Do you have verification rules? And that's all coming together in one discussion. What we've seen is Marsha Blackburn, a senator from Tennessee, has been talking to the White House. And I think those talks have been including members of the tech space about what can they get working together, whether that will yield legislation before the end of the, you know, before they get to the summer break or by the end of the year remains to be seen. We've also seen the big packages come out in both chambers that are major frameworks, the Obernolte-Trahan bill. Is a bipartisan one in the House that was released a couple of weeks ago to get discussion going. So I don't think there's consensus, but there are a lot of things happening sometimes in front of the lights, like approving the No Fakes Act in the Judiciary Committee, but increasingly behind the scenes and in rooms where people are having meetings.
0: So maybe we can keep our fingers crossed that there is some potential for that old-fashioned compromise and conference negotiations. As we move into the summer, though, the bills that are on top of all of our audience's mind are the appropriations bills. Where are you seeing committee work and where are you seeing progress?
1: The House has done a lot of committee work. In fact, if they keep to their schedule, by the end of the week, their 12th bill will be out of committee and they can check that work off their to-do list for the summer. Now, getting them through the floor, a little more difficult. They've passed two. They may do two more this week and get those over the line. The Senate is due to start having markups this week. They're planning action on four bills. One of the stumbling points there has been they wanted a bipartisan agreement on top line funding in the Senate before they marked up. They scheduled that markup before they had that agreement. So either that could push that agreement along or they might take a more one-sided approach than the Senate panel likes to do. They really want those bills to come out bipartisan in the Senate because you need 60 votes to get them through. So you might as well start out with that is kind of the work they do. So a lot of stuff is happening. The markers will be laid down. That doesn't mean we'll see an agreement on finalized funding anytime soon. You know, I presume we're headed towards CR discussions in September, a continuing resolution, because, you know, shutdowns will be on top of mind here when we come back in September. And there's going to be great interest in averting one of those, I would think, on both sides.
0: Well, there's few work days left to watch, so we'll keep an eye open and see how they do.
1: It's going to be a very busy couple of months.
0: Lauren Duggan is Deputy News Director for Bloomberg Government. 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Up next, the top national headlines from ABC News and the Federal Newscast. I'm Terry Gerton. 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
10: From ABC News, I'm Brian Clark. One key takeaway from the first round of U.S.-Iran talks in Switzerland: Iran is going to allow International Atomic Energy Agency inspectors into the country. Vice President J.D. Vance says
11: that is a major milestone for the American people and the first step in permanently denuclearizing or permanently ending a nuclear weapons program in Iran.
10: He likened this round of talks to building the foundation of a house towards a permanent agreement. There was no mention of Iran's nuclear program. Alan Greenspan died. He was 100 and was the second longest tenured Federal Reserve chair in history. He served for 20 years during a shifting global economy, as he once explained to Congress.
12: It's becoming increasingly conceptual and less physical. More services and less physical goods.
10: Greenspan was Fed chair through the booming 1990s, but some of his policies were later cited as contributing factors to the 2008 financial crisis. Investigators in Texas concluded their probe into the Camp Mystic disaster last summer that killed 25 young girls, two counselors, and the camp's co-owner. ABC's Jim Ryan has more.
13: A scathing 115-page document details massive failures in policy and procedure at the century-old summer camp.
14: Camp Mystic had the means to appropriately protect its campers from severe weather.
13: But when severe weather did come last July 4th, investigator Michael Massengale says
14: there were no evacuation procedures, posted emergency plans.
13: Campers were told to shelter in place as floodwaters rose up.
10: British Prime Minister Keir Starmer's resigning.
15: Every decision I've taken has been about putting the country I love first. That is why I will resign as leader of the Labour Party.
10: He says he'll stay in place until a successor is chosen, widely expected to be Andy Burnham, the former Manchester mayor. You're listening to ABC News.
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10: A central Utah wildfire has forced evacuation, says ABC's Melissa Adan.
17: The Iron Fire, the biggest of 11 wildfires across the state, fueled by high winds, heat, and dry conditions, burning more than 22,000 acres southwest of Provo. The flames erupting Friday, growing rapidly over the weekend as firefighters struggle to contain it.
10: Firefighters also working on a fire at a cold storage warehouse in Los Angeles. A state of emergency has been declared because of biohazard concerns as food in the warehouse begins to spoil. There were at least three deadly small plane crashes over the weekend. ABC's Alex Perchet has more on one of them.
18: Investigators on the scene outside of Washington, D.C., after a small plane went down in the woods overnight near a residential area in Bowie, Maryland. The pilot and two passengers on board killed.
19: Authorities in Bowie say that it is a miracle that no one on the ground was hurt.
20: We believe the plane belongs to a local flight school out of Montgomery County, and we do believe the flight may have been on a training flight.
19: Investigations are ongoing. The plane was returning from Ocean City, New Jersey.
10: Three people were killed when a single-engine Piper crashed just outside of Cleveland on Saturday. Two others killed in a crash on farm property just south of Lexington, Kentucky. And Getty Images has signed a deal with OpenAI to have its photos appear in searches done through ChatGPT. I'm Brian Clark, ABC News.
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21: Michelle Sandiford, and here are your top headlines from Federal News Network. The Marine Corps wants to grow by as much as 5% by 2032. A senior official says the force design plan would add thousands of troops to hit the Marine Corps' highest end strength in about a decade. The Marines are working with Pentagon leaders and lawmakers to fund a larger workforce starting in 2028. Around 200,000 Marines are in active duty force and the reserve this year. Service members would receive a 3.6% across-the-board pay raise under the Senate's fiscal 2027 defense policy bill. Federal News Network's Anastasia Obis has more.
22: The House Armed Services Committee backed the Trump administration's proposed tiered pay raises for troops. Under the committee's authorization bill, service members would see their salaries increase by 5 to 7%, depending on their rank. The Senate's support for a flat 3.6% military pay raise could complicate the White House's effort to implement tiered pay increases. Anastasia Obis, Federal News Network.
21: The Office of Naval Research is rolling out a new science and technology strategy that focuses the service on meeting its own unique needs, not keeping up with commercial tech companies. Chief of Naval Research Rachel Riley says turning inward can stop the Navy from spending money to duplicate the private sector's efforts. For more on these stories, visit federalnewsnetwork.com.
23: And now, the Federal Drive with Terry Gerton, sponsored by GEHA.
0: Welcome to the Federal Drive on Federal News Network. It's Monday, June 22nd. I'm your host, Terry Gerton, and I'm glad you're here. Coming up on this hour of the Federal Drive, the Marine Corps has a plan to make sure its data is treated as a service-level asset. Plus, a new House task force is taking aim at everything from free speech to federal programs. And for a lot of organizations, the level of scrutiny may be surprising. Those stories and much more ahead during this hour of The Federal Drive. We begin with this. Earlier this year, President Trump announced restrictions on executive pay and stock buybacks as part of the administration's push to speed procurement and revitalize the defense industrial base. Now lawmakers are looking to codify his executive order into law. Federal News Network's Anastasia Obis joins me this morning with more details. Anastasia, great to have you.
1: Hi, Terry.
0: So this is a proposal in the Senate version of the NDAA, right?
1: Yep, that is correct.
0: What does it say?
1: So the section, it's section 815, and this provision would effectively create a ban on stock buybacks and paying dividends for companies seeking to work with DOD unless they obtain a waiver by committing to invest in the defense industrial base. So the measure basically says the defense secretary cannot enter into any contracts unless the contractor agrees in writing that they will not buy back their own stocks. They will not buy back stock of a parent company, pay dividends, or make any other capital distribution to shareholders. That can be waived if the contractor agrees to what they call a qualifying defense investment plan that is approved by the Secretary of Defense. If a contracting officer finds an allegation that a contractor is doing something wrong, they immediately notify the contractor of the violation, and then there is a remediation path. However, if a contractor no longer meets the requirements, the Defense Department can suspend payment under the contract. It can revoke the waiver as a whole, and it can terminate the eligibility of the contractor to receive progress payments. Lawmakers also want the DOD to provide a list of all contractors granted a waiver and the justification for this waiver. And they also want a list of contractors that violated their agreements.
0: That's a lot of very specific provisions. How different is that from what was in the executive order?
1: Yeah, so the executive order, it targets defense contractors who are, and I quote, underperforming, not investing in their own capital, not sufficiently prioritizing U.S. government contracts, whatever that means, or whose production speed is inefficient as determined by the secretary, while at the same time engaging in stock buybacks. So earlier this year, the department said that it completed its initial review following the executive order, and they said that they identified underperforming contractors in those who are failing to prioritize warfighter needs. Again, we don't know what that means, but at the time, DOD said that many defense contractors came to the table to negotiate a deal for accelerated production. The Senate measure says that DOD cannot enter into a contract unless the contractor agrees in writing that they will not buy back their own stock. And the EO, of course, doesn't have a requirement for an investment plan. Also, one thing that the executive order addresses, it's the executive pay compensation. The executive order wanted to cap executive pay at $5 million. The Senate Armed Services Committee didn't even touch it. They solely focused on stock buybacks. And, you know, when the executive order came out, it received criticism for being a little too ambiguous. How do they measure whether a company is performing well or underperforming, whether a pet company is investing inadequately? There is no mention about kind of the responsibility that DOD has for cost overruns and program delays, things like that.
0: Did the House introduce anything similar in their version?
1: The House Armed Services Committee did not include a provision to codify Trump's executive order, but Congressman Chris DeLuzio, he offered an amendment that would prohibit defense industry from buying its own stocks, but he withdrew it due to some jurisdictional issues.
0: Do you have the sense that on the Senate side, this has bipartisan support?
1: It does have bipartisan support, definitely, but it's another question whether it survives even on the Senate floor.
0: And what are industry groups saying about it at this point? There certainly was a lot of comment when the EO initially came out.
1: Oh, absolutely. lawmakers will face blowback from the companies to which this applies, and it's companies like Lockheed Martin and Boeing. Industry groups immediately pushed back. They started pushing back when DeLuzio introduced the amendment that didn't even make into the House's version of the bill. But immediately, for example, the U.S. Chamber of Commerce said it believes, and I quote, any legislative effort to codify the executive order's provisions through stock buyback restrictions would significantly exceed the president's stated intent and transform a targeted policy directive into a blunt and overreaching statutory mandate. And they said that these restrictions on this practice represents a flawed and unwarranted intrusion into free market, and it would not actually address the underlying issues that the executive order wants to remedy. At the same time, the Aerospace Industries Association said that there will be less capital to invest, there will be less companies wanting to work with the Defense Department, and ultimately, many companies will exit.
0: It sounds like we're in for some interesting conversations around this provision. What's next?
1: Like I said, we'll see what happens. We'll see if it even survives on the Senate floor.
0: That's Federal News Network's Anastasia Obis. Anastasia, thanks as always for the update.
1: Thank you, Terry.
0: You can find her story at federalnewsnetwork.com. Up next, the Marine Corps has a plan to make sure its data is treated as a service-level asset. This is The Federal Drive with Terry Girton on Federal News Network.
21: I'm Michelle Sandiford, and here are your top headlines from Federal News Network. The Trump administration's deferred resignation program has paid out $11 billion for federal employees not to work. Public Citizen, a nonprofit advocacy group, says its new estimate is on the lower end of the DRP's actual likely cost, which may be as much as $15 billion. Close to 140,000 federal employees accepted a DRP offer. The Office of Personnel Management is facing a probe about the 2026 Federal Employee Viewpoint Survey, Federal News Network's Drew Friedman reports.
2: House and Senate Democrats are pressing OPM for details on its planned questions and timeline for this year's FEVs. In a new letter to OPM, the lawmakers also questioned whether the anticipated government-wide survey will meet statutory requirements to assess the federal workforce annually. After canceling the 2025 FEVs, OPM has said it plans to administer the Federal Workforce Survey this year, but so far OPM has not shared when the survey will go out or what it will ask employees. Drew Friedman, Federal News Network.
21: The FBI named 20-year Bureau veteran Carl Schuman as its new chief information officer. Schuman started his career in 2005 as a special agent. Schuman also spent 22 years in the Air Force as an active duty and reserve officer before retiring in 2020. For more on these stories, visit federalnewsnetwork.com.
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0: Welcome back to the Federal Drive with Terry Girton on Federal News Network. The Marine Corps has developed a roadmap to meet the goals outlined by Secretary Pete Hegseth in his January memo to become an AI-first warfighting force. Through five key initiatives, the Marine Corps is turning the Secretary's strategic intent into tactical reality. For more on how the Marines are operationalizing their data and embracing a data-centric future, Federal News Network's executive editor Jason Miller recently moderated a conversation at the AFSEA Nova Navy IT Day with Colin Crosby, the Deputy Commandant for Information and Service Data Officer for the Marine Corps.
32: First, we are implementing digital transformation teams. These are not collateral duties. These innovative teams are delivering their first delivering for their commands. They are our agents of change. Second, we are piloting an AI accelerator through the implementation of our AI fellowship program. The Secretary's memos call for pace-setting projects to deliver tangible outcomes. The AI accelerator is being explored as an engine for this. It is focused on rapidly developing, testing, and implementing AI models for high-priority warfighting needs. It's about moving from theory to fielding, turning what if into right now. Third, at the core of our entire effort is the data orchestration layer. This directly answers the Secretary's mandate to unlock our data. Fourth, we are fostering innovation and collaboration. The Secretary's guidance emphasizes that innovation cannot be centralized. We are actively engaging with industry, academia, and our partners in joint and coalition space. Finally, none of this happened without the talent to build it. The Marine Corps Software Factory is our organic capability engine. It is where we cultivate the digital talent required to build and sustain modern software-defined capabilities. The Software Factory provides the developers, engineers, and coders who would build the application and services and put AI in the hand of our Marines. Each of these initiatives is interconnected and represents our comprehensive, service-aligned approach to meeting the Secretary's challenge. This is how the Marine Corps will achieve AI dominance and secure our warfighter advantage for the next decade and beyond. And this brings us to our final slide and to the entire purpose of our force design journey. We have talked about the architectural imperative, the strategic mandate for AI, and the key initiatives the Marine Corps is driving forward. The slides show you what it is all for. This is the why. In 2020, the Marine Corps announced a major force design initiative referred to Force Design 2030, which is now known as Force Design. It was a plan to redesign the surface for naval expeditionary warfare, in particular, focusing on strategically competing with China. All throughout the concept are theater agnostics. Force design initiatives are informed by two operational concepts, littoral operations in a contested environment and expeditionary advanced base operation, both which are set for the Marine Corps to better support naval fleets and the joint forces as its eyes and ears. Look closely at the legend. The green dots represent our Marine standing forces, small, lethal, low signature units operating in the adversary's weapon engagement zones. They are our forward eyes and ears, rich with sensors. But just as importantly, look at the purple icons, our notional joint force and coalition assets. This is the reality of modern conflict. We do not fight alone. We fight as a combined, integrated naval and joint force. This image is not a static map of units. It's a dynamic picture of a fully networked, data-driven ecosystem. The true power of this map isn't the individual dots. It's the invisible lines of data connecting them. It is the ability for the Marine Standing Force to pass targeting data to a joint asset, for a coalition partner to provide a critical piece of intelligence, and for a commander to have a complete, real-time, operational picture fused from every available sensor. This is what we're building. An integrated MCSAN is an architecture that allows us this seamless signature, secure, and rapid exchange of data across services and even across nations. Our AI-first strategy provides the cognitive engine to make sense of this massive data flow, to identify threats, and to create decision advantage at machine speeds. And our service-aligned initiative, from the digital transformation teams to the software factory, are the engine rooms building the components, the talent, and the processes to make this vision a reality. Our journey is about transforming these individual assets from being merely in the same theater to being a part of a single, cohesive, and lethal cognitive network. This is how we will deter, and if necessary, how we will fight and win.
4: So there's a lot to go over, and maybe I'll back us up to maybe the front end of your speech a little bit. And the sensor to share data to decisions is really the route you said you got to perfect.
32: Right.
4: The challenge of doing that is we got plenty of sensors.
32: Yes.
4: Way too much data.
32: Yes.
4: And everybody wants to make a decision.
32: Yes.
4: So how do you kind of get that through line? What, from your perspective as the service data officer, how do you help make that through line connected, integrated, interoperable? So not everyone's making each piece is so different, so non-connected. How do you connect those dots?
32: It's definitely a joint operation, a partnership, right? And I believe, from my perspective, it started at the acquisition piece of it. When you acquire these capabilities, you have to make sure that you have access to that data that asset is going to capture and collect, and all the data, not just specific pieces of the data. So being in the room, being a part of that decision making is the first stage of that. And then as we go forward, we have to also change the mindset of our organization and how we view data, how we treat data, how we collect data. The importance of data is always a continuous learning aspect for us. And once we continue to do that, it helps us to strengthen the importance of data as we capture the data, learn how to store the data and utilize the data effectively by having trained individuals, trained SMEs, having the right tools in order to do that, and then in order to then deliver the outcomes that data is going to give.
4: We've been talking about data for so long and this idea of how important it is,
32: yes.
4: Right? I always like to tag back to the moment back in mid 2000s where data data is the new oil, right? How many times do we have to hear that? I'm going to say it because I enjoy saying it because it's still true today. But so how do you connect it with the acquisition? Are you finding that now you're getting invited? You're getting that seat at the table. You're sitting in when the acquisition planning is happening. We heard some speakers earlier today talk about some potential contract opportunities, some changes. When the Marines do that, are you saying, hey, bring Dr. Crosby in here or your team in there to make sure that they're having the right conversations at the beginning of the process?
32: Right. Innovation is not centralized, right? So we have these organizations that are leaning forward from the release of our AI strategy. We have had organizations that are leading the path. And the Marines, we're the Marines. We're going to say, got it, and we're going to move out. And that has been the mentality. And that's what I've seen. The acquisition community is leaning in. And they are now understanding our capabilities organization. They're leaning in and they're understanding. Everyone is leaning in to understand, we understand now the importance of data. And I don't think data is the new oil, personally. Data has always been that foundation. No matter if we can go back before technology, we go back to any conflict, you always need that intelligence, which comes back to data. It's always been there. Yep. And so now, as we look at moving that data quicklier, it's starting to understand its importance, as we can move it instead of weeks or months to get information, we get information in seconds. And so that's the importance of what data makes to the decision commanders need to make.
0: Colin Crosby is the Deputy Commandant for Information and Service Data Officer for the Marine Corps, speaking there with Federal News Network's Executive Editor, Jason Miller. 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Search Ask the CIO. Still to come, a stretch of Capitol Hill work is shifting from debate to decisions. But first, a new House task force is taking aim at everything from free speech to federal programs. And for a lot of organizations, the level of scrutiny may be surprising. 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
21: I'm Michelle Sandiford, and here are your top headlines from Federal News Network. Some of the acquisition reforms that failed to survive negotiations last year are resurfacing in the Senate Armed Services Committee's version of the fiscal 2027 authorization bill. Senate lawmakers are once again trying to bar contractors from submitting updated cost and pricing data after the date of agreement on the price of a contract. Right to Repair is also making a comeback. The Office of Personnel Management is facing a probe about the 2026 Federal Employee Viewpoint Survey, Federal News Network's Drew Friedman reports.
2: House and Senate Democrats are pressing OPM for details on its planned questions and timeline for this year's FEVs. In a new letter to OPM, the lawmakers also questioned whether the anticipated government-wide survey will meet statutory requirements to assess the federal workforce annually. After canceling the 2025 FEVs, OPM has said it plans to administer the Federal Workforce Survey this year, but so far OPM has not shared when the survey will go out or what it will ask employees. Drew Friedman, Federal News Network.
21: The FBI named 20-year Bureau veteran Carl Schuman as its new chief information officer. Schuman started his career in 2005 as a special agent. Schuman also spent 22 years in the Air Force as an active duty and reserve officer before retiring in 2020. For more on these stories, visit federalnewsnetwork.com.
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13: Defense policymakers are mulling the possibility of creating a new military service dedicated to cyber warfare, even as the Pentagon builds a new workforce model called Cyber Command 2.0.
14: And we've been very careful as we've built that model that it's agnostic to the organizational model and that it would support both the current model as well as other organizational models such as the establishment of a cyber force.
13: Catherine Sutton, the Assistant Secretary of Defense for Cyber Policy. If a sixth DoD service does come into being, it would be the third time in the past century, following the Air Force in 1947 and the Space Force in 2019. In those cases, as in the prospective cyber force, backers argued they were needed to confront new and emerging warfare domains. Jared Serbu, Federal News Network.
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0: Welcome back to the Federal Drive with Terry Gerton on Federal News Network. A new House Oversight Task Force is investigating how organizations handle issues like free speech, DEI, and federal funding. With hearings now underway and a tight deadline, the focus is shifting from policy debates to how these decisions are made and documented. Here for a look at what that process actually looks like are Kim Ham and Carlos Uriarte, co-chairs of Morrison Foerster's Congressional Investigations Practice. Kim and Carlos, it's great to have you both on the show. Thank you for joining me.
3: Thank you for having us. We're really happy to be here.
0: Kim, let's start with you. Congress sets up task forces all the time, but this one, the Defending Constitutional Rights and Exposing Institutional Abuses, seems to come with a pretty broad mandate around free speech, DEI, and immigration programs. From your perspective, what are you seeing that's really different about this task force?
3: Well, in many ways, this task force is just focused on the same key issues that other Republican-led committees have been investigating in recent years. In some ways, it's a clearinghouse for these issues. I think what's interesting and important is when it's happening. This is happening in the lead up to the midterms. This task force is only authorized through mid-November, and they've chosen as a head of the task force a young Republican member who has a number of viral moments at hearings and on social media, who I think is seen as a good messenger to bring some of these issues that are being investigated by all the committees to the people in advance of the election.
0: So do you have the feeling that it is going to be more spectacle than substance?
3: Well, I think it's already been substantive. And, you know, I think the intent of what the task force chair has said and the chairman has said is to come up with policy recommendations. But I do think the messenger here is someone who gets a lot of attention for being, you know, effective and aggressive at hearings. And that was a deliberate choice.
0: Carlos, with the setup that Kim has just given us, when you look at the scope here, who should realistically assume they might get pulled into being a witness for this task force?
5: Yeah, so far they've really started with focusing on the state government entities as targets for the investigative requests. We have other private sector individuals coming in for the hearings. But, you know, it's going to be the full suite of potential targets, companies, universities, nonprofits. As Kim said earlier, a lot of these investigative requests are continuations of issues that Republicans in Congress have already been looking at. And so, you know, I think those same entities that have been seeing these requests over the past few months are going to continue to see interest, including from the task force.
0: So, Kim, this sounds like there may be a parade of repeat witnesses, but for folks who haven't been through this before, walk us through what actually happens. How does this inquiry begin and how quickly does it escalate?
3: Well, in a typical investigation, you might initially get a letter from the chairman requesting documents and information. You may get a request to come in for interviews or briefings. The committee might issue subpoenas if they feel that the documents or information isn't coming in quickly enough. And then there's a hearing and you might see some interim staff reports or final committee reports. That said, this one has to move very quickly, right? It's only been authorized, as I mentioned, for 6 months. And the first letter that they sent was in mid-May. They've already had a hearing that happened on June 3rd. So for this one, I think we should expect a pretty compressed timetable and for the task force to be following up on letters and demands for information very quickly. The chairman of the task force has also already said that the subpoena authority is on the table for them. And I think we should look for that as well.
0: Does that pace or pressure cause any concerns around the lack of normal legal protections?
3: Well, that's always a concern with congressional investigations. Witnesses and targets retain their constitutional rights, but the procedures are so different. And some of the, you know, typical things that would be available, like judicial review and things like that, are quite different. And so when things move quickly like this, I do think people have to be on guard and careful about how they're responding.
0: Carlos, then let's follow on what Kim just talked about. How is a congressional task force investigation different from, say, a DOJ or an SEC investigation? And how do organizations need to prepare differently?
5: Well, you know, congressional investigation, as you alluded to, is not like other kinds of investigations. They oftentimes happen in very public ways. They move very quickly. And because so much of the investigation is happening in the public sphere, and because there's no norms around confidentiality, you know, companies should expect that the information they share with Congress, you know, will become public, even if not immediately, at some point in the future. Another way in which they're very different is that there's no neutral arbiter of the facts. You know, to the extent that there is someone to appeal to, it's going to be, you know, through those public media narratives that the organization can get their own facts out into the public sphere. But Congress is going to have a lot of prerogative in terms of how that plays out. And there's no one to adjudicate disagreements. At the end of the day, the, you know, committee gets to decide so much of how things proceed in a congressional investigation. And so, you know, understanding the norms around congressional investigations and understanding what rules do exist to help govern those congressional investigations is really important, because that's where companies going through these investigations will have leverage and have the ability to, you know, help push back where necessary on Congress. But again, these are very different than other investigations. And so, you know, I think it's important for any organization facing congressional investigation to know, you know, where to turn to when they get these types of requests, knowing that it's going to be a different experience for them than other executive branch investigations.
0: I'm speaking with Carlos Uriarte and Kim Ham. They are co-chairs of Morrison Foerster's Congressional Investigations Practice. Kim, let me come back to you. We touched a little bit at the beginning of our conversation as you were describing this task force on whether it was spectacle or substance, but there are pretty significant policy issues on the table here: DEI, speech, program integrity. How much of what they're hearing already and what you expect them to tackle will actually inform future policies?
3: Well, a congressional investigation at its core is not a law enforcement investigation, and the Supreme Court has been very clear that it cannot be seen as a law enforcement investigation. The actual committee that this task force sits under itself has a very narrow legislative mandate. It is primarily an investigative committee, but the way it works is that its findings would be used by other committees for legislation. You know, we are very late in a Congress, so any legislation that would come out of the findings of this task force we're looking at potentially in the next Congress. The chair of the task force himself has said that the goal is to create policy recommendations for the broader Republican conference. But he's also said that the purpose of the hearings is to stop fraud, for example, and to build a case that DOJ can take up. So it's important for people who get caught up in this to understand that, you know, these findings can be shared with the Department of Justice and that there could be these parallel investigations happening at the same time.
0: So, Kim, let's follow up with the organizations that, as you said, might get caught up in this investigation or these hearings. What kind of decisions or practices in their own organization

0: task force, the timing is really important. You know, what degree of cooperation do companies or institutions want to have right now, given that it's late? There really are these competing pressures given the timing. The target of an investigation wants to run out the clock because they want to see what happens in the election. And the committees want to get something out in October. And the incentives can be different regarding cooperation if you think that there's going to be a majority change in the House. So while the types of activities the companies have been engaged in are the same types of activities that have been investigated really since the start of this Congress, how companies or institutions respond to the task force is informed by the timing here.
1: And Carlos, let's follow up on that, because Kim's described this tension. Do I want to be responsive and timely? Do I want to kind of run out the clock here? If you think you might be called in by this task force, what should you be doing now, maybe before you even get a letter?
2: We work with a lot of organizations who, you know, that they are potentially going to be the target of an investigation because of the nature of their work and the nature of the types of investigations we've seen from Congress. And for a lot of those organizations, one of the things we'll do is work with them on conducting a comprehensive risk assessment. And that's something we can do under privilege, which I think is incredibly helpful. And it's an opportunity to look at a whole host of practices across the organization, including corporate hygiene around internal and external communications. And you know, what you can do is to really understand, you know, where your vulnerabilities are as an organization, what are the potential, you know, areas of concern from a risk perspective, and then to take steps, you know, in collaboration with counsel to mitigate risk to the organization so that if you get a request, you have a plan of attack for how you're going to respond to that request. And I think the companies and organizations that have gone through that exercise, who have a plan before the request even comes in, are best situated, I think, to take advantage of the kind of strategic considerations that Kim walked through earlier, right? Because they already know the sum and substance of what they want to say. It's just a matter of, you know, what is the best way to engage with Congress through the investigation.
1: I've been speaking with Carlos Uriarte and Kim Ham. They are co-chairs of Morrison Foerster's Congressional Investigations Practice. Thank you both for joining me and walking us through this interesting opportunity.
0: Thank you. We really appreciate the time.
1: 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Coming up next, a stretch of Capitol Hill work is shifting from debate to decisions. This is the Federal Drive with Terry Girton on Federal News Network.
3: I'm Michelle Sandiford, and here are your top headlines from Federal News Network. The Trump administration's deferred resignation program has paid out $11 billion for federal employees not to work. Public Citizen, a nonprofit advocacy group, says its new estimate is on the lower end of the DRP's actual likely cost, which may be as much as $15 billion. Close to 140,000 federal employees accepted a DRP offer. The Office of Personnel Management is facing a probe about the 2026 Federal Employee Viewpoint Survey, Federal News Network's Drew Friedman reports.
4: House and Senate Democrats are pressing OPM for details on its planned questions and timeline for this year's FEVs. In a new letter to OPM, the lawmakers also questioned whether the anticipated government-wide survey will meet statutory requirements to assess the federal workforce annually. After canceling the 2025 FEVs, OPM has said it plans to administer the Federal Workforce Survey this year, but so far OPM has not shared when the survey will go out or what it will ask employees. Drew Friedman, Federal News Network.
3: The FBI named 20-year Bureau veteran Carl Schuman as its new chief information officer. Schuman started his career in 2005 as a special agent. Schuman also spent 22 years in the Air Force as an active duty and reserve officer before retiring in 2020. For more on these stories, visit federalnewsnetwork.com.
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0: Welcome back to The Federal Drive with Terry Girton on Federal News Network. Several issues that have been building in Congress around foreign policy, intelligence authorities, affordability, and federal funding are now in windows where action is possible. The timing is different for each, but the possibilities are clear. And here to point out the progress and the obstacles is Deputy News Director for Bloomberg Government, Lauren Duggan. Lauren, it's good to see you. Thanks for joining me.
1: Thanks for having me.
0: Never a slow week in Congress. And last week, of course, the president was in Europe for the G7. And we had the signing of the Iran MOU. The Senate is making noise about wanting to confirm or validate that. What are you hearing and what exactly is their role when it comes to international MOUs?
1: Well, I think it's two steps, right? First is oversight, which they clearly have and clearly want to do. They want administration officials to come up to Capitol Hill and tell them what's in the deal, what it means, maybe what it doesn't say, and it needs to, because some of these things are secret and behind the lines, right? But then the legislation that was put in place many years ago around the Obama Joint Comprehensive Plan of Action nuclear deal is still on the books. So we'll see if there's more agreement. And this is meant to be an interim agreement while they have more talks about the nuclear program. That could be subject to a vote, certainly in the future, depending on what way they go and how Congress responds. But what we've seen so far are a lot of questions about what elements of the MOU mean, what it means for the future talks, and those will continue once lawmakers get back into town.
0: And those questions have really been bipartisan. What does that imply in terms of the president's support here?
1: They are bipartisan. Some key Republicans had some big questions. Roger Wicker, who's the chairman of the Senate Armed Services Committee, was one of the people who had some pretty tough questions about it, what it meant and what some of the line items in that MOU meant and what it meant for the longer deal. So there is some skepticism. There will be questions about lifting sanctions on Iran. There's not a lot of trust for Iran in Congress. That is bipartisan and decades long concern about what goes on in that country and its nuclear program. So, you know, there are tests here potentially for the administration going forward. And some of those could turn into legislation that they want to move. The NDAA might be a prime target to debate these questions, and we're going to see action on that soon. So there's definitely opportunities here for Congress to weigh in, short of even weighing in on the deal itself.
0: Right. Not only the NDAA, but Reconciliation 3.0, where there might be a defense supplemental for this war. I mean, so really, as you see more Republicans raising questions, does that make the potential for progress of these other sorts of defense-related bills and funding more questionable?
1: Yeah, defense spending is in a kind of tricky spot because the president wants $1.5 trillion for the next fiscal year. He asked for $1.15 trillion the normal way through regular appropriations, $350 billion through reconciliation. So bills are moving in Congress on that $1.15 trillion part. The NDAAs in both chambers start with that figure. We'll see a defense spending bill go through the House Appropriations Committee with that. But the $350 billion has a lot of question marks. The whole reconciliation question is tough because there's not a lot of time. There could be one focused on defense, like we just saw for Homeland Security. But if you're moving a third package, lawmakers are going to want to put more in there. And there's not a lot of time. There's a lot of potential inclusions. And it'll take a lot of political will and agreement to get that over the line. So things are very tricky in the defense funding space at the moment. Time is the greatest villain here, I think, for people trying to get a lot done in that space.
0: The other big tricky spot is Intel. Lots of fireworks on that last week. We thought we had a path through to the FISA bill, and then the president turned that sort of upside down. Walk us through the DNI nomination, withdrawal, the FISA Act, and kind of where we are there.
1: Yep. So the Foreign Intelligence Surveillance Act had key spy powers that expired back on June 12th when Congress couldn't agree on a short or long-term extension of those powers. One of the things that was holding that up is the president's appointment of Bill Pulte, whose day job has been head of the Federal Housing Finance Administration, to be the acting director of national intelligence starting on the 19th. One of the things that Congress wanted was who's going to be the full-time replacement. We want to know what the path ahead for this is. And the president nominated Jay Clayton, who's kind of a known figure. He was the head of the SEC in the first Trump term. He's been in charge of the Southern District of New York office for the judiciary, for the Justice Department, which is a major job. And it seemed like that nomination was on the glide path. Maybe a hearing Wednesday, maybe even confirmation by the end of the week. But from Europe, the president said he wanted that hearing canceled because he wanted the replacement movement for SDNY to get a hearing. So, wow, that's a lot of moving pieces there. But where it left us was no action right now on FISA, no action on Jay Clayton's permanent appointment, and kind of a stalemate while Bill Pulte took over. There's a lot of questions here, again, on a bipartisan basis about Bill Pulte, what he might do at the agency, and we'll be looking at that. But in the moment, FISA doesn't seem to have a path forward until they unstick some of those other things.
0: Lauren Duggan is the deputy news director at Bloomberg Government. There is one bill that's moving forward, and that's the housing affordability bill. The Senate has now approved the 21st Century Road to Housing Act language that's starting to move forward. Sounds like we might actually get a compromise here. What would that mean?
1: Yeah, that's an old-fashioned bipartisan bicameral compromise where each side talked. I know, right? I mean, they each talked to each other and they traded versions back and forth. House passed a version, Senate passed a version, House, and now we're back to this compromise. But there are provisions here to direct HUD to take steps to open up housing. And then there's other provisions that each chamber wanted and finally agreed to. So a ban on institutional investing that the Senate really wanted, a temporary ban on the Federal Reserve issuing a central bank digital currency that the House really wanted, and then some other language that moved back and forth, like a package of community banking bills. But this housing legislation will be significant. People will take a victory lap when this gets over the line. It looks like there's a path for it to get through that final Senate vote on Monday and then through the House later in the week. But it will be a pretty significant change in housing policy that people are going to tout.
0: There is another set of legislation that's getting some more attention, and that's around AI. Certainly, the administration's actions around Mythos and Fable 5 last week raised the temperature here a little bit, but there are a number of bills going back and forth. There's the No Fakes Act, the Kids Online Safety Act, the App Store Accountability Act, all kind of floating around trying to find a balance between oversight and innovation and safety. As you watch those all kind of circling up there, where do you see the potential for compromise?
1: Increasingly, we're seeing these issues come together into one big puzzle. And a lot of this comes down to, should there be a national framework for AI regulation or the state-by-state approach? So lawmakers are discussing that issue. And then they're discussing some of these other tech issues, which include regulation of the social media networks. And what do you do about deepfakes? What do you do about protecting children online? Do you have verification rules? And that's all coming together in one discussion. What we've seen is Marsha Blackburn, a senator from Tennessee, has been talking to the White House, and I think those talks have been including members of the tech space about what can they get working together, whether that will yield legislation before the end of the, you know, before they get to the summer break or by the end of the year remains to be seen. We've also seen the big packages come out in both chambers that are major frameworks, the Obernolte-Trahan bill. Is a bipartisan one in the House that was released a couple of weeks ago to get discussion going. So I don't think there's consensus, but there are a lot of things happening sometimes in front of the lights, like approving the No Fakes Act in the Judiciary Committee, but increasingly behind the scenes and in rooms where people are having meetings.
0: So maybe we can keep our fingers crossed that there is some potential for that old-fashioned compromise and conference negotiations. As we move into the summer, though, the bills that are on top of all of our audience's mind are the appropriations bills. Where are you seeing committee work and where are you seeing progress?
1: The House has done a lot of committee work. In fact, if they keep to their schedule, by the end of the week, their 12th bill will be out of committee and they can check that work off their to-do list for the summer. Now, getting them through the floor, a little more difficult. They've passed two. They may do two more this week and get those over the line. The Senate is due to start having markups this week. They're planning action on four bills. One of the stumbling points there has been they wanted a bipartisan agreement on top line funding in the Senate before they marked up. They scheduled that markup before they had that agreement. So either that could push that agreement along or they might take a more one-sided approach than the Senate panel likes to do. They really want those bills to come out bipartisan in the Senate because you need 60 votes to get them through. So you might as well start out with that is kind of the work they do. So a lot of stuff is happening. The markers will be laid down. That doesn't mean we'll see an agreement on finalized funding anytime soon. You know, I presume we're headed towards CR discussions in September, a continuing resolution, because, you know, shutdowns will be on top of mind here when we come back in September. And there's going to be great interest in averting one of those, I would think, on both sides.
0: Well, there's few work days left to watch, so we'll keep an eye open and see how they do.
1: It's going to be a very busy couple of months.
0: Lauren Duggan is Deputy News Director for Bloomberg Government. 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Up next, the top national headlines from ABC News and the Federal Newscast. I'm Terry Girton. 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
0: 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A new round of congressional scrutiny is starting to show how organizations hold up under pressure. 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
7: From ABC News, I'm Brian Clark. Iran is going to allow International Atomic Energy Agency inspectors back into the country. Vice President J.D. Vance touted that as a major development stemming from their talks in Switzerland.
8: I think it's important for all of us to appreciate how much was done, but honestly, there is still a lot to do as we continue to make progress on the nuclear talks, on the economic talks, as we continue to demine the straits and ensure that that flow of traffic continues to pick back up.
7: And the Trump administration has issued a waiver on the sale of Iranian oil for 60 days, one of the promises from the Memorandum of Understanding that President Trump signed last week. The UK is going to have its seventh prime minister in a decade after Keir Starmer announced he will resign as prime minister and as leader of the Labour Party.
9: Every decision I've taken has been about putting the country I love first. That is why I will resign as leader of the Labour Party.
7: Andy Burnham, the former mayor of Manchester, is seen as Starmer's most likely successor. President Trump said the people who damaged the reflecting pool are facing 10 years in prison. The pool's coating is peeling. Green algae's appeared, says ABC's Elizabeth Schulze.
10: Just 2 weeks after President Trump completed his more than $16 million renovation of the iconic reflecting pool, he now says it will need to be drained and repaired immediately. Last week, pieces of that new coating that the president applied to describe as an American flag blue color began peeling off. Trump now claims that vandalism is to blame, but he's provided no evidence to prove it.
7: Alan Greenspan's died at 100. He was the second longest tenure chair of the Federal Reserve in history, serving from 1987 to 2006. But some of Greenspan's monetary policies were blamed for contributing to the global financial crisis. He died of Parkinson's complications. You're listening to ABC News.
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7: Investigators in Texas looking into whether it was driver error, a design flaw, or a mechanical malfunction in a deadly crash involving a Tesla.
13: 76-year-old Martha Avila was putting away groceries when the electric car crashed through the front of her house and killed her. Sheriff Sergeant Alex Turman says the driver showed no signs of impairment before he was taken to the hospital.
14: We're still evaluating what caused that car to fail to control its speed just before this crash.
13: Michael Butler said his Tesla's automatic driver assistance mode was engaged before he slammed into the front of the brick house. Tesla has not commented. Jim Ryan, ABC News.
7: Authorities in Congo say the number of confirmed cases in the Ebola outbreak have now exceeded 1,000. There have been 254 deaths, and officials also say it's still a major challenge to trace those who'd been in contact with Ebola patients. It's the first full day of summer, and many teenagers who want a summer job have come up empty in their job search. ABC's Allison Kosick explains.
15: One report predicts this summer could mark the lowest level for teen employment since 1948, when the government began tracking the data. Fewer employers are hiring 16 to 19-year-olds for a variety of reasons. Many starter jobs have been taken over by technology, and there's more competition these days from older, more experienced workers.
7: Wyndham Clark won golf's U.S. Open for the second time Sunday. I'm Brian Clark, ABC News.
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16: 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Service members would receive a 3.6% across-the-board pay raise under the Senate's fiscal 2027 defense policy bill. Anastasia Obis has more.
17: The House Armed Services Committee backed the Trump administration's proposed tiered pay raises for troops. Service members would see their salaries increase by 5 to 7%, depending on their rank. The Senate's support for a flat 3.6% military pay raise could complicate the White House's effort to implement tiered pay increases. Anastasia Obis, Federal News Network.
16: The Marine Corps wants to grow by as much as 5% by 2032. The force design plan would add thousands of troops to hit the Marine Corps' highest end strength in about a decade. The Marines are working with Pentagon leaders and lawmakers to fund a larger workforce starting in 2028. For more, visit federalnewsnetwork.com. I'm Michelle Sandiford.
18: The security clearance process is complicated. Policies are confusing. Continuous vetting is expanding. And national security professionals everywhere are asking the same thing. What does this mean for me? Whether you're applying for your first clearance or navigating new reporting requirements after years in the system, the questions aren't always easy, but the answers matter. That's why we're here. This is Security Clearance in Security on Federal News Network with host Lindy Kaiser of Clearance Jobs, federal employment lawyers Elizabeth Baker Pham of KCNF, and John Barry of Barry & Barry PLLC.
19: Hi, this is Lindy Kaiser with ClearanceJobs.com, and welcome to this episode of Security Clearance in Security. On Federal News Network, I'm going to see if I can actually interview these people with a straight face. So I'm very excited to have Phoebe Wells and Katie Helbling with the amazing Clearance Jobs team here. They recently launched a new podcast series the secret squirrel files. I call it diaries half the time, but I was going to make you wait. I was like, say it. Just say it. On Clearance Jobs. It's a really cool podcast series. I've enjoyed it so far. It unpacks kind of like the insider threat landscape. So if you attend a security conference, like there's always a session unpacking these crazy insider risk cases, kind of blends true crime with national security. But don't take my word for it, because I can't even get the name correct half the time. Take Phoebe and Katie's word for it. Who wants to go first and talk about kind of how you got the idea for this series?
20: Phoebs, why don't you talk a little bit about your experience with true crime, and then I'll go, because you are totally an expert.
21: Well, and I was going to say, this is Katie's brainchild, but it really, I'm pretty sure she literally like had it when she found out I was interviewing for this position. Like, I don't even think I had the job yet. And she was like, ooh, my true crime brain is formulating plans right now. So essentially, I used to be a reporter for iHeartRadio, and I had a podcast that was called Upstate Unsolved. I'm in upstate New York, so it just focused on unsolved cases in upstate New York. We covered the cases of three women, Susie Lyle, who disappeared in 1998 from UAlbany campus. She was a computer genius, a poet, an artist. She was just an amazing woman. And unfortunately, her case remains unsolved. She's never been found alive or deceased. So unfortunately, her family is just left in complete limbo, but they have turned that tragedy into something really beautiful. They created the Center for Missing Persons in upstate New York and hold a Missing Persons Day. They got legislation passed at the state and federal level that makes it so if someone goes missing on a college campus, the campus police have to report that to the state police or local authorities immediately, because back then in the 90s, there just was not a lot of communication between the different agencies, and the campus police didn't report it to the state police for, I think it was 3 days. And as anyone who follows true crime knows, the first 48 hours are incredibly crucial. And unfortunately, they missed out on some just help that they needed, because the campus police can only do so much. So that being said, that was our first case. And then we covered the unsolved murders of Catherine Blackburn and Ruth Whitman. Catherine Blackburn's case actually has been solved. They were able to exhume her and tested DNA evidence, and they have caught her killer. He unfortunately is also deceased, but that brought answers to the family. And yeah, so that's my background with true crime. And Katie is a resident true crime podcast connoisseur. And so when she found out that I had this background way back when, she was like, we need to do a true crime podcast that's national security slanted. And here we are.
20: Yeah, I think my words were, Phoebs, I want to do a podcast that's a little more podcasty. But I mean, so, and clearly the only kind of like podcast content aside from like the Clearance Jobs and Federal News Network podcast is true crime content. I'm a big true crime consumer. But aside from that, I think a lot of these cases that we cover in Secret Squirrel Files just offer so many lessons learned to the national security industry at large. I mean, we talk about the insider threat cases, espionage, terrorism, ways that we can look at these past cases and it help inform policy, better decision making, both that organizations and agencies can take. We also cover unsolved mysteries in relation to military topics. And so I think we've found in the cases that we've covered in that realm, strides that the military has made in terms of like mental health and military police and coordinating with federal law enforcement agencies. So definitely like personal passion projects, but I think for Clearance Jobs, our Expand the Mission initiative as well, trying to get, you know, true crime consumers sort of interested in national security as well.
19: Man, you already got my wheels turning. I was thinking about the campus police communication. It tied into one of the cases I know, Katie, you unpacked on the show, which was talking about the interaction of the military police and the police. That's been an ongoing issue where sometimes folks are talking about, hey, who has jurisdiction over a case? And that can come up, you know, in other contexts, but it certainly also can come up in national security where sometimes you have these investigative agencies. I mean, you know, NCIS, right? Or all of these different, you know, elements that are investigating things. And then you also have And that creates a lot of complication. So that's just one of the, you know, the stories you've done. How do you come up with your content for all these episodes? And I feel like there's an element of surprise involved as well. So maybe unpack that a bit.
20: Honestly, I think I've seen like an unsolved mysteries episode, and I'm like, we need to cover that case. Or I see like a random Reddit thread, and I'm like, I want to do a little more research on that case. So that's personally how I've come up with the content that I've covered. I know the format is really cool. And so Phoebe, do you want to cover that? What every episode looks like?
21: Yeah. So every episode we tell each other the story. So Katie will come to the podcast with a fully formed, you know, script slash research and tell the story to me, and I'm hearing it for the first time. So I don't know what the case she's covering is, and vice versa. I will say that was not an original idea to me. My introduction to true crime podcasting was My Favorite Murder, and that's how they do it. They tell the story back and forth to each other. And if you've never heard of that podcast, that probably is very jarring to hear the name of that, which is My Favorite Murder. But essentially, they are two comedians, but are obsessed with true crime. And they really have a way of storytelling with the inflection of, you know, the human side of things, because we can talk about horrible things, but also still have a good conversation around the humanity of it at all, if that makes sense. So I think if you listen to the Secret Swirl Files, you'll hear that Katie and I kind of, we banter back and forth. I mean, on a recent case we did with, which was Aldrich Ames, just like the blatant just disrespect for basically all the people in his life and the government and country that he belongs to was just like so absurd. You can't help but laugh at it. Obviously, heavy cases we take very seriously, but also sometimes criminals are just not smart and we're allowed to laugh at them. So, yeah.
20: Yeah, we talk about a not so fun fact in one of our cases. So I think we were covering where the criminals are at today and where they were seen. It sounds really scary. And so it was not such a fun fact.
21: Not so fun fact.
19: Yeah, well, I love the format because we learn through stories, right? So, I mean, there's an entertainment factor, but there's also, I mean, not to use a dirty word of education, but an educational factor in our community, right? Because, again, I know always these insider risk, you know, groups in every organization in the cleared community. So I love that what you're doing has clearly an entertainment element. But if I was a security officer, I would kind of flag this content as like, hey, maybe this is like worthwhile to add to my industry newsletter or to let folks know about, because, you know, it's through a trusted source, which is Clearance Jobs. And it's kind of unpacking these cases a little bit. And you just kind of always gets your wheels turning about, wow, I can't believe that happened, you know, to point in the case of Aldrich Ames.
20: Yeah, the storytelling piece, you know, and sort of marketing sometimes not so fun, sexy topics. I mean, this storytelling certainly helps with that. I mean, and if you do have a workforce that learns a little bit better by listening to things or, you know, on their commute into the SCIF, this certainly is content that I think everyone in this industry would find useful, helpful, and just interesting.
21: And I think, you know, for me, I've been in the industry coming up on 3 years, so definitely less than you two ladies, but these cases have helped me put context to, you know, Trusted Workforce 2.0. I mean, basically, almost every case we've covered, we've kind of been like, oh, yeah, this is why the policy has changed. This is why this is happening. Continuous vetting needs to be a thing because, you know, when it go too long without checking in, things could happen. So it's definitely informative and also entertaining, like Lindy said.
19: Well, I need to be entertained a little bit. Goodness gracious. If it's boring, that's what I always say. You know, key part of like, it doesn't have to be boring to make it, you know, to make it educational. Talk about some of the, maybe what was one of the cases that's been most surprising or most fun to unpack so far from the ones you've done?
20: Sure. No, I'll go first. I mean, maybe not the most fun. I feel bad. Sometimes in my intro, I'm like, I'm really excited to bring this case. And, you know, some of the content is heavy. It's like doing the research. I'm like, oh man, that was really sad. And I know, Phoebs, a case that you did recently was an event that I was fully aware happened, but the way you unpacked it, I just, you know, I started to tear up. So I'm not excited to bring these cases. I'm just eager to tell people about them. So I think one of the ones that I found the most interesting, everyone should know the event 9/11. It's certainly something that I was 10 when it happened. So something that I was very fully aware was happening. You know, I lived just on the cusp of Northern Virginia. So I was picked up from school by a neighbor. So it was my brother and my sister, and very scary event. And then, you know, watching kind of the footage on TV. So I unpack Operation Bojinka, which is a part of the, you know, 9/11 that happened, the World Trade Center bombing in the 90s. But it's an event that actually didn't happen. And so it talks about some of the, you know, law enforcement that was investigating the case, how they found these criminals and eventually charged them. So that one was interesting because it was a part, you know, of 9/11 that I didn't know about. So sort of a precursor that it also helped with forming some of the aviation security protocols that we have in place today. So it was like, oh, this is why this is. So that was an interesting one for me. What about you, Phoebs?
21: Yeah, I actually was going to bring up the event that you referenced. I talked about the Oklahoma City bombing and, you know, again, I had known about it, but I didn't really understand the intricacies of it and how it connected to other events within the, you know, the national security landscape. I mean, Ruby Ridge, Waco, that was all precursors to Timothy McVeigh's extremism. It speaks to the dangers of extremism, especially, you know, domestically, and how, you know, our military can be radicalized, and the importance of insider threat monitoring. And while he wasn't active, he was a veteran. And I guess I was 7 when he was executed. And I remember just kind of seeing that on the news. And it was that first moment as a kid that you're like, oh, really bad things happen. And the death penalty is a thing. I didn't know that was a thing. So this case really did kind of, it was a formative memory for me, because I remember seeing the not seeing the execution, but seeing the news coverage of the execution, and then learning that this horrible thing had happened. And I also didn't know about the memorial within Oklahoma City, where there are just empty chairs where the building stood for all the people who lost their lives, and just the sheer destruction of it. I mean, it truly destroyed a large part of Oklahoma City. And that's, I guess, you know, being so young when it happened, I just didn't know. So diving back into the details of it was extremely sad, but important to remember, because so many people lost their lives and were affected by it.
20: One thing I took from that conversation, Phoebe, was just the importance of like intelligence people. And that's one thing that I've gathered from a few of our cases. And it just reminds me of how, you know, important the workforce is, bringing in smart people, bringing in the next generation to be interested in some of these security and intelligence careers. So hearing about these cases, even though we might be like somewhat familiar, that episode was really great.
1: Well, and that's one of the benefits of this format, I will say, right? The podcast format is that you kind of have, Phoebe, we do a lot of video content at Clearance Jobs. Katie, you're always, you know, keeping the socials alive. We talk in sound bites a lot now these days. And it gives me hope for the next generation that there's still like long form content, because that's one of kind of the fun things about it. And to your point, Katie, kind of having a true longer form podcast offering here, even, it just gives you kind of that time to pull at the thread of a lot of these cases where, yeah, we've probably heard of, we all have ties to 9/11, or again, if you're in the national security, you've heard of Aldrich Ames, you've heard of, you know, the Oklahoma City bombing. These are, you know, milestone moments, but really getting the chance to have kind of a conversational format about them, I find really enjoyable to listen to. And, you know, yeah, kind of talk about that. Is it different trying to make that conversational arc? Is it hard to find the content and fit it into that, or how does that work?
20: No, it's not tough at all. No, it's just chit-chatting. No, I mean, I think doing the research, you know, informing what I'm going to say and the highlights of the case that I really want to pull on, and then, you know, getting Phoebe's, you know, genuine thoughts and hearing her perspective on things. I mean, one of the episodes I forget which case you covered, Phoebs, but I was talking about how I sat down a sweet potato. It didn't have a barcode or anything for me to plug in or scan. And it said, this looks like a sweet potato. And I'm like, I forget what case I related it to. But I'm like, we can use this technology and intelligence for good, can't we? You know, her probably hearing my perspective on things and, you know, me hearing hers. I love the format, and no, the conversation is definitely not a struggle. It comes easy. We could fill hours of podcast content.
21: And that's what I was going to say is, like, honestly, I think the hardest part is, like, not going too long, because, like, there will be times where, like, my script is just, like, way too many pages, and I know it's going to be an hour just on my case. And so, you know, it's picking and choosing what makes sense to include so that, you know, we can talk about the case, because I think that's the cool part about us not knowing what case we're going to cover is the reactions you're hearing are genuine, and it's fun. It really is fun. It's a fun podcast to do, even though sometimes the subjects are heavy.
1: And as we kind of draw to a close, talk a little bit about the Secret Squirrel Files. So why? How did you come up with that name? What is the secret? I mean, we assume everyone knows who the Secret Squirrel is, but our Federal News Network audience may not be as familiar. Why is it the Secret Squirrel Files? And how does that tie into what you're doing?
20: Well, Phoebe and I have been thinking about this project for a while because, you know, Lindy is not wrong. We did have a project called the Secret Squirrel Diaries that we just did not finish. So, Secret Squirrel Files, where national security meets the shadows of true crime. So, again, true crime cases, whether that's espionage, insider threat, terrorism, crimes related to the military, all that secret squirrelish kind of intelligence security stuff cleared professionals would be interested in. But again, in expanding the mission and getting people who might just be true crime consumers interested in this content, Secret Squirrel Files. I mean, we have file folders we're holding in our podcast cover art, really exciting stuff. So Secret Squirrel Files, that's sort of how we came up with it.
21: Yeah, and Secret Squirrel is our mascot. I mean, cleared workers, they're the secret squirrels. You know, they live among us. They hunt for acorns among us. And so that's why we went with that name.
20: Might be a little nutty. I don't know. It's secret squirrelish work. And, you know, a lot of the time it's not recognized, but it's really important work. Highlighting some of the bad nuts. I don't know.
1: Good nuts, bad nuts.
21: How many more puns?
1: All the nuts. More. There must be more. Well, it does tie in, right? Because I do feel like that's what true crime is really trying to get at, right? To your point, it is digging through, searching out what's true in something. I know, like, let's do more squirrel imagery here. And that is what is done on the podcast specific to this. So I wasn't familiar of another podcast that had this crossover. So, you know, if there's one out there, feel free to drop us a note so we can check it out and join forces. But I think this is kind of a unique offering, again, that, you know, shows, again, all of these insider risk cases, these, you know, unsolved military, you know, and intelligence community cases that are out there, and discusses and unpacks them in a unique way. So check out the Secret Squirrel Files over at Clearance Jobs. And if you have a story that you think Phoebe and Katie should dig into, reach out to them or just send us a general email at editor@clearancejobs.com and we will dig into the case, or they will dig into the case. Thank you guys so much for being on the show. I appreciate chatting with you.
20: Thank you.
21: Thank you.
2: Good morning, good afternoon, and good evening. I'm John Barry, and I'm a security clearance attorney, and I'm here talking today with Lindy Kaiser about a security clearance topic that comes up every so often in my practice, neurocognitive disorders and security clearances, basically mental health and your clearance. It comes up in all sorts of situations, and I will say the government over the past maybe 10 or 11 years has started to get more liberalized in their thoughts on what is a mental health disorder, which could be disqualifying. I mean, when I started practicing in 1999, the government would often have problems with security clearance issues such as, like, serious anxiety disorders or depression. Of course, then that would mean today all of us are disqualified. But it's one of those things that has evolved over time, and the government is much more willing to hear that you have a serious mental health condition under control and fine. And it's really not targeting those depression issues or anxiety disorders anymore. It's more focused on more serious, or what they consider more serious, mental health disorders like schizophrenia, bipolar disorder, or other types of mania.
1: Well, yeah, I mean, yeah, I feel like the mental health piece has had a huge shift. I was glad that you used one of your college words in the intro here, and I'm glad you said it first. So neurocognitive, because it did tee up, like, ideas about Alzheimer's, which has been mentioned here. It's not just necessarily the traditional mental health piece of it, but as we're talking a lot about the aging workforce and things coming up. So yeah, I have not spoken or kind of considered this topic, so I definitely wanted to pick your legal brain on that. Where have you seen folks, you know, maybe especially again as our aging IC here, who maybe Alzheimer's or some, I mean, that's not like the SF86 or PBQ calls out specific mental health conditions like delusional disorder and schizophrenia, which have to be reported. But I don't think like an Alzheimer's, there's medical diagnoses that don't fall under that. But it did lead me to think, hey, maybe that should be a required reporting. Because if you don't have that as a required reporting, you potentially could have somebody who's diagnosed with cognitive impairment still working and not reporting it.
2: Yeah. I mean, under guideline I of C4, it talks about psychological conditions. I think it falls right under it. It's just something that has not been an issue because most times, at least when we see people go through that, unfortunate, you know, if they have some sort of dementia or Alzheimer's, they generally are in a position where they may want to, you know, retire or get medical help, and they don't want to stay in their cleared position. That's usually what's happened. But we're starting to see some of it come up, like with, you know, improved medical technology, people learning more about themselves earlier. I haven't seen any denials on that yet, but I've started to see some probing, people asking questions, you know, if people were hospitalized for that, or if perhaps they got a random question on a polygraph, which, as you know, anything is fair game. It's definitely coming because our people are living, they're always going to be living longer as technology improves. And, you know, sometimes we're going to have issues with, you know, Alzheimer's or dementia.
1: I'd be honest, I was on a meeting recently, and it was someone, and I was like, are you okay? And how do I report this? I was not in a top secret facility, so I don't know what's going on. But it does make you think, like, sometimes if you see something, say something, and what does that extend to? And I think sometimes these relationships, I do think cognitive impairment is something that, like, should probably be, you know, reporting into your reporting culture if you start to see a coworker who's, because it does become like, hey, they're not following the same rules or guidelines that they were. I don't know. My whole posture on self-reporting and, you know, maybe I think it's a positive. I wish it was easier. I wish there was a better way to do it. But I think a culture of, I mean, I just, I believe in the community of the IC. And I know self-reporting can be a force for evil, right? So people who want to get somebody in trouble, or even employers who want to take punitive security clearance action because they lack the chops to take the employment action they should, that drives me nuts. But there's just, I feel like every time we have these major breaches, we have somebody who is clearly doing something that they shouldn't have been doing, that someone else saw, but we just kind of give each other the benefit of the doubt and don't report it.
2: Yeah, I mean, I see a lot of it with like a dementia or an Alzheimer's. You know, it's often misinterpreted by other individuals. And I do see some reporting where they're like, is that person on something? More like a drug usage or an alcohol issue. And so sometimes they'll get a notice to meet with the agency psychologist in the IC, and they may dive into that. But it usually starts at something different than, hey, I think this person has Alzheimer's. It's more like they seem off. Are they on something? And that's generally how these get started right now.
1: And do you find like, so is there a way to mitigate that? Like if you're an individual and you having cognitive issues or anything, there are neurological disorders that could come up. They could have issues. Like, is there a way to mitigate those potentially?
2: Yeah, there's a number of different ways. And also, you know, as I mentioned before, medical technology is always improving. So, you know, who knows what tomorrow brings, but you know, generally, you know, one of the mitigating factors is it's readily controllable with treatment of either medication or, you know, psychological or both. In terms of dementia or Alzheimer's, perhaps, you know, there's a lot of drugs out there making the market that, you know, are slowing things down. I mean, maybe if you were able to show that you're not having an issue now and are unlikely to have issues for the next, you know, 3 to 4 years, may have to be revisited. What's almost always the case in cases involving like, you know, delusional disorder or, you know, schizophrenia is you need to get a medical opinion by an expert witness, usually for these kinds of cases, you know, where they evaluate you seriously and hopefully you get a favorable opinion from them that you're okay, the treatment you're undergoing is good. And that's the biggest issue. A lot of people don't, even with disorders, psychological nature, they don't take the steps in advance to mitigate it. You can go through whatever psychological treatment is recommended to help you with that and show all of that. And a lot of times the government will accept that and be like, okay, this person has taken steps to resolve it.
1: The government likes people who can follow a plan and follow rules. And whether it's a financial issue or a mental health one or whatever it is, your capacity to follow a playbook for whatever your issue is. And that's kind of how I like to look at the adjudicative guidelines. Like, they're literally a playbook to say, like, hey, what am I doing around these topics? And it's mental health. And if I have anything in that bucket, I want to make sure that I have a playbook to follow that's going to mitigate that issue. And then, yeah, you have the government has a lot of ability to make exceptions and to give you clearance eligibility based on their need for you to work a certain job, but they want to make sure you're a rule follower. Yes.
2: No, a lot of people, unfortunately, you know, have, I don't want to say shame, but they're afraid of reporting it. I know that should never be a reason, but they're maybe, you know, they don't want to talk about it. And I think for that kind of issue, a psychological issue poses a bar to some people self-reporting. They'd rather take the risk.
1: I think we might see that. It might be one of our generational shift topics, though, right? I mean, I do feel like there is more honesty and transparency about those topics in the younger generations. And as that culture shifts across the IC, hopefully that moves in that direction.
2: Yeah, no, like I was saying earlier on, I mean, just looking back at like 1999, 2000, where depression or even PTSD, no, you're not getting a clearance. You know, that generation that made those decisions, they're not with us right now. There's a different generation now. And then as some of the people up and coming come up, I think that there'll be more of a recognition that people can get help, people can get treatment. Let's just make sure they're okay. And if they're okay, they can be cleared.
18: 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Have a question about the process, a topic you'd like us to cover, or a scenario you want clarified on a future episode? We want to hear from you. 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Thanks again for tuning in to Security Clearance and Security with your host, Lindy Kaiser of Clearance Jobs, Federal Employment Lawyers, Elizabeth Baker Pham of KCNF, and John Barry of Barry & Barry PLLC. Join us next time as we continue breaking down the policies, the pitfalls, and the questions every clearance holder has, even the ones you're afraid to ask your security manager.
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4: 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Nights and weekends, we air Washington Nationals, Capitals, and Wizards, and the Navy Midshipmen. 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
23: Hello and welcome to the show. I'm Federal News Network reporter Drew Friedman. After upheavals across the federal workforce and hundreds of thousands of public servants leaving their jobs, grassroots organizations have been rising to meet the moment. One of those organizations is Feds Forward, a group that's been building tech-enabled tools to help civil servants navigate career change. For more, I caught up with one of the co-founders of Feds Forward, Karen Lee.
24: So what we started seeing in January was the beginning of what we saw unfold through last year, which was kind of a federal workforce departure crisis, right? And that's what everyone started talking about. Feds losing their jobs, people in transition. Factually, that is absolutely true. But the framing, I'd like to push back a little bit on it because it's not the crisis framing is very accurate because of this point in time. In fact, what we are seeing now is just an acute version of an evergreen problem where feds leave government every year. about 150,000 of them every year separate from government, not retire. And every single time people leave the federal service, the question is, what am I good for and what do I do? And what's happening right now is just an amplification of a foundational problem, which is a lack of an infrastructure that enables people to not only translate what they've done in a very unique sector and industry and identify what they could do after that also carries the mission, but also on the other side of the ledger, enable employers to legibly see what people from a completely different sector, how they could nestle into their organization, their industry. We have two groups of people who so desperately want to find each other, but they don't have the language, they don't have the understanding contextually, and they don't have a clarity of what they want to be able to find each other. It's a recognition that on each side of the ledger, there needs to be a translation, a curation, and a very informed matching to bring people together.
0: When you started Feds Forward, what was your understanding of the problem? Was it something where you knew it was this way, or did that become apparent to you over time as you were getting more involved in this?
24: So we knew when we started Feds Forward that on the Fed side of the house, that there was foundationally a translation problem. I've gone through it. So many of my friends and colleagues have gone through it. You will not meet a Fed who will be easily able to say, here are all the things that I've done, and here's what I could do outside of government. And so we knew the basic requirement was translation, being able to take what we've done in government and be able to align it to the same kinds of functions, activities outside of government, just called something different. What we have also come to realize systematically is that that translation has to have layered on top of it an understanding of what the receiving organization does and how they do it. We can get feds to a place where they can do all of those things and know what they want to target on the outside. But if employers on the other side of the ledger don't recognize that feds would make any sense, those applicants will never get through the door. And this is where what we've learned is that there needs to be a translation on the employer side of the house as well. What we've learned through this Feds Forward work over this first year is not that we need to create something new in terms of the approach, but instead blend together all the approaches that have existed and never been finally appointed with the talent in mind of those from the federal sector.
0: In your experience approaching this from that angle, have you found a difference in the success rate of connecting former federal employees with these opportunities? I mean, what's been the outcome of this kind of approach to the problem?
24: Yeah, and I would define Drew's success from a couple different lenses. Success one is, did they get a job? Success two of, did the person, the job seeker, feel satisfied this job was the right job for them? Success three is, the employer happy that they got that candidate? And the answer is yes, and I'll tell you why. Those who are currently looking for a transition, many of us, when we leave the federal government, wonder if there's a job that could ever be as good as what we just had. Because candidly, working in the federal government is an extraordinary experience and unmatched in what we get to do, the scale of what we do, and the impact. And so there's always this nagging question, is there anything that could be as good? And what we found is that through this approach, what this next job could be is might not be higher paying. It might not be objectively of the same status as working in the secretary's office or in the White House complex, but could be equally, if not more so, fulfilling in a different dimension that enables us as public servants to see how we can serve and make an impact just in a different way. And so what we want to change the game in Feds Forward is bring together two deeply mission-driven people, one who's seeking a next role and one who's trying to fill one, and have them realize that the uniqueness of what they want is not unreasonable to find. It's just that no one has bothered to unearth

0: smaller scale, have you found that there's a need to support employees and help them, you know, figure out how to just kind of mentally or emotionally tackle that?
1: There is absolutely a mental health and cognitive area of work that we all need to grapple with. But really, it is an evolution of identity. For some people, the belief is, gosh, I'm no longer a public servant because I'm not working in government. And that's been taken. And that is a very valid and reasonable conclusion to draw. With, I think, some support in our community, what we want to create from a Feds Forward perspective is a different way to think of your identity. That instead, your public service identity can never be taken. No employer could ever take the depth of what that means to you, but instead you carry it forward. And the employment, the job, the volunteer activity, whatever it is simply a manifestation of that identity. And the reason why this is so important is one of the other kind of outcomes of Feds Forward is we deeply believe that this talent and this public service orientation must carry to every single sector. If we have decided the federal government has a monopoly on public servants, our country will never be what we know its potential is to be. But if instead we adopt the mindset that a workforce that's dedicated to serving the public good has motion and can circulate across the sectors and bring that public good, regardless of whether they sit in a government, a nonprofit, a gigantic company or otherwise, then we can breed this innovation to solve our national and international problems in a way that 100x's kind of our capacity, because we're no longer just hoping for one sector to do it. It is the combination of all.
0: Pivoting a little bit to, you know, Feds Forward and the sort of resources that you guys offer specifically, can you talk about how your organization has grown over time and where do you see this going next?
1: So we started, and we still are, an all-volunteer group of people. And we started in the very beginning with a website and a PDF document. From there, we evolved and we knew that we needed to create some kind of technology stack because nobody wants to cut and paste from a PDF into an AI agent. And so in the fall of 2025 last year, we stood up the first version of our platform that effectively takes both somebody's resume and their kind of professional origin story that you can talk into your device or type in and translates that into skills, hard and soft, offers back to the individual some insights about their work style and frames up some career pathways, if outside of government, outside of government by sector of what they're interested in. We also created at that point a resume translation tool and laid out steps that are part of a cross-sector career transition that would be important to follow. Where we are now is we need an infrastructure that enables not only the translation of skills and identification of career pathways, but a technology stack that will also do the other side of the ledger of doing that same thing for employers and then matching. The ultimate kind of where we want to get to is to enable the federal government or any other employer who wants to access and find highly skilled, sophisticated, driven for the public good, and so therefore loyal to the mission. If employers are looking for that talent, that we can find with precision options for those employers and for people who are looking to move to their next stage in their career, that they don't have to wonder and create their own system and approach, that they should be able to focus on what they want to do and that will enable them to get there.
0: Well, Karen, thank you so much for your time today. I really appreciated hearing more about what you and Feds Forward are up to and just how you're looking at this this challenge in a different way. So thank you so much for your time.
1: No, I appreciate it, Drew. And for those who are interested, we're at fedsforward.org. We stand as a nonprofit and would love to hear from those who are looking for their next thing or from employers who feel like they can't find the talent they need. The hidden talent is right under their nose.

0: those who've worked in the federal sector.
1: That's Karen Lee, a co-founder of Feds Forward. As former public servants grapple with changes in their careers and their identities, organizations like WellFed have been stepping up. The group hosts events and offers resources and support to those going through major life transitions. I recently spoke with Rebecca Ferguson-Andre, a co-founder of WellFed.
2: We were part of Valentine's Day Massacre back on February 14th, 2025, and we fell into this gap. First of all, it was devastating. And we fell into this gap where there really was nothing for us. Everyone was in such shock, right? Even though we had been anticipating it, there were rumors, there were news articles about what was coming and that probationary federal workers would be targeted first. It was still such a shock. But we recognized really quickly that we weren't alone, that there were other people going through the exact same experience. And we decided just after 2 days of being fired that we were going to pull together as many of those people as we could and provide sort of like a landing spot for us all to gather and begin sharing our experience in our roles for the federal government and even in private industry and in nonprofit sector. Drew and I had each had experiences, you know, leading and training people and providing retreats. We facilitated retreats for our agency, the Administration for Children and Families. And so I think in response to devastation, we just kicked into high gear and began planning this event. We began charting this path based on our own experience of how challenging it was navigating an uncertain job market, updating our resumes, you know, navigating insurance. And that experience helped us chart this path forward that we wanted to share with other people who were in the same boat. Fast forward a year later, what started as a singular event for 20 people has grown into a community of more than 5,000 people, predominantly former federal workers, some current and many Fed adjacent folks.
1: Thinking back to the early days or months of WellFed and that first event that you mentioned, what was the response or the feeling from federal employees or former feds who started participating and connecting with you guys? You know, what was the feeling, the emotional response? What were some of those initial reactions?
2: I think when you're in free fall professionally and personally, when there's like this shock to your system or your life, this unexpected loss, it can feel very much like there's nothing, there's no solid ground beneath your feet. And I think what we began to provide for folks with this was this landing spot or a net to catch people. People began to feel safe and seen, supported in ways that other people around them couldn't quite understand, right? There was this lack of understanding around what was happening. And I think we provided that space and bringing in this incredible network of professionals to really lift people up and provide them with the information they simply were not getting from their agencies. They were trying to distill information from Reddit and from news stories. And so we began to provide people with information to help them stabilize and find their way forward. It was a space that was so warm and welcoming and meaningful that it just kept growing and growing, and our online presence grew, and we hosted more than 100 virtual sessions that were free for people to attend last year, focused on mental health and wellness, focused on how to navigate insurance, financial triage, and the kind of career services that feds really needed about translating the resume, right? How to apply and frame their professional experience for a completely different sector or industry.
1: I love that it's both a community effort, but then also offering these more tangible resources to federal employees, and you have sort of both aspects here. I'm wondering, you know, what have been some of the outcomes in offering the career resources, the mental health resources, and that sort of support? Have you been able to help these former employees find new jobs or maybe move forward from what was a difficult time for them?
2: Some of the impact that we have seen and heard from folks who have attended and been a part of our community is it is helping people find their way forward professionally, that there is a growing number of folks, closer to 30% now, of our members who have now landed new jobs. Some of them ended up returning to federal government, but more ended up in private industry or starting their own businesses, or they work in the nonprofit sector, or they've joined state, local, or county government. And they have credited, you know, their experience of, you know, obtaining a new job to our WellFed team and the support that we provided them with. We've also heard consistently from many folks that the mental health resources that we provide every Monday, either meditation or bringing in mental health practitioners and therapists to lead workshops and programming and providing consistent mental health support in a world where some folks have lost insurance, right, or they've lost the ability to pay for therapy, this has been very much like a lighthouse for them.
1: From those who maybe have reached out, who you've worked with previously or currently, what are some of the common challenges that you hear from these former employees? You mentioned that about 30% have been able to find jobs, but I'm just wondering about the ones who maybe haven't had as much luck there. You know, what are some of the issues that they're currently facing?
2: We continue to hear consistently that the impact on folks is deeply human, right? It's beyond the financial realities. People are grappling with the loss of identity, mission, burnout, diminished confidence, and this sense of prolonged uncertainty about the future. In this region in particularly, that's, you know, where employment is so heavily tied to the federal government, entire communities are really feeling the ripple effects. We're hearing frustration from individuals whose expertise and leadership experience is really misunderstood or undervalued outside of the government. I think, too, there's this spectrum of where people fall in terms of hardship, right? For some people, their financial runway is longer than others. I think we're learning how many people are living paycheck to paycheck and are struggling deeply. Many have entered long-term unemployment, which means that they've been unemployed for more than a year. Where I think there are some real bright spots, it's communities like ours. There are other organizations that former federal workers or former Fed-adjacent contractors have stood up in response to this disaster, and it is so heartening to see people come together and lift other people up.
1: Absolutely. And I think it is important to point out, too, that, you know, almost a year and a half out from when a lot of these firings or terminations took place, there are people who are still struggling. It's not in the headlines anymore, but there are people who are still, it sounds like, struggling on the job market. So I think that's important to highlight that. Rebecca, from your personal experience, since you were part of this wave over the federal government last year, I'm wondering, through that and then your experience starting up WellFed and connecting and creating this community, what have been some of your takeaways? What have you learned from this experience?
2: I have learned that it doesn't take much to destroy something, right? It takes a long time to build up systems, to build credibility and trust. And it takes virtually no time at all to destroy something. I've also learned that, you know, a lot of systems in place that are designed typically to support workforce development, they're ill-equipped to manage the level of crisis that this region is now facing. I'm learning so much about collaboration. I'm learning so much about the good in so many people and so many organizations and companies that are truly who they say they are and are reaching out to support in so many different ways. Because, look, these are neighbors. These are friends and fellow parents, right, at school. These are folks that we want to keep in our communities. And their struggle is also our struggle.
1: And you've mentioned there's been a significant amount of growth with WellFed over the last year, and you have thousands of people that have reached out and become part of this community. I'm wondering, what are the next steps for WellFed? Where do you see this going from here?
2: What WellFed has evolved into is an organization that is ensuring that people are cared for, not just as workers, but as human beings who are navigating profound change. I see us growing into a force that's going to continue to lift other people up and help them chart a course through, you know, really treacherous waters. Experiencing the level of disruption personally was really emotionally significant for me. It's one thing to know a model and to teach and train. It's an entirely different thing to have to apply it to your own life. And at the same time, it clarified something for me, and I think for our entire WellFed team, that, you know, these sort of disruptions and transitions are not simply economic events, right? But rather they're deeply human events. And WellFed has grown directly from that. People weren't only searching for employment resources, but they're also searching for dignity and connection and a sense of hope in the midst of uncertainty.
1: Great. Well, Rebecca, it's so great to hear more about this community and this initiative that you have going on, and I'm excited to see where it goes next. But thank you so much for your time today. I appreciate it.
2: Thank you, Drew. Thanks for having me.
1: That's Rebecca Ferguson-Andre, co-founder of WellFed. And that's all we have for today's episode of Your Federal Life. Until next time, I'm Drew Friedman.
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10: 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Nights and weekends, we air Washington Nationals, Capitals, and Wizards, and the Navy Midshipmen. 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
12: This is the Business of Government Hour, a conversation about leadership and management with government executives and thought leaders who are truly changing the way government does business. Welcome to a special edition of the Business of Government Hour, a conversation with authors. I'm Michael Keegan, your host and leadership fellow at the IBM Center for the Business of Government. For more than a quarter of a century, the IBM Center for the Business of Government has sought to connect research to practice, engaging authors and academics who, in their research and studies, contribute in some form or fashion to changing the way government does business. How is Gen AI altering how we work? What can federal agency leaders do to strategically integrate generative AI into their workforce planning? And how can Gen AI serve as a collaborative partner, enhancing human capabilities and driving efficiency without displacing the critical human judgment? I'll explore these questions and so much more with Professor Bill Resch from the Andrew Young School of Policy Studies at Georgia State University and lead author of the IBM Center report, Gen AI and the Future of Government Work. Bill, welcome to the show. It's great to have you.
13: It's great to be here, Michael. Thank you for having me. So your report, Bill, that you did for the IBM Center, Gen AI and the Future of Government Work, analyzes the impact of Gen AI, generative AI, on over 2 million federal civilian employees, the roles thereof, across hundreds of, you know, the agencies that we're dealing with here. What motivated you and your team, your co-contributors, to undertake this comprehensive study? And why is this analysis critical for government leaders right now?
14: Yeah, so I would say two forces made this the right moment. And one was the scale of the federal government. And also two was the timing. So I was in the midst of doing a major data infrastructure design on federal labor markets, that is occupational labor markets in the federal government. Your listeners probably know, but for any general listener out there, you know, there are millions of positions in the federal government, and 85% of our federal workforce works outside of the Maryland, Virginia, DC area. And so the labor market dynamics of the federal civil service were of interest to me. At the same time, this large labor market and across hundreds of occupations, I realized that this offered a standardized setting for us to observe how generative AI changes various task bundles that accompany these occupations in different positions across the federal government, but also that we could use the federal government as a case study on assessing the general impact of these technologies in generic occupational labor markets. And I came to the realization of the importance of these emerging technologies through discussions with my students and my fellow collaborators. So at that time, I had a student in my doctoral seminar, Nisa Gerboz, who is doing some great work on artificial intelligence and its impact on governments down to the local level. And I had the opportunity at USC to partner with a lot of data science students who were using AI tools for various analytic purposes, and was able to partner with them to actually use those tools to make these assessments, that is to devise a way to use AI to help develop predictive analytics around the impact of the very technology we're using for the analytics. So our studies operationalize a map so that leaders can target training, hiring, and technology investments where they matter most across a labor market that I was already studying.
13: Bill, I think it's fair to say that you've developed for the research report, you and your contributors developed a novel methodology using AI to analyze AI's impact on jobs, essentially having what you say in the report, GPT-4 evaluate federal occupations. Can you walk us through this AI studying AI approach and why traditional workforce analysis methods, maybe they weren't as sufficient as they could be?
14: Yeah, we used what's called a retrieval augmented generative approach, where we use the large language models to scale expert style judgments. And so to put simply, this retrieval augmented approach is known as RAG. And what it does is it provides a way for us to chunk these textual components of data. That is, if you think of phrases that contain meaning as chunks of data, right? And that you can organize that data according to its semantic meaning, and that the various chunks of data can then be organized in large batches semantically. And you can extract the key knowledge, skills, abilities, that is competencies, for hundreds upon hundreds of occupations across millions of positions from authoritative sources. And in this case, this was coming from the Office of Personnel Management, from the Bureau of Labor Statistics, and also from the Office of Management and Budget. And then take these large texts, whether it's an occupational handbook from OPM or it's using ONET from BLS, and BLS being the Bureau of Labor Statistics, then the model scores the extent after it takes that textual data, chunks it into this vector database that's easily accessible so that you can, so that the model can easily access a specific chunk of semantically related text to make sense of that text in a way that provides that text as a unit of analysis for then to be fed to your predictive model, and where you're prompting that predictive model powered by ChatGPT, powered by a large language model, a foundational model. And it's prompted in a way to take that unit of analysis, that one knowledge, that one skill, that one ability, and put it in the context of the larger job, and then make an assessment based off of a body of knowledge that the AI has been trained on, to understand what is the latest literature around, or latest scholarship, latest literature around the concept of generative AI and its impact on labor markets, and pulling from that literature then to make an assessment on the unit of analysis as to what is this impact and how much will this given unit of analysis be impacted as a function of these emerging technologies. So then what the model does is it makes an assessment based off of the training that you've used of the literature and scholarship around this topic, makes that assessment on that granular unit of analysis, but then reorganizes that back to the position level so that all of these KSAs, these various competencies that come together to form, you know, the basis of a given occupation, can then be, each of those units of analysis are independently analyzed and then aggregated back up to that position level. And the beauty of the large language model is that it not only makes the assessment, but it provides, as we've trained the model, it provides an output along with that assessment that is a two sentence. Usually we structured it so that it would be fairly short, so that it's digestible and that we can access it quickly. But it provides an explanation as to why it rated a given impact the score that it gave it. And so by giving it that relative score, then you're able to, you know, say, oh, okay, this is going to be highly impacted, but why? And then reference back to the large language model's output of why it scored a given competency at a level 5 versus a level 1, and gives us some face validity, some construct validity in terms of its output. And what we found is that it yielded very high construct validity. That is, what you're reading in terms of the reasoning behind the score makes a lot of sense, at least on a face basis. And so this lets us cover 300 plus job families in a consistent way while grounding the outputs in the public job data that we had available, the competency data that we had available, but also relative to the latest findings in the scholarship that are out there, whether it's from, you know, your most recent Nobel Prize winner, Ajamalu and his colleagues, or it's from the general literature that's out there in economics, sociology, and others that study these phenomena.
13: I want to switch a little bit and maybe go a little deeper on the core framework you guys use. And I was particularly struck by the three dimensions of AI impact, how you presented them. And in a sense, in plain language, does AI complement, does it augment, or does it substitute the particular work and tasks of a particular category? And I was hoping you could explain these dimensions and these terms and why this three-part framework is really sort of more nuanced than simply asking the inevitable question, will AI replace workers?
14: Yeah, thanks for asking the question, because I think that's something that distinguishes our work from some of the work that might be out there otherwise. Because one dissatisfaction relative dissatisfaction that we had. And I'm speaking, you know, very generally right now. And so I don't mean to offend anyone who's contributed to this literature, because we are indeed standing on the shoulders of giants, and not to belittle anything that came before us or anything that's out there right now. But one kind of limitation that we saw and dissatisfaction that we had with what we were reading is that there were these very kind of generic conceptualizations of impact, that it seemed to focus most heavily on the idea of replacement, right? How is a job going to be replaced by AI? And it seemed as if it was putting the cart before the horse. It was really thinking, it was fashioning an outcome that frankly wasn't seriously thought about. That is, the outcome was always assumed to be the extent of replacement, sometimes augmentation, but not thinking of it as conceptually distinct forms of impact. That is, that generative AI, specifically that technology, but AI technologies generally, are going to have an impact, right? The extent of that impact is going to manifest in different ways. It could complement what is already being done. That is, when we think of complementarity, we think of how AI helps perform the job that's as it's currently defined, right? And augmentation, on the other hand, would be a relative change of the job. That is, that the job evolves as people integrate new AI-enabled methods or workflows. And then substitutivity gets more to that replacement, right? That AI can perform the task end to end with minimal human input in the process. And the truth is that most occupations blend all three of these impacts across different competencies. And so a simple replace or not replace frame really obscures where to redesign processes, where to retrain individuals who are in these occupations, such that that we can think more strategically in terms of workforce development, regardless if it's the federal government or beyond. You know, again, these occupations in the federal government overlap generic occupational labor markets. That is, you know, the same occupations are in the private sector. The same occupations are in local and state government. And so the idea that we can use this federal government and the many occupations that are in the federal government as a case study, OPM, through its work, has provided us a basis to understand what are the underlying competencies within each of these occupations in a structured way and in a clear and transparent way, that we can use those competencies as our unit of analysis and aggregate up to the position, as opposed to just treating it as a job, as a whole unitary job that can either be replaced or not. That each of these competencies are going to be impacted according to any of these three dimensions, whether it's, you know, one competency might be complemented, another competency might be changed fundamentally or augmented, and another competency that's typically applied within this job might be substituted. But that doesn't mean the job's going to be substituted. It means that you can shift your resources as an individual more towards those areas that are less directly impacted.
13: That's great. I want to go a little deeper in this, if we could, because you kind of hinted at it, Bill. But your findings, at least as I read them, show that most of the federal roles score high on the complementarity and the augmentation, but low on the substitution. What does this pattern tell us about the future of work? And maybe you could pick up on a little bit more. You hinted at earlier, but how does it differ from the private sector predictions, or are there any differences?
14: Well, we're not comparing our predictions to existing predictions in terms of a tit for tat, right? But what I can say is that generally I have seen most predictive models focused more on, you know, the percentage of jobs that will be replaced, as opposed to thinking about how we can more carefully integrate these technologies and more strategically integrate these technologies on a job-to-job basis, a job-by-job basis? And then how can we retrain change our strategic hiring plans around a more careful job-by-job within-job analysis? That is, when I say within-job, meaning accounting for the fact that many different competencies come to play for any given occupation. And it's very rare that you'll find an occupation in which all competencies that contribute to the delivery of that given occupation in terms of its performance are substitutable, that there will be some competencies that could be substitutable by these technologies. But for the most part, there are several different types of competencies that are at play in any given profession. And it's a question of where can we emphasize integration of these technologies, and where can we emphasize the importance of a human in the loop, so to speak, or not just in the loop, but where it's primarily the domain of human discretion, of ethical decision making, of experiential on-the-ground knowledge that is necessary for the delivery of a given output from a job. And that becomes, I think, even more important in the context of government, because in many respects, government work is people work. It is interfacing with publics. It is acting on behalf of the public. And so therefore, it's hard to automate many of these functions. And I think what our analysis does is it provides a bit of a pause on grandiose conjectures of, oh, you know, we don't need X percentage of this workforce because they can simply be replaced by this technology. This provides an approach that thinks about every person's job a little bit more carefully, unpacks those jobs on a competency by competency basis, and thinks about the concept of impact in a more careful way than just simply substitution.
13: What can federal agency leaders do to strategically integrate Gen AI into their workforce planning? We'll explore this question and so much more when our conversation continues on this special edition of the Business of Government Hour.
15: If the 21st century has provided any lessons so far, it is the power of the unexpected. What has been starkly revealed is how systems in place to meet anticipated problems failed when the unanticipated happened. Now more than ever, government leaders need practical, actionable insights on how to best manage and lead through uncertain and disruptive periods. That's why the IBM Center for the Business of Government has published Transforming the Business of Government: Insights on Resiliency, Innovation, and Performance. 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The cascade of catastrophic events and the constancy of uncertainty raises fundamental questions about how governments can anticipate, prepare for, and respond to these and other shocks yet to come. That's why the IBM Center for the Business of Government has published Transforming the Business of Government: Insights on Resiliency, Innovation, and Performance. Edited by Dan Chenock and Michael Keegan, the book offers leaders practical, actionable insights on how best to manage and lead through uncertain, disruptive periods. 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
13: Welcome back to a special edition of the Business of Government Hour, a conversation with authors, with Professor Bill Resch from the Andrew Young School of Policy Studies at Georgia State University and lead author of the IBM Center report, Gen AI and the Future of Government Work. You know, Bill, is it fair to say that the report reveals significant differences between, say, white collar and tradecraft labor occupations? And if so, what I understand from reading the report is that the white collar roles, you found high complementarity, which we mentioned earlier, those scores were high, but noted that certain administrative functions underneath those roles are at risk of higher substitution. I'm hoping you can kind of maybe explore that distinction.
14: Yeah. So, you know, there are white collar work for your listeners means, you know, less, more of your office work, right? Things that have, you know, a lot to do with knowledge intensive jobs, right? Things like policy analysis, engineering, scientific jobs, medical jobs, even IT jobs, all of these are considered kind of white collar occupations, right? And they do, you're right. In our analysis, they show strong complementarity and augmentation. And generative AI is an incredible tool to complement those types of positions, right? Because it accelerates things like analysis. It helps you draft memos, helps you draft, you know, letters. It helps you draft your analyses in many respects. And so therefore it can simulate a lot of what humans do, but humans still retain critical judgment where Gen AI is not positioned, I think ethically, but also, you know, just in terms of its own, the competence of the technology itself is not positioned to substitute that judgment. Whereas when you get into maybe more clerical roles in the office, right, more administrative roles that face, you know, a lot more rules-based repetitive tasks, it could be something such as processing some type of application or something that is more routine in its orientation, right? That type of position faces higher substitutivity because of the rote, repetitive nature of the tasks that they face on a day-to-day basis because they're more ripe for automation. However, it doesn't mean that those staff are necessarily substitutable or completely substitutable. That is that you might consider upskilling those staff into other types of roles or aspects of their current roles that are underemphasized, such as, you know, customer contact and exercising, you know, more emotional intelligence as a function of that contact, these types of things, right? Whereas, you know, the non-white collar jobs, you know, that are typically known as like trade, craft and labor positions or TCL positions, right? These are more hands-on roles. These are mechanics, electricians, and they remain, I think, more resistant, or our analysis shows that they remain more resistant to full automation, particularly from generative AI, the generative AI being what you interface with in terms of large language models, those chat GPTs of the world, right? This is not an analysis of robotics. We do not make these assessments on the basis of other types of technology or other types of artificial intelligence. However, Gen AI tends to be integrated into a lot of those other technologies. And so there's still, in our analysis, we're still finding, you know, some impacts where there's an integration of Gen AI into other technologies, but there's more hands-on work, more skilled labor that requires those hands-on roles, that you're thinking more in terms of smarter power tools, for instance, but not really worker replacement. And so some examples maybe are, you know, why some jobs might resist AI substitution is that there are jobs that hinge on contextual judgment, ethical trade-offs, interpersonal skills, and whatever the conditions might be that they're facing in the field, right? For instance, mediators or, you know, wildlife refuge managers, right? They're going to score low on substitutivity. And AI can surface information for them, but it can't credibly stand in for that expertise and particularly for the trust that humans are able to develop with citizens, most importantly, but also with other organizations or other representatives from other institutions. But then, you know, on the other hand, there could be, you know, software roles For instance, that score high on things like augmentation or on the impact as measured by augmentation, because you can generate a lot of code easily. You can test out different scaffolding. You can refactor, you know, various types of analytics and speed up different cycles. You know, while the humans are staying there in the loop again as architects and as reviewers and to make sure things are secure. But in this sense, then you invest in, you know, how the technology assists developers, right? You invest in where the developer is more in charge of securing guardrails of these technologies from important information and making those important decisions. Or you recruit for more AI literate, you know, people in those roles, you know, for instance, engineers who can pair the purposes of their position with these existing models in a more able way. But you can't replace for the most part in those roles.
13: So, Bill, I'd like to go from the workforce planning issue and dig a little deeper into the knowledge, skills, and abilities analysis. Your report breaks down the impact on KSAs. And I understand that you found that knowledge elements show high scores across all three dimensions we talked about earlier, while human capabilities like judgment, empathy, remain resistant to substitution. I was hoping, Bill, you would explain, what does this mean for government leaders in terms of their approach to training and development?
14: So in terms of how they should train and develop more, you should think of where is the emphasis, right? Where exactly should we be emphasizing particular competencies as a function of where there are going to be impacts from these emerging technologies, right? So if you're thinking of knowledge as in, you know, what is the knowledge base that I had to work with or that I had to bring to the job in order to perform this job, right? So in that sense, you know, that is a source of information that is shareable. Sometimes it's shared tacitly, and that requires more on-the-job understanding, experiential understanding that generative AI cannot duplicate, cannot substitute. Other times, much of the knowledge that we share is explicit knowledge, not tacit knowledge, right? And so what I mean in the difference is, right, so Michael, I can write you a report and you can read that report, and that's an explicit exchange of knowledge, right? But if you and I have experience together in the same institution, And over that time, we've been able to distill very complex situations into fairly efficient heuristics or shortcuts. That is, nobody wants another Bill Resch incident, right? And you and I, being in the organization together for a long time, can say, oh, there was so much that went on in terms of understanding, implicit understanding, when you say the Bill Resch incident, right? So that you and I can share so many complexities that are encapsulated within that heuristic, right? That's a tacit exchange of information that you can really only get with experience in the institution, experience in the occupation, right? But explicit knowledge exchange is what generative AI is really good at. And that's where, when you think of competencies and splitting them out in terms of knowledge, skills, and abilities, right? Explicit knowledge can be highly complemented from the abilities of foundational large language models and their, you know, language processing abilities, right? That they could even, you know, provide substitutable knowledge to what you'd need from a human, right? In terms of that explicit knowledge that's available out there. So you should train everyone on AI-supported research and analysis, for instance, right? In terms of training and development, if you were to take it away, take away something from the three different types of competencies. But with skills, right, you know, think of skills in terms of, you know, what's routine, what's procedural, right? But what are more complex, analytical, creative skills that are out there, right? And your more routine and procedural skills, they can be automatable in some respects, right? But those more analytical, critical thinking skills, creative skills, they're going to change, and they're going to change in the respect that they may become much more important in the delivery of outputs from these occupations. And then finally, abilities. That would be the third kind of element of competencies that we cover, which this is, you know, more related to judgment and empathy and leadership. And they're probably the most substitution resistant, you know. And so our advice then is to double down on those in terms of thinking about how these emerging technologies impact, you know, jobs on a competency by competency basis. It may be the abilities that you're going to find the most purchase in terms of relying on the human elements of your organization as opposed to the technological elements.
13: You know, Bill, I know when you're putting the report together, I was fascinated by the visualization you had in there. In particular, I think it was the U.S. Department of Agriculture sub-agencies, and showing how varying AI impact scores, which I found fascinating. And one thing did come up in our conversations was how can agency leaders use this type of granular analysis for workforce planning? And I was hoping you could share a little bit of your insight with respect to that part of the question, but also what patterns, when you were doing your research and you were writing the report, surprised you most that you saw?
14: So, thanks for pointing that out. I want to give credit where credit is due to actually across my previous answers as well. You know, we had a really good team of folks. And so we had, for instance, Yi Ming is one of our collaborators and co-authors. He was a data science student at USC. He's now a PhD student at the Andrew Young School of Policy Studies, where I'm at currently, and followed me here to Atlanta to work on these issues. He should be credited for creating that graphic. But we were working on a separate project in which we were, again, following the federal labor market. And we had, you know, access to the same public data that everybody does or had access to from OPM in terms of what they call their data cube. And that data cube provides existing workforce statistics. It tells you, you know, how many people in a given occupation are employed at a given office or in a given agency, right? And so after we produced our predictive analytics that were assessing, you know, the relative impact of these technologies on these given occupations, well, we said, oh, hey, well, we can go back to the data of the existing workforce, and we can say, hey, how many people do we have in this given occupation in a given office? And we realized that this would be the perfect way for someone to more carefully think about their existing workforce and where needs might be to upskill in particular areas, to emphasize these technologies with more intent in other areas, and where hiring needs might be emerging as a function of these technologies. And so what we did is we did a simple match of our scores to who was in what office by what occupation. And that provided us an opportunity to basically heat map the entire U.S. Department of Agriculture in terms of who were in these existing occupations and where someone, the Secretary of the Department of Agriculture, or someone thinking more carefully in terms of the management side of the department. And for instance, a good friend of ours, Bernie Kluger, was assistant to the Secretary of the Department of Agriculture as an advisor for management. And we could provide him a heat map says, hey, here are the offices, here are the sub-agencies, here are the bureaus that you might be paying attention to in terms of where upskilling might be necessary around these technologies. But also then you can do even more granular analysis, not just look at, you know, how many of a given occupation are in there, but also, you know, where are they in terms of their life cycle, in terms of their work life cycle? That is, are they soon headed for retirement? Or do we have more younger people in these positions? Is there an opportunity and time to upskill in particular dimensions of the work? Or should we be looking towards some type of fundamental shift in our hiring strategy?
13: How can Gen AI serve as a collaborative partner? I'll explore this question and so much more when our conversation continues on the Business of Government Hour.
15: If the 21st century has provided any lesson so far, it is the power of the unexpected. What has been starkly revealed is how systems in place to meet anticipated problems failed when the unanticipated happened. Now more than ever, government leaders need practical, actionable insights on how to best manage and lead through uncertain and disruptive periods. That's why the IBM Center for the Business of Government has published Transforming the Business of Government: Insights on Resiliency, Innovation, and Performance. 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The cascade of catastrophic events and the constancy of uncertainty raises fundamental questions about how governments can anticipate, prepare for, and respond to these and other shocks yet to come. That's why the IBM Center for the Business of Government has published Transforming the Business of Government: Insights on Resiliency, Innovation, and Performance. Edited by Dan Chenock and Michael Keegan, the book offers leaders practical, actionable insights on how best to manage and lead through uncertain, disruptive periods. 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
13: Welcome back to a special edition of the Business of Government Hour, a conversation with authors, with Professor Bill Resch from the Andrew Young School of Policy Studies at Georgia State University and lead author of the IBM Center report, Gen AI and the Future of Government Work. Bill, I'd like to maybe talk about some of the, go from the conversation around workforce planning and implications of your insights and recommendations, and go straight into some of the recommendations. And I know you talked about it earlier about, you know, the emphasis on proactive retraining for employees in the highly automatable roles. Given, you know, Bill, given government's traditional challenges when it comes to workforce development and change management, which we all know, I was hoping you could share with us in the audience, what does your team see as the biggest obstacles to implementing some of these recommendations around retraining?
14: I am someone who is a huge supporter of our public service, right, and our public servants. And the subsidy that these individuals provide us on a day-to-day basis, in term, particularly at the highest skill levels, right? They are fundamentally, in many respects, and this is supported from data by the Federal Salary Council and others, that they are fundamentally underpaid relative to their private counterparts. When you're talking about some people with PhDs and the most professionalized and highly professionalized folks across occupations and have chosen a career in public service, that is important for us to recognize, right? And it's very hard to find that talent. It's hard to retain that talent. And so I don't want to pretend as if the system was broken completely or is broken. It is always in need of constant improvement. And one of the areas that has been on a high risk list by the GAO since they started the high risk list is, you know, the legacy HR processes that we have in place across government are not agile enough to attend to these shocks to the system, such as, you know, these huge, you know, shocks from emerging technologies that we're seeing now, right? This fourth industrial revolution, as they call it, right? They weren't agile enough to attend to incremental changes in the technological environment, let alone these huge shocks, right? And so the legacy HR processes were always in need of improvement, and that is plain to see now. There's also fragmented training budgets across government. Some agencies are blessed with, more attention from Congress to provide, a budget for training, and others are relatively starved. And of course, there's uneven AI literacy across agencies, that the technologies have simply not been attended to as they should be or

0: visible executive sponsorship for reforming in a constructive way, how to change legacy HR processes, how to even out, you know, the fragmentation of training budgets across government, how to encourage AI literacy across government, and also to make commitments to this change management that will persist and last past the next election cycle, frankly. And also think of, you know, how you can fund, you know, these learning pathways tied to career ladders and early internal kind of champion teams who can be recognized to co-design workflows with staff. The most effective innovations in government tend to emerge from the technical core of the organizations. That is, the people that are from the staff is where innovations tend to stick. When the impetus comes from the staff, then the innovations stick. When the innovations are imposed on staff, they have a far less likelihood of success. And so we need to think from the bottom up in terms of how we can develop champion teams within government to co-design these workflows. And then in terms of hiring, right, I would think of, you know, how, you know, you think of the hybridity of professionals these days, right? So rewrite job ads that value AI literacy, and but also, and most importantly, domain judgment. You have experience, you know, using these tools, but how ably can you integrate these tools into an you know, operations of a given organization? So create roles like human AI teaming managers or AI integration specialists, and you know, assess adaptability as, you know, an outcome. Assess, you know, based off of scenario questions about using AI safely and effectively and ethically, and using critical thinking and the application of critical thinking skills towards those ends. And then, you know, balancing high impact AI investments with displacement. And we are very clear in our report and in the impetus for our research, and it turns out the implications of our research, that this should not be a displacement agenda. That, you know, you need to sequence, you know, deployments where augmentation is, you know, you're going to get gains from augmentation where those are the largest, right? But that you sequence that in a way that's responsible, not just cut a large swath of the federal government as a function of your gut instinct as to how much AI will replace these jobs, and earmark funds for administrative retraining and internal mobility within the organization so that you're maintaining that institutional knowledge, and tie those tech dollars to workforce plans. No tool without a training pathway is going to be successful. And so how do you maintain that institutional competence while introducing these technologies?
1: That's wonderful. I'd like to switch gears a little bit there, Bill, and go to some future considerations, if we can. Your methodology focuses, I believe it's fair to say, specifically on Gen AI rather than the broader AI applications or even, you know, future agentic AI systems. I was wondering how, maybe you could explain to us, how might your findings change as AI capabilities continue to evolve? Did you think about that when you were preparing your report? Did you see that in your research?
0: I want to thank my collaborators, Michael Overton at the University of Idaho, Brandon DeBruhl, who is a doctoral student at USC, but he's also an analyst with the RAND Corporation, for helping us think carefully about how we scoped this. And we scoped this to generative AI because that's where capability leaps and adoption are occurring. So our framework is really technology agnostic in many respects. I mean, of course, it can extend to emerging agentic systems, right? As I said previously in our interview here, you know, many of those agentic systems,

0: have generative AI integrated into it. So it's hard to just separate these things with a clean knife, right? But as autonomy improves, some augmentation zones might tilt towards, you know, substitutivity. And so we need continuous reassessment of our model. And then this gives me an opportunity to shout out to two of the other collaborators, Yi Ming again, but also Andy Zia, who were both data science students at USC and really were, you know, the brains of the outfit in terms of designing the RAG system that is at the core of our model. But they've set it up in a way that provides us the opportunity to continuously update the knowledge base at each level of our RAG system. So the knowledge base is, you know, at the front of our RAG system, we're pulling from a knowledge base of these competencies. Well, competencies are updated as a function of the introduction of these technologies. So as I was talking about different AI roles that might be developed within the federal government. Well, as those roles are developed, well, that's new competencies for us to put into the front end of our model, then to use as units of analysis towards the back end of our model, which is the predictive analytics. And the predictive analytics are informed by a knowledge base of emerging scholarship and observations in the field. That we have an entire knowledge library for that aspect of our RAG model that is informing the predictive analytics. And so as more findings emerge, we update the model accordingly. And so the idea that, you know, that this is just about Gen AI is, you know, just for what we scope to begin with. But, you know, where there are going to be new adoptions, new integrations of other technologies, we feel that the model that we've developed and using the methodology that we developed provides us an opportunity for continuous evaluation. So we can stand up annual AI workforce impact reviews as a function of our model and instrument, you know, different pilot workflows. It really depends on, you know, our capacity really to, you know, to continuously update this. And so you should take our findings as a cross-sectional analysis that it's just at this point in time where we believe that we've produced something that has, again, high construct validity, that it seems to be telling us the reality that we see, right? But that this reality that we see now will need updated in the near future. And therefore, we run the model as it's updated again. And we continuously use good old social scientific best practices, that is, ensure validity from various validity approaches. That is, you know, we might have some face validity, construct validity, but is there internal validity? That is it continuously telling us, you know, a consistent story? Is there external validity? So if we take, you know, what we're seeing here with our analysis of the federal government and apply it to another institution, would we see similar outcomes as predicted by the model? And then also measurement validity. So this model was using ChatGPT, but there are other foundational models that we could employ using the same system, but using the power of another LLM as opposed to ChatGPT, whether it's Claude or, you know, Anthropic or you know, on down the line of all the other foundational models that are out there. And in doing so, will they produce similar results as well? Again, we're very confident in the construct validity, and so that's why we're offering it to the public now in terms of our findings. But, you know, we're also open to critique. We're open to, you know, continuous update on our model as well.
1: That's great, Bill. You know, before we close, Bill, I was hoping for government leaders listening today who might want to begin applying your research findings. What are the three, say, most critical first steps they should take?
0: Well, you know, I would say if you have the capability to use a similar model thinking of heat mapping your occupations to target pilots in training, right? Thinking more carefully about how these technologies can impact occupations on a competency by competency basis, as opposed to treating those occupations as some, you know, whole cloth affair. Think of your workforce, not just at a job by job basis, but the whole portfolio of competencies that each of those jobs brings with it. Then fund, you know, a role-based upskilling tied to career ladders. Make sure that, you know, you're incentivizing your workforce from within to upskill in the areas that are most important and least substitutive by these emerging technologies. Incentivize your workers, your employees, to upskill themselves in the areas where these technologies simply are not going to take the place of what they're doing. Because again, we talked about the importance of tacit knowledge exchange and institutional competence and institutional memory and things like emotional intelligence, right? Upskill in those areas so that you can retain all these other ancillary talents, such as institutional competence, such as, you know, the retention of tacit knowledge. And then finally, you know, adopt a governance bundle, right? Like use policy, audit plans, vendor clauses, you know, how your workers engage with one another. You know, think of those in a bundle before you scale, you know, according to these technologies.
1: That's wonderful. So, Bill, you did allude to it, but are you planning to update this report as time goes by?
0: Yeah, absolutely. And so, you know, we're in the middle of a transition. You know, I lead the CLEAR initiative. The CLEAR initiative stands for Civic Leadership, Education, and Research. You know, we love an acronym, so the CLEAR initiative. And we have several students, several of my partner researchers and collaborators who are highlighted in that paper, but that go beyond just this specific paper that are going to be dedicated to a research agenda around this exact topic. And we are in the midst of putting together our internal capacity here at the Andrew Young School to be able to run these models on simultaneously across different foundational models, to tweak the RAG system in different ways to make sure that it is not susceptible to, you know, minor changes leading to major outcome differences, right? And continuously updating, you know, the knowledge base that we use to fuel this model. And so, yes, we will be doing many different iterations of this in the future, and hopefully also educating our students here at the Andrew Young School, educating the general public in ways to more carefully and more humanely and more ethically integrate these technologies in a way that makes your organizations more productive, but maintains accountability, maintains responsiveness, and still values the notion of public service and the expertise that comes with that from a human level.
1: Okay, Bill, that's a great way to end our conversation. I want to thank you for taking time out of your busy schedule and joining me. I really did enjoy working with you on getting this report out there, and the center really appreciates it.
0: Vice versa, Michael. The center's been great. I'm very happy to share this work with my collaborators and contributors. Gul Nisa Gurbuz is a PhD student in technology management at the University of California, Santa Barbara. Yi Ming is a PhD student in the joint public management and policy program at Georgia State University and Georgia Tech, our joint program that we share with Georgia Tech here in Atlanta. Andy Zia is a master's student in applied data science at the University of Southern California. And Michael Overton is an associate professor of public administration, and he's also the associate director of the Institute for Interdisciplinary Data Sciences at the University of Idaho. And then finally, Brandon DeBrule is a senior technical analyst at RAND, a professor of policy analysis at the RAND School, and he's a USC Price School doctoral student.
1: This has been the Business of Government Hour, a conversation with Professor Bill Resch from the Andrew Young School of Policy Studies at Georgia State University and lead author of the IBM Center report, Gen AI and the Future of Government Work. 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
4: 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Nights and weekends, we air Washington Nationals, Capitals, and Wizards, and the Navy Midshipmen. 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
5: From ABC News, I'm Michelle Franzen. Legendary Grammy-winning music producer Clive Davis has died. ABC's Dave Packer has more on the man behind some of America's top musical icons.
6: Clive Davis was once dubbed the music executive with the Midas touch for finding talent during his time at CBS Records and then with his own company, Arista Records. In a 2013 interview, Davis talked about his greatest find, Whitney Houston.
7: We had seven number ones in a row. Our first album sold 22 million around the world.
6: Davis's catalog of artists besides Houston include Aretha Franklin, Earth, Wind & Fire, Barry Manilow, Billy Joel, and Jennifer Hudson. Clive Davis was inducted into the Rock and Roll Hall of Fame in 2000 in the non-performers category.
5: Clive Davis was 94. Peace negotiations between the U.S. and Iran remain fragile following a weekend of talks in Switzerland. Vice President J.D. Vance telling reporters delegations between U.S., Pakistan, Iran, and Qatar are aimed at bringing a permanent end to the war in region.
8: The opening of the Strait of Hormuz, the ending of the Iranian nuclear program, all of these things have already been accomplished. The question before us now is how much more can we accomplish together? Can we turn over a new leaf? Can we change relations in the Middle East permanently?
5: Iran over the weekend vowing to close the Strait of Hormuz following Israeli strikes in Lebanon targeting Hezbollah. Less than 2 weeks before July 4th festivities, marking America's 250th anniversary, problems persist with the multi-million dollar renovation of the Lincoln Memorial Reflecting Pool.
9: Just 2 weeks after President Trump completed his more than $16 million renovation of the iconic Reflecting Pool, he now says it will need to be drained and repaired immediately. Last week, pieces of that new coating that the president applied to describe as an American flag blue color began peeling off. Trump now claims that vandalism is to blame, but he's provided no evidence to prove it.
5: ABC's Elizabeth Schulze in Washington, D.C. 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
5: Evacuations taking place in central Utah after a fast-moving wildfire. Details from ABC's Melissa Adan.
12: The Iron Fire, the biggest of 11 wildfires across the state. Fueled by high winds, heat, and dry conditions, burning more than 22,000 acres southwest of Provo. The flames erupting Friday, growing rapidly over the weekend as firefighters struggle to contain it.
13: It's just real sad. They rode and off-roaded in these mountains. And a lot of memories, and they're all pretty much just gone, burned up.
5: Texas investigators have found many failures linked to the disaster at Camp Mystic, where deadly flash floods killed 25 girls and two counselors last summer. The panel cites a lack of flood warnings and delayed evacuations. Camp Mystic was supposed to partially reopen this summer, but public outcry leading officials to keep it closed. Former Federal Reserve Chair Alan Greenspan has died.
14: Appointed by Ronald Reagan, Alan Greenspan knew the global economy was changing, as he once told Congress.
15: He's becoming increasingly conceptual and less physical, more services and less physical goods.
14: Greenspan oversaw a period of unprecedented prosperity through the 1990s, but his policies were later blamed for contributing to the housing crisis and global recession of 2008.
5: ABC's Brian Clark. Greenspan was 100. He died from complications of Parkinson's, according to his widow, NBC correspondent Andrea Mitchell. Michelle Franz in ABC News.
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16: 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Service members would receive a 3.6% across-the-board pay raise under the Senate's fiscal 2027 defense policy bill. Anastasia Obis has more.
17: The House Armed Services Committee backed the Trump administration's proposed tiered pay raises for troops. Service members would see their salaries increase by 5 to 7%, depending on their rank. The Senate's support for a flat 3.6% military pay raise could complicate the White House's effort to implement tiered pay increases. Anastasia Obis, Federal News Network.
16: The Marine Corps wants to grow by as much as 5% by 2032. The force design plan would add thousands of troops to hit the Marine Corps' highest end strength in about a decade. The Marines are working with Pentagon leaders and lawmakers to fund a larger workforce starting in 2028. 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I'm Michelle Sandiford.
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20: 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I'm here today with my friend and GovCon expert, Shauna Weatherly of Fed Sub K. Shauna, welcome back to the show.
21: Thanks, Mark. Happy to be here.
20: And I'm very happy to have you. So for those of you who, or those of people out there who don't know who you are, fill in the blanks a little bit on your background and Fed Sub K and what you do.
21: Sure. Well, my background is that I have just shy of 36 years of federal service, most of that in acquisition as a contracting officer, chief of contracting, acquisition project manager, and procurement analyst working with the FAR. And I've worked with Department of Army, DOD, U.S. Army Corps of Engineers, FAA, and GSA. So with a sprinkling and smattering of HR and budget and manpower all in there too, a little bit in the early years. But I brought all that information forward and experience forward into Fed Sub K after I retired in December of 2022 because I just felt there was a need for somebody to help small businesses provide consolidated, comprehensive, and affordable resources to help people kind of navigate this thing we call the GovCon landscape, federal marketplace. And so I do a lot of coaching and mentoring and posting on LinkedIn, as you know, Mark. So specialize in just helping out businesses kind of figure this thing out that we call GovCon.
20: Yeah, so you do what I call providing adult supervision for those less sophisticated in the market.
21: Yeah, actually, I was at a conference last week and somebody said, you're kind of a one-woman kind of quasi-apex accelerator. I was like, yeah, that's kind of maybe a good way to look at it too. So,
20: well, yeah, we won't get into the apex today. a good resource for some and an underutilized resource for others. But that aside, let's talk about what's happening right now that impacts the smaller businesses in GovCon. So that's an open-ended question, so just take it.
21: Well, yeah, that's very open-ended right now. We have, you know, several things driving the train right now when it comes to small businesses in this space. So, and it ranges from one end of the spectrum to the other. So, like, the first thing we can talk about is, like, there's a lot of scrutiny going on. If you're in this arena and you've just even entered the arena, you may be hearing about a lot of scrutiny on some of our socioeconomic programs, the federal contracting assistance programs that SBA has run. So we're seeing a lot of review of ownership and control, performance, compliance, things like that, trying to prevent pass-through type contracts. So we're seeing that as one of the things that are impacting this space right now. Another one is political influences, obviously. I mean, we've had a change in administrations. We always see that when administrations change. This time we are seeing more in terms of the executive orders, a lot on merit-based principles, and we're seeing legislation even being introduced that could effectively end some of the programs as we've seen them in their past forms, their current forms, such as the Small Disadvantaged or 8A program, and maybe even the Woman-Owned Small Business program. You know, a couple of bills in the House and the Senate that are identical to what they call end discrimination in government contracting. So there's a change of foot there. You know, we're seeing changes in federal policy. We're seeing a change to, especially in the 8A program, a movement away from sole source as a method of procurement and moving into more competition as a default within that program. And contracts that have always been with the 8A program, maybe not staying with the 8A program anymore. And also some lagging in the certification of new 8As in that program as we go through that. And then there's, last, I think there's some emphasis that we're seeing in the regulatory field. We've heard about the federal acquisition regulation being rewritten and streamlined, taking us back to its statutory roots. And we're seeing a push there in terms of innovation and streamlining competition methods and things like that.
20: Okay. So let's take the programs one at a time. So the 8A program, look into your crystal ball. Is STARS going to die?
21: I don't know if STARS will die. I think there could be maybe a change to, you know, it's going to be competition based. I mean, we have a STARS program, but, you know, will all task orders be competitive going forward, right? We will not see maybe 8A sole sources. We're seeing agencies already move away from 8A sole source awards at the agency levels as a result of some of this regulatory change. So I think we're going to see 8A competitive be the game in the 8A program going forward.
20: What about other vehicles that have the small business component segmented by the type of set aside?
21: Well, you know, we have OASIS Plus, right? That's one of the big ones. So, and we still have separate competition pools there for socioeconomic, you know, federal contracting assistance programs with the woman-owned, the hub zone, the 8A, and small business. So I think, and service-disabled veteran-owned small business, by the way. So we're going to see those last, and we'll see competition within those pools, I'm sure. And that's a really good sign that we do have those pools available and there are limited, you know, competition there for those businesses. That helps. That helps those businesses in terms of getting, you know, in the door and staying in the market. We also see that with Polaris and, you know, GSA schedules did do away with their small business pools in many of the SINs, but it doesn't mean that the contracting officers can't choose to set aside a task order within the GSA schedules realm either. So I think there's some, at least some good news there that we have those available, especially with the push toward existing government-wide contracts.
20: Are you seeing a falling of the awards overall for smalls?
21: Well, you know, it's hard to say because we haven't really seen the SBA procurement scorecard come out, right? So
20: that's true. Yeah.
21: Usually we have that as kind of an indicator from year to year. We didn't see anything from 2024 or 2025. So, you know, what we know is what we can pull in the data. We do know that these awards don't make up much more than, you know, 3 to 5% total of all the money that goes out, right? It's a pretty small amount in terms of that. You know, small business has the largest portion of the small business program component, obviously, without any of those other factors, woman-owned or whatever. But we are seeing, you know, the gains that are made in the programs in terms of the primary awards, let's say in 8A or woman-owned small business, hub zone, service-disabled veteran-owned small business, we are seeing that those people are winning in the small business category, and those awards are counted then toward those program wins. I'm just curious to see SBA scorecard. I've been calling around to the House and the Senate and everybody I can talk to figure out where is the scorecard? Why aren't we seeing this data from SBA? And to me, that's really something we need to see in order to know where we stand in terms of businesses entering the market, leaving the market, and who's really getting the awards.
20: Okay. You mentioned something in there that I think we need to ask a little bit about. What about a small business with no set-aside designations? Are they now competing on a more level field with set-asides?
21: Yes, yeah, because what we're seeing, I would say, is there's always, you know, kind of, I hate to bring up the rule of two because it's kind of complicated for some people, but outside of the rule of two, which meaning if you have at least two small businesses within one of those categories, let's say 8A, women-owned, small, et cetera, that can be considered eligible and responsible for maybe that work, you are supposed to set it aside. What we're seeing now is there, but that's supposed to set it aside. It's the contracting officer is supposed to consider setting it aside and explain why they don't. It doesn't mean it must be set aside always. And so we are seeing some of that bump back into the small business category, where small businesses without maybe one of these other certifications or designations may be getting more of a chance at those than maybe they have in the past. It's still kind of, I would say, open-ended this fiscal year, because there's been so much change with changes in contracting officers, changes with the FAR overhaul, and just people trying to figure out how to get it done, you know, this end of fiscal year, that I think we're still kind of on shaky ground. I think it'll shake out by next fiscal year, that we'll see that small businesses are getting a good portion of opportunities to compete, maybe more than they have in the past.
20: We're going to take a break. 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I'm here with Shauna Weatherly of Fed Sub K, and we'll return right after this.
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20: 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I suggest you do so, because she's been posting some great stuff that'll help not just smalls, but companies partnering with smalls, and pretty much anybody who needs continuing education on the government contracting market. So when we were between takes here, you mentioned an organization called 8AFACTS.org. Tell me who this is, what they do, and what's going on here.
21: Well, yeah, 8AFACTS.org has been keeping track of what's been going on with the 8A program since we've started having the audits, the suspensions that we were seeing, the 100% audits. And they've been tracking what's been going on with the 8A application process. And I think, you know, I've been very frustrated because I've had clients who have, you know, submitted 8A applications, and we've been waiting and waiting and waiting to hear back. And when I found this 8AFacts.org website, they have a tracker as to how many days it's been since SBA has last processed an 8A application. And, you know, Mark, I checked it today before we talked, and it's been 298 days since the SBA has last processed an 8A application into the program. And that's incredible to me. Knowing what we had in the previous administration where we were trying to push 8As into the program as fast as they were leaving over their program period.
3: Well, there's, correct me if I'm wrong, there's only mid four figures of 8As anyway, currently?
21: Yes. Mm-hmm. Yes.
3: So somewhere around 5,000?
21: Or less. Mm-hmm.
3: Yeah, well,
21: I believe it's less now, right? Because we've had so many withdraw over the audits. Just, you know, the documentation level was difficult, and you know, some removed themselves. So,
3: yeah, didn't mean they stopped playing in the market. Just means that they gave up their designation.
21: Right, and the other thing we have to worry about here too is that, you know, SBA has this combined certification platform where if you apply for one certification, you can apply for several at the same time. And people who may have combined an 8A application with a woman-owned small business application or an SDVOSB application are caught up in this suspension of the 8A application processing as well. So many are needing to withdraw their application and apply for, let's say, the WASB separate from the 8A. It's really, you know, mind-boggling to me that we tried to combine these for, streamlining and speed to market, and now we're, you know, delaying that.
3: Okay, so all certifications are running through SBA now?
21: Yes.
3: Mm-hmm. Okay, so even the veterans, no more VA involvement.
21: SBA took over that certification program. I believe it was in late 2023, 2024. And yeah. The only outside entities we have certifying is there are approved third-party certifiers for the woman-owned small business program.
3: Okay. So I want to stay here for a second. Do you happen to know the size standards for a generic small business? It's going to be dependent on NAICS and then dollar and body count?
21: Yes. So it's going to be dependent on the NAICS code, the SBA small business size standard that's established and updated usually every 5 years based on inflation. We had a few moments in here the last few years where we've had updates in between that five-year period because of COVID and, you know, inflation and things like that. And then for those industries that have a size standard that are based on employees versus dollars, it could be number of employees.
3: Okay. So let's talk a little bit about what these companies can do. If the advantage of having a set-aside designation is starting to dissipate, evaporate, whatever, you have a flip your perspective approach to this. Explain, please.
21: Yeah, well, a lot of businesses, when the certification programs were very robust and the regulations and agencies were supporting those, you know, it was really, you could walk in the door, you could say, hey, I know you're behind on your woman-owned small business goals or whatever, and you could play up the fact that you had that certification and then talk about what you could do for the government. That has been like the traditional approach. I don't think that's ever been the best approach, however. And it is an approach that people sell online to you in the GovCon space, is that, you know, if you're a service-disabled veteran or you're an 8A, you know, just play on that and you can get a win. Really, all those status certifications do is get you an opportunity maybe to play in a smaller competition pool, but that's it. In terms of the insider's perspective, the contracting officer's perspective, the requiring activities, really those certifications have always been icing on the cake. So walking in and going with a status-driven approach to marketing yourself with an agency is really not where you want to be right now, because we have these changes and shifts in this certification landscape. So I would say right now you really need to kind of flip that over and start thinking about your advantages, what sets you apart, what you can do that others cannot or cannot recreate. And realize that that is really the primary discriminator that government acquisition folks are going to use for building strategy and planning going forward. They want to know what you can do in terms of outcomes, not what you are in terms of status. Status, again, would be the icing on the cake. So, for example, you're not going to want to walk in and say, we're an 8A, so you should buy from us, right? That's not the approach. Really, you want to go in and say, hey, we provide a certain mission solution, you know, whatever that is, and our status can make it easier for you to get to us through set-asides. So you see how that's the secondary. It's not the primary.
3: Right. So. Yeah. I've been coaching companies. So the Government Procurement Conference, for example, is pending right now. By the time this airs, it may be over. But that's in its 35th year. For several years, I did a prep session for them, like a week out, and I basically the same advice. Do not lead with your status. Lead with your strength. What is your technical capability? What do you bring to the party as a government contractor, not as an 8A, not as a woman-owned, not as a veteran-owned? And invariably, 90% of the people who'd attend my training went in and said, hey, I'm an 8A. Give me some money.
21: I was just at a conference last week, and this is what I heard from the agencies, because I made a point of going to the agency booths and saying, what are you seeing and what do you need to see from agencies that are coming in? And they say, we need to see what sets them apart. We need to see something other than the certification as the lead. So
3: yeah. And we are going to take a deep dive into that before this show is over. How successful have you been in convincing companies that you've worked with to adopt this approach?
21: Well, I think once they realize that if you walk in and say, I'm an 8A or I'm a service disabled veteran, yeah, there's thousands of others that can say that same thing. But yep. When you walk in and say, this is what I'm really good at, or this is what I can help you with, that makes people think differently. When you're looking at what you can solve for their mission, that makes people kind of perk up and say, okay, I want to hear more. And this is where I train people also about capability statements, you know, trying to get those advantage-driven statements into those documents that you're using as your first touch point, your first conversation with an agency. It's really important to have that be your lead, that be the first thing you do. You don't want to wait for an RFP or an RFQ to tell people what you can do and why you do it so well and what sets you apart. Too many people are waiting for that to happen, that RFP or that RFQ to fall in their lap before they say what they do and how they can solve problems. You have to say that up front. Anybody can say, well, I have these capabilities. It doesn't mean that they can do these things. But if you say you can do something, it means you bring those capabilities to the table. So it's an inference there that gives you more credibility.
3: Okay. We're going to take a break. You're listening to AmTower Off-Center on the Federal News Network. Shauna and I will return right after this.
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3: 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I'm here today with Shauna Weatherly. Follow her or connect with her on LinkedIn. Again, she writes some great stuff, and it continues my education in the market. If you think your education's over in the federal market, you're wrong, because it's constantly changing. And even in quieter times, there's stuff below the surface that you have to know. So we're going to kind of pick that up right now. So what are some things that contractors, particularly smalls, need to pay attention to right now in the areas of compliance?
21: Well, in compliance, for sure, we've got, the whole CMMC landscape that's building in DOD, right? It's been around for a long time, but people are just now really paying attention to it because it's coming home to roost. And we're seeing a lot of small businesses be behind the power curve, getting ready to be CMMC certified. It can be a money thing. It can be a not planning thing. It can be a I stuck my head in the sand thing. If you've done any of those things right now, now's the time to just, start eating the elephant one bite at a time and get yourself CMMC certified if you are going to be doing business with DOD or a DOD prime contractor for that matter, because we have seen the prime starting to send small business suppliers and subs letters saying they must meet a certain CMMC certification level, usually level 2, before they will consider putting them on teams going forward for opportunities.
3: So is that primarily in the tech arena and professional services arena?
21: Yes, primarily.
3: But not necessarily exclusively.
21: Not exclusively. I mean, we could see it maybe slip over into engineering construction. We could maybe see it slip over into other areas. I'm a big proponent of people being educated on it so that if somebody wants to give them something that is CMMC covered, that they're aware of how they have to handle it just in case. I think we're going to see a rash of people, including the government and suppliers, who will say, well, instead of giving you only the portion of the scope that maybe doesn't have a CMMC component to it that you have to be compliant with, certified for, we're just going to kind of throw you everything, and that way we're covered just in case, you know, and you're covered just in case because you have the certification. I've done some training on portion marking of documents and things like that that I'd love to see happen at the government level, but I just don't think we're there yet in terms of the education of the acquisition workforce to make that happen.
3: I don't want to go there.
21: I don't either.
3: Not today and not online.
21: Not today. There's a lot of that. Yeah.
3: Yeah. Yeah. So before I forget, go to fedsubk.com and look at the resources, because you're going to need advice and guidance and handholding and C-3PAO, not the Star Wars one, help in this. And Shauna has a page on her site of vetted resources out there. I'm assuming you have at least one company that is capable of providing some CMMC guidance.
21: Yes, and I will be adding one or two more very soon.
3: Yeah, I mean, so here's the deal on the CMMC guidance. Some are really, really good. Some are okay. Some suck. And there is no price disparity between the three, but there are some more cost-efficient ones that are every bit as good as the more expensive good ones. So vet your sources. Start by checking out Shauna's website, and as she writes on CMMC, read it.
21: Yeah, I have a section in my knowledge library about CMMC with a lot of great free resources there, too.
3: Cool. Other actions to take now. I mean, what other things do they need to be compliant with other than, well, let's start. As long as the set-asides are here, we saw the 8As go through a meat grinder last year. Talk about that a little bit.
21: Yeah, well, you have to make sure you've got your ducks in a row, right, with your 8A, your woman-owned, all those certifications. Anything that you had to submit to get that certification, you need to keep up. You need to keep on top of that. That includes your tax documentation, your monthly and your quarterly statements on your, you know, business books. It's your annual statements. It's how are you tracking, or would you track your operations and controls of your company? How are you doing that? Should you get a contract and you're using other subcontractors? How are you determining who's a similarly situated entity and therefore counts towards your, you know, performance requirements, let's say on a woman-owned small business or SDVOSB set-aside versus another business that wouldn't, to ensure that you're compliant there? It's all sorts of things like that that you have to keep on top of in terms of making sure you can prove that you're not playing the middleman game, as we call it, passing through to other people without a benefit, direct benefit of your entity to the government.
3: Okay, yeah. I mean, for years, I mean, you were inside for decades. I've been doing this for 40 years. Both of us have seen abuses of all of the set-aside programs,
21: yes,
3: which has caused much angst. From my perspective, it has been a small, very, very small percentage of companies that have abused the program, and they've just given the entire set-aside universe a terribly bad name. That minor editorial there. So
21: I would agree.
3: Yeah. But let's move on to your value prop and leading with advantages.
21: Yeah, well, just kind of reiterating what I mentioned a little bit before, I mean, your value proposition is really going to be the superpower going forward here when you're talking to agencies. So learning to create that credibility by approaching your conversations from that perspective that you would bring as a valued mission team member is really important. Always having that conversation from the perspective of the problems you can solve, the things you can do. And I always tell people, it's not always about what you want to give the government. You need to be listening to what the government needs, because there may be things that you can offer that the government is telling you that you're not paying attention to because you're kind of getting into your own way with what you want to give the government versus what you can give the government, right? So, and a perfect example of that is I've had a company who, you know, used to visit me all the time, 8A, and they would say, you know, we want to do environmental services. We want to do environmental services. And they happened to be in my office one day, and my estimator came in and said, I need some help doing environmental estimates for projects. And this 8A looked at me and popped up and said, you know, we could do estimating. We want to do the work, but we can help you with the estimating. And that's how they got in the door, was doing something that they hadn't even realized was something that might be a need. But they took advantage of it and got that award. And now they've, you know, they're a mid-sized firm in the government space. So,
3: yeah, well, luck is predicated on being in the right place at the right time.
21: Yeah.
3: So they happen to be in the right office at the right time. You have a thought about build a specific mission, build your strengths around a specific mission need, chasing the problems, not the naics. So too many companies say, well, we have XYZ service that provides us all of the bids coming out in our NAICS codes. What's right. wrong with this?
21: Well, you're chasing what is traditionally, you know, maybe a follow-on work or something that's there. You're not really chasing the problem that needs to be solved for a government agency. That, you know, everything they're buying is to solve a problem, right? Or to provide a service, which in turn would become a problem if they did,

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10: Welcome back to AmTower Off-Center on the Federal News Network. It's a shame you can't hear us when we're chatting offline, but you can't, so I'm not going to reconstruct it. So we're going to talk about creating a growth strategy outside of set-aside. So give us, I mean, we've touched on this in a couple of different ways, but let's take a little deeper dive and figure out what companies need to do.
11: Yeah, well, this is key if you're going to survive in the marketplace, especially now. So, because we're going to see ebbs and flows in these programs, set aside programs. So, you know, from my perspective, the first thing you have to do is you have to do the homework with the agencies and the players involved, you know, the ones that are making the decisions, the ones that are involved in the acquisition planning and strategy, the evaluations, the post-award phases. And there's two people who typically are involved in that all the way through. It's the requiring activity, which is the area of the government that really is, you know, pulling together those requirements and deciding what that scope is going to be and how it's going to look, and the contracting officer. And so between those two players, typically you want to know who they are and what they're doing. And if you don't know who they are, start asking around. Great place to ask, the small business office. They love to help you find the players and connect, but they can give you those names and help you do that. It's not always the contracting officer. And then you might have an end user in there that you can go after too. Contracting offices buy, and agencies buy for other agencies. I don't think people realize that too, is that we have a lot of agencies that do buying for other agencies. So having that picture of what that looks like is really, really important to then execute a growth strategy and outside of set aside, so that you can build your reputation and your contacts.
10: Okay, is the requirement activity going to be the house for the program manager as well?
11: Typically, yes.
10: Okay, so that would be an extremely important person to identify once you figure out what's what going forward. So, what would the next phase here be?
11: Well, if you're not testing the waters outside of your set-aside pool right now, you may want to start doing that so that you know how you stack up. You really need to start figuring out where

0: you fit, is that going to still be in a prime role, or is it better if you work in a teaming arrangement, things like that? But knowing how you can stack up outside of your program, specifically 8As, really important for survival after graduation of the 8A program.
1: Yeah, the survival rate of 8As back in, the early 2000s was probably only around 60% or so, because they had a plan. The rest of them, maybe it was a lifestyle gig, but they may have tried to sell their businesses very unsuccessfully, and for the most part. But without that plan, you're pretty much toast. The 8A doesn't last forever.
0: No, it doesn't. And if you're not taking advantage of those, the structure of the 8A program in terms of when you start, pushing yourself into these other areas like small business or even unrestricted competitions, you're doing yourself a disservice in that program. You really need to follow that structure.
1: Okay, you also in our pre-show notes made a point about past performance.
0: Yeah, past performance is more valuable than your certification status as a small business, in my mind. If you don't bring past performance to the table, it doesn't hurt you in an evaluation, but it doesn't help you in an evaluation because we must evaluate past performance in every contract action. And so it's a key area of that whole evaluation component. If you don't have experience in a federal agency, you should really be pushing yourself to try and obtain it any way you can, either as a subcontractor in a role, micro purchases, with a government-wide purchase card, simplified acquisitions under that $350,000 threshold. You need to work toward those. Everybody wants that, million-dollar contract, $10 million contract, but it's going to be very difficult to get if you don't have that past performance. And the other thing is, once you have it, are you keeping it up to date, in terms of having your clients' point of contact information so that you can stay in touch? Because, the government is going to be coming to you, 2, 3, 4 years after you've completed maybe a project, and you're looking at the next opportunity and saying, we need you to complete this past performance questionnaire or performance survey, and it needs to be filled out by your client from that similar or same project that you're going to use as, your experience here. Can you get a hold of those people? Are you staying in touch? Have you won a recompete since and, kept that relationship going? That's really important. And I think it's even more important now because we saw in last year's NDAA that was passed in December, there was a section in there, Section 824, where DOD has a mandate specifically to increase competition. And part of that is going to be accepting past performance on a wider range of projects so that they can try to increase competition by including like commercial projects and non-government projects as part of the relevant past performance to supplement even just the federal past performance. So, making sure you have that past performance commercially, non-government, government is really important, especially for that DOD work going forward. Keeping that all together and having that all in a place where you can grab it and go when you need it.
1: Yeah, and that's part of where LinkedIn could come into play too. If you're not connecting with the people you're working with now on LinkedIn, shame on you, because I track a little better than 2.7 million feds on LinkedIn, predicated on finding 820 some odd company pages for federal entities on LinkedIn. So they're there. And if you're working with them, they're going to be more inclined to connect with you. If you reach out blind, maybe not. But if you've done work with them before, reach out now. You mentioned pursuing a GWACS or best in class.
0: Yeah, I mean, there's some role there that everyone can play, whether prime is difficult on some of these larger vehicles like OASIS Plus because of the number of NAICS codes and the way the domains are set up and things like that. You really have to bring a team to the table most of the time. But even if you can't be a prime, looking at team member or subcontractor opportunities, get involved now, because we're going to see, you know, this push in contract consolidation again is pushing to consolidate on existing government-wide contracts and best-in-class vehicles. The OMB is supposed to be putting together a list of what they consider those best-in-class to be. There are some out there already, but there are going to be maybe some mandatory vehicles. They're looking at inventories now, from what I understand, and you know, making some decisions on that. But a good way to kind of get that foot in the door is, you know, you may say, well, as a team member or sub, I've tried. You know, maybe not going to them and saying, here's, you know, I'm a great subcontractor, here's why, you know, in general terms. But, you know, do they have a technical niche that they need? You know, look at what they've won in the past and look at some of their statements of work. And is there a technical niche you can fill? Do you have an agency access or a point of contact that they would like to have? You know, maybe you've got connections at an agency that they're not involved in yet, and you can kind of be that bridge to build toward expanding that. That's a great way to become a team member as well. Or, like I said, workforce access. You have access to people that maybe that company doesn't have. So just trying to find some way to get a role in one of those vehicles is really something to try to do right now as well.
1: Cool. What about focusing on not just your strengths, but on the places where you've done business before? So the agency-based marketing approach.
0: Mm-hmm. Yeah, absolutely. I think there's still a lot of positive things to say about that, because not everything is going to go to these large existing contracts, right? Not everything's going to go to GSA or of OASIS. So yeah, definitely marketing for agency approach type contracts as well is really important. There's always going to be teams needed at that level too, and agencies are going to be keeping the buying that is most you know, in their lane in terms of expertise. They're not going to be handing that over to some of these GWACs or GSA, excuse me. We are hearing that a lot of agencies, though, however, are looking at maybe not procuring their own agency contracts and shifting some of that work to GWAC. So, you know, that's where the concern is about really seeing if you can get a role on a GWAC. I have several clients who have been told that, you know, hey, you've got an agency level contract, and while we love working with you here, in our mandate to consolidate, we are now going to be shifting this work onto a GWAC instead. So I have several clients who are, you know, scuttling around figuring out where they're going to find a role on the GWAC, whether that's a prime or a sub.
1: I can understand the nervousness that must cause.
0: Yeah.
1: Shauna, I greatly appreciate you joining me today. We will do this again, because there's a bunch of topics that I think we could turn into, you know, a couple of shows. So thanks so much.
0: Thank you.
1: Podcasting isn't my day job. 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
8: From ABC News, I'm Michelle Franzen. Talks appear to be progressing on a final peace deal between the U.S. and Iran following weekend meetings in Switzerland between the U.S., Iran, Pakistan, and Qatar. Vice President J.D. Vance among the delegates there. He says talks are shifting to more technical aspects, including Iran's nuclear program. At one point, Iran threatened to block the Strait of Hormuz again due to Israeli and Hezbollah fighting in Lebanon. ABC's Tom Sufi Burridge is in Switzerland with more.
9: J.D. Vance saying that the most exciting thing, in his words, has been the fact that the Iranians have agreed to allow UN nuclear inspectors back into the country. The vice president saying that is a first step in terms of ending Iran's nuclear program, but still clearly a lot of progress and hard work to be done.
8: After a close call between two aircraft at Boston's Logan International Airport, federal investigators are now looking into what led a Delta flight to abort its landing.
10: An air traffic controller appears to have put two planes on a potential collision course, the incident happening Saturday morning, and according to ATC audio, the controller cleared a Delta flight to land at one runway, and about a minute later, the controller cleared an American flight to take off on an intersecting runway.
8: ABC's Gio Benitez. Word today that legendary Grammy-winning record producer and music promoter Clive Davis has died.
11: In a 2013 interview, Davis talked about his greatest find, Whitney Houston.
12: In the beginning, I discovered her when she was 19. I used to say, just keep pinching yourself. We had seven number ones in a row. Our first album sold 22 million around the world.
11: Davis's catalog of artists besides Houston include Aretha Franklin, Earth, Wind & Fire, Barry Manilow, Billy Joel, and Jennifer Hudson. Clive Davis was inducted into the Rock and Roll Hall of Fame in 2000 in the non-performers category. Dave Packer, ABC News.
8: Clive Davis was 94. 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
8: UK's Prime Minister Keir Starmer announcing that he's resigning following pressure within his own party to step down. He'll stay on as Prime Minister until elections are held in July. ABC's James Longman is outside 10 Downing with more.
9: He made it clear he was very proud of his track record in office. But really, Keir Starmer, what he did there was cast himself as someone who got Labour re-elected, electable again after so many years in opposition with an enormous landslide. Clearly very, very proud of that. And he says with good grace he's decided to hear what the Labour Party is saying and they want him to leave.
8: Andy Burnham, who's seen as a top candidate to replace Starmer, sworn in today as MP for Makerfield. The post-holiday travel rush is on at airports around the country. ABC's Andrew Dimbert has more from Newark Liberty International.
14: The TSA expects to screen more than 3 million people, 3 million people to pass through security checkpoints today, a level that would rival Thanksgiving. The crush of travelers has been building all weekend. The TSA says it screened just under 3 million people Thursday, followed by another nearly 3 million Friday, and heavy volumes Saturday as Americans took advantage of the Juneteenth holiday weekend.
8: Another line of volatile storms on tap for the Midwest and parts of the South again today. It comes after there were more than 50 reported tornadoes over this past weekend, with the most logged in Kansas, Illinois, and Indiana. Two deaths confirmed in Illinois and another in Kansas. Michelle Franzen, ABC News.
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15: 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Anastasia Obis has more.
16: The House Armed Services Committee backed the Trump administration's proposed tiered pay raises for troops. Service members would see their salaries increase by 5 to 7%, depending on their rank. The Senate's support for a flat 3.6% military pay raise could complicate the White House's effort to implement tiered pay increases. Anastasia Obis, Federal News Network.
15: 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The force design plan would add thousands of troops to hit the Marine Corps' highest end strength in about a decade. 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I'm Michelle Sandiford.
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0: When's it going to slow down, Adam?
1: I feel like we talk about this every week. I'm not sure it's going to.
0: So never? You think I'm like naive?
1: Yeah, I don't want to burst your bubble. I mean, August is coming.
0: So it's the 4th of July, but it's the 250th birthday.
1: True. Oh, yeah. Preparations have been underway for quite some time.
0: Are you going to the fight Sunday?
1: No. No. No, I'm not. I'm not doing that.
0: I feel like
1: the World Cup's on. I'm busy.
0: Not going to D.C. for 8 weeks.
1: Yeah. I feel like if you're going, I hope it's fun. But I also feel like I've been here long enough that I don't need that heat.
0: So what else happened this week?
1: Well, speaking of good news, GAO had their nation's fiscal outlook report out, and it's not good.
0: Yeah.
1: Things are not going in the right direction. It's getting worse, in fact.
0: But that's not new, right?
1: No, it's not new. But I feel like if I was writing these reports and doing this analysis at GAO, I would just be like, maybe I won't write it this year. No one seems to be paying attention in Congress.
0: That's not the right answer.
1: No.
0: But they came out with that report the same week as the Social Security trustees.
1: Yeah.
0: Gave a good update?
1: I don't know about that.
0: No. They moved up the date by which they'll run out of money.
1: Slightly moved up, yes. And just to remind people, I don't want to be alarmist, but Social Security will continue to pay 75% of benefits even if this cliff is reached. It is not insolvent. It will not run out of money. It'll run out of the ability to pay full benefits from the Social Security fund. So I'm not saying this is not important, not a big deal, but I think the rhetoric sometimes gets lost. The details and the facts get lost in some of the rhetoric. Not here on the GovNavigator show, just elsewhere.
0: I know, but okay, so let's not get hysterical. But what if we told our employees that from here on out, we're good. We're just going to pay you 75% of what you're owed.
1: Can we do that? I mean, if it's good enough for the federal government, it's good enough. No,
0: but
1: kidding.
0: We could, but they wouldn't come to work.
1: No, that would be bad. You're making a good comparison. Yeah. No, it's not good news. The nation's fiscal health is maybe not on life support, but approaching it.
0: Yeah. Someone should do something about that.
1: Oh, if only there was a body of policymakers that could pass laws to lower spending and raise taxes.
0: So was there good news this week?
1: Let's clear out one more bad news. Or maybe it's good news. I don't know. It depends on where you're at. Congress elected not to extend the FISA wiretapping provision. President Trump requested it be extended. It's already been temporarily extended a few times by Congress, but it has lapsed.
0: So they're not tapping the GovNavigator's records?
1: No. Hopefully we would not be included under that anyway, given the provisions that are in this particular section of law. But folks who are advocating to try to have it passed say that this inhibits the ability of the United States to prevent terrorist attacks. And those that said it shouldn't be extended said it's an infringement on civil liberties of U.S. citizens. Certainly the folks who are fighting to protect privacy and civil liberties rights are happy about this lapse. I think Congress will come back and revisit it, though. I don't think this is the end of it.
0: I don't think we can not have this extended for very long, because though some people might not like it, it was keeping Americans safer.
1: Yes, I agree with you on that as well. So let's get to the good news. The financial regulators released details about the Financial Data Transparency Act of 2022.
0: I mean, that's good news. I agree.
1: That is very good news.
0: Greater transparency, easier reporting, and the ability to analyze this data more quickly, more rigorously is at hand.
1: Yes. And in particular, our friends at the Data Foundation highlighted the details in this rule about the establishment of the legal entity identifier, the LEI. You know this, Robert, because this is almost one of the reasons why you and I met 20 years ago talking about the DUNS number.
0: So the people at DUNS are not going to be happy about
1: No, the folks at DUNS Bradsheet are not happy.
0: My friends.
1: Yes, indeed. But this will really help to do those things that you said, particularly because it will help to clean up how we identify organizations, businesses within a wide swath of data sets around federal spending, regulatory data, etc. It's only been 4 years since the law passed, so I think we're making progress.
0: Speaking of progress, excited to talk to our guest.
1: At long last.
0: Adam, today we've got, back by popular demand, Larry Allen, last time we talked to him, he hadn't assumed his role yet, but today he's about 15, 16 months in as associate administrator for GSA's Office of Government-Wide Policy. Larry, welcome back.
2: Thanks for having me back. It's great to be here with you all.
0: So I mean it when I say popular demand. You are a man in demand, and we really just want to hear how things are going. Give us some reflections on everything that's going on since you've held that position.
2: Well, Robert and Adam, the big things that have been going on, I think people who watch this space kind of know about the revolutionary FAR overhaul, where we're reviewing all of the acquisition rules and regulations. Probably the biggest thing that I'd like to let you all know is that we will have the first four chapters out for comment on proposed rules by the end of the month, hopefully within the next 2 weeks. We expect to have them out in the next 2 weeks. These will be some of the backbone things, as I call them, things like the definitions, like the actual contract clauses, some of the things that have to do with the things that practitioners in contracting often see but may not be seen by everybody else. But the bottom line is we want your comments on those. So please be looking out for those in the Federal Register, and please do comment. And what I tell people is, not only are we seeking comment on the things we put in these rules, we want to understand what it is we missed as well. So if there are things that you see in these first four chapters that we didn't address in the chapters that we're looking at, we want you to tell us so we get it right. We haven't done a FAR overhaul ever.
1: I was literally going to ask you that, Larry, because you've worked in this space long before your current position at GSA. So this has kind of never been done, right?
2: No, it's never been done. The FAR came into being sometime in the mid-1980s, which, believe it or not, actually predates me by a few years. But here we are all this time
0: not later. Not like in existence, just in your career. Just want to be clear.
2: Right. So it's time to do that.
1: I don't want to get ahead of myself here, but you've made incredible progress, and I think you've received a lot of praise for the FAR overhaul work that has gone on to date. Have you had conversations at any point in this about how to make this a regular part of the FAR? Can we not wait another, 35 years to do this again, right? I feel like because things get added over time and added and added and added, but nobody really says, oh, wait, if I add this here, doesn't this change something down the road? Have you had those conversations, or is it too soon for that at this point?
2: Oh, no, we've absolutely already had those conversations. Okay. In fact, Adam, I think one of the things that's important to note is we had those conversations early on in this process, and that we continue to have them so that we have things in place on a couple of different tracks. One, on the macro overhaul track, so that we make sure that we are doing this on a more regular cadence. And then secondly, in terms of individual rules and regulations, we are putting in a process that enables us to routinely look at things that will sunset. We're putting in some sunset provisions for all the provisions that are not mandated by statute, so that they get a regular review on a certain timeline.
0: Tell me what you are proudest of having accomplished in your short period of time. From the outside, it looks like you've made heroic strides, but I'm really interested in what you are surprised with. What's the biggest improvement you've seen from the work you've done?
2: Yeah, that's an interesting question. There are a couple of different ways to answer it. I think what I'm going to go with is, I'm really pleasantly surprised to see the engagement of the acquisition workforce with the changes that we're making. And I absolutely mean that. If you look at the training hours that my office has done, we also own the Federal Acquisition Institute here, the number of acquisition professionals, not just in GSA, but government-wide, that routinely turn out for training on the changes we're making, the questions we get, the praise we get from acquisition practitioners for the changes we've made so far, that all indicates to me that people are actually really paying attention to this. And also, Robert, we have success stories already coming out of how people at different agencies in different circumstances have applied the flexibilities that we have provided in the deviations issued to date. Those are all, I think, good news stories. They're good news stories because they indicate that the government is capable of a better acquisition, of more timely acquisition, and more efficient operation.
1: Larry, how much of the changes that you've gone through already, how much is that going to alleviate some of the burden that's on the acquisition workforce as a whole? I know GSA has made lots of other changes, consolidating some acquisition vehicles, moving staff, but talk a little about what's the state of the acquisition workforce. Is this going to make things easier, or do we still have a ways to go to have them feel like the weight of the world is not crashing down on them every day?
2: I think we're going to have to be consistent in delivering the message that we've already started delivering, but it's not a one-time message. And that is, when acquisition workforce practitioners use the flexibilities we've given them, that their senior management team will have their backs. One of the things we want to make sure of is that we actually implement the changes that we're making. And as I referenced, we are. But I think it's important for us to continuously deliver the message that not only is it okay, it's expected to use these changes. And I think if we do this correctly, we will relieve the burden from our acquisition workforce. Having said that, this alone is not going to ultimately get us to acquisition workforce nirvana. Number of agencies, including GSAs, lost talented people over the last year or so. A lot of those positions are going to have to be refilled. And that will take some time as we get people up to speed on their new roles. So that's going to have to happen as well.
0: Yeah, just to dig into that a little bit, I was talking to a friend who's in a senior position at a huge department and looking for more flexibility in managing the acquisition workforce. So they want to be able to move people around more freely, which certainly will alleviate some pressures. How much building back will there need to be done, or do innovations like artificial intelligence genuinely release a lot of that pressure?
2: They certainly have the potential to release that pressure, Robert. You know, we are increasingly using AI in the acquisition process right now, but I want to hasten to add that's not to supplant or replace a contracting officer judgment. That's absolutely not being used for that. If anything, it's being used to help us review complicated offers so we can distill things down into discernible, processable chunks of data and information. It's being used to help us standardize the things that we put out so that when we're putting an RFP on the street, it actually incorporates the current language that we want it to use. So we're definitely making use of it, and I suspect we will use it more as time goes on. But ultimately, I see AI as a tool. It can be a particularly useful tool. But the thing to understand about tools is that there are no replacement for the people who use them.
1: So, Larry, you've been there almost a year and a half, sort of right at the beginning. Can you share some reflections on the scope of what you've seen from the beginning of the Trump administration till now? It's an incredibly ambitious agenda. And talk a little about sort of those larger trends that you're watching, given the role of OGP is so vast at GSA. So you're touching a lot of different areas.
2: Sure. And I think that's a good question to ask. The Trump administration has been really remarkable in respect to the pace of change they expect to see from the acquisition world. We've had numerous executive orders. We've had two on DEI so far. We have had EO out on firm fixed price contracting. We had the one out originally on procurement consolidation. Those are just some examples. And you think back, how many times does acquisition get the attention of multiple EOs within the first 18 months of any presidential administration? Yeah. That's really a lot of change, and it indicates, I think, the White House and OMB desire to really drive government efficiency in the acquisition world. And, of course, that poses a lot of work for us at GSA, but it's also one of the reasons why I come to work, because it's kind of fun to know that this is an administration priority. It's got some visibility to it, and we want to create better acquisition solutions. You know, I think I mentioned to you all the first time that seldom in a career do you get a chance to work on things twice. And I'm really fortunate that I'm able to work on acquisition reform twice in my career. And that's what kind of brought me into public service this time. So whether we're putting out something on DEI, whether we're putting out something on how we're going to implement firm fixed price, all of the things that the administration wants to drive in terms of simplicity, reducing overhead, and creating an acquisition system that moves at the speed of need, that's what we're all about.
0: Yeah, I often say, if I knew at the beginning of my time in government what I knew at the end, I would have been dangerous. So I see you're dangerous, Larry Allen.
2: Well, one of the things I'd also say is at the GSA levels, you all know, we started off with an acting administrator. Now we have Ed Forst as our permanent administrator. And while he has a different style, there aren't really a lot of macro level changes. AI is still a top level concern. Fraud, waste, and abuse is still a top level concern. But so too is carrying out the administration's mandate to standardize common procurements through our agency. So just because we've had those changes in people, we really haven't lost any momentum. In fact, if you've ever worked with Ed Forst, our administrator, you know that he's got a lot of forward momentum in him.
0: We've talked a lot about acquisition, but as associate administrator for government-wide policy, you've got an enormously diverse portfolio. What else is drawing your attention?
2: Sure. So one of the things we did early on, we did during 2025, we totally revamped the federal property management regulations, now known as the federal management regulations, but I think you got to put property in there so people know what you're talking about. And that was no easy feat either. I mean, we're doing that at the same time we're redoing the acquisition rules. So the fact that we were able to get a total overhaul of the government's property management regulations done by the end of the 2025 calendar year really says a lot about the quality of our people and the need to go through those rules. The idea being that we want to make it easier for the government to manage its properties, to dispose of them when needed. That's a mandate for our administrator, as well as to make sure we're doing a better job of keeping up with things like maintenance. So that was a major undertaking. We also, out of the same office, incidentally, revamped the federal travel regulations for the first time, putting them into actual regulatory language. Previously, most of the federal travel regulations had been in a frequently asked questions type of format. So we were able to get them into the regulations mode and to also remove a lot of things that didn't need to be in there. Same thing that we did with property management rules. We are also working on the per diem calculations now for 2027.
0: So you're going to go up or down?
2: Well, I think the per diem is probably going to go up. I haven't seen the data. We froze it for FY26. It will not be frozen for FY27.
0: Yeah.
2: So I think that's useful to know.
0: We waited this long in the podcast to break.
1: I know. It's like breaking news.
2: So we've got that going for us. And then we also have our technology policy office. One of the cool things they're working on that I sort of understand is post-quantum computing and what that looks like for the government.
0: Can we take a break? You want to do a deep dive on that right now?
2: Sure.
0: No, I'm kidding.
2: Right. Absolutely not. I have no idea.
1: No, it's funny you mentioned that, Larry, because I was talking to, I think Dan Pomeroy is leading that, and I was talking to him. He's speaking at an event next week that I'm moderating. And I had lunch with him, and he just sort of randomly brought up quantum. And you could see, like, the light in his eyes.
2: Oh,
1: just,
2: absolutely.
1: He talks about it, I was like, you're super excited about this. He's like, it's so exciting. I'm so excited to be able to get to work on this type of policy work because this is what's next and what's coming. And I think that he talked a lot about the collaboration that he's running out of that office across GSA and across other agencies, which is stupendous.
2: Yeah, no, he's very excited about that. And one of the things I'm really happy with is I have his office totally aligned with Greg Barbaccio's office. That's really important, Pacific office in GSA. So,
1: yeah, that's fantastic work too.
2: The other funny thing is that my office has informed me that the president also issued an EO on using gold standard science, and that there's now a review and dispute process for what constitutes gold standard science. And we have our office of evaluations in my office, and they occasionally hire people, as do Dan Pomeroy, to do scientific research. So I am the executive in charge of gold standard science.
0: I love it.
2: And as I tell people, the only thing I can hang my hat on is my advanced experience in mixology.
0: Which is what keeps us coming back to Larry Allen.
1: Fantastic stuff. So, Larry, I think we're almost out of time. Anything else we haven't? I mean, this is a ton, but anything else that you haven't covered or stuff that's coming up that you want to let people know about?
2: Well, what I will say is that the market in which you do business today is not the market in which you will be doing business tomorrow. Do not expect things to be static. They are, in fact, very movable. You will see more things coming from the White House, I believe. And then, of course, our friends in Congress are moving apace on the FY27 Defense Authorization Act. And at least so far as the House version is concerned, there's a lot in there right now that would impact acquisition. So you have to watch this. Watch all of it.
0: Thanks so much for being with us, Larry, and congratulations for all you've accomplished so far. We're looking forward to keeping track and having you back on.
2: Thank you very much. Appreciate the time, and best of luck.
0: He's got a lot going on.
1: He really does, and glad to see this stuff moving forward. I know he's been working for, I don't want to say a long time, but a few months, more months than he wanted to.
0: He was early days.
1: Yeah, indeed. So I'm glad he's making progress.
0: What's going on this week?
1: Okay, so tomorrow, GovExec and Veeam On Tour DC is happening on Tuesday the 16th, downtown DC at Convene. And yours truly will be moderating 3 different conversations.
0: Wow.
1: Yeah.
0: Are you signing autographs?
1: We should have a handler and some stanchions. I think that's a good idea. We need crowd control there.
3: For rally.
1: I got to also understand, I have to look up what quantum computing is because I'm supposed to talk about that. So that's on my to-do list. Also on the 16th, Defense One's Tech Summit is happening in Arlington, Virginia. They've got a pretty robust lineup for that. So if you don't want to come see me, which you should, check out the Defense One Tech Summit. What's on your list?
0: So next week's kind of light, but the week after, the National Academy of Public Administration is hosting its salute to public servants at the Library of Congress. We're a sponsor. ACT-IAC's got its Insights to Action for Procurement Market Dynamics. It's a mouthful.
1: That's exactly what I was thinking.
0: I'm likewise co-moderating with my friend Rob Burton. Celonis is hosting Process Intelligence Day on the 24th. So if you haven't signed up for that, you better get in quick. Tickets are going fast. And then GovExec's hosting SAP Now, which is a day-long look at how we're going to innovate over the next 250 years to keep America strong.
1: Just one day for that. That's awesome. I love it.
0: That's right. Yeah.
1: Yeah.
0: Strategic planning session.
1: Well, rest up.
0: Have a great week, everybody.
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16: Hello and welcome to the show. I'm Federal News Network reporter Drew Friedman. After upheavals across the federal workforce and hundreds of thousands of public servants leaving their jobs, grassroots organizations have been rising to meet the moment. One of those organizations is Feds Forward, a group that's been building tech-enabled tools to help civil servants navigate career change. For more, I caught up with one of the co-founders of Feds Forward, Karen Lee.
17: So what we started seeing in January was the beginning of what we saw unfold through last year, which was kind of a federal workforce departure crisis, right? And that's what everyone started talking about. Feds losing their jobs, people in transition. Factually, that is absolutely true. But the framing, I'd like to push back a little bit on it because it's not a, the crisis framing is very accurate because of this point in time. In fact, what we are seeing now is just an acute version of an evergreen problem where feds leave government every year, about 150,000 of them every year separate from government, not retire. And every single time people leave the federal service, the question is, what am I good for and what do I do? And what's happening right now is just an amplification of a foundational problem, which is a lack of an infrastructure that enables people to not only translate what they've done in a very unique sector and industry and identify what they could do after that also carries the mission, but also on the other side of the ledger, enable employers to legibly see what people from a completely different sector, how they could nestle into their organization, their industry. We have two groups of people who so desperately want to find each other, but they don't have the language, they don't have the understanding contextually, and they don't have a clarity of what they want to be able to find each other. It's a recognition that on each side of the ledger, there needs to be a translation, a curation, and a very informed matching to bring people together.
16: When you started Feds Forward, what was your understanding of the problem? Was it something where you knew it was this way, or did that become apparent to you over time as you were getting more involved in this?
17: So we knew when we started Feds Forward that on the Fed side of the house, that there was foundationally a translation problem. I'd gone through it. So many of my friends and colleagues have gone through it. You will not meet a Fed who will be easily able to say, here are all the things that I've done, and here's what I could do outside of government. And so we knew the basic requirement was translation, being able to take what we've done in government and be able to align it to the same kinds of functions, activities outside of government, just called something different. What we have also come to realize systematically is that that translation has to have layered on top of it an understanding of what the receiving organization does and how they do it. We can get feds to a place where they can do all of those things and know what they want to target on the outside. But if employers on the other side of the ledger don't recognize that feds would make any sense, those applicants will never get through the door. And this is where what we've learned is that there needs to be a translation on the employer side of the house as well. What we've learned through this Feds Forward work over this first year is not that we need to create something new in terms of the approach, but instead blend together all the approaches that have existed and never been finally appointed with the talent in mind of those from the federal sector.
16: In your experience approaching this from that angle, have you found a difference in the success rate of connecting former federal employees with these opportunities? I mean, what's been the outcome of this kind of approach to the problem?
17: Yeah, and I would define, Drew, success from a couple different lenses. Success one is, did they get a job? Success two of, did the person, the job seeker, feel satisfied this job was the right job for them? Success three, is the employer happy that they got that candidate? And the answer is yes, and I'll tell you why. Those who are currently looking for a transition, many of us, when we leave the federal government, wonder if there's a job that could ever be as good as what we just had. Because candidly, working in the federal government is an extraordinary experience and unmatched in what we get to do, the scale of what we do, and the impact. And so there's always this nagging question, is there anything that could be as good? And what we found is that through this approach, what this next job could be is might not be higher paying. It might not be objectively of the same status as working in the secretary's office or in the White House complex, but could be equally, if not more so, fulfilling in a different dimension that enables us as public servants to see how we can serve and make an impact just in a different way. And so what we want to change the game in Feds Forward is bring together two deeply mission-driven people, one who's seeking a next role and one who's trying to fill one, and have them realize that the uniqueness of what they want is not unreasonable to find. It's just that no one has bothered to unearth it and use technology to enable the match.
18: Have you found that on top of trying to, you know, accomplish this idea of, you know, transitioning skills or translating skills really between public service and other employers outside of government, is there a need for mental health resources or other kind of like full picture aspects of supporting employees? I mean, you make a good point that if you're leaving public service in some of these really big, really impactful mission-driven agencies to move to something, like you said, that's maybe on a smaller scale, have you found that there's a need to support employees and help them, you know, figure out how to just kind of mentally or

0: And the employment, the job, the volunteer activity, whatever it is simply a manifestation of that identity. And the reason why this is so important is one of the other kind of outcomes of Feds Forward is we deeply believe that this talent and this public service orientation must carry to every single sector. If we have decided the federal government has a monopoly on public servants, our country will never be what we know its potential is to be. But if instead we adopt the mindset that a workforce that's dedicated to serving the public good has motion and can circulate across the sectors and bring that public good, regardless of whether they sit in a government, a nonprofit, a gigantic company, or otherwise, then we can breed this innovation to solve our national and international problems in a way that 100x's kind of our capacity, because we're no longer just hoping for one sector to do it. It is the combination of all.
1: Pivoting a little bit to, you know, Feds Forward and the sort of resources that you guys offer specifically, can you talk about how your organization has grown over time and where do you see this going next?
0: So we started, and we still are, an all-volunteer group of people. And we started in the very beginning with a website and a PDF document. From there, we evolved, and we knew that we needed to create some kind of technology stack because nobody wants to cut and paste from a PDF into an AI agent. And so in the fall of 2025, last year, we stood up the first version of our platform that effectively takes both somebody's resume and their kind of professional origin story that you can talk into your device or type in and translates that into skills, hard and soft, offers back to the individual some insights about their work style, and frames up some career pathways, if outside of government, outside of government, by sector of what they're interested in. We also created at that point a resume translation tool and laid out steps that are part of a cross-sector career transition that would be important to follow. Where we are now is we need an infrastructure that enables not only the translation of skills and identification of career pathways, but a technology stack that will also do the other side of the ledger of doing that same thing for employers and then matching. The ultimate kind of where we want to get to is to enable the federal government or any other employer who wants to access and find highly skilled, sophisticated, driven for the public good, and so therefore loyal to the mission. If employers are looking for that talent, that we can find with precision options for those employers and for people who are looking to move to their next stage in their career, that they don't have to wonder and create their own system and approach, that they should be able to focus on what they want to do and that will enable them to get there.
1: Well, Karen, thank you so much for your time today. I really appreciated hearing more about what you and Feds Forward are up to and just how you're looking at this this challenge in a different way. So thank you so much for your time.
0: No, I appreciate it, Drew. And for those who are interested, we're at fedsforward.org. We stand as a nonprofit and would love to hear from those who are looking for their next thing or from employers who feel like they can't find the talent they need. The hidden talent is right under their nose, those who've worked in the federal sector.
1: That's Karen Lee, a co-founder of Feds Forward. As former public servants grapple with changes in their careers and their identities, organizations like WellFed have been stepping up. The group hosts events and offers resources and support to those going through major life transitions. I recently spoke with Rebecca Ferguson Andre, a co-founder of WellFed.
2: We were part of the Valentine's Day massacre back on February 14th, 2025, and we fell into this gap. First of all, it was devastating. And we fell into this gap where there really was nothing for us. Everyone was in such shock, right? Even though we had been anticipating it, there were rumors, there were news articles about what was coming and that probationary federal workers would be targeted first. It was still such a shock. But we recognized really quickly that we weren't alone, that there were other people going through the exact same experience. And we decided

0: just after 2 days of being fired, that we were going to pull together as many of those people as we could and provide sort of like a landing spot for us all to gather and begin sharing our experience in our roles for the federal government and even in private industry and in nonprofit sector. Drew and I had each had experiences, you know, leading and training people and providing retreats. We facilitated retreats for our agency, the Administration for Children and Families. And so I think in response to devastation, we just kicked into high gear and began planning this event. We began charting this path based on our own experience of how challenging it was navigating an uncertain job market, updating our resumes, you know, navigating insurance. And that experience helped us chart this path forward that we wanted to share with other people who were in the same boat. Fast forward a year later, what started as a singular event for 20 people has grown into a community of more than 5,000 people, predominantly former federal workers, some current and many Fed adjacent folks.
1: Thinking back to the early days or months of WellFed and that first event that you mentioned, what was the response or the feeling from federal employees or former feds who started participating and connecting with you guys? You know, what was the feeling, the emotional response? What were some of those initial reactions?
0: I think when you're in free fall professionally and personally, when there's like this shock to your system or your life, this unexpected loss, it can feel very much like there's nothing, there's no solid ground beneath your feet. And I think what we began to provide for folks with this was this landing spot or a net to catch people. People began to feel safe and seen, supported in ways that other people around them couldn't quite understand, right? There was this lack of understanding around what was happening. And I think we provided that space and bringing in this incredible network of professionals to really lift people up and provide them with the information they simply were not getting from their agencies. They were trying to distill information from Reddit and from news stories. And so we began to provide people with information to help them stabilize and find their way forward. It was a space that was so warm and welcoming and meaningful that it just kept growing and growing, and our online presence grew, and we hosted more than 100 virtual sessions that were free for people to attend last year, focused on mental health and wellness, focused on how to navigate insurance, financial triage, and the kind of career services that feds really needed about translating the resume, right? How to apply and frame their professional experience for a completely different sector or industry.
1: I love that it's both a community effort, but then also offering these more tangible resources to federal employees, and you have sort of both aspects here. I'm wondering, you know, what have been some of the outcomes in offering the career resources, the mental health resources, and that sort of support? Have you been able to help these former employees find new jobs or maybe move forward from what was a difficult time for them?
0: Some of the impact that we have seen and heard from folks who have attended and been a part of our community is it is helping people find their way forward professionally, that there is a growing number of folks, closer to 30% now, of our members who have now landed new jobs. Some of them ended up returning to federal government, but more ended up in private industry or starting their own businesses, or they work in the nonprofit sector, or they've joined state, local, or county government. And they have credited, you know, their experience of, you know, obtaining a new job to our WellFed team and the support that we provided them with. We've also heard consistently from many folks that the mental health resources that we provide every Monday, either meditation or bringing in mental health practitioners and therapists to lead workshops and programming and providing consistent mental health support in a world where some folks have lost insurance, right, or they've lost the ability to pay for therapy, this has been very much like a lighthouse for them.
1: From those who maybe have reached out, who you've worked with previously or currently, what are some of the common challenges that you hear from these former employees? You mentioned that about 30% have been able to find jobs. But I'm just wondering about the ones who maybe haven't had as much luck there. You know, what are some of the issues that they're currently facing?
0: We continue to hear consistently that the impact on folks is deeply human, right? It's beyond the financial realities. People are grappling with the loss of identity, mission, burnout, diminished confidence, and this sense of prolonged uncertainty about the future. In this region in particularly, that's, you know, where employment is so heavily tied to the federal government, entire communities are really feeling the ripple effects. We're hearing frustration from individuals whose expertise and leadership experience is really misunderstood or undervalued outside of the government. I think, too, there's this spectrum of where people fall in terms of hardship, right? For some people, their financial runway is longer than others. I think we're learning how many people were living paycheck to paycheck and are struggling deeply. Many have entered long-term unemployment, which means that they've been unemployed for more than a year. Where I think there are some real bright spots, it's communities like ours. There are other organizations that former federal workers or former Fed-adjacent contractors have stood up in response to this disaster, and it is so heartening to see people come together and lift other people up.
1: Absolutely. And I think it is important to point out, too, that, you know, almost a year and a half out from when a lot of these firings or terminations took place, there are people who are still struggling. It's not in the headlines anymore, but there are people who are still, it sounds like, struggling on the job market. So I think that's important to highlight that. Rebecca, from your personal experience, since you were part of this wave over the federal government last year, I'm wondering, through that and then your experience starting up WellFed and connecting and creating this community, what have been some of your takeaways? What have you learned from this experience?
0: I have learned that it doesn't take much to destroy something, right? It takes a long time to build up systems, to build credibility and trust, and it takes virtually no time at all to destroy something. I've also learned that, you know, a lot of systems in place that are designed typically to support workforce development, they're ill-equipped to manage the level of crisis that this region is now facing. I'm learning so much about collaboration. I'm learning so much about the good in so many people and so many organizations and companies that are truly who they say they are and are reaching out to support in so many different ways. Because, look, these are neighbors. These are friends and fellow parents, right, at school. These are folks that we want to keep in our communities. And their struggle is also our struggle.
1: And you've mentioned there's been a significant amount of growth with WellFed over the last year, and you have thousands of people that have reached out and become part of this community. I'm wondering, what are the next steps for WellFed? Where do you see this going from here?
0: What WellFed has evolved into is an organization that is ensuring that people are cared for, not just as workers, but as human beings who are navigating profound change. I see us growing into a force that's going to continue to lift other people up and help them chart a course through, you know, really treacherous waters. Experiencing the level of disruption personally was really emotionally significant for me. It's one thing to know a model and to teach and train. It's an entirely different thing to have to apply it to your own life. And at the same time, it clarified something for me, and I think for our entire WellFed team, that, you know, these sort of disruptions and transitions are not simply economic events, right, but rather they're deeply human events. And WellFed has grown directly from that. People weren't only searching for employment resources, but they're also searching for dignity and connection and a sense of hope in the midst of uncertainty.
1: Great. Well, Rebecca, it's so great to hear more about this community and this initiative that you have going on, and I'm excited to see where it goes next. But thank you so much for your time today. I appreciate it.
0: Thank you, Drew. Thanks for having me.
1: That's Rebecca Ferguson-Andre, co-founder of WellFed. And that's all we have for today's episode of Your Federal Life. Until next time, I'm Drew Friedman.
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11: From ABC News, I'm Michelle Franzen. A federal judge has tossed out the Justice Department's subpoenas to Minnesota Governor Tim Walz and other state officials in connection with the Trump administration's immigration operations in the state. Here's ABC's Alex Mallon.
12: A federal judge on Monday tossed out multiple Justice Department subpoenas that were issued back in January to Minnesota Governor Tim Walz and other officials tied to a federal investigation regarding the state's cooperation with immigration enforcement. Patrick Schiltz, the chief judge of the Minnesota Federal District Court, found that the subpoenas were part of a campaign to retaliate and pressure state officials who resisted cooperating with immigration and customs enforcement officers. The federal probe was announced against the backdrop of the Trump administration's aggressive surge in Minnesota that drew widespread protests and led to the deaths of two American citizens. Alex Mallon, ABC News, Washington.
11: Talks continue in Switzerland to finalize a permanent peace deal between the U.S. and Iran. Vice President J.D. Vance among the delegates on the first round, along with mediators from Qatar and Pakistan. ABC's Karen Travers says both have agreed to a 60-day roadmap and talks now shift to nuclear issues and sanctions.
13: Vice President Vance announced in Switzerland earlier Monday that Iran agreed to let international nuclear inspectors into the country. Now President Trump is weighing in, writing on social media that Iran will have to, quote, agree to have major weapons inspections in order to ensure nuclear honesty long into the future. Inspections were included in the nuclear agreement reached with Iran during the Obama administration in 2015. President Trump pulled the U.S. out of that during his first term, and Iran then began limiting inspections. Karen Travers, ABC News, the White House.
11: Health officials in the Democratic Republic of Congo say they have confirmed now more than 1,000 cases of Ebola, and they've confirmed 254 deaths. There are still 365 patients in the hospital or in isolation. You're listening to ABC News.
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11: In Southern California, fire crews continuing to battle flare-ups of the massive warehouse fire in Boyle Heights in East Los Angeles. It's been burning since Wednesday, with thick black billowing smoke filling the air. ABC's Melissa Adan has more.
16: Unhealthy air quality in parts of Los Angeles, and all of this is due to this massive warehouse fire that is burning. It has been smoldering for days now, and now a state of emergency has been declared. We can see those smoke and plumes from miles and miles away. LA officials handing out masks and air purifiers to people because we are talking about 85 million pounds of food that is decaying and burning. Officials say that this could possibly burn for weeks.
11: In Utah, a fast-moving wildfire triggering evacuations near Eureka, south of Provo. It's charred nearly 22,000 acres and is 0% contained so far. Legendary music producer Clive Davis has passed away.
17: A five-time Grammy winner and a member of the Rock and Roll Hall of Fame, Clive Davis is credited with discovering and guiding some of the biggest musicians ever, from Aretha Franklin to Earth, Wind, and Fire.
18: Do you remember?
17: To modern acts like Maroon 5 and Alicia Keys. A statement from his family says Davis shaped the soundtrack of countless lives and left an indelible mark on our culture. Mike Dubusky, ABC News.
11: Clive Davis was 94 years old. Michelle Franz in ABC News.
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19: 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Service members would receive a 3.6% across-the-board pay raise under the Senate's fiscal 2027 defense policy bill. Anastasia Obis has more.
20: The House Armed Services Committee backed the Trump administration's proposed tiered pay raises for troops. Service members would see their salaries increase by 5 to 7%, depending on their rank. The Senate's support for a flat 3.6% military pay raise could complicate the White House's effort to implement tiered pay increases. Anastasia Obis, Federal News Network.
19: 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The force design plan would add thousands of troops to hit the Marine Corps' highest end strength in about a decade. The Marines are working with Pentagon leaders and lawmakers to fund a larger workforce starting in 2028. 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I'm Michelle Sandiford.
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23: 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Now your host, Dave Winogrand.
24: Welcome to the show that brings together government and industry leaders to accelerate government mission outcomes. I'm Dave Winogrand, President and CEO of Ack Diak, and on today's episode of Accelerating Government, I'm very excited to share with you a story that is made for the moment we find ourselves in. Arun Gupta is the son of a naval engineer who grew up understanding the value of serving the nation. With a thirst for knowledge, he earned both a BS degree with distinction in electrical engineering and an MS degree in engineering economic systems from Stanford University. He then went on to receive an MBA from the Harvard Business School. After school, he went to work at Arthur D. Little's telecom and technology consulting practice. And from there, as the millennium turned and the internet exploded, he became a venture capitalist, first at Carlyle Venture Partners, focusing on software investments, and then spending 18 years as a partner at Columbia Capital, where he launched the firm's first cybersecurity and government technology investments with a focus on national security, artificial intelligence, and cloud. And now Arun Gupta is the CEO of Noble Reach Foundation, where he works to rekindle a spirit of national service through innovation and entrepreneurship. And if that's not enough to keep him busy, Arun is also shaping the minds of future leaders. At Stanford University, he serves on the Stanford and Washington Advisory Board, the Freeman Spogli Institute for International Studies Advisory Council, and is a faculty lecturer teaching the course, Value Meets Mission, Purposeful Entrepreneurship with Government. Arun is also the adjunct entrepreneurship professor and senior advisor to the provost at Georgetown University, where he serves on the Georgetown Entrepreneurship Advisory Board, Tech and Society Steering Committee, and teaches entrepreneurial finance and venture capital at the McDonough School of Business. Oh, and did I forget to mention that he's also the co-author of two national best-selling books? Arun is as impressive a person in person as he is on paper. And I first met Arun in the fall of 2022 when Ted Davies, a longtime tech leader in the federal market, introduced us. Arun was noodling on the ideas that would become, in early 2024, the best-selling book, Venture Meets Mission. As this book was gaining great renown, Arun spoke at ACT-IAC's 2024 Emerging Technology and Innovation Conference, sharing with the audience some of the key themes of the book: that business, government, and society must come together to recognize the value of public service and create a robust and mission-focused entrepreneurial ecosystem. A noble and important goal. So fast forward to today, 2 years later, and Arun Gupta has co-authored his next book, The Mission Generation, which became a bestseller in its first week of release. This also coincided perfectly with ACT-IAC hosting its 2026 Emerging Technology and Innovation Conference in Crystal City, Virginia. Our Emerging Technology and Innovation Conference is a showcase for government technology and innovation leaders to share their priorities and engage across government, industry, and academia on the top challenges facing government. The conference featured a great lineup of government speakers, the leaders of the Federal Innovation Council, technology workshops, and breakout sessions. It also celebrated the winners of the 2026 ACT-IAC Innovation Awards. The Washington, D.C. ecosystem spends far more time each year criticizing government and not enough time celebrating the successes of government employees and government contractors. The Innovation Awards address this challenge by recognizing new and exciting approaches, tools, products, and solutions in the government technology market. This year, we were thrilled to receive over 120 nominations for the awards, all of which were great examples of collaboration and ingenuity. And we recognized three winners of our Innovation Impact Award and three winners of our Top Level Recognition, our Innovation Champion Award. You can learn more about the awards at ACT-IAC's website. Arun Gupta was gracious enough to return to the Emerging Technology Conference this year and sit down with me for a fireside chat on his work and the new book, The Mission Generation. Today, we're going to share with you that discussion as it took place on May 14th, 2026. Let's go to the conference and hear what transpired. I'm delighted to be joined on stage tonight by Arun Gupta. Arun is a former venture capitalist and co-author of the national bestseller Venture Meets Mission. After more than two decades investing in companies at the intersection of technology and national security, and then teaching a next generation of entrepreneurs on how to unleash their full potential, he became the CEO of Noble Reach Foundation, where he works to rekindle a spirit of national service through innovation and entrepreneurship. Arun and his co-author, Thomas Feuer, have just released their latest book, The Mission Generation. So Arun, thank you so much for joining us, and congratulations, because 1 week in, the new book is already a bestseller.
0: Dave, thank you for having me. And as we were talking about outside, thank you for being an early believer and supporter in what we were doing. Before we were writing our first book, got introduced to you through Ted Davies. And from that first breakfast meeting that we had, it's been a great partnership and friendship.
24: Yeah, it absolutely has. And we've been great beneficiaries of that. In fact, it was 2 years ago at this very conference at a different location that you kicked us off. And you discussed that book, Venture Meets Mission, which charted a course for business and government and society to come together to create a mission-driven world. And of course, that book immediately went on to be a bestseller. And so I thought we could start by chatting a little bit about what have you and Noble Reach been up to in the last 2 years?
0: So, you know, Dave, when I came and spoke 2 years ago, we were still in the process of designing our first program. And for those of you that don't know Noble Reach, let me just step back real quick. My background is my father grew up in public service, so he was in NAVC for 40-plus years. I was a venture capitalist at Carlisle and Columbia for 25 years, and then was teaching at Georgetown and Stanford. And the first book was really around how do you take the entrepreneurial ecosystem of venture and bring it to have these kids not focus on building Candy Crush 3.0, but build mission-driven companies in a for-profit way. And how do you combine that with the scale of government to solve big problems? And part of what we talk about in that first book was that the superpowers of our country is that we create talent better than anywhere else in the world, and we innovate better than anywhere else in the world. But what we haven't done is modernize the infrastructure to connect both to government to solve problems at scale. And primarily, we're not seeing our top talent, especially tech talent, going into government in the way we need them to. I was chatting at our table, you know, less than 7% of tech workers today are under the age of 30 in government. We have four times over the age of 60, and many of you live this, so you already know this. But that should be a red alert for any organization, let alone a government. And so what we really set out to do when we came in and were talking about this was like, can we create a Teach for America-like program pointed at public service, not public education, for top AI cyber bio students? And, you know, happy to say 2 years later, we've now placed two cohorts. Our first cohort was we had 250 applicants for 20 spots across eight agencies. Our second cohort, we had about 1,300 applicants across you know, not only federal, but state and local as well. So we're in 10 states now, so we've expanded to state and local. We started in, you know, with the previous administration, continue to collaborate closely with this administration. And in this third cohort, we're scaling to close to 100 in collaboration with what many of you may have read about, TechForce. It was a program really based on the work that we're doing. We're the programmatic partner with TechForce. Where we're collaborating with Scott Cooper at OPM. I'm really about now bringing in 1,000 people, young folks, into federal government for two-year stints. And so the way we're looking at it is we want to shift the perception of going in from why would you do this to wow, you got selected to do this. And in doing that, part of the systemic change we're trying to bring as well is traditionally government has been selling careers. And we're saying what students want are experiences. Going to them right now, and we're just chatting again about this at our table, and telling students, like, come here for 30 years, and you'll have a stable job, and then there'll be a pension afterwards, you know, kind of falls on, you know, with a blank stare and deaf ears. Going to them and saying that same job, over the next 2 to 3 years, we'll get to work at the most complex problems at the largest scale with really inspiring people, the line's out the door. And that's what we've seen in the programs and the applications. TechForce announced itself that it's being created in the middle of December. By the end of January, first week of February, we had 10,000 applications. So, you know, our belief always was the 7% number of tech workers didn't reflect that this generation didn't want to serve. It reflected the infrastructure not having been modernized and making it difficult for this generation to serve. Our belief always was that this generation arguably is more mission-driven than previous generations. They're coming off of COVID. They're seeing geopolitical conflict in ways that hasn't been seen in decades. Environmental conflict, great power competition, which we haven't seen in three decades, is now back. And now you've got AI coming through. That creates a lot of uncertainty. And that uncertainty, you know, when things are stable, I think it's easy to focus on yourself. When things are uncertain, you reach out to others for support. And I think that's the moment in time we're in right now, and I think that's what we've been trying to really harness and to create those pathways. So that's what we've been up to.
24: We're going to take a short break now, and when we return, we'll continue our conversation with Arun Gupta, the CEO of Noble Reach Foundation, former venture capitalist, professor, and co-author of two best-selling books, Venture Meets Mission, and the recently released book that we're highlighting today, The Mission Generation. I'm Dave Wendergren, and you're listening to Accelerating Government, brought to you by ACT-IAC on Federal News Network.
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24: Welcome back to Accelerating Government with ACT IAC. I'm Dave Wendergren, and today our focus is on the new best-selling book, The Mission Generation, written by Arun Gupta and Thomas Feuer. Arun Gupta sat down with me to do a fireside chat at ACT IAC's recent 2026 Emerging Technology and Innovation Conference, where we discussed the new book and a number of related topics. And today we're listening to that conversation. Arun is a former venture capitalist and also the co-author of the national bestseller Venture Meets Mission. After more than two decades investing in companies at the intersection of technology and national security, and then teaching the next generation of entrepreneurs how to unleash their full potential, Arun became the CEO of Noble Reach Foundation, where he works to rekindle a spirit of national service through innovation and entrepreneurship. We live in a time of rapid change. The pace of technology adoption has never been swifter, and we also live in a time of great uncertainty. These two forces highlight how crucial it is to stay abreast of and be willing to rapidly embrace the opportunities that new technologies offer. The world today also highlights the need to be resilient, agile, and to question the continuing relevancy of current processes, jobs, and even some organizations. The very nature of work is changing all around us, and ensuring that the most talented people are choosing public service as a part of their career journey has never been more important. The purpose and power of a purpose-driven life, a focus on mission, and the importance of outcome-based measures are all themes that Arun takes on in the new book, noting early in the book that your values are your compass and your mission is your path. And our purpose becomes the anchor that steadies us long enough to keep moving forward, even when certainty disappears. If you haven't met Arun yet, you'll see that he has deep expertise and insights on the future of the workforce, emerging technology, entrepreneurship, and public policy. And I know you'll enjoy both his new book and our fireside chat. Let's return now to my fireside chat with Arun Gupta. When you have a book that becomes a bestseller, how do you know when it's time to start working on the next book? And maybe share with the audience a little bit about the through line from the first book, Venture Meets Mission, to the new book, The Mission Generation.
0: Yeah, so Dave, really after the first book said I wasn't going to, that was it. In the first book, we really talk about this more as the two ecosystems coming together, the venture and entrepreneurial ecosystem with the scale of government. In that, we talk about, you know, what are the friction points, and one of them is really talent and people. And it's the understanding of people, not the quality of talent. Different cultures and understanding how they operate, what the incentive systems are like, understanding what government's incentive systems like in venture. Example, you know, I say as a venture capitalist, if I was measured like government, I'd never raise another fund. And primarily because I get measured on my best deal. right? If I make 10 bets and 7 of them go sideways, but 2 of them are home runs, I'm oversubscribed on my next fund. If I'm government and I make 10 bets, 9 of them are okay, 1 of them Solyndra, I'm talking about that for the next decade, right? We just have a different incentive system there. And if you measure a system on its worst deal, you're going to incent the entire system to play defense, not offense. And we shouldn't, you know, and so that's what we try to raise in there. And what we, you know, my favorite chapter in that book that we were writing was about people, though. And, you know, how do we humanize government to folks, and how do we personalize entrepreneurship so we can bring it together? And as we were launching the programs, Dave, you know, we were overwhelmed, frankly, with the interest of people wanting to participate and wanting to help. Everything from young people wanting to participate in the programs to academic deans and presidents saying, how can we get our students thinking about this more, to, you know, CEOs of major companies saying, how can we support what you're doing, coming in and speaking to our scholars so that they can feel seen and have the program be valued. And I think it was wanting to tell that story, right? Was wanting to tell an optimistic story of what we were seeing at a time when there's so much anxiety and uncertainty, but also seeing that the old scripts that we have may not work in the system that we're going to. And what I mean by that is, you know, this, a lot of the systems that we have today, especially career pathways, are really based on stability and security. You know, biologically, humans are wired to seek security and stability even over happiness. Studies will show this. And so our systems right now, when we go to careers, are about finding careers based on the institution that we belong to, or the job that we have, which are prestige markers. Those are getting disrupted real time with AI, right? We don't build our careers around the problem that we're solving, or the why are we doing this, which is much more of a purpose marker. And so I think the story that we started to see as we were chatting with folks was, you know, how do we start talking to young folks about a different way of building their career for the world we're walking into? My dad had one job for 40 years. I had one career, multiple employers, but stayed in my lane. I think going forward, people will have 4 to 6 careers over 60 to 70 years of working, right? Because I think people are going to be living longer. The idea of, you know, what we have going on with longevity, you've got AI and life sciences intersecting with, you know, great things about to happen there. You know, we don't have the scaffolding to support that. And, you know, we argue in the book that our systems are set up for stability, but arguably stability is the new risk. It's, you know, arguably riskier to go do the stable thing, we would contend, than it is to kind of do the thing that you kind of want to go do that may feel, you know, risky in the traditional parlance. And I think that story was resonating in the fact that I think the idea of building your career around the problems that you care about and the mission you want to have was, while we started writing it about younger kids starting their career, we found that it was really manifested itself differently, but the same questions were there for mid-career and late-career folks. Mid-career folks, you know, in their late 30s or 40s, kind of, you know, you got a couple kids and the mortgage, so it manifests itself differently, but you're kind of asking yourself, like, is this it? Like, is there more? Like, there's not, you don't feel that coherence between work and play. I mean, and work and your values. And late-career folks, you know, in a traditional sense, again, our systems are designed for thinking of retirement, you know, or realizing that, like, this retirement age, I still have another 25 years left in me. And this retirement thing kind of feels boring. Like, I don't feel alive. And maybe where I get my energy, actually, is from the discomfort of being vulnerable, right? And, like, how do we create those pathways to harness and pull some of that in? So we wrote the book in that context around, you know, I think we're in a moment in time right now where there's a lot of folks really swirling to say, like, how do I build more coherence with my work? And that, you know, when I was coming out of school, we would talk about how you had your life in thirds. You would learn for your first third. Whatever you learn, you go monetize that for the middle third. That's where you earn. And then you return in your final third, right? You give back. and that's your legacy years. And I think, you know, in the world we're going into, especially in AI, that learning phase, you know, you realize that isn't just the first 30 of your life, it's lifelong. Because any skill you learn in college is pretty much outdated 2 years afterwards. So you've got to, curiosity matters more than the skills that you have. Second, you know, the idea of waiting for purpose till the end of your life to kind of give it back, I don't think this generation has that in them. They want to intertwine those three chapters like threads and weave them together. And that was what that's how we described the mission generation. It's not about age, but it's about agency, right? It's about having agency in how you build your career, and that you can, you know, build your career across these sectors over time.
24: 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I'm Dave Wendergren, and you're listening to Accelerating Government, brought to you by ACT-IAC on Federal News Network.
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24: 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I'm Dave Wendergren, and today we're sharing a fireside chat with Arun Gupta, venture capitalist, professor, and CEO of Noble Reach Foundation. We're talking about his most recent national best-selling book, Venture Meets Mission. The fireside chat took place at ACT-IAC's 2026 Emerging Technology and Innovation Conference, where we had the opportunity to talk about the work of Noble Reach Foundation and the arc between his first best-selling book, Venture Meets Mission, and this new book. We'll continue with the fireside chat now. In the book, you talk about careers as portfolios rather than the career ladder that we grew up with. The full title of the book is The Mission Generation, Reclaim Your Purpose, Rewrite Success, Rebuild Our Future. And that title leads to an important opening assessment that you make in the book, that individual ambition and collective purposes aren't opposites, they're partners. Yeah. And I just wonder if you want to expand on that idea. You were touching on that a moment ago, and how is that resonating with audiences that you're talking to?
0: Yeah, I mean, I think that's what we were really seeing overall, right? Is that this I think I felt it most strongly when I was in an academic institution teaching, is that, you know, we almost silo folks about, like, are you about personal ambition and making money and, you know, your financial security, or are you about civic responsibility, you know, taking care of the world and doing, having impact? And we treat them like they're silos. And I would have these students come in for office hours almost like with this existential, like, concern around they had to pick one conveyor belt to get on. And they wanted to do both, but they didn't know, they felt bad for picking either one and the stress that that was creating. And it was an artificial binary choice. And so, you know, I think what we were seeing in our program shows that is that we haven't built the crosswalks to show that they can do both. It doesn't need to be an or function, it should be an and function. And we need a language to talk about it that way. And so that's why our subtitle for the mission generation is Reclaim Your Purpose. You got to figure out what you care about. We need a different way of thinking about how we define success. So we say we need to rewrite success. But then we need to, you know, doing that will help us rebuild our future. Because I think the sense of collective responsibility is ultimately what's enduring and drives each of us. But we feel like we've had to make this choice as opposed to being able to combine them together. So we talk about a bit in the book about how, you know, especially as we're coming up on our 250th, 250 years ago, our founding fathers created a system of independence, which has been a phenomenal system of self-governing, which, you know, we all have benefited from in this country. And the challenge and the opportunity for the mission generation is to create a system of interdependence now. Because we have to still remember that we need to, you know, there needs to be some level of collectivism if we're going to get the best out of our society. And unintentionally, I think what we've done over decades now is silo talent. So we send, all right, you're a private sector person, you're a public sector person, you're an academic person, you're a not-for-profit person, and you stay in your little ecosystem. I think the way that's manifested itself over time now is a lack of trust. Right, there's a, you know, and this is no comment, it's not a political commentary at all. It's a commentary of organizations and people and communities. If you don't have any interaction with another community or never been in that community, it's easy to throw stones at that community. And you see that happen. And it's on both sides, right? You know, people will view people in the private sector, you know, what their intent is, that they're sellouts, words like that get used. And the vice versa, if you're going on the public sector side, the words of like, oh, you're not innovative, you're not moving fast, you're not working hard, neither of which is true, right? Anyone that's been on both sides is more empathetic to those disclaimers, and that's a lot of what we're trying to do with our program at Noble Reach, which is we don't view us bringing these young folks in as a pipeline of public servants. And that's an important distinction. We celebrate them if they stay in public service, but we also celebrate them if they decide to go back to the private sector or go to academia or wherever they may go. We want them to be connected. We view them as we view Noble Reach as a community of dual citizens, public-private sector citizens, citizens that understand the language of both sectors, the cultures of both sectors, and most importantly, have networks in both sectors. And in doing that, right, we think that you start to rebuild trust. And that's what we're lacking right now. And so that's the long game of what we're trying to do. And in that process, and what we hopefully try to do in the book, is sure do that through stories of people that have done it. Because there's clearly examples, many of you are probably in this room, that have had public sector careers and private sector careers. You all are dual citizens, but we don't celebrate it in our country. Like we don't showcase those stories. And the importance of not, you know, what happens when we don't showcase them is that the 22-year-old at school doesn't realize that that's an option, right? And so we need to, if we, you know, if you can't see it, you can't be it. And so what we tried to do in the book was talk about this through the lens of stories of people that have lived it, and hopefully someone sees somebody that maybe sounds like them, is questioning things like they might be questioning them, seeing how they got to the other side and saying, if they can do it, maybe I can as well.
11: Yeah, even the terminology we use, revolving doors, the other side, right?
0: Just hit on it. Like, I mean, look, our adversary is called a civil-military fusion. Their strategic asset is they bring the public and private sector together. We call it the revolving door, right? And I think we're kind of, to Dave's point, I think we're in a Freedom Forge moment for anyone that's read the book. You know, pre-World War II, when we brought the best of the manufacturing sector into government to help really build our manufacturing capacity before we had to go to war. Hopefully we don't have any conflict here. So this isn't about, like, you know, prognosticating what's going to happen. But nonetheless, you know, we need to figure out how we can bring the best and brightest together to solve and modernize in at scale.
11: Yeah, absolutely. The book goes on then to talk about compass capitals, six types of capital that you need to both recognize and manage: financial, trust, health, learning, experience, and mission. And then you drive that point home with a great quote that going forward, your net worth is not the sum of your assets, but the alignment of your capitals. Tell us a little bit about the importance of this mapping for success.
0: So the way we open up the book of how we got here, and part of how we believe we got here as a society, is that in stable times, there was a compact, there was a contract between the individual and the institution. And we outsourced really our meaning, our purpose, to the institution. You tell me what my career path is, where I'm supposed to go, I get a stable paycheck, and I'll go do other stuff that brings me value. As that's changed, and that doesn't... The responsibility of meaning comes back to the individual. And that can feel unsettling for a lot of people, because it's kind of easier just to have someone kind of like say, hey, this is what you go do. And I think we're in that period right now. And so the reason then, you know, we talk about when it comes back to the individual, we say, like, you know, that means you've got to do the work to figure out, what do you care about? What problem do you care about? So an example would be like, you know, we just had a cocktail party, and I'm sure people ask, so what do you do? And the truth is, you know, I hate to break it to you, but no one cares what you do, right? They're really asking the question of like, how much do you make? What influence or power do you have, right? The what do you do is a proxy question, right? A more interesting question would be like, what problem do you care about? Like, what problem are you solving? Like, and it would actually lead to a much more interesting conversation, because think about the amount of time people spend exaggerating what they really do. If they spent that amount of time thinking about like what problem they care about, that would be great. And would be a much more fascinating and equal conversation as well. And so to Dave's point, we then talk a little bit about, like, you know, once you can start thinking about the problem that you care about, we need to think of differently around how we think about success. Again, if I went around the tables here and we said, all right, everyone write down what your net worth is, you know, 90% of you would probably write a number. And that number is probably some summation of your savings account, investment portfolio, and real estate assets. And, you know, if wealth is what you accrue, net worth is what you bring to the table, financial capital is an important part of that. But I think everyone around the table would say, like, you know, it's not the only thing. Yet that's how our systems reward things right now, right? That's how we reward socially and institutionally, and how we make decisions with our career. And so what we talk about is that if we're going to think about success differently, what are the other forms of capital? And we use capital intentionally because we feel like if you invest in it early, and continuously over time, it'll compound and they'll grow. So the other ones are experiential capital, the different experiences you have, which in a world of AI, I think becomes really important. Because again, AI goes after IQ over EQ first. So what does that mean? You know, anything that you can codify, you know, basically skills, it can go after. Judgment is harder, right? Because, and the more lived experiences you have and different lived experiences you have, the more human judgment you can add to whatever the skill is. So that becomes valuable. Trust capital. In a world of AI, trust becomes incredibly important. How do I know who to trust and what to trust? Right? So building relationships, investing in those relationships early in your career, but throughout the phase. Mission capital. What kind of impact am I having on folks? Learning capital, not in terms of skills, not what am I learning, but what questions am I asking? Curiosity. Like, I think in a world of AI, answers are less important. Questions become your currency. How do I ask the right questions, right? How do I get more curious? And, you know, and finally, health capital. You know, in a world where you're thinking that people have careers that are 60, 70 years, like, you need to be able to sustain yourself.

0: you know, just gave a talk to a group called iRelaunch, which is the largest group of folks that take career breaks and come back on. It was started by a woman, Carol Fishman, who was a Bain Capital private equity person, stayed, you know, in her terms, takes a career break for 10 years and then comes back. And now she's kind of created a community around this. And I was like, look, we don't have a language for it, but like the idea of a career break even is kind of, I think words matter, you know, sends the wrong signal. Because a break implies you've halted, you're not growing, you're not doing anything, like you've stopped. In a world of 4 to 6 careers, you know, it should be, we're calling it a career transition that enables people that may not be focused on the financial capital part of their portfolio to show growth in other parts of their portfolio. Because people are always growing in different aspects, but again, we don't give a language to it. And so unless you're growing in the traditional sense, we assume no growth. And I think in that process, we miss out on being able to harness a lot of great talent that's really being cultivated. And so, you know, I think what we are trying to say with that sentence that you lay out is that, you know, we're used to calculating our net worth based on looking at our assets. But it's the Compass Capitals collectively that will help us navigate, you know, a world that's going to be continuously disrupting.
1: We're going to take a short break. When we return, we're going to continue our conversation with Arun Gupta, CEO of Noble Reach Foundation, former venture capitalist, and co-author of 2 best-selling books, Venture Meets Mission, and the recently released book that we're highlighting today, The Mission Generation. I'm Dave Wintergreen. 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
1: Welcome back. You're listening to Accelerating Government, brought to you by ACT-IAC on Federal News Network. I'm Dave Wintergreen, and today our focus is on the new best-selling book, The Mission Generation, written by Arun Gupta and Thomas Feuer. Arun Gupta sat down with me to do a fireside chat at ACT-IAC's recent 2026 Emerging Technology and Innovation Conference, where we discussed the new book. And today we're listening to that conversation. There are a number of important concepts laid out in the book. One is the idea of compass capitals, 6 types of capital that you need to both effectively recognize and actively manage. Financial capital, trust capital, health capital, learning capital, experience capital, and mission capital. With a reminder that your net worth is not the sum of your assets, but the alignment of your capitals.

0: The book then talks about the mission flywheel and this virtuous cycle that runs from recognizing your mission through reframing experience, experimenting, recruiting allies, and regenerating well-being. From there, the book talks about the importance of thinking through the portfolio of you, a tool for reflection, direction, and action that focuses on core roles for mission-driven individuals and how to design, measure, and accelerate a life of purpose. And the book concludes with a charge for the mission generation to rewrite what success means, reclaim your purpose, and rebuild the future. Let's return now to the conclusion of my fireside chat with Arun Gupta. And of course, there's no time to rest on your laurels. So now that you have a second bestseller already out, what's next for you in Noble Reach?
1: So this is it. I've kind of said everything I need to say. I've said everything I want to say in a book. So the writing piece is done. But we have a lot to do with Noble Reach. I feel like we're at a really interesting time. You know, I've had the benefit of working with Ted Davies over here before we started this, and he's been a thought partner as we've been building it. What are we seeing? So we're seeing at the federal level being able to now scale with a program like TechForce. You know, they're talking about 1,000 this year, but our whole hope is like, how do we create a movement now? Right? How do we make this the thing that people want to do? Not only just federal, but now state and local. So we're partnered with the NGA, the National Governors Association. So Governor Stitt and Governor Moore, who have also blurred the book, you know, are saying this should be a similar kind of initiative for all the state governors. We're working with the mayors. So I actually think, and we're seeing this with our cohort, you know, the impact you could have at the state and local level when you're young is even greater. It may not be the same scale, but the proximity to the problem and in the degrees of experimentation that you're enabled is really exciting to the young folks. And most recently, I mean, just to give you a sense of how, you know, 2 years ago, people would talk policy and technology and never talked about talent. And now I feel like it's getting inverted and talent's become the thing to talk about. The CEO of the World Bank, Ajay Banga, reached out. About collaborating and doing something, maybe piloting a program with them, and we're talking to them of doing something. So think almost digital Peace Corps, right, where you get your top tech talent and being able to go overseas and work with governments. If we could start to create a movement around, you know, dual citizenship being something that matters, because I think fluency is going to be the key in a world of AI, right? Because I think that's, in a weird way, this is why I'm optimistic around AI, despite the doomersville about jobs, is I think it actually unlocks people from staying in their silos. Because again, you can land in a different silo where you can understand the domain expertise, but bring your functional expertise to bear in a much more rapid manner. And you know, we're seeing that with our young folks right now. Within 18 months, one of our scholars is the lead frontier model engineer for the CTO at the Navy. You know, it's because all the vernacular and all those terms that you have to know to land, to know how to operate within that structure, now they've got a way for a co-pilot with them that can enable him to run with it. And, you know, I think that's why I'm optimistic around it. My view is the two vectors that help our young folks to start, and which is where Noble Reach is playing, their careers as entrepreneurship, because I think AI leads to an entrepreneurial renaissance of being able to do new things, and service. Starting your career and doing something service-oriented, so there's a sense of feeling like you're bigger than and part of something larger than. I think part of what has kept people from doing it at scale is feeling like they were getting, when if you made that decision, you were locked into that decision for 30 years. If you don't feel you're locked in, I am convinced people want to serve, right? This is an audience that will obviously probably already believe that, but I am telling you, whether I'm in the Midwest and the West Coast or, you know, just coming back from New York, everyone wants to serve and give in some capacity. Does that mean they want to do it for their entire career? Maybe not. But I mean, that, think about, like, that's a lot of untapped potential that we need to figure out as a society how we pull that together. We look to be a catalyst to that. If we could become like a talent operating system that kind of identifies great mission-driven talent with great mission-driven opportunities and being able to connect them, that would be our vision, right? And that's what we're looking to do.
0: So as we close out the conversation, I wanted to do a motivational moment because I loved your talk there about service. You end the new book by laying out a charge for the mission generation to rewrite what success means, reclaim your purpose, and rebuild the future. And so I thought as we close out tonight, maybe do a motivational moment about this call to action.
1: Yeah, look, I think the call to action is, you know, look, we're in a moment right now where I think stability is riskier than people think. And as a result, building your career around purpose and mission is going to be your only stabilizing force going forward. Encourage people to really focus on that. And, you know, again, I come back to the sense of, you know, the real charge for the mission generation is creating a system of interdependence. That's what we need in our society here. It starts at the community level, moves to the city level, to the state level, to a national level. And so anyone can participate in creating that interdependence in any way, shape, or form. And that's what, you know, we think of the mission generation, again, as being builders. You know, we draw parallels, not comparing the two, but to the greatest generation, right? The greatest generation after a tumultuous time had to rebuild systems, had to rebuild structures. And I think we're heading into a period where we need to be rethinking structures and rebuilding systems accordingly, and that's the opportunity.
0: Arun, thank you for spending some time with us tonight. Thank you for your service to the nation, and thank you for helping to build the bridge to an even brighter future. Would you join me in thanking Arun?
2: Thank you, Arun.
0: On today's episode, we've been sharing a fireside chat I had the honor of hosting with best-selling author and CEO of Noble Reach Foundation, Arun Gupta. The interview was wide-ranging, but centered on his most recent best-selling book, The Mission Generation. It is a compelling read and crucial for the times we find ourselves in the federal technology market. I highly recommend it. You won't be disappointed, and you will find purpose with it and purpose in your life. If topics, challenges, and opportunities like this are important to you, I encourage you to get involved in the work of ACT-IAC, 501c3 nonprofit educational organization focused on bringing government and industry together to address the top technology challenges facing the nation. There are so many ways to plug into ACT-IAC's work and help pick up the brush to paint an even brighter future for the federal technology market. 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I'm Dave Wennergren. 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
14: ABC News, I'm Michelle Franzen. The Strait of Hormuz remains open as talks progress between the U.S. and Iran to finalize a peace deal. Vice President J.D. Vance says Iran has agreed to allow international nuclear inspectors into the country. The U.S. has also issued a 60-day waiver on sanctions of Iranian oil. ABC's Olivia Rubin says that's caused bipartisan backlash.
15: The State Department issuing that waiver means essentially that Iran is now free to sell that oil, and it's a move that makes good on one of the promises President Trump gave Iran in that MOU. And it is part of the criticism that President Trump has faced because of this deal, including from some within his own party, because it's going to allow Iran to essentially start making billions of dollars immediately.
14: More fallout over the multi-million dollar renovation project of the Lincoln Memorial Reflecting Pool. ABC's Elizabeth Schulze says President Trump is blaming vandalism for the peeling blue paint and algae.
16: The company that applied the coating says it identified some areas of the pool that require repairs and confirmed that it will need to be drained. That company, along with a water purification business that's owned by a longtime donor to President Trump, bypassed the traditional bidding process that's typically used to do work on national parks.
14: Clive Davis, credited for discovering some of the greatest musicians and singers over the past 60 years, has passed away today.
17: Clive Davis died from an age-related illness, according to a statement from his family. Seen as one of the most influential music producers in history, Davis got his start in the industry as a lawyer at Columbia Records. Eventually coming to shepherd the careers of music greats like Whitney Houston, Bruce Springsteen, and Simon & Garfunkel. Clive Davis was 94. Mike Dubusky, ABC News.
14: Springsteen, who says at the age of 22, Davis changed his life, signing him to Columbia Records. You're listening to ABC News.
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14: After a close call between two aircraft at Boston's Logan International Airport, federal investigators are now trying to find out what happened before a Delta flight had to abort its landing. Here's ABC's Gio Benitez.
20: A spokesperson from Flight Radar 24 telling us that Delta was about 500 feet above the departing American flight as it crossed that runway. So listen to some of the ATC audio.
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22: Equator for takeoff, 3161.
20: And the FAA telling us in a statement that the crew of the Delta flight executed a go-around at Boston Logan because another aircraft was departing from an intersecting runway.
14: In central Utah, evacuations is still in effect due to the fast-moving wildfire. Details from ABC's Melissa Adan.
23: The Iron Fire, the biggest of 11 wildfires across the state. Fueled by high winds, heat, and dry conditions, burning more than 22,000 acres southwest of Provo. The flames erupting Friday, growing rapidly over the weekend as firefighters struggled to contain it.
24: It's just real sad. They rode and off-roaded in these mountains and a lot of memories, and they're all pretty much just gone, burned up.
14: Health and Human Services says the 42-day quarantine period has ended for 18 Americans exposed to hantavirus on a cruise ship, adding no sustained transmission of the virus was identified in the U.S. The majority of American passengers were in quarantine at the national facility in Nebraska, two others in Georgia. Michelle Franz in ABC News.
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0: Michelle Sandiford and hear your top headlines from Federal News Network. The Marine Corps wants to grow by as much as 5% by 2032. A senior official says the force design plan would add thousands of troops to hit the Marine Corps' highest end strength in about a decade. The Marines are working with Pentagon leaders and lawmakers to fund a larger workforce starting in 2028. Around 200,000 Marines are in active duty force and the reserve this year. Service members would receive a 3.6% across-the-board pay raise under the Senate's Fiscal 2027 Defense Policy Bill. Federal News Network's Anastasia Obis has more.
1: The House Armed Services Committee backed the Trump administration's proposed tiered pay raises for troops. Under the committee's authorization bill, service members would see their salaries increased by 5 to 7%, depending on their rank. The Senate's support for a flat 3.6% military pay raise could complicate the White House's effort to implement tiered pay increases. Anastasia Obis, Federal News Network.
0: The Office of Naval Research is rolling out a new science and technology strategy that focuses the service on meeting its own unique needs, not keeping up with commercial tech companies. Chief of Naval Research Rachel Riley says turning inward can stop the Navy from spending money to duplicate the private sector's efforts. For more on these stories, visit federalnewsnetwork.com.
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4: Welcome to the Federal Drive on Federal News Network. It's Monday, June 22nd. I'm your host, Terry Gerken, and I'm glad you're here. Coming up on this hour of the Federal Drive, the Marine Corps has a plan to make sure its data is treated as a service-level asset. Plus, a new House task force is taking aim at everything from free speech to federal programs. And for a lot of organizations, the level of scrutiny may be surprising. Those stories and much more ahead during this hour of the Federal Drive. We begin with this. The public's overall view of civil servants is trending upward, along with increasing public support for a nonpartisan federal workforce. Those latest findings come from a new report from the Partnership for Public Service. The nonprofit is also picking up on a continuing trend of many Americans disapproving of the Trump administration's cuts to federal funding and the federal workforce. For more on the survey results, Federal News Network's Drew Friedman spoke with Paul Hitlin, Senior Research Manager at the Partnership for Public Service.
5: Each year, we've been asking people questions about their perceptions of civil servants. Two of the questions we've been asking are, do you agree or disagree that civil servants are competent? And do you agree or disagree that civil servants are committed to helping people like you, members of the public? And what we found this year is that both the positive ends of those questions were the highest they've been since we started measuring in 2021. So this year, 65% of the public agreed that civil servants are competent, and that was up from 57% last year. We found that 61% of people agree that most civil servants are committed to helping people like me, up a few points from 56% last year. And as I said, we've been doing this for a while now, since 2021, and those were the highest marks we've seen over that time. So there's a lot of potential reasons for that. We're not 100% sure why, but what appears to be clear is that attacks from the Trump administration on the civil servants are not harming people's views of the civil servants. It may actually be backfiring in a way. People may actually be learning more about what civil servants do, what the federal workforce does, and at least in some small ways, improving their views of what the federal workforce does.
25: And you said you don't know exactly the reasons why it's changing, but from your focus groups or discussions or anything, is there any like general sense you can give me of why that might be?
5: I'll have to be cautious in that and say we don't know for sure. What we hope, and we've seen this anecdotally, is that there has been a lot of news reporting on what when certain people are laid off or when programs have been cut, there's been more reporting about the workings of those programs than there have been in years past. Sometimes it takes something to be closed down for it to get a lot of attention. So what's possible is that people are learning more about what these various agencies and departments do or have done when they get cut. And that may contribute to what the public understands about people and who they see as, you know, the federal workforce.
25: You know, another important part of that, like, civil service section of the report is obviously the views of how important it is to have a nonpartisan civil service. And it looks like those numbers are rebounding, maybe not necessarily to 2024 levels, it looks like. But can you talk about what you saw in that trend? And if, again, if you have any ideas of why there has been that shift?
5: So what we've found is that this year, 76% of Americans agree that a nonpartisan civil service is important for having a strong American democracy. That is a pretty high number as is. 2 years ago in 2024, it was even higher. It was 87% agreed, which is about as universal you're going to get on anything. Last year, there was a bit of a dip. It dropped down to 66% before rebounding 10 percentage points this year. There's definitely has been throughout even 66%. There's definitely been, you know, a large majority of the country that believes in a nonpartisan civil service and sees value in that. We think last year that a lot of that dip came among Republicans as the Trump administration changed some of their hiring rules and some of the other civil service protections. And so we think that had an influence on the views of Republicans last year. This year, it has sort of rebounded closer to levels it was before. Again, we're not certain why. It's possible that attention to, as I said before, attention to some of the agencies that have been cut or some of the stories of programs that have been ended, that has contributed to a greater understanding of the value of a nonpartisan civil service. We know that broadly the public does not think the Trump administration's cuts have been particularly effective. So it's also possible that they see that what has come out of these cuts and changes have not been positive. And so maybe the idea of a more partisan workforce is not actually beneficial. Again, all of that is conjecture. But I would, again, emphasize that, you know, the 76% is pretty high from any point of view, any way you look at it. So there's pretty widespread agreement that a nonpartisan civil service is important.
25: You also mentioned, Paul, a minute ago, just the views on the effectiveness of the Trump administration's cuts. And I know the report talks a lot about that and just opinions on how the administration is managing the federal government. Can you talk about what you're seeing in terms of the trends of, you know, how the public is responding to what they're seeing from the Trump administration here?
5: Well, what we've found is that the majority of the country opposes the Trump administration's changes to the federal government. 52% of people say they oppose, only 39% say they support, with another 9% saying they're unsure. These are very similar numbers to what we saw last year in 2025. So there's been consistent opposition to the changes being made by the administration. We also asked people, do you think that these cuts have made your lives better or worse? Far more people say it's made their lives worse than better. Only about 1 in 4 people say it's made their lives better. And there's a large percentage of people who don't know. But in general, people are saying these cuts are having a negative impact. Certainly the majority of people are saying that. We also asked people, do you consider the government wasteful? This is something we've asked year after year. There was actually a big increase from last year to this year. So last year, 61% of people said the government's wasteful, which is a high number. That number shot up to 75% this year. So what we could take away from that is it's pretty clear that the Trump administration has not convinced the public that they've made the government less wasteful. There could be whole reasons for why that increased, but it does not seem to suggest that they've won over the public and thinking that DOGE and other efforts have succeeded in cutting waste. And connected to that, We have also been really interested in people who support the Trump administration's efforts, trying to understand what it is they support about it. And what we found is that by far, people who supported the cuts are really focused on trying to make the government more efficient and save money. Very few people who support it said that they were really interested in giving the president more power. The issue of finances and efficiency was overwhelmingly the reason why people supported those cuts.
4: 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Up next, the Marine Corps has a plan to make sure its data is treated as a service-level asset. 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
0: I'm Michelle Sandiford, and here are your top headlines from Federal News Network. The Trump administration's deferred resignation program has paid out $11 billion for federal employees not to work. Public Citizen, a nonprofit advocacy group, says its new estimate is on the lower end of the DRP's actual likely cost, which may be as much as $15 billion. Close to 140,000 federal employees accepted a DRP offer. The Office of Personnel Management is facing a probe about the 2026 Federal Employee Viewpoint Survey. Federal News Network's Drew Friedman reports.
25: House and Senate Democrats are pressing OPM for details on its planned questions and timeline for this year's FEVs. In a new letter to OPM, the lawmakers also questioned whether the anticipated government-wide survey will meet statutory requirements to assess the federal workforce annually. After canceling the 2025 FEVs, OPM has said it plans to administer the Federal Workforce Survey this year, but so far OPM has not shared when the survey will go out or what it will ask employees. Drew Friedman, Federal News Network.
0: The FBI named 20-year Bureau veteran Carl Schuman as its new chief information officer. Schuman started his career in 2005 as a special agent. Schuman also spent 22 years in the Air Force as an active duty and reserve officer before retiring in 2020. For more on these stories, visit federalnewsnetwork.com.
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4: Welcome back to the Federal Drive with Terry Girton on Federal News Network. The Marine Corps has developed a roadmap to meet the goals outlined by Secretary Pete Hegseth in his January memo to become an AI-first warfighting force. Through five key initiatives, the Marine Corps is turning the Secretary's strategic intent into tactical reality. For more on how the Marines are operationalizing their data and embracing a data-centric future, Federal News Network's executive editor Jason Miller recently moderated a conversation at the AFSEA Nova Navy IT Day with Colin Crosby, the Deputy Commandant for Information and Service Data Officer for the Marine Corps.
12: First, we are implementing digital transformation teams. These are not collateral duties. These innovative teams are delivering their first delivering for their commands. They are our agents of change. Second, we are piloting an AI accelerator through the implementation of our AI fellowship program. The Secretary's memos call for pace-setting projects to deliver tangible outcomes. The AI accelerator is being explored as an engine for this. It is focused on rapidly developing, testing, and implementing AI models for high-priority warfighting needs. It's about moving from theory to fielding, turning what if into right now. Third, at the core of our entire effort is the data orchestration layer. This directly answers the Secretary's mandate to unlock our data. Fourth, we are fostering innovation and collaboration. The Secretary's guidance emphasizes that innovation cannot be centralized. We are actively engaging with industry, academia, and our partners in joint and coalition space. Finally, none of this happened without the talent to build it. The Marine Corps Software Factory is our organic capability engine. It is where we cultivate the digital talent required to build and sustain modern software-defined capabilities. The Software Factory provides the developers, engineers, and coders who would build the application and services and put AI in the hand of our Marines. Each of these initiatives is interconnected and represents our comprehensive, service-aligned approach to meeting the Secretary's challenge. This is how the Marine Corps will achieve AI dominance and secure our warfighting advantage for the next decade and beyond. And this brings us to our final slide and to the entire purpose of our force design journey. We have talked about the architectural imperative, the strategic mandate for AI, and the key initiatives the Marine Corps is driving forward. The slides show you what it is all for. This is the why. In 2020, the Marine Corps announced a major force design initiative referred to Force Design 2030, which is now known as Force Design. It was a plan to redesign the surface for naval expeditionary warfare, in particular, focusing on strategically competing with China. All throughout the concept are theater agnostics. Force design initiatives are informed by two operational concepts, littoral operations in a contested environment and expeditionary advance-based operation, both which are set for the Marine Corps to better support naval fleets and the joint forces as its eyes and ears. Look closely at the legend. The green dots represent our Marine stand-in forces, small, lethal, low-signature units operating in the adversary's weapon engagement zones. They are our forward eyes and ears, rich with sensors. But just as importantly, look at the purple icons, our notional joint force and coast coalition assets. This is the reality of modern conflict. We do not fight alone. We fight as a combined, integrated naval and joint force. This image is not a static map of unit. It's a dynamic picture of a fully networked, data-driven ecosystem. The true power of this map isn't the individual dots. It's the invisible lines of data connecting them. It is the ability for the Marine stand-in force to pass targeting data to a joint asset, for a coalition partner to provide a critical piece of intelligence, and for a commander to have a complete, real-time, operational picture fused from every available sensor. This is what we're building. An integrated mixin is an architecture that allows us the seamless signature, secure, and rapid exchange of data across services and even across nations. Our AI-first strategy provides the cognitive engine to make sense of this massive data flow, to identify threats, and to create decision advantage at machine speeds. And our service-aligned initiatives, from the digital transformation teams to the software factory, are the engine rooms building the components, the talent, and the processes to make this vision a reality. Our journey is about transforming these individual assets from being merely in the same theater to being a part of a single, cohesive, and lethal cognitive network. This is how we will deter, and if necessary, how we will fight and win.
13: So there's a lot to go over, and maybe I'll back us up to maybe the front end of your speech a little bit. And the sensor to shared data to decisions is really the route you said you got to perfect.
12: Right.
13: The challenge of doing that is we got plenty of sensors.
12: Yes.
13: Way too much data.
12: Yes.
13: And everybody wants to make a decision.
12: Yes.
13: So how do you kind of get that through line? What, from your perspective as the service data officer, how do you help make that through line connected, integrated, interoperable? So not everyone's making, each piece is so different, so non-connected. How do you connect those dots?
12: It's definitely a joint operation, a partnership, right? And I believe, from my perspective, it started at the acquisition piece of it. When you acquire these capabilities, you have to make sure that you have access to that data that asset is going to capture and color, and all the data, not just specific pieces of the data. So being in the room, being a part of that decision making is the first stage of that. And then as we go forward, we have to also change the mindset of our organization and how we view data, how we treat data, how we collect data. The importance of data is always a continuous learning aspect for us. And once we continue to do that, it helps us to strengthen the importance of data as we capture the data, learn how to store the data and utilize the data effectively by having trained individuals, trained SMEs, having the right tools in order to do that, and then in order to then deliver the outcomes that data is going to give.
13: We've been talking about data for so long and this idea of how important it is,
12: yes.
13: Right? I always like to tag back to the moment back in mid 2000s where data is the new oil, right? How many times do we have to hear that? I'm going to say it because I enjoy saying it because it's still true today. But so how do you connect it with the acquisition? Are you finding that okay, now you're getting invited, you're getting that seat at the table, you're sitting in when the acquisition planning is happening? We heard some speakers earlier today talk about some potential contract opportunities, some changes. When the Marines do that, are you saying, hey, bring Dr. Crosby in here or your team in there to make sure that they're having the right conversations at the beginning of the process?
12: Right. Innovation is not centralized, right?
13: Right.
12: So we have these organizations that are leaning forward from the release of our AI strategy. We have had organizations that are leading the path. And the Marines, you know, we're the Marines. We're going to say, got it, and we're going to move out. And that has been the mentality. And that's what I've seen. The acquisition community is leaning in. And they are now understanding our capabilities, organization, they're leaning in and they're understanding. Everyone is leaning in to understand, okay, we understand now the importance of data. And I don't think data is the new oil, personally. Data has always been that foundation. No matter if we can go back before technology, we go back to any conflict, you always need that intelligence, which comes back to data. It's always been there.
13: Yep.
12: And so now, as we look at moving that data quicker, it's starting to understand its importance as we can move it. Instead of weeks or months to get information, we get information in seconds. And so that's the importance of what data makes to the decision commanders need to make.
4: Colin Crosby is the Deputy Commandant for Information and Service Data Officer for the Marine Corps, speaking there with Federal News Network's Executive Editor, Jason Miller. 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Search Ask the CIO. Still to come, a stretch of Capitol Hill work is shifting from debate to decisions. But first, a new House task force is taking aim at everything from free speech to federal programs. And for a lot of organizations, the level of scrutiny may be surprising. 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
0: I'm Michelle Sandiford, and here are your top headlines from Federal News Network. Some of the acquisition reforms that failed to survive negotiations last year are resurfacing in the Senate Armed Services Committee's version of the fiscal 2027 authorization bill. Senate lawmakers are once again trying to bar contractors from submitting updated cost and pricing data after the date of agreement on the price of a contract. Right to Repair is also making a comeback. The Office of Personnel Management is facing a probe about the 2026 Federal Employee Viewpoint Survey, Federal News Network's Drew Friedman reports.
25: House and Senate Democrats are pressing OPM for details on its planned questions and timeline for this year's FEVs. In a new letter to OPM, the lawmakers also questioned whether the anticipated government-wide survey will meet statutory requirements to assess the federal workforce annually. After canceling the 2025 FEVs, OPM has said it plans to administer the Federal Workforce Survey this year, but so far OPM has not shared when the survey will go out or what it will ask employees. Drew Friedman, Federal News Network.
0: The FBI named 20-year Bureau veteran Carl Schuman as its new chief information officer. Schuman started his career in 2005 as a special agent. Schuman also spent 22 years in the Air Force as an active duty and reserve officer before retiring in 2020. For more on these stories, visit federalnewsnetwork.com.
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4: Welcome back to The Federal Drive with Terry Girton on Federal News Network. A new House Oversight Task Force is investigating how organizations handle issues like free speech, DEI, and federal funding. With hearings now underway and a tight deadline, the focus is shifting from policy debates to how these decisions are made and documented. Here for a look at what that process actually looks like are Kim Ham and Carlos Uriarte, co-chairs of Morrison Foerster's Congressional Investigations Practice. Kim and Carlos, it's great to have you both on the show. Thank you for joining me.
1: Thank you for having us. We're really happy to be here.
4: Kim, let's start with you. Congress sets up task forces all the time, but this one, the Defending Constitutional Rights and Exposing Institutional Abuses, seems to come with a pretty broad mandate around free speech, DEI, and immigration programs. From your perspective, what are you seeing that's really different about this task force?
1: Well, in many ways, this task force is just focused on the same key issues that other Republican-led committees have been investigating in recent years. In some ways, it's a clearinghouse for these issues. I think what's interesting and important is when it's happening. This is happening in the lead up to the midterms. This task force is only authorized through mid-November, and they've chosen as a head of the task force a young Republican member who has a number of viral moments at hearings and on social media, who I think is seen as a good messenger to bring some of these issues that are being investigated by all the committees to the people in advance of the election.
4: So do you have the feeling that it is going to be more spectacle than substance?
1: Well, I think it's already been substantive. And, you know, I think the intent of what the task force chair has said and the chairman has said is to come up with policy recommendations. But I do think the messenger here is someone who gets a lot of attention for being, you know, effective and aggressive at hearings. And that was a deliberate choice.
4: Carlos, with the setup that Kim has just given us, when you look at the scope here, who should realistically assume they might get pulled into being a witness for this task force?
2: Yeah, so far they've really started with focusing on the state government entities as targets for the investigative requests. We have other private sector individuals coming in for the hearings. But, you know, it's going to be the full suite of potential targets, companies, universities, nonprofits. As Kim said earlier, a lot of these investigative requests are really, or investigations are continuations of issues that Republicans in Congress have already been looking at. And so, you know, I think those same entities that have been seeing these requests over the past few months are going to continue to see interest, including from the task force.
4: So, Kim, this sounds like there may be a parade of repeat witnesses, but for folks who haven't been through this before, walk us through what actually happens. How does this inquiry begin and how quickly does it escalate?
1: Well, in a typical investigation, you might initially get a letter from the chairman requesting documents and information. You may get a request to come in for interviews or briefings. The committee might issue subpoenas if they feel that the documents or information isn't coming in quickly enough. And then there's a hearing and you might see some interim staff reports or final committee reports. That said, this one has to move very quickly, right? It's only been authorized, as I mentioned, for 6 months. And the first letter that they sent was in mid-May. They've already had a hearing that happened on June 3rd. So for this one, I think we should expect a pretty compressed timetable and for the task force to be following up on letters and demands for information very quickly. The chairman of the task force has also already said that the subpoena authority is on the table for them. And I think we should look for that as well.
4: Does that pace or pressure cause any concerns around the lack of normal legal protections?
1: Well, that's always a concern with congressional investigations. Witnesses and targets retain their constitutional rights, but the procedures are so different. And some of the, you know, typical things that would be available, like judicial review and things like that, are quite different. And so when things move quickly like this, I do think people have to be on guard and careful about how they're responding.
4: Carlos, then let's follow on what Kim just talked about. How is a congressional task force investigation different from, say, a DOJ or an SEC investigation? And how do organizations need to prepare differently?
2: Well, you know, congressional investigation, as you alluded to, is not like other kinds of investigations. They oftentimes happen in very public ways. They move very quickly. And because so much of the investigation is happening in the public sphere, And because there's no norms around confidentiality, you know, companies should expect that the information they share with Congress, you know, will become public, even if not immediately at some point in the future. Another way in which they're very different is that there's no neutral arbiter of the facts. You know, to the extent that there is someone to appeal to, it's going to be, you know, through those public media narratives that the organization can get their own facts out into the public sphere. But Congress is going to have a lot of prerogative in terms of how that plays out. And there's no one to adjudicate disagreements. At the end of the day, the, you know, committee gets to decide so much of how things proceed in a congressional investigation. And so, you know, understanding the norms around congressional investigations and understanding what rules do exist to help govern those congressional investigations is really important, because that's where companies going through these investigations will have leverage and have the ability to, you know, help push back where necessary on Congress. But again, these are very different than other investigations. And so, you know, I think it's important for any organization facing congressional investigation to know, you know, where to turn to when they get these types of requests, knowing that it's going to be a different experience for them than other executive branch investigations.
4: I'm speaking with Carlos Uriarte and Kim Ham. They are co-chairs of Morrison Foerster's Congressional Investigations Practice. Kim, let me come back to you. We touched a little bit at the beginning of our conversation as you were describing this task force on whether it was spectacle or substance, but there are pretty significant policy issues on the table here: DEI, speech, program integrity. How much of what they're hearing already and what you expect them to tackle will actually inform future policies?
1: Well, a congressional investigation at its core is not a law enforcement investigation, and the Supreme Court has been very clear that it cannot be seen as a law enforcement investigation. The actual committee that this task force sits under itself has a very narrow legislative mandate. It is primarily an investigative committee, but the way it works is that its findings would be used by other committees for legislation. You know, we are very late in a Congress, so any legislation that would come out of the findings of this task force are, we're looking at potentially the next Congress. The chair of the task force himself has said that the goal is to create policy recommendations for the broader Republican conference. But he's also said that the purpose of the hearings is to stop fraud, for example, and to build a case that DOJ can take up. So it's important for people who get caught up in this to understand that, you know, these findings can be shared with the Department of Justice and that there could be these parallel investigations happening at the same time.
4: So, Kim, let's follow up with the organizations that, as you said, might get caught up in this investigation or these hearings. What kind of decisions or practices in their own organizations are most likely to draw the attention of this task force?
1: Well, it's really the same issues that we've been seeing for the past few years. And, you know, those same, you know, corporate practices or institutional practices around DEI, around allegations of bias or content moderation, those are really the same issues. And so, I think companies, institutions, colleges are already kind of aware baseline of that. I think from a decision point of how you deal with this task force, the timing is really important. What degree of cooperation do companies or institutions want to have right now, given that it's late? There really are these competing pressures given the timing. The target of an investigation wants to run out the clock because they want to see what happens in the election. And the committees want to get something out in October. And the incentives can be different regarding cooperation if you think that there's going to be a majority change in the House. So while the types of activities the companies have been engaged in are the same types of activities that have been investigated really since the start of this Congress, how companies or institutions respond to the task force is informed by the timing here.
4: I've been speaking with Carlos Uriarte and Kim Ham. They are co-chairs of Morrison Foerster's Congressional Investigations Practice. Thank you both for joining me and walking us through this interesting opportunity.
1: Thank you. We really appreciate the time.
4: We'll post this interview at federalnewsnetwork.com/Federal Drive. 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Coming up next, a stretch of Capitol Hill work is shifting from debate to decisions. This is The Federal Drive with Terry Girton on Federal News Network.
0: I'm Michelle Sandiford, and here are your top headlines from Federal News Network. The Trump administration's deferred resignation program has paid out $11 billion for federal employees not to work. Public Citizen, a nonprofit advocacy group, says its new estimate is on the lower end of the DRP's actual likely cost, which may be as much as $15 billion. Close to 140,000 federal employees accepted a DRP offer. The Office of Personnel Management is facing a probe about the 2026 Federal Employee Viewpoint Survey, Federal News Network's Drew Friedman reports.

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0: Welcome back to the Federal Drive with Terry Girton on Federal News Network. Several issues that have been building in Congress around foreign policy, intelligence authorities, affordability, and federal funding are now in windows where action is possible. The timing is different for each, but the possibilities are clear. And here to point out the progress and the obstacles is Deputy News Director for Bloomberg Government, Lauren Duggan. Lauren, it's good to see you. Thanks for joining me.
1: Thanks for having me.
0: Never a slow week in Congress. And last week, of course, the president was in Europe for the G7. And we had the signing of the Iran MOU. The Senate is making noise about wanting to confirm or validate that. What are you hearing and what exactly is their role when it comes to international MOUs?
1: Well, I think it's two steps, right? First is oversight, which they clearly have and clearly want it to. They want administration officials to come up to Capitol Hill and tell them what's in the deal, what it means, maybe what it doesn't say, and it needs to, because some of these things are secret and behind the lines, right? But then the legislation that was put in place many years ago around the Obama Joint Comprehensive Plan of Action nuclear deal is still on the books. So we'll see if there's more agreement. And this is meant to be an interim agreement while they have more talks about the nuclear program. That could be subject to a vote certainly in the future, depending on what way they go and how Congress responds. But what we've seen so far are a lot of questions about what elements of the MOU mean, what it means for the future talks, and those will continue once lawmakers get back into town.
0: And those questions have really been bipartisan. What does that imply in terms of the president's support here?
1: They are bipartisan. Some key Republicans had some big questions. Roger Wicker, who's the chairman of the Senate Armed Services Committee, was one of the people who had some pretty tough questions about it, what it meant and what some of the line items in that MOU meant and what it meant for the longer deal. So there is some skepticism. There will be questions about lifting sanctions on Iran. There's not a lot of trust for Iran in Congress. That is bipartisan and decades long concern about what goes on in that country and its nuclear program. So, you know, there are tests here potentially for the administration going forward. And some of those could turn into legislation that they want to move. The NDAA might be a prime target to debate these questions, and we're going to see action on that soon. So there's definitely opportunities here for Congress to weigh in, short of even weighing in on the deal itself.
0: Right. Not only the NDAA, but Reconciliation 3.0, where there might be a defense supplemental for this war. I mean, so really, as you see more Republicans raising questions, does that make the potential for progress of these other sorts of defense-related bills and funding more questionable?
1: Yeah, defense spending is in a kind of tricky spot because the president wants $1.5 trillion for the next fiscal year.

0: year. He asked for $1.15 trillion the normal way through regular appropriations, $350 billion through reconciliation. So bills are moving in Congress on that $1.15 trillion part. The NDAAs in both chambers start with that figure. We'll see a defense spending bill go through the House Appropriations Committee with that. But the $350 billion has a lot of question marks. The whole reconciliation question is tough because there's not a lot of time. There could be one focused on defense, like we just saw for Homeland Security. But if you're moving a third package, lawmakers are going to want to put more in there. And there's not a lot of time. There's a lot of potential inclusions. And it'll take a lot of political will and agreement to get that over the line. So things are very tricky in the defense funding space at the moment. Time is the greatest villain here, I think, for people trying to get a lot done in that space.
1: The other big tricky spot is Intel. Lots of fireworks on that last week. We thought we had a path through to the FISA bill. And then the president turned that sort of upside down. Walk us through the DNI nomination, withdrawal, the FISA Act, and kind of where we are there.
0: Yep. So the Foreign Intelligence Surveillance Act had key spy powers that expired back on June 12th when Congress couldn't agree on a short or long-term extension of those powers. One of the things that was holding that up is the president's appointment of Bill Pulte, whose day job has been head of the Federal Housing Finance Administration, to be the acting director of National Intelligence starting on the 19th. One of the things that Congress wanted was who's going to be the full-time replacement. We want to know what the path ahead for this is. And the president nominated Jay Clayton, who's kind of a known figure. He was the head of the SEC in the first Trump term. He's been in charge of the Southern District of New York office for the judiciary, for the Justice Department, which is a major job. And it seemed like that nomination was on the glide path. Maybe a hearing Wednesday, maybe even confirmation by the end of the week. But from Europe, the president said he wanted that hearing canceled because he wanted the replacement for SDNY to get a hearing. So, wow, that's a lot of moving pieces there. But where it left us was no action right now on FISA, no action on Jay Clayton's permanent appointment, and kind of a stalemate while Bill Pulte took over. There's a lot of questions here, again, on a bipartisan basis about Bill Pulte, what he might do at the agency, and we'll be looking at that. But in the moment, FISA doesn't seem to have a path forward until they unstick some of those other things.
1: Lauren Duggan is the Deputy News Director at Bloomberg Government. There is one bill that's moving forward, and that's the Housing Affordability Bill. The Senate has now approved the 21st Century Road to Housing Act language that's starting to move forward. Sounds like we might actually get a compromise here. What would that mean?
0: Yeah, that's an old-fashioned bipartisan bicameral compromise where each side talked. I know, right? I mean, they each talked to each other and they traded versions back and forth. House passed a version, Senate passed a version, House, and now we're back to this compromise. But there are provisions here to direct HUD to take steps to open up housing. And then there's other provisions that each chamber wanted and finally agreed to. So a ban on institutional investing that the Senate really wanted, a temporary ban on the Federal Reserve issuing a central bank digital currency that the House really wanted, and then some other language that moved back and forth, like a package of community banking bills. But this housing legislation will be significant. People will take a victory lap when this gets over the line. It looks like there's a path for it to get through that final Senate vote on Monday and then through the House later in the week. But it will be a pretty significant change in housing policy that people are going to tout.
1: There is another set of legislation that's getting some more attention, and that's around AI. Certainly, the administration's actions around Mythos and Fable 5 last week raised the temperature here a little bit, but there are a number of bills going back and forth. There's the No Fakes Act, the Kids Online Safety Act, the App Store Accountability Act, all kind of floating around trying to find a balance between oversight and innovation and safety. As you watch those all kind of circling up there, where do you see the potential for compromise?
0: Increasingly, we're seeing these issues come together into one big puzzle. And a lot of this comes down to, should there be a national framework for AI regulation or the state-by-state approach? So lawmakers are discussing that issue. And then they're discussing some of these other tech issues, which include regulation of the social media networks. And what do you do about deepfakes? What do you do about protecting children online? Do you have verification rules? And that's all coming together in one discussion. What we've seen is Marsha Blackburn, a senator from Tennessee, has been talking to the White House. And I think those talks have been including members of the tech space about what can they get working together, whether that will yield legislation before the end of the, you know, before they get to the summer break or by the end of the year remains to be seen. We've also seen the big packages come out in both chambers that are major frameworks, the Obernolte-Trahan bill. is a bipartisan one in the House that was released a couple of weeks ago to get discussion going. So I don't think there's consensus, but there are a lot of things happening sometimes in front of the lights, like approving the No Fakes Act in the Judiciary Committee, but increasingly behind the scenes and in rooms where people are having meetings.
1: So maybe we can keep our fingers crossed that there is some potential for that old-fashioned compromise and conference negotiations. As we move into the summer, though, the bills that are on top of all of our audience's mind are the appropriations bills. Where are you seeing committee work and where are you seeing progress?
0: The House has done a lot of committee work. In fact, if they keep to their schedule, by the end of the week, their 12th bill will be out of committee and they can check that work off their to-do list for the summer. Now, getting them through the floor, a little more difficult. They've passed two. They may do two more this week and get those over the line. The Senate is due to start having markups this week. They're planning action on four bills. One of the stumbling points there has been they wanted a bipartisan agreement on top line funding in the Senate before they marked up. They scheduled that markup before they had that agreement. So either that could push that agreement along, or they might take a more one-sided approach than the Senate panel likes to do. They really want those bills to come out bipartisan in the Senate because you need 60 votes to get them through. So you might as well start out with that is kind of the work they do. So a lot of stuff is happening. The markers will be laid down. That doesn't mean we'll see an agreement on finalized funding anytime soon. You know, I presume we're headed towards CR discussions in September, a continuing resolution, because, you know, shutdowns will be on top of mind here when we come back in September. And there's going to be great interest in averting one of those, I would think, on both sides.
1: Well, there's few work days left to watch, so we'll keep an eye open and see how they do.
0: It's going to be a very busy couple of months.
1: Lauren Duggan is Deputy News Director for Bloomberg Government. 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Up next, the top national headlines from ABC News and the Federal Newscast. I'm Terry Girton. 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
6: From ABC News, I'm Michelle Franzen. Iran and the U.S. signaling that talks are advancing on a permanent peace deal following the first round of negotiations in Switzerland. Vice President J.D. Vance says Iran agreeing to let international nuclear inspectors back into the country. ABC's Tom Sufi Burridge is in Lucerne.
7: Those inspectors from the International Atomic Energy Agency were already very much part of the verification process. So, I mean, it's not an additional win by the Trump administration in terms of these negotiations. And the vice president was very clear. He conceded that, you know, there is still a long way to go.
6: In Qatar, officials say 13 people are dead and at least 66 injured following reports of an explosion at a factory in Ras Laffan. The Interior Ministry says the incident occurred due to a technical malfunction during operations. Less than 2 weeks before July 4th festivities marking America's 250th birthday, problems persist with the multi-million dollar renovation of the Lincoln Memorial Reflecting Pool. Here's ABC's Elizabeth Schulze.
8: Just 2 weeks after President Trump completed his more than $16 million renovation of the iconic reflecting pool, he now says it will need to be drained and repaired immediately. Last week, pieces of that new coating that the president applied to describe as an American flag blue color began peeling off. Trump now claims that vandalism is to blame, but he's provided no evidence to prove it.
6: Tributes are coming in for legendary music producer Clive Davis following his death today. He is credited for discovering music icons, including Aretha Franklin and Whitney Houston, along with Barry Manilow and Billy Joel. Davis, in a 2011 interview, remained humble when asked about his so-called Midas touch for finding and nurturing huge stars.
9: I never knew I had them. I never knew this was going to turn out to be a talent or a gift. It was a pure accident. It was a lucky break.
6: Davis was 94 years old. You're listening to ABC News.
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6: UK's Prime Minister Keir Starmer announcing today he's resigning following pressure within his own party to step down. He'll stay on as Prime Minister until elections are held in July. ABC's James Longman is outside 10 Downing with more.
12: He made it clear he was very proud of his track record in office. But really, Keir Starmer, what he did there was cast himself as someone who got Labour re-elected, electable again after so many years in opposition with an enormous landslide. Clearly very, very proud of that. And he says with good grace he's decided to hear what the Labour Party is saying, and they want him to leave.
6: Andy Burnham, who is seen as a top candidate to replace Starmer, sworn in today as MP for Makerfield. Former Federal Reserve Chair Alan Greenspan has died.
13: Appointed by Ronald Reagan, Alan Greenspan knew the global economy was changing, as he once told Congress.
14: It's becoming increasingly conceptual and less physical. More services and less physical goods.
13: Greenspan oversaw a period of unprecedented prosperity through the 1990s, but his policies were later blamed for contributing to the housing crisis and global recession of 2008.
6: ABC's
13: Brian Clark,
6: Brian
13: ABC
6: Clark.
13: News.
6: Greenspan was 100 years old. His wife, Andrea Mistral from NBC, says he died from complications of Parkinson's. In Southern California, fire crews continue to battle flare-ups of the massive warehouse fire in Boyle Heights in East Los Angeles. It's been burning since Wednesday. Michelle Franzen, ABC News.
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15: Michelle Sandiford, and hear your top headlines from Federal News Network. The Marine Corps wants to grow by as much as 5% by 2032. A senior official says the force design plan would add thousands of troops to hit the Marine Corps' highest end strength in about a decade. The Marines are working with Pentagon leaders and lawmakers to fund a larger workforce starting in 2028. Around 200,000 Marines are in active duty force and the reserve this year. Service members would receive a 3.6% across-the-board pay raise under the Senate's fiscal 2027 defense policy bill. Federal News Network's Anastasia Obis has more.
16: The House Armed Services Committee backed the Trump administration's proposed tiered pay raises for troops. Under the committee's authorization bill, service members would see their salaries increase by 5 to 7%, depending on their rank. The Senate's support for a flat 3.6% military pay raise could complicate the White House's effort to implement tiered pay increases. Anastasia Obis, Federal News Network.
15: The Office of Naval Research is rolling out a new science and technology strategy that focuses the service on meeting its own unique needs, not keeping up with commercial tech companies. Chief of Naval Research Rachel Riley says turning inward can stop the Navy from spending money to duplicate the private sector's efforts. For more on these stories, visit federalnewsnetwork.com.
17: And now, the Federal Drive with Terry Gerton, sponsored by GEHA.
18: Welcome to the Federal Drive on Federal News Network. It's Monday, June 22nd. I'm your host, Terry Gerton, and I'm glad you're here. Coming up on this hour of the Federal Drive, the Marine Corps has a plan to make sure its data is treated as a service-level asset. Plus, a new House task force is taking aim at everything from free speech to federal programs. And for a lot of organizations, the level of scrutiny may be surprising. Those stories and much more ahead during this hour of the Federal Drive. We begin with this. Earlier this year, President Trump announced restrictions on executive pay and stock buybacks as part of the administration's push to speed procurement and revitalize the defense industrial base. Now lawmakers are looking to codify his executive order into law. Federal News Network's Anastasia Obis joins me this morning with more details. Anastasia, great to have you.
19: Hi, Terry.
18: So this is a proposal in the Senate version of the NDAA, right?
19: Yep, that is correct.
18: What does it say?
19: So the section, it's section 815, and this provision would effectively create a ban on stock buybacks and paying dividends for companies seeking to work with DOD unless they obtain a waiver by committing to invest in the defense industrial base. So the measure basically says the defense secretary cannot enter into any contracts unless the contractor agrees in writing that they will not buy back their own stocks. They will not buy back stock of a parent company, pay dividends, or make any other capital distribution to shareholders. That can be waived if the contractor agrees to what they call a qualifying defense investment plan that is approved by the Secretary of Defense. If a contracting officer finds an allegation that a contractor is doing something wrong, they immediately notify the contractor of the violation, and then there is a remediation path. However, if a contractor no longer meets the requirements, the Defense Department can suspend payment under the contract. It can revoke the waiver as a whole, and it can terminate the eligibility of the contractor to receive progress payments. Lawmakers also want the DOD to provide a list of all contractors granted a waiver and the justification for this waiver. And they also want a list of contractors that violated their agreements.
18: That's a lot of very specific provisions. How different is that from what was in the executive order?
19: Yeah, so the executive order, it targets defense contractors who are, and I quote, underperforming, not investing in their own capital, not sufficiently prioritizing U.S. government contracts, whatever that means, or whose production speed is inefficient as determined by the secretary, while at the same time engaging in stock buybacks. So earlier this year, the department said that it completed its initial review following the executive order, and they said that they identified underperforming contractors in those who are failing to prioritize warfighter needs. Again, we don't know what that means, but at the time, DOD said that many defense contractors came to the table to negotiate a deal for accelerated production. The Senate measure says that DOD cannot enter into a contract unless the contractor agrees in writing that they will not buy back their own stock. And the EO, of course, doesn't have a requirement for an investment plan. Also, one thing that the executive order addresses, it's the executive pay compensation. The executive order wanted to cap executive pay at $5 million. The Senate Armed Services Committee didn't even touch it. They solely focused on stock buybacks. And, you know, when the executive order came out, it received criticism for being a little too ambiguous. How do they measure whether a company is performing well or underperforming, whether a pet company is investing inadequately. There is no mention about kind of the responsibility that DOD has for cost overruns and program delays, things like that.
18: Did the House introduce anything similar in their version?
19: The House Armed Services Committee did not include a provision to codify Trump's executive order, but Congressman Chris DeLuzio, he offered an amendment that would prohibit defense industry from buying its own stocks, but he withdrew it due to some jurisdictional issues.
18: Do you have the sense that on the Senate side, this has bipartisan support?
19: It does have bipartisan support, definitely, but it's another question whether it survives even on the Senate floor.
18: And what are industry groups saying about it at this point? There certainly was a lot of comment when the EO initially came out.
19: Oh, absolutely. Lawmakers will face blowback from the companies to which this applies. And it's companies like Lockheed Martin and Boeing. Industry groups immediately pushed back. They started pushing back when DeLuzio introduced the amendment that didn't even make into the House's version of the bill. But immediately, for example, the U.S. Chamber of Commerce said it believes, and I quote, any legislative effort to codify the executive order's provisions through stock buyback restrictions would significantly exceed the president's stated intent and transform a targeted policy directive into a blunt and overreaching statutory mandate. And they said that these restrictions on this practice represents a flawed and unwarranted intrusion into free market, and it would not actually address the underlying issues that the executive order wants to remedy. At the same time, the Aerospace Industries Association said that there will be less capital to invest, there will be less companies wanting to work with the Defense Department, and ultimately, many companies will exit.
18: It sounds like we're in for some interesting conversations around this provision. What's next?
19: Like I said, we'll see what happens. We'll see if it even survives on the Senate floor.
18: That's Federal News Network's Anastasia Obis. Anastasia, thanks as always for the update.
19: Thank you, Terry.
18: You can find her story at federalnewsnetwork.com. Up next, the Marine Corps has a plan to make sure its data is treated as a service-level asset. This is The Federal Drive with Terry Girton on Federal News Network.
15: I'm Michelle Sandiford, and here are your top headlines from Federal News Network. The Trump administration's deferred resignation program has paid out $11 billion for federal employees not to work. Public Citizen, a nonprofit advocacy group, says its new estimate is on the lower end of the DRP's actual likely cost, which may be as much as $15 billion. Close to 140,000 federal employees accepted a DRP offer. The Office of Personnel Management is facing a probe about the 2026 Federal Employee Viewpoint Survey, Federal News Network's Drew Friedman reports.
20: House and Senate Democrats are pressing OPM for details on its planned questions and timeline for this year's FEVs. In a new letter to OPM, the lawmakers also questioned whether the anticipated government-wide survey will meet statutory requirements to assess the federal workforce annually. After canceling the 2025 FEVs, OPM has said it plans to administer the Federal Workforce Survey this year, but so far OPM has not shared when the survey will go out or what it will ask employees. Drew Friedman, Federal News Network.
15: The FBI named 20-year Bureau veteran Carl Schuman as its new chief information officer. Schuman started his career in 2005 as a special agent. Schuman also spent 22 years in the Air Force as an active duty and reserve officer before retiring in 2020. For more on these stories, visit federalnewsnetwork.com.
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18: Welcome back to the Federal Drive with Terry Girton on Federal News Network. The Marine Corps has developed a roadmap to meet the goals outlined by Secretary Pete Hegseth in his January memo to become an AI-first warfighting force. Through five key initiatives, the Marine Corps is turning the Secretary's strategic intent into tactical reality. For more on how the Marines are operationalizing their data and embracing a data-centric future, Federal News Network's executive editor Jason Miller recently moderated a conversation at the AFSEA Nova Navy IT Day with Colin Crosby, the Deputy Commandant for Information and Service Data Officer for the Marine Corps.
2: First, we are implementing digital transformation teams. These are not collateral duties. These innovative teams are delivering their first delivering for their commands. They are our agents of change. Second, we are piloting an AI accelerator through the implementation of our AI fellowship program. The Secretary's memos call for pace-setting projects to deliver tangible outcomes. The AI accelerator is being explored as an engine for this. It is focused on rapidly developing, testing, and implementing AI models for high-priority warfighting needs. It's about moving from theory to fielding, turning what if into right now. Third, at the core of our entire effort is the data orchestration layer. This directly answers the Secretary's mandate to unlock our data. Fourth, we are fostering innovation and collaboration. The Secretary's guidance emphasizes that innovation cannot be centralized. We are actively engaging with industry, academia, and our partners in joint and coalition space. Finally, none of this happened without the talent to build it. The Marine Corps Software Factory is our organic capability engine. It is where we cultivate the digital talent required to build and sustain modern software-defined capabilities. The Software Factory provides the developers, engineers, and coders who will build the application and services and put AI in the hand of our Marines. Each of these initiatives is interconnected and represent our comprehensive, service-aligned approach to meeting the Secretary's challenge. This is how the Marine Corps will achieve AI dominance and secure our warfighting advantage for the next decade and beyond. And this brings us to our final slide and to the entire purpose of our force design journey. We have talked about the architectural imperative, the strategic mandate for AI, and the key initiatives the Marine Corps is driving forward. The slides show you what it is all for. This is the why. In 2020, the Marine Corps announced a major force design initiative referred to Force Design 2030, which is now known as Force Design. It was a plan to redesign the surface for naval expeditionary warfare, in particular, focusing on strategically competing with China. All throughout the concept are theater agnostics. Force design initiatives are informed by two operational concepts, littoral operations in a contested environment and expeditionary advanced base operation, both which are set for the Marine Corps to better support naval fleets and the joint forces as its eyes and ears. Look closely at the legend. The green dots represent our Marine stand-in forces, small, lethal, low signature units operating in the adversary's weapon engagement zones. They are our forward eyes and ears, rich with sensors. But just as importantly, look at the purple icons, our notional joint force and coast coalition assets. This is the reality of modern conflict. We do not fight alone. We fight as a combined, integrated naval and joint force. This image is not a static map of units. It's a dynamic picture of a fully networked, data-driven ecosystem The true power of this map isn't the individual dots. It's the invisible lines of data connecting them. It is the ability for the Marine Standing Force to pass targeting data to a joint asset, for a coalition partner to provide a critical piece of intelligence, and for a commander to have a complete, real-time, operational picture fused from every available sensor. This is what we're building. An integrated MCSAN is an architecture that allows us this seamless signature, secure, and rapid exchange of data across services and even across nations. Our AI-first strategy provides the cognitive engine to make sense of this massive data flow, to identify threats, and to create decision advantage at machine speed. And our service-aligned initiatives, from the digital transformation teams to the software factory, are the engine rooms building the components, the talent, and the processes to make this vision a reality. Our journey is about transforming these individual assets from being merely in the same theater to being a part of a single, cohesive, and lethal cognitive network. This is how we will deter, and if necessary, how we will fight and win.
3: So there's a lot to go over, and maybe I'll back us up to maybe the front end of your speech a little bit. And the sensor to shared data to decisions is really the route you said you got to perfect.
2: Right.
3: The challenge of doing that is we got plenty of sensors.
2: Yes.
3: Way too much data.
2: Yes.
3: And everybody wants to make a decision.
2: Yes.
3: So how do you kind of get that through line? What, from your perspective as the service data officer, how do you help make that through line connected, integrated, interoperable? So not everyone's making, each piece is so different, so non-connected. How do you connect those dots?
2: It's definitely a joint operation, a partnership, right? And I believe, from my perspective, it started at the acquisition piece of it. When you acquire these capabilities, you have to make sure that you have access to that data that asset is going to capture and collect, and all the data, not just specific pieces of the data. So being in the room, being a part of that decision-making is the first stage of that. And then as we go forward, we have to also change the mindset of our organization and how we view data, how we treat data, how we collect data. The importance of data is always a continuous learning aspect for us. And once we continue to do that, it helps us to strengthen the importance of data as we capture the data, learn how to store the data and utilize the data effectively by having trained individuals, trained SMEs, having the right tools in order to do that, and then in order to then deliver the outcomes that data is going to give.
3: We've been talking about data for so long and this idea of how important it is,
2: yes.
3: Right? I always like to tag back to the moment back in mid 2000s where data that you know, yeah. Data is the new oil, right? How many times do we have to hear that? I'm going to say it because I enjoy saying it because it's still true today. But so how do you connect it with the acquisition? Are you finding that now you're getting invited, you're getting that seat at the table, you're sitting in when the acquisition planning is happening? We heard some speakers earlier today talk about some potential contract opportunities, some changes. When the Marines do that, are you saying, hey, bring Dr. Crosby in here or your team in there to make sure that they're having the right conversations at the beginning of the process?
2: Right. Innovation is not centralized, right?
3: Right.
2: So we have these organizations that are leaning forward from the release of our AI strategy. We have had organizations that are leading the path. And the Marines, we're the Marines. We're going to say, got it, and we're going to move out. And that has been the mentality. And that's what I've seen. The acquisition community is leaning in. And they are now understanding our capabilities, organization, they're leaning in and they're understanding. Everyone is leaning in to understand, okay, we understand now the importance of data. And I don't think data is the new oil, personally. Data has always been that foundation. No matter if we can go back before technology, we go back to any conflict, you always need that intelligence, which comes back to data. It's always been there.
3: Yep.
2: And so now, as we look at moving that data quicker, it's starting to understand its importance as we can move it. Instead of weeks or months to get information, we're getting information in seconds. And so that's the importance of what data makes that the decision commanders need to make.
18: Colin Crosby is the Deputy Commandant for Information and Service Data Officer for the Marine Corps, speaking there with Federal News Network's Executive Editor, Jason Miller. You can hear their full conversation at federalnewsnetwork.com. Search Ask the CIO. Still to come, a stretch of Capitol Hill work is shifting from debate to decisions. But first, a new House task force is taking aim at everything from free speech to federal programs. And for a lot of organizations, the level of scrutiny may be surprising. 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
15: I'm Michelle Sandiford, and here are your top headlines from Federal News Network. Some of the acquisition reforms that failed to survive negotiations last year are resurfacing in the Senate Armed Services Committee's version of the fiscal 2027 authorization bill. Senate lawmakers are once again trying to bar contractors from submitting updated cost and pricing data after the date of agreement on the price of a contract. Right to Repair is also making a comeback. The Office of Personnel Management is facing a probe about the 2026 Federal Employee Viewpoint Survey, Federal News Network's Drew Friedman reports.
20: House and Senate Democrats are pressing OPM for details on its planned questions and timeline for this year's FEVs. In a new letter to OPM, the lawmakers also questioned whether the anticipated government-wide survey will meet statutory requirements to assess the federal workforce annually. After canceling the 2025 FEVs, OPM has said it plans to administer the Federal Workforce Survey this year, but so far OPM has not shared when the survey will go out or what it will ask employees. Drew Friedman, Federal News Network.
15: The FBI named 20-year Bureau veteran Carl Schumann as its new chief information officer. Schumann started his career in 2005 as a special agent. Schumann also spent 22 years in the Air Force as an active duty and reserve officer before retiring in 2020. For more on these stories, visit federalnewsnetwork.com.
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18: Welcome back to the Federal Drive with Terry Girton on Federal News Network. A new House Oversight Task Force is investigating how organizations handle issues like free speech, DEI, and federal funding. With hearings now underway and a tight deadline, the focus is shifting from policy debates to how these decisions are made and documented. Here for a look at what that process actually looks like are Kim Ham and Carlos Uriarte, co-chairs of Morrison Foerster's Congressional Investigations Practice. Kim and Carlos, it's great to have you both on the show. Thank you for joining me.
7: Thank you for having us. We're really happy to be here.
18: Kim, let's start with you. Congress sets up task forces all the time, but this one, the Defending Constitutional Rights and Exposing Institutional Abuses, seems to come with a pretty broad mandate around free speech, DEI, and immigration programs. From your perspective, what are you seeing that's really different about this task force?
7: Well, in many ways, this task force is just focused on the same key issues that other Republican-led committees have been investigating in recent years. In some ways, it's a clearinghouse for these issues. I think what's interesting and important is when it's happening. This is happening in the lead up to the midterms. This task force is only authorized through mid-November, and they've chosen as a head of the task force a young Republican member who has a number of viral moments at hearings and on social media, who I think is seen as a good messenger to bring some of these issues that are being investigated by all the committees to the people in advance of the election.
18: So do you have the feeling that it is going to be more spectacle than substance?
7: Well, I think it's already been substantive. And, you know, I think the intent of what the task force chair has said and the chairman has said is to come up with policy recommendations. But I do think the messenger here is someone who gets a lot of attention for being, you know, effective and aggressive at hearings. And that was a deliberate choice.
18: Carlos, with the setup that Kim has just given us, when you look at the scope here, who should realistically assume they might get pulled into being a witness for this task force?
10: Yeah, so far they've really started with focusing on the state government entities as targets for the investigative requests. We have other private sector individuals coming in for the hearings. But, you know, it's going to be the full suite of potential targets, companies, universities, nonprofits. As Kim said earlier, a lot of these investigative requests are really, or investigations are continuations of issues that Republicans in Congress have already been looking at. And so, you know, I think those same entities that have been seeing these requests over the past few months are going to continue to see interest, including from the task force.
18: So, Kim, this sounds like there may be a parade of repeat witnesses, but for folks who haven't been through this before, walk us through what actually happens. How does this inquiry begin and how quickly does it escalate?
7: Well, in a typical investigation, you might initially get a letter from the chairman requesting documents and information. You may get a request to come in for interviews or briefings. The committee might issue subpoenas if they feel that the documents or information isn't coming in quickly enough. And then there's a hearing and you might see some interim staff reports or final committee reports. That said, this one has to move very quickly, right? It's only been authorized, as I mentioned, for 6 months. And the first letter that they sent was in mid-May. They've already had a hearing that happened on June 3rd. So for this one, I think we should expect a pretty compressed timetable and for the task force to be following up on letters and demands for information very quickly. The chairman of the task force has also already said that the subpoena authority is on the table for them. And I think we should look for that as well.
18: Does that pace or pressure cause any concerns around the lack of normal legal protections?
7: Well, that's always a concern with congressional investigations. Witnesses and targets retain their constitutional rights, but the procedures are so different. And some of the, you know, typical things that would be available, like judicial review and things like that, are quite different. And so when things move quickly like this, I do think people have to be on guard and careful about how they're responding.
18: Carlos, then let's follow on what Kim just talked about. How is a congressional task force investigation different from, say, a DOJ or an SEC investigation? And how do organizations need to prepare differently?
10: Well, you know, congressional investigation, as you alluded to, is not like other kinds of investigations. They oftentimes happen in very public ways. They move very quickly. And because so much of the investigation is happening in the public sphere, and because there's no norms around confidentiality, you know, companies should expect that the information they share with Congress, you know, will become public, even if not immediately, at some point in the future. Another way in which they're very different is that there's no neutral arbiter of the facts. You know, to the extent that there is someone to appeal to, it's going to be, you know, through those public media narratives that the organization can get their own facts out into the public sphere. But Congress is going to have a lot of prerogative in terms of how that plays out. And there's no one to adjudicate disagreements. At the end of the day, the, you know, committee gets to decide so much of how things proceed in a congressional investigation. And so, you know, understanding the norms around congressional investigations and understanding what rules do exist to help govern those congressional investigations is really important, because that's where companies going through these investigations will have leverage and have the ability to, you know, help push back where necessary on Congress. But again, these are very different than other investigations. And so, you know, I think it's important for any organization facing congressional investigation to know, you know, where to turn to when they get these types of requests, knowing that it's going to be a different experience for them than other executive branch investigations.
18: I'm speaking with Carlos Uriarte and Kim Ham. They are co-chairs of Morrison Foerster's Congressional Investigations Practice. Kim, let me come back to you. We touched a little bit at the beginning of our conversation as you were describing this task force on whether it was spectacle or substance, but there are pretty significant policy issues on the table here: DEI, speech, program integrity. How much of what they're hearing already and what you expect them to tackle will actually inform future policies?
7: Well, a congressional investigation at its core is not a law enforcement investigation. And the Supreme Court has been very clear that it cannot be seen as a law enforcement investigation. The actual committee that this task force sits under itself has a very narrow legislative mandate. It is primarily an investigative committee, but the way it works is that its findings would be used by other committees for legislation. You know, we are very late in a Congress, so any legislation that would come out of the findings of this task force we're looking at potentially the next Congress. The chair of the task force himself has said that the goal is to create policy recommendations for the broader Republican conference. But he's also said that the purpose of the hearings is to stop fraud, for example, and to build a case that DOJ can take up. So it's important for people who get caught up in this to understand that, you know, these findings can be shared with the Department of Justice and that there could be these parallel investigations happening at the same time.
18: So, Kim, let's follow up with the organizations that, as you said, might get caught up in this investigation or these hearings. What kind of decisions or practices in their own organizations are most likely to draw the attention of this task force?
7: Well, it's really the same issues that we've been seeing for the past few years. And, you know, those same, you know, corporate practices or institutional practices around DEI, around allegations of bias or content moderation, those are really the same issues. And so, I think companies, institutions, colleges are already kind of aware baseline of that. I think from a decision point of how you deal with this task force, the timing is really important. What degree of cooperation do companies or institutions want to have right now, given that it's late? There really are these competing pressures given the timing. the target of an investigation wants to run out the clock because they want to see what happens in the election. And the committees want to get something out in October. And the incentives can be different regarding cooperation if you think that there's going to be a majority change in the House. So while the types of activities the companies have been engaged in are the same types of activities that have been investigated really since the start of this Congress, how companies or institutions respond to the task force is informed by the timing here.
18: And Carlos, let's follow up on that, because Kim's described this tension. Do I want to be responsive and timely? Do I want to kind of run out the clock here? If you think you might be called in by this task force, what should you be doing now, maybe before you even get a letter?
10: We work with a lot of organizations who, you know, that they are potentially going to be the target of an investigation because of the nature of their work and the nature of the types of investigations we've seen from Congress. And for a lot of those organizations, one of the things we'll do is work with them on conducting a comprehensive risk assessment. And that's something we can do under privilege, which I think is incredibly helpful. And it's an opportunity to look at a whole host of practices across the organization, including corporate hygiene around internal and external communications. And you know, what you can do is to really understand, you know, where your vulnerabilities are as an organization. What are the potential, you know, areas of concern from a risk perspective? And then to take steps, you know, in collaboration with counsel to mitigate risk to the organization so that if you get a request, you have a plan of attack for how you're going to respond to that request. And I think the companies and organizations that have gone through that exercise, who have a plan before the request even comes in, are best situated, I think, to take advantage of the kind of strategic considerations that Kim walked through earlier, right? Because they already know the sum and substance of what they want to say. It's just a matter of, you know, what is the best way to engage with Congress through the investigation.
18: I've been speaking with Carlos Uriarte and Kim Ham. They are co-chairs of Morrison Foerster's Congressional Investigations Practice. Thank you both for joining me and walking us through this interesting opportunity.
7: Thank you. We really appreciate the time.
18: We'll post this interview at federalnewsnetwork.com/Federal Drive. 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Coming up next, a stretch of Capitol Hill work is shifting from debate to decisions. This is the Federal Drive with Terry Girton on Federal News Network.
15: I'm Michelle Sandiford, and here are your top headlines from Federal News Network. The Trump administration's deferred resignation program has paid out $11 billion for federal employees not to work. Public Citizen, a nonprofit advocacy group, says its new estimate is on the lower end of the DRP's actual likely cost, which may be as much as $15 billion. Close to 140,000 federal employees accepted a DRP offer. The Office of Personnel Management is facing a probe about the 2026 Federal Employee Viewpoint Survey. Federal News Network's Drew Friedman reports.
20: House and Senate Democrats are pressing OPM for details on its planned questions and timeline for this year's FEVs. In a new letter to OPM, the lawmakers also questioned whether the anticipated government-wide survey will meet statutory requirements to assess the federal workforce annually. After canceling the 2025 FEVs, OPM has said it plans to administer the Federal Workforce Survey this year, but so far OPM has not shared when the survey will go out or what it will ask employees. Drew Friedman, Federal News Network.
15: The FBI named 20-year Bureau veteran Carl Schuman as its new chief information officer. Schuman started his career in 2005 as a special agent

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0: Welcome back to The Federal Drive with Terry Girton on Federal News Network. Several issues that have been building in Congress around foreign policy, intelligence authorities, affordability, and federal funding are now in windows where action is possible. The timing is different for each, but the possibilities are clear. And here to point out the progress and the obstacles is Deputy News Director for Bloomberg Government, Lauren Duggan. Lauren, it's good to see you. Thanks for joining me.
1: Thanks for having me.
0: Never a slow week in Congress. And last week, of course, the president was in Europe for the G7. And we had the signing of the Iran MOU. The Senate is making noise about wanting to confirm or validate that. What are you hearing and what exactly is their role when it comes to international MOUs?
1: Well, I think it's two steps, right? First is oversight, which they clearly have and clearly want it to. They want administration officials to come up to Capitol Hill and tell them what's in the deal, what it means, maybe what it doesn't say, and it needs to, because some of these things are secret and behind the lines, right? But then the legislation that was put in place many years ago around the Obama Joint Comprehensive Plan of Action nuclear deal is still on the books. So we'll see if there's more agreement, and this is meant to be an interim agreement while they have more talks about the nuclear program. That could be subject to a vote certainly in the future, depending on what way they go and how Congress responds. But what we've seen so far are a lot of questions about what elements of the MOU mean, what it means for the future talks, and those will continue once lawmakers get back into town.
0: And those questions have really been bipartisan. What does that imply in terms of the president's support here?
1: They are bipartisan. Some key Republicans had some big questions. Roger Wicker, who's the chairman of the Senate Armed Services Committee, was one of the people who had some pretty tough questions about it, what it meant and what some of the line items in that MOU meant and what it meant for the longer deal. So there is some skepticism. There will be questions about lifting sanctions on Iran. There's not a lot of trust for Iran in Congress. That is bipartisan and decades long concern about what goes on in that country and its nuclear program. So, you know, there are tests here potentially for the administration going forward. And some of those could turn into legislation that they want to move. The NDAA might be a prime target to debate these questions, and we're going to see action on that soon. So there's definitely opportunities here for Congress to weigh in, short of even weighing in on the deal itself.
0: Right. Not only the NDAA, but Reconciliation 3.0, where there might be a defense supplemental for this war. I mean, so really, as you see more Republicans raising questions, does that make the potential for progress of these other sorts of defense-related bills and funding more questionable?
1: Yeah, defense spending is in a kind of tricky spot because the president wants $1.5 trillion for the next fiscal year. He asked for $1.15 trillion the normal way through regular appropriations, $350 billion through reconciliation. So bills are moving in Congress on that $1.15 trillion part. The NDAAs in both chambers start with that figure. We'll see a defense spending bill go through the House Appropriations Committee with that. But the $350 billion has a lot of question marks. The whole reconciliation question is tough because there's not a lot of time. There could be one focused on defense, like we just saw for Homeland Security. But if you're moving a third package, lawmakers are going to want to put more in there. And there's not a lot of time. There's a lot of potential inclusions. And it'll take a lot of political

0: political will and agreement to get that over the line. So things are very tricky in the defense funding space at the moment. Time is the greatest villain here, I think, for people trying to get a lot done in that space.
1: The other big tricky spot is Intel. Lots of fireworks on that last week. We thought we had a path through to the FISA bill. And then the president turned that sort of upside down. Walk us through the DNI nomination, withdrawal, the FISA Act, and kind of where we are there.
0: Yep. So the Foreign Intelligence Surveillance Act had key spy powers that expired back on June 12th when Congress couldn't agree on a short or long-term extension of those powers. One of the things that was holding that up is the president's appointment of Bill Pulte, whose day job has been head of the Federal Housing Finance Administration, to be the acting director of national intelligence starting on the 19th. One of the things that Congress wanted was who's going to be the full-time replacement. We want to know what the path ahead for this is. And the president nominated Jay Clayton, who's kind of a known figure. He was the head of the SEC in the first Trump term. He's been in charge of the Southern District of New York office for the judiciary, for the Justice Department, which is a major job. And it seemed like that nomination was on the glide path, maybe a hearing Wednesday, maybe even confirmation by the end of the week. But from Europe, the president said he wanted that hearing canceled because he wanted the replacement for SDNY to get a hearing. So, wow, that's a lot of moving pieces there. But where it left us was no action right now on FISA, no action on Jay Clayton's permanent appointment, and kind of a stalemate while Bill Pulte took over. There's a lot of questions here, again, on a bipartisan basis about Bill Pulte, what he might do at the agency, and we'll be looking at that. But in the moment, FISA doesn't seem to have a path forward until they unstick some of those other things.
1: Lauren Duggan is the Deputy News Director at Bloomberg Government. There is one bill that's moving forward, and that's the Housing Affordability Bill. The Senate has now approved the 21st Century Road to Housing Act language that's starting to move forward. Sounds like we might actually get a compromise here. What would that mean?
0: Yeah, that's an old-fashioned bipartisan bicameral compromise where each side talked. I know, right? I mean, they each talked to each other and they traded versions back and forth. House passed a version, Senate passed a version, House, and now we're back to this compromise. But there are provisions here to direct HUD to take steps to open up housing. And then there's other provisions that each chamber wanted and finally agreed to. So a ban on institutional investing that the Senate really wanted, a temporary ban on the Federal Reserve issuing a central bank digital currency that the House really wanted, and then some other language that moved back and forth, like a package of community banking bills. But this housing legislation will be significant. People will take a victory lap when this gets over the line. It looks like there's a path for it to get through that final Senate vote on Monday and then through the House later in the week. But it will be a pretty significant change in housing policy that people are going to tout.
1: There is another set of legislation that's getting some more attention, and that's around AI. Certainly, the administration's actions around Mythos and Fable 5 last week raised the temperature here a little bit, but there are a number of bills going back and forth. There's the No Fakes Act, the Kids Online Safety Act, the App Store Accountability Act, all kind of floating around trying to find a balance between oversight and innovation and safety. As you watch those all kind of circling up there, where do you see the potential for compromise?
0: Increasingly, we're seeing these issues come together into one big puzzle. And a lot of this comes down to, should there be a national framework for AI regulation or the state-by-state approach? So lawmakers are discussing that issue. And then they're discussing some of these other tech issues, which include regulation of the social media networks. And what do you do about deepfakes? What do you do about protecting children online? Do you have verification rules? And that's all coming together in one discussion. What we've seen is Marsha Blackburn, a senator from Tennessee, has been talking to the White House, and I think those talks have been including members of the tech space about what can they get working together, whether that will yield legislation before the end of the, before they get to the summer break or by the end of the year remains to be seen. We've also seen the big packages come out in both chambers that are major frameworks. The Obernolte-Trahan bill is a bipartisan one in the House that was released a couple of weeks ago to get discussion going. So I don't think there's consensus, but there are a lot of things happening sometimes in front of the lights, like approving the No Fakes Act in the Judiciary Committee, but increasingly behind the scenes and in rooms where people are having meetings.
1: So maybe we can keep our fingers crossed that there is some potential for that old-fashioned compromise and conference negotiations. As we move into the summer, though, the bills that are on top of all of our audience's mind are the appropriations bills. Where are you seeing committee work and where are you seeing progress?
0: The House has done a lot of committee work. In fact, if they keep to their schedule, by the end of the week, their 12th bill will be out of committee, and they can check that work off their to-do list for the summer. Now, getting them through the floor, a little more difficult. They've passed two. They may do two more this week and get those over the line. The Senate is due to start having markups this week. They're planning action on four bills. One of the stumbling points there has been they wanted a bipartisan agreement on top line funding in the Senate before they marked up. They scheduled that markup before they had that agreement. So either that could push that agreement along, or they might take a more one-sided approach than the Senate panel likes to do. They really want those bills to come out bipartisan in the Senate because you need 60 votes to get them through. So you might as well start out with that is kind of the work they do. So a lot of stuff is happening. The markers will be laid down. That doesn't mean we'll see an agreement on finalized funding anytime soon. You know, I presume we're headed towards CR discussions in September, a continuing resolution, because, you know, shutdowns will be on top of mind here when we come back in September. And there's going to be great interest in averting one of those, I would think, on both sides.
1: Well, there's few work days left to watch, so we'll keep an eye open and see how they do.
0: It's going to be a very busy couple of months.
1: Lauren Duggan is Deputy News Director for Bloomberg Government. 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Up next, the top national headlines from ABC News and the Federal Newscast. 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
10: From ABC News, I'm Lindsay Davis, anchor Prime, streaming weeknights on ABC News Live. Peace negotiations between the U.S. and Iran remain fragile, but both sides say progress was made on the first round of talks. The U.S. government also issued a 60-day waiver for sanctions on Iranian oil, and talks now shift to Iran's nuclear program.
5: Vice President Vance announced in Switzerland earlier Monday that Iran agreed to let international nuclear inspectors into the country. Now, President Trump is weighing in, writing on social media that Iran will have to, quote, agree to have major weapons inspections in order to ensure nuclear honesty long into the future. Inspections were included in the nuclear agreement reached with Iran during the Obama administration in 2015. President Trump pulled the U.S. out of that during his first term, and Iran then began limiting inspections. Karen Travers, ABC News, the White House.
10: More fallout over the multi-million-dollar renovation of the Lincoln Memorial reflecting pool. In addition to an algae problem, President Trump, without evidence, is blaming vandalism for the peeling blue paint. He says repairs will begin this week. Powerhouse producer and record executive Clive Davis has died. He's credited with discovering and nurturing some of the biggest musical icons over the past 60 years. ABC's David Packer has more.
11: Clive Davis was once dubbed the music executive with the Midas touch for finding talent during his time at CBS Records and then with his own company, Arista Records. In a 2013 interview, Davis talked about his greatest find, Whitney Houston.
12: She had 7 number ones in a row. Her first album sold 22 million around the world.
11: Davis's catalog of artists besides Houston include Aretha Franklin, Earth, Wind & Fire, Barry Manilow, Billy Joel, and Jennifer Hudson. Clive Davis was inducted into the Rock and Roll Hall of Fame in 2000 in the non-performers category.
10: Bruce Springsteen says Davis changed his life at the age of 22, signing him to Columbia Records. The boss called Davis a great man. Clive Davis was 94. His family says he died from age-related illness. You're listening to ABC News.
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15: Federal subpoenas linked to the Trump administration's immigration surge in Minnesota have now been thrown out.
16: A federal judge on Monday tossed out multiple Justice Department subpoenas that were issued back in January to Minnesota Governor Tim Walz and other officials tied to a federal investigation regarding the state's cooperation with immigration enforcement. Patrick Schiltz, the chief judge of the Minnesota Federal District Court, found that the subpoenas were part of a campaign to retaliate and pressure state officials who resisted cooperating with immigration and customs enforcement officers. The federal probe was announced against the backdrop of the Trump administration's aggressive surge in Minnesota that drew widespread protests and led to the deaths of 2 American citizens. Alex Mallon, ABC News, Washington.
15: In Southern California, fire crews continuing to battle flare-ups of the massive warehouse fire in Boyle Heights in East L.A. It's been burning since Wednesday. ABC's Melissa Adan has more.
17: Unhealthy air quality in parts of Los Angeles, and all of this is due to this massive warehouse fire that is burning. It has been smoldering for days now, and now a state of emergency has been declared. We can see those smoke and plumes from miles and miles away. LA officials handing out masks and air purifiers to people because we are talking about 85 million pounds of food that is decaying and burning. Officials say that this could possibly burn for weeks.
15: Michelle Franzen, ABC News.
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18: Shall stand forward and hear your top headlines from Federal News Network. The Marine Corps wants to grow by as much as 5% by 2032. A senior official says the force design plan would add thousands of troops to hit the Marine Corps' highest end strength in about a decade. The Marines are working with Pentagon leaders and lawmakers to fund a larger workforce starting in 2028. Around 200,000 Marines are in active duty force and the reserve this year. Service members would receive a 3.6% across-the-board pay raise under the Senate's fiscal 2027 defense policy bill. Federal News Network's Anastasia Obis has more.
19: The House Armed Services Committee backed the Trump administration's proposed tiered pay raises for troops. Under the committee's authorization bill, service members would see their salaries increase by 5 to 7%, depending on their rank. The Senate's support for a flat 3.6% military pay raise could complicate the White House's effort to implement tiered pay increases. Anastasia Obis, Federal News Network.
18: The Office of Naval Research is rolling out a new science and technology strategy that focuses the service on meeting its own unique needs, not keeping up with commercial tech companies. Chief of Naval Research Rachel Riley says turning inward can stop the Navy from spending money to duplicate the private sector's efforts. For more on these stories, visit federalnewsnetwork.com.
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1: Welcome to the Federal Drive on Federal News Network. It's Monday, June 22nd. I'm your host, Terry Gerton, and I'm glad you're here. Coming up on this hour of the Federal Drive, the Marine Corps has a plan to make sure its data is treated as a service-level asset. Plus, a new House task force is taking aim at everything from free speech to federal programs. And for a lot of organizations, the level of scrutiny may be surprising. Those stories and much more ahead during this hour of the Federal Drive. We begin with this. The public's overall view of civil servants is trending upward, along with increasing public support for a nonpartisan federal workforce. Those latest findings come from a new report from the Partnership for Public Service. The nonprofit is also picking up on a continuing trend of many Americans disapproving of the Trump administration's cuts to federal funding and the federal workforce. For more on the survey results, Federal News Network's Drew Friedman spoke with Paul Hitlin, Senior Research Manager at the Partnership for Public Service.
21: Each year, we've been asking people questions about their perceptions of civil servants. Two of the questions we've been asking are, do you agree or disagree that civil servants are competent? And do you agree or disagree that civil servants are committed to helping people like you, members of the public? And what we found this year is that both the positive ends of those questions were the highest they've been since we started measuring in 2021. So this year, 65% of the public agreed that civil servants are competent, and that was up from 57% last year. We found that 61% of people agree that most civil servants are committed to helping people like me, up a few points from 56% last year. And as I said, we've been doing this for a while now, since 2021, and those were the highest marks we've seen over that time. So there's a lot of potential reasons for that. We're not 100% sure why, but what appears to be clear is that attacks from the Trump administration on the civil servants are not harming people's views of the civil servants. It may actually be backfiring in a way. People may actually be learning more about what civil servants do, what the federal workforce does, and at least in some small ways, improving their views of what the federal workforce does.
22: And you said you don't know exactly the reasons why it's changing, but from your focus groups or discussions or anything, is there any like general sense you can give me of why that might be?
21: I'll have to be cautious in that and saying we don't know for sure. What we hope, and we've seen this anecdotally, is that there has been a lot of news reporting on when certain people are laid off or when programs have been cut, there's been more reporting about the workings of those programs than there have been in years past. Sometimes it takes something to be closed down for it to get a lot of attention. So what's possible is that people are learning more about what these various agencies and departments do or have done when they get cut. And that may contribute to what the public understands about people and who they see as, you know, the federal workforce.
22: You know, another important part of that, like, civil service section of the report is obviously the views of how important it is to have a nonpartisan civil service. And it looks like those numbers are rebounding, maybe not necessarily to 2024 levels, it looks like. But can you talk about what you saw in that trend and if you have any ideas of why there has been that shift.
21: So what we've found is that this year, 76% of Americans agree that a nonpartisan civil service is important for having a strong American democracy. That is a pretty high number as is. 2 years ago, in 2024, it was even higher. It was 87% agreed, which is about as universal you're going to get on anything. Last year, there was a bit of a dip. It dropped down to 66% before rebounding 10 percentage points this year. There's definitely has been throughout even 66%. There's definitely been, you know, a large majority of the country that believes in a nonpartisan civil service and sees value in that. We think last year that a lot of that dip came among Republicans as the Trump administration changed some of their hiring rules and some of the other civil service protections. And so we think that had an influence on the views of Republicans last year. This year, it has sort of rebounded closer to levels it was before. Again, we're not certain why. It's possible that attention to, like, as I said before, attention to some of the agencies that have been cut, or some of the stories of programs that have been ended, that has contributed to a greater understanding of the value of a nonpartisan civil service. We know that broadly, the public does not think the Trump administration's cuts have been particularly effective. So it's also possible that they see that what has come out of these cuts and changes have not been positive. And so maybe the idea of a more partisan workforce is not actually beneficial. Again, all of that is conjecture. But I would, again, emphasize that, you know, the 76% is pretty high from any point of view, any way you look at it. So there's pretty widespread agreement that a nonpartisan civil service is important.
22: You also mentioned, Paul, a minute ago, just the views on the effectiveness of the Trump administration's cuts. And I know the report talks a lot about that and just opinions on how the administration is managing the federal government. Can you talk about what you're seeing in terms of the trends of, you know, how the public is responding to what they're seeing from the Trump administration here?
21: Well, what we've found is that the majority of the country opposes the Trump administration's changes to the federal government. 52% of people say they oppose, only 39% say they support, with another 9% saying they're unsure. These are very similar numbers to what we saw last year in 2025. So there's been consistent opposition to the changes being made by the administration. We also asked people, do you think that these cuts have made your lives better or worse? Far more people say it's made their lives worse than better. Only about 1 in 4 people say it's made their lives better. And there's a large percentage of people who don't know. But in general, people are saying these cuts are having a negative impact. Certainly the majority of people are saying that. We also asked people, do you consider the government wasteful? This is something we've asked year after year. There was actually a big increase from last year to this year. So last year, 61% of people said the government's wasteful, which is a high number. That number shot up to 75% this year. So what we could take away from that is it's pretty clear that the Trump administration has not convinced the public that they've made the government less wasteful. There could be whole reasons for why that increased, but it does not seem to suggest that they've won over the public and thinking that DOGE and other efforts have succeeded in cutting waste. And connected to that, we have also been really interested in people who support the Trump administration's efforts, trying to understand what it is they support about it. And what we found is that by far, people who supported the cuts are really focused on trying to make the government more efficient and save money. Very few people who support it said that they were really interested in giving the president more power. The issue of finances and efficiency was overwhelmingly the reason why people supported those cuts.
0: Paul Hitlin is senior research manager at the Partnership for Public Service, speaking there with Federal News Network's Drew Friedman. 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Up next, the Marine Corps has a plan to make sure its data is treated as a service-level asset. 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
18: The Trump administration's deferred resignation program has paid out $11 billion for federal employees not to work. Public Citizen, a nonprofit advocacy group, says its new estimate is on the lower end of the DRP's actual likely cost, which may be as much as $15 billion. Close to 140,000 federal employees accepted a DRP offer. The Office of Personnel Management is facing a probe about the 2026 Federal Employee Viewpoint Survey, Federal News Network's Drew Friedman reports.
22: House and Senate Democrats are pressing OPM for details on its planned questions and timeline for this year's FEVs. In a new letter to OPM, the lawmakers also questioned whether the anticipated government-wide survey will meet statutory requirements to assess the federal workforce annually. After canceling the 2025 FEVs, OPM has said it plans to administer the Federal Workforce Survey this year, but so far OPM has not shared when the survey will go out or what it will ask employees. Drew Friedman, Federal News Network.
18: The FBI named 20-year Bureau veteran Carl Schuman as its new chief information officer. Schuman started his career in 2005 as a special agent. Schuman also spent 22 years in the Air Force as an active duty and reserve officer before retiring in 2020. For more on these stories, visit federalnewsnetwork.com.
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0: Welcome back to the Federal Drive with Terry Girton on Federal News Network. The Marine Corps has developed a roadmap to meet the goals outlined by Secretary Pete Hegseth in his January memo to become an AI-first warfighting force. Through five key initiatives, the Marine Corps is turning the Secretary's strategic intent into tactical reality. For more on how the Marines are operationalizing their data and embracing a data-centric future, Federal News Network's executive editor Jason Miller recently moderated a conversation at the AFSEA Nova Navy IT Day with Colin Crosby, the Deputy Commandant for Information and Service Data Officer for the Marine Corps.
26: First, we are implementing digital transformation teams. 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The AI accelerator is being explored as an engine for this. It is focused on rapidly developing, testing, and implementing AI models for high-priority warfighting needs. It's about moving from theory to fielding, turning what if into right now. Third, at the core of our entire effort is the data orchestration layer. This directly answers the secretary's mandate to unlock our data. Fourth, we are fostering innovation and collaboration. The secretary's guidance emphasizes that innovation cannot be centralized. We are actively engaging with industry, academia, and our partners in joint and coalition space. Finally, none of this happened without the talent to build it. The Marine Corps Software Factory is our organic capability engine. It is where we cultivate the digital talent required to build and sustain modern software-defined capabilities. The Software Factory provides the developers, engineers, and coders who would build the application and services and put AI in the hand of our Marines. Each of these initiatives is interconnected and represents our comprehensive, service-aligned approach to meeting the Secretary's challenge. This is how the Marine Corps will achieve AI dominance and secure our warfighting advantage for the next decade and beyond. And this brings us to our final slide and to the entire purpose of our force design journey. We have talked about the architectural imperative, the strategic mandate for AI, and the key initiatives the Marine Corps is driving forward. The slides show you what it is all for. This is the why. In 2020, the Marine Corps announced a major force design initiative referred to Force Design 2030, which is now known as Force Design. It was a plan to redesign the surface for naval expeditionary warfare, in particular, focusing on strategically competing with China. All throughout the concept are theater agnostics. Force design initiatives are informed by two operational concepts, littoral operations in a contested environment and expeditionary advanced base operation, both which are set for the Marine Corps to better support naval fleets and the joint forces as its eyes and ears. Look closely at the legend. The green dots represent our Marine standing forces, small, lethal, low signature units operating in the adversary's weapon engagement zones. They are our forward eyes and ears, rich with sensors. But just as importantly, look at the purple icons, our notional joint force and coast coalition assets. This is the reality of modern conflict. We do not fight alone. We fight as a combined, integrated naval and joint force. This image is not a static map of units. It's a dynamic picture of a fully networked, data-driven ecosystem. The true power of this map isn't the individual dots. It's the invisible lines of data connecting them. It is the ability for the Marine standing force to pass targeting data to a joint asset, for a coalition partner to provide a critical piece of intelligence, and for a commander to have a complete, real-time, operational picture fused from every available sensor. This is what we're building. An integrated mixin is an architecture that allows us this seamless signature, secure, and rapid exchange of data across services and even across nations. Our AI-first strategy provides the cognitive engine to make sense of this massive data flow, to identify threats, and to create decision advantage at machine speeds. And our service-aligned initiatives, from the digital transformation teams to the software factory, are the engine rooms building the components, the talent, and the processes to make this vision a reality. Our journey is about transforming these individual assets from being merely in the same theater to being a part of a single, cohesive, and lethal cognitive network. This is how we will deter, and if necessary, how we will fight and win.
5: So there's a lot to go over, and maybe I'll back us up to maybe the front end of your speech a little bit. And the sensor to share data to decisions is really the route you said you got to perfect.
26: Right.
5: The challenge of doing that is we got plenty of sensors.
26: Yes.
5: Way too much data.
26: Yes.
5: And everybody wants to make a decision.
26: Yes.
5: So how do you kind of get that through line? What, from your perspective as the service data officer, how do you help make that through line connected, integrated, interoperable? So not everyone's making, each piece is so different, so non-connected. How do you connect those dots?
26: It's definitely a joint operation, a partnership, right? And I believe, from my perspective, it started at the acquisition piece of it. When you acquire these capabilities, you have to make sure that you have access to that data that asset is going to capture and collect, and all the data, not just specific pieces of the data. So being in the room, being a part of that decision making is the first stage of that. And then as we go forward, we have to also change the mindset of our organization and how we view data, how we treat data, how we collect data. The importance of data is always a continuous learning aspect for us. And once we continue to do that, it helps us to strengthen the importance of data as we capture the data, learn how to store the data and utilize the data effectively by having trained individuals, trained SMEs, having the right tools in order to do that, and then in order to then deliver the outcomes that data is going to give.
5: We've been talking about data for so long and this idea of how important it is,
26: yes.
5: Right? I always like to tag back to the moment back in mid-2000s where, oh, data, that you know, yeah. Data's the new oil, right? How many times do you have to hear that? I'm going to say it because I enjoy saying it because it's still true today. But so how do you connect it with the acquisition? Are you finding that, okay, now you're getting invited, you're getting that seat at the table, you're sitting in when the acquisition planning is happening? We heard some speakers earlier today talk about some potential contract opportunities, some changes. When the Marines do that, are you saying, hey, bring Dr. Crosby in here or your team in there to make sure that they're having the right conversations at the beginning of the process?
26: Right. Innovation is not centralized, right?
5: Right.
26: So we have these organizations that are leaning forward from the release of our AI strategy. We have had organizations that are leading the path. And the Marines, you know, we're the Marines. We're going to say, got it, and we're going to move out. And that has been the mentality. And that's what I've seen. The acquisition community is leaning in. And they are now understanding our capabilities, organization, they're leaning in and they're understanding. Everyone is leaning in to understand, okay, we understand now the importance of data. And I don't think data is the new oil, personally. Data has always been that foundation. No matter if we can go back before technology, we go back to any conflict, you always need that intelligence, which comes back to data. It's always been there. And so now, as we look at moving that data quicker, it's starting to understand its importance as we can move it. Instead of weeks or months to get information, we get information in seconds. And so that's the importance of what data makes to the decision commanders need to make.
0: Colin Crosby is the Deputy Commandant for Information and Service Data Officer for the Marine Corps, speaking there with Federal News Network's Executive Editor, Jason Miller. 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Search Ask the CIO. Still to come, a stretch of Capitol Hill work is shifting from debate to decisions. But first, a new House task force is taking aim at everything from free speech to federal programs. And for a lot of organizations, the level of scrutiny may be surprising. 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
18: I'm Michelle Sandiford, and here are your top headlines from Federal News Network. Some of the acquisition reforms that failed to survive negotiations last year are resurfacing in the Senate Armed Services Committee's version of the fiscal 2027 authorization bill. Senate lawmakers are once again trying to bar contractors from submitting updated cost and pricing data after the date of agreement on the price of a contract. Right to Repair is also making a comeback. The Office of Personnel Management is facing a probe about the 2026 Federal Employee Viewpoint Survey. Federal News Network's Drew Friedman reports.
22: House and Senate Democrats are pressing OPM for details on its planned questions and timeline for this year's FEVs. In a new letter to OPM, the lawmakers also questioned whether the anticipated government-wide survey will meet statutory requirements to assess the federal workforce annually. After canceling the 2025 FEVS, OPM has said it plans to administer the Federal Workforce Survey this year, but so far OPM has not shared when the survey will go out or what it will ask employees. Drew Friedman, Federal News Network.
18: The FBI named 20-year Bureau veteran Carl Schumann as its new chief information officer. Schumann started his career in 2005 as a special agent. Schumann also spent 22 years in the Air Force as an active duty and reserve officer before retiring in 2020. For more on these stories, visit federalnewsnetwork.com.
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0: Welcome back to the Federal Drive with Terry Girton on Federal News Network. A new House Oversight Task Force is investigating how organizations handle issues like free speech, DEI, and federal funding. With hearings now underway and a tight deadline, the focus is shifting from policy debates to how these decisions are made and documented. Here for a look at what that process actually looks like are Kim and Carlos. It's great to have you both on the show. Thank you for joining me.
36: Thank you for having us. We're really happy to be here.
0: Kim, let's start with you. Congress sets up task forces all the time, but this one, the Defending Constitutional Rights and Exposing Institutional Abuses, seems to come with a pretty broad mandate around free speech, DEI, and immigration programs. From your perspective, what are you seeing that's really different about this task force?
36: Well, in many ways, this task force is just focused on the same key issues that other Republican-led committees have been investigating in recent years. In some ways, it's a clearinghouse for these issues. I think what's interesting and important is when it's happening. This is happening in the lead up to the midterms. This task force is only authorized through mid-November, and they've chosen as a head of the task force a young Republican member who has a number of viral moments at hearings and on social media, who I think is seen as a good messenger to bring some of these issues that are being investigated by all the committees to the people in advance of the election.
0: So do you have the feeling that it is going to be more spectacle than substance?
36: Well, I think it's already been substantive. And, you know, I think the intent of what the task force chair has said and the chairman has said is to come up with policy recommendations. But I do think the messenger here is someone who gets a lot of attention for being, you know, effective and aggressive at hearings. And that was a deliberate choice.
0: Carlos, with the setup that Kim has just given us, when you look at the scope here, who should realistically assume they might get pulled into being a witness for this task force?

0: course.
1: Yeah, so far they've really started with focusing on the state government entities as targets for the investigative requests. We have other private sector individuals coming in for the hearings. But, you know, it's going to be the full suite of potential targets, companies, universities, nonprofits. As Kim said earlier, a lot of these investigative requests are really, or investigations are continuations of issues that Republicans in Congress have already been looking at. And so, you know, I think those same entities that have been seeing these requests over the past few months are going to continue to see interest, including from the task force.
0: So, Kim, this sounds like there may be a parade of repeat witnesses, but for folks who haven't been through this before, walk us through what actually happens. How does this inquiry begin and how quickly does it escalate?
2: Well, in a typical investigation, you might initially get a letter from the chairman requesting documents and information. You may get a request to come in for interviews or briefings. The committee might issue subpoenas if they feel that the documents or information isn't coming in quickly enough. And then there's a hearing, and you might see some interim staff reports or final committee reports. That said, this one has to move very quickly, right? It's only been authorized, as I mentioned, for 6 months. And the first letter that they sent was in mid-May. They've already had a hearing that happened on June 3rd. So for this one, I think we should expect a pretty compressed timetable and for the task force to be following up on letters and demands for information very quickly. The chairman of the task force has also already said that the subpoena authority is on the table for them. And I think we should look for that as well.
0: Does that pace or pressure cause any concerns around the lack of normal legal protections?
2: Well, that's always a concern with congressional investigations. Witnesses and targets retain their constitutional rights, but the procedures are so different. And some of the, you know, typical things that would be available, like judicial review and things like that, are quite different. And so when things move quickly like this, I do think people have to be on guard and careful about how they're responding.
0: Carlos, then let's follow on what Kim just talked about. How is a congressional task force investigation different from, say, a DOJ or an SEC investigation? And how do organizations need to prepare differently?
1: Well, you know, congressional investigation, as you alluded to, is not like other kinds of investigations. They oftentimes happen in very public ways. They move very quickly. And because so much of the investigation is happening in the public sphere, and because there's no norms around confidentiality, you know, companies should expect that the information they share with Congress, you know, will become public, even if not immediately at some point in the future. Another way in which they're very different is that there's no neutral arbiter of the facts. You know, to the extent that there is someone to appeal to, it's going to be, you know, through those public media narratives that the organization can get their own facts out into the public sphere. But Congress is going to have a lot of prerogative in terms of how that plays out. And there's no one to adjudicate disagreements. At the end of the day, the, you know, committee gets to decide so much of how things proceed in a congressional investigation. And so, you know, understanding the norms around congressional investigations and understanding what rules do exist to help govern those congressional investigations is really important, because that's where companies going through these investigations will have leverage and have the ability to, you know, help push back where necessary on Congress. But again, these are very different than other investigations. And so, you know, I think it's important for any organization facing congressional investigation to know, you know, where to turn to when they get these types of requests, knowing that it's going to be a different experience for them than other executive branch investigations.
0: I'm speaking with Carlos Uriarte and Kim Ham. They are co-chairs of Morrison Foerster's Congressional Investigations Practice. Kim, let me come back to you. We touched a little bit at the beginning of our conversation as you were describing this task force on whether it was spectacle or substance, but there are pretty significant policy issues on the table here: DEI, speech, program integrity. How much of what they're hearing already and what you expect them to tackle will actually inform future policies?
2: Well, a congressional investigation at its core is not a law enforcement investigation, and the Supreme Court has been very clear that it cannot be seen as a law enforcement investigation. The actual committee that this task force sits under itself has a very narrow legislative mandate. It is primarily an investigative committee, but the way it works is that its findings would be used by other committees for legislation. You know, we are very late in a Congress, so any legislation that would come out of the findings of this task force we're looking at potentially the next Congress. The chair of the task force himself has said that the goal is to create policy recommendations for the broader Republican conference. But he's also said that the purpose of the hearings is to stop fraud, for example, and to build a case that DOJ can take up. So it's important for people who get caught up in this to understand that, you know, these findings can be shared with the Department of Justice and that there could be these parallel investigations happening at the same time.
0: So, Kim, let's follow up with the organizations that, as you said, might get caught up in this investigation or these hearings. What kind of decisions or practices in their own organizations are most likely to draw the attention of this task force?
2: Well, it's really the same issues that we've been seeing for the past few years. And, you know, those same, you know, corporate practices or institutional practices around DEI, around allegations of bias or content moderation, those are really the same issues. And so, I think companies, institutions, colleges are already kind of aware baseline of that. I think from a decision point of how you deal with this task force, the timing is really important. What degree of cooperation do companies or institutions want to have right now, given that it's late? There really are these competing pressures given the timing. The target of an investigation wants to run out the clock because they want to see what happens in the election. And the committees want to get something out in October. And the incentives can be different regarding cooperation if you think that there's going to be a majority change in the House. So while the types of activities the companies have been engaged in are the same types of activities that have been investigated really since the start of this Congress, how companies or institutions respond to the task force is informed by the timing here.
0: I've been speaking with Carlos Uriarte and Kim Ham. They are co-chairs of Morrison Foerster's Congressional Investigations Practice. Thank you both for joining me and walking us through this interesting opportunity.
2: Thank you. We really appreciate the time.
0: 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Coming up next, a stretch of Capitol Hill work is shifting from debate to decisions. This is The Federal Drive with Terry Girton on Federal News Network.
3: I'm Michelle Sandiford, and here are your top headlines from Federal News Network. The Trump administration's deferred resignation program has paid out $11 billion for federal employees not to work. Public Citizen, a nonprofit advocacy group, says its new estimate is on the lower end of the DRP's actual likely cost, which may be as much as $15 billion. Close to 140,000 federal employees accepted a DRP offer. The Office of Personnel Management is facing a probe about the 2026 Federal Employee Viewpoint Survey. Federal News Network's Drew Friedman reports.
4: House and Senate Democrats are pressing OPM for details on its planned questions and timeline for this year's FEVs. In a new letter to OPM, the lawmakers also questioned whether the anticipated government-wide survey will meet statutory requirements to assess the federal workforce annually. After canceling the 2025 FEVs, OPM has said it plans to administer the federal workforce survey this year, but so far OPM has not shared when the survey will go out or what it will ask employees. Drew Friedman, Federal News Network.
3: The FBI named 20-year Bureau veteran Carl Schuman as its new chief information officer. Schuman started his career in 2005 as a special agent. Schuman also spent 22 years in the Air Force as an active duty and reserve officer before retiring in 2020. For more on these stories, visit federalnewsnetwork.com.
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0: Welcome back to the Federal Drive with Terry Girton on Federal News Network. Several issues that have been building in Congress around foreign policy, intelligence authorities, affordability, and federal funding are now in windows where action is possible. The timing is different for each, but the possibilities are clear. And here to point out the progress and the obstacles is Deputy News Director for Bloomberg Government, Lauren Duggan. Lauren, it's good to see you. Thanks for joining me.
1: Thanks for having me.
0: Never a slow week in Congress. And last week, of course, the president was in Europe for the G7. And we had the signing of the Iran MOU. The Senate is making noise about wanting to confirm or validate that. What are you hearing and what exactly is their role when it comes to international MOUs?
1: Well, I think it's two steps, right? First is oversight, which they clearly have and clearly want it to. They want administration officials to come up to Capitol Hill and tell them what's in the deal, what it means, maybe what it doesn't say, and it needs to, because some of these things are secret and behind the lines, right? But then the legislation that was put in place many years ago around the Obama Joint Comprehensive Plan of Action nuclear deal is still on the books. So we'll see if there's more agreement, and this is meant to be an interim agreement while they have more talks about the nuclear program. That could be subject to a vote certainly in the future, depending on what way they go and how Congress responds. But what we've seen so far are a lot of questions about what elements of the MOU mean, what it means for the future talks, and those will continue once lawmakers get back into town.
0: And those questions have really been bipartisan. What does that imply in terms of the president's support here?
1: They are bipartisan. Some key Republicans had some big questions. Roger Wicker, who's the chairman of the Senate Armed Services Committee, was one of the people who had some pretty tough questions about it, what it meant and what some of the line items in that MOU meant and what it meant for the longer deal. So there is some skepticism. There will be questions about lifting sanctions on Iran. There's not a lot of trust for Iran in Congress. That is bipartisan and decades long concern about what goes on in that country and its nuclear program. So, you know, there are tests here potentially for the administration going forward. And some of those could turn into legislation that they want to move. The NDAA might be a prime target to debate these questions, and we're going to see action on that soon. So there's definitely opportunities here for Congress to weigh in, short of even weighing in on the deal itself.
0: Right. Not only the NDAA, but Reconciliation 3.0, where there might be a defense supplemental for this war. I mean, so really, as you see more Republicans raising questions, does that make the potential for progress of these other sorts of defense-related bills and funding more questionable?
1: Yeah, defense spending is in a kind of tricky spot because the president wants $1.5 trillion for the next fiscal year. He asked for $1.15 trillion the normal way through regular appropriations, $350 billion through reconciliation. So bills are moving in Congress on that $1.15 trillion part. The NDAAs in both chambers start with that figure. We'll see a defense spending bill go through the House Appropriations Committee with that. But the $350 billion has a lot of question marks. The whole reconciliation question is tough because there's not a lot of time. There could be one focused on defense, like we just saw for Homeland Security. But if you're moving a third package, lawmakers are going to want to put more in there. And there's not a lot of time. There's a lot of potential inclusions. And it'll take a lot of political will and agreement to get that over the line. So things are very tricky in the defense funding space at the moment. Time is the greatest villain here, I think, for people trying to get a lot done in that space.
0: The other big tricky spot is Intel. Lots of fireworks on that last week. We thought we had a path through to the FISA bill. And then the president turned that sort of upside down. Walk us through the DNI nomination, withdrawal, the FISA Act, and kind of where we are there.
1: Yep. So the Foreign Intelligence Surveillance Act had key spy powers that expired back on June 12th when Congress couldn't agree on a short

0: or long-term extension of those powers. One of the things that was holding that up is the president's appointment of Bill Pulte, whose day job has been head of the Federal Housing Finance Administration, to be the acting director of national intelligence starting on the 19th. One of the things that Congress wanted was who's going to be the full-time replacement. We want to know what the path ahead for this is. And the president nominated Jay Clayton, who's kind of a known figure. He was the head of the SEC in the first Trump term. He's been in charge of the Southern District of New York office for the judiciary, for the Justice Department, which is a major job. And it seemed like that nomination was on the glide path. Maybe a hearing Wednesday, maybe even confirmation by the end of the week. But from Europe, the president said he wanted that hearing canceled because he wanted the replacement for SDNY to get a hearing. So, wow, that's a lot of moving pieces there. But where it left us was no action right now on FISA, no action on Jay Clayton's permanent appointment, and kind of a stalemate while Bill Pulte took over. There's a lot of questions here, again, on a bipartisan basis about Bill Pulte, what he might do at the agency, and we'll be looking at that. But in the moment, FISA doesn't seem to have a path forward until they unstick some of those other things.
1: Lauren Duggan is the deputy news director at Bloomberg Government. There is one bill that's moving forward, and that's the housing affordability bill. The Senate has now approved the 21st Century Road to Housing Act language that's starting to move forward. Sounds like we might actually get a compromise here. What would that mean?
0: Yeah, that's an old-fashioned bipartisan bicameral compromise where each side talked. I know, right? I mean, they each talked to each other and they traded versions back and forth. House passed a version, Senate passed a version, House, and now we're back to this compromise. But there are provisions here to direct HUD to take steps to open up housing. And then there's other provisions that each chamber wanted and finally agreed to. So a ban on institutional investing that the Senate really wanted, a temporary ban on the Federal Reserve issuing a central bank digital currency that the House really wanted, and then some other language that moved back and forth, like a package of community banking bills. But this housing legislation will be significant. People will take a victory lap when this gets over the line. It looks like there's a path for it to get through that final Senate vote on Monday and then through the House later in the week. But it will be a pretty significant change in housing policy that people are going to tout.
1: There is another set of legislation that's getting some more attention, and that's around AI. Certainly, the administration's actions around Mythos and Fable 5 last week raised the temperature here a little bit, but there are a number of bills going back and forth. There's the No Fakes Act, the Kids Online Safety Act, the App Store Accountability Act, all kind of floating around trying to find a balance between oversight and innovation and safety. As you watch those all kind of circling up there, where do you see the potential for compromise?
0: Increasingly, we're seeing these issues come together into one big puzzle. And a lot of this comes down to, should there be a national framework for AI regulation or the state-by-state approach? So lawmakers are discussing that issue. And then they're discussing some of these other tech issues, which include regulation of the social media networks. And what do you do about deepfakes? What do you do about protecting children online? Do you have verification rules? And that's all coming together in one discussion. What we've seen is Marsha Blackburn, a senator from Tennessee, has been talking to the White House, and I think those talks have been including members of the tech space about what can they get working together, whether that will yield legislation before the end of the, you know, before they get to the summer break or by the end of the year remains to be seen. We've also seen the big packages come out in both chambers that are major frameworks, the Obernolte-Trahan bill. Is a bipartisan one in the House that was released a couple of weeks ago to get discussion going. So I don't think there's consensus, but there are a lot of things happening sometimes in front of the lights, like approving the No Fakes Act in the Judiciary Committee, but increasingly behind the scenes and in rooms where people are having meetings.
1: So maybe we can keep our fingers crossed that there is some potential for that old-fashioned compromise and conference negotiations. As we move into the summer, though, the bills that are on top of all of our audience's mind are the appropriations bills. Where are you seeing committee work and where are you seeing progress?
0: The House has done a lot of committee work. In fact, if they keep to their schedule, by the end of the week, their 12th bill will be out of committee and they can check that work off their to-do list for the summer. Now, getting them through the floor, a little more difficult. They've passed two. They may do two more this week and get those over the line. The Senate is due to start having markups this week. They're planning action on four bills. One of the stumbling points there has been they wanted a bipartisan agreement on top line funding in the Senate before they marked up. They scheduled that markup before they had that agreement. So either that could push that agreement along, or they might take a more one-sided approach than the Senate panel likes to do. They really want those bills to come out bipartisan in the Senate because you need 60 votes to get them through. So you might as well start out with that is kind of the work they do. So a lot of stuff is happening. The markers will be laid down. That doesn't mean we'll see an agreement on finalized funding anytime soon. You know, I presume we're headed towards CR discussions in September, a continuing resolution, because, you know, shutdowns will be on top of mind here when we come back in September. And there's going to be great interest in averting one of those, I would think, on both sides.
1: Well, there's few work days left to watch, so we'll keep an eye open and see how they do.
0: It's going to be a very busy couple of months.
1: Lauren Duggan is Deputy News Director for Bloomberg Government. 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Our web editor is Stephanie Wright. 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Up next, the top national headlines from ABC News and the Federal Newscast. I'm Terry Girton. 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
10: From ABC News, I'm Michelle Franzen. Talks are progressing on a final peace deal between the U.S. and Iran following weekend meetings in Switzerland. Negotiations now shifting, the U.S. says, to more technical aspects, including Iran's nuclear program. ABC's Tom Sufi Burich is in Switzerland with more.
11: J.D. Vance saying that the most exciting thing, in his words, has been the fact that the Iranians have agreed to allow U.N. nuclear inspectors back into the country. The vice president saying that is a first step in terms of ending Iran's nuclear program, but still, clearly, a lot of progress and hard work to be done.
10: Iranian state media reporting officials say Iran made no new nuclear commitments and said that Tehran did not negotiate over its nuclear program during the 18-hour discussions and did not agree to any new commitments. During an executive signing meeting today, President Trump weighed in on the problems with the renovations of the Lincoln Memorial Reflecting Pool. The president claims there is proof of vandalism, saying people may have used some type of knife, he says, to cut the blue paint that's peeling.
12: Yeah, we have proof.
13: Well, let's put it this way. When you have a 350, I think it's 350, not 250, a 350-foot slit from one end to the other, You think that's proof?
10: The president says the Park Service has made five arrests. ABC's Elizabeth Schulze has more on the multi-million dollar project.
4: The company that applied the coating says it identified some areas of the pool that require repairs and confirmed that it will need to be drained. That company, along with a water purification business that's owned by a longtime donor to President Trump, bypassed the traditional bidding process that's typically used to do work on national parks.
10: World Cup action today, including a history-making match between Argentina and Austria. Lionel Messi set a new World Cup record for all-time scoring with 18 goals, helping Argentina beat Austria 2-0. On Wall Street today, stocks ending mixed with SpaceX falling, shares dragging on tech. You're listening to ABC News.
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10: Another line of volatile storms on tap for the Midwest and parts of the South again today. Flight cancellations stacking up with more than 650 nationwide today. The post-holiday travel rush also on at airports around the country. ABC's Andrew Dimbert has more from Newark Liberty International.
16: To screen more than 3 million people, 3 million people to pass through security checkpoints today, a level that would rival Thanksgiving. The crush of travelers has been building all weekend. The TSA says it screened just under 3 million people Thursday, followed by another nearly 3 million Friday, and heavy volumes Saturday as Americans took advantage of the Juneteenth holiday weekend.
10: Over the weekend, there were more than 50 reported tornadoes, with the most logged in Kansas, Illinois, and Indiana. Two deaths confirmed in Illinois and one in Kansas. Legendary music producer Clive Davis has passed away.
17: A five-time Grammy winner and a member of the Rock and Roll Hall of Fame, Clive Davis is credited with discovering and guiding some of the biggest musicians ever, from Aretha Franklin to Earth, Wind & Fire,
18: do you remember,
17: to modern acts like Maroon 5 and Alicia Keys. A statement from his family says Davis shaped the soundtrack of countless lives and left an indelible mark on our culture. Mike Dubusky, ABC News.
10: Clive Davis was 94 years old. Michelle Franzen, ABC News.
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19: Michelle Sandiford, and here are your top headlines from Federal News Network. The Marine Corps wants to grow by as much as 5% by 2032. A senior official says the force design plan would add thousands of troops to hit the Marine Corps' highest end strength in about a decade. The Marines are working with Pentagon leaders and lawmakers to fund a larger workforce starting in 2028. Around 200,000 Marines are in active duty force and the reserve this year. Service members would receive a 3.6% across-the-board pay raise under the Senate's fiscal 2027 defense policy bill. Federal News Network's Anastasia Obis has more.
20: The House Armed Services Committee backed the Trump administration's proposed tiered pay raises for troops. Under the committee's authorization bill, service members would see their salaries increase by 5 to 7%, depending on their rank. The Senate's support for a flat 3.6% military pay raise could complicate the White House's effort to implement tiered pay increases. Anastasia Obis, Federal News Network.
19: The Office of Naval Research is rolling out a new science and technology strategy that focuses the service on meeting its own unique needs, not keeping up with commercial tech companies. Chief of Naval Research Rachel Riley says turning inward can stop the Navy from spending money to duplicate the private sector's efforts. For more on these stories, visit federalnewsnetwork.com.
18: And now, the Federal Drive with Terry Gerton, sponsored by DEHA.
1: Welcome to the Federal Drive on Federal News Network. It's Monday, June 22nd. I'm your host, Terry Gerton, and I'm glad you're here. Coming up on this hour of the Federal Drive, the Marine Corps has a plan to make sure its data is treated as a service-level asset. Plus, a new House task force is taking aim at everything from free speech to federal programs. And for a lot of organizations, the level of scrutiny may be surprising. Those stories and much more ahead during this hour of the Federal Drive. We begin with this. Earlier this year, President Trump announced restrictions on executive pay and stock buybacks as part of the administration's push to speed procurement and revitalize the defense industrial base. Now lawmakers are looking to codify his executive order into law. Federal News Network's Anastasia Obis joins me this morning with more details. Anastasia, great to have you.
21: Hi, Terry.
1: So this is a proposal in the Senate version of the NDAA, right?
21: Yep, that is correct.
1: What does it say?
21: So the section, it's section 815, and this provision would effectively create a ban on stock buybacks and paying dividends for companies seeking to work with DoD unless they obtain a waiver by committing to invest in the defense industrial base. So the measure basically says the defense secretary cannot enter into any contracts unless the contractor agrees in writing that they will not buy back their own stocks, they will not buy back stock of a parent company, pay dividends, or make any other capital distribution to shareholders. That can be waived if the contractor agrees to what they call a qualifying defense investment plan that is approved by the Secretary of Defense. If a contracting officer finds an allegation that a contractor is doing something wrong, they immediately notify the contractor of the violation, and then there is a remediation path. However, if a contractor no longer meets the requirements, the Defense Department can suspend payment under the contract. It can revoke the waiver as a whole, and it can terminate the eligibility of the contractor to receive progress payments. Lawmakers also want the DoD to provide a list of all contractors granted a waiver and the justification for this waiver. And they also want a list of contractors that violated their agreements.
1: That's a lot of very specific provisions. How different is that from what was in the executive order?
21: Yeah, so the executive order, it targets defense contractors who are, and I quote, underperforming, not investing in their own capital, not sufficiently prioritizing U.S. government contracts, whatever that means, or whose production speed is inefficient as determined by the secretary, while at the same time engaging in stock buybacks. So earlier this year, the department said that it completed its initial review following the executive order, and they said that they identified underperforming contractors in those who are failing to prioritize warfighter needs. Again, we don't know what that means, but at the time, DoD said that many defense contractors came to the table to negotiate a deal for accelerated production. The Senate measure says that DoD cannot enter into a contract unless the contractor agrees in writing that they will not buy back their own stock. And the EO, of course, doesn't have a requirement for an investment plan. Also, one thing that the executive order addresses, it's the executive pay compensation. The executive order wanted to cap executive pay at $5 million. The Senate Armed Services Committee didn't even touch it. They solely focused on stock buybacks. And, you know, when the executive order came out, it received criticism for being a little too ambiguous. How do they measure whether a company is performing well or underperforming, whether a pet company is investing inadequately. There is no mention about kind of the responsibility that DoD has for cost overruns and program delays, things like that.
1: Did the House introduce anything similar in their version?
21: The House Armed Services Committee did not include a provision to codify Trump's executive order, but Congressman Chris DeLuzio, he offered an amendment that would prohibit defense industry from buying its own stocks, but he withdrew it due to some jurisdictional issues.
1: Do you have the sense that on the Senate side, this has bipartisan support?
21: It does have bipartisan support, definitely, but it's another question whether it survives even on the Senate floor.
1: And what are industry groups saying about it at this point? There certainly was a lot of comment when the EO initially came out.
21: Oh, absolutely. Lawmakers will face blowback from the companies to which this applies, and it's companies like Lockheed Martin and Boeing. Industry groups immediately pushed back. They started pushing back when DeLuzio introduced the amendment that didn't even make into the House's version of the bill. But immediately, for example, the U.S. Chamber of Commerce said it believes, and I quote, any legislative effort to codify the executive order's provisions through stock buyback restrictions would significantly exceed the president's stated intent and transform a targeted policy directive into a blunt and overreaching statutory mandate. And they said that these restrictions on this practice represents a flawed and unwarranted intrusion into free market, and it would not actually address the underlying issues that the executive order wants to remedy. At the same time, the Aerospace Industries Association said that there will be less capital to invest, there will be less companies wanting to work with the Defense Department, and ultimately, many companies will exit.
1: It sounds like we're in for some interesting conversations around this provision. What's next?
21: Like I said, we'll see what happens. We'll see if it even survives on the Senate floor.
1: That's Federal News Network's Anastasia Obis. Anastasia, thanks as always for the update.
21: Thank you, Terry.
1: You can find her story at federalnewsnetwork.com. Up next, the Marine Corps has a plan to make sure its data is treated as a service-level asset. This is The Federal Drive with Terry Girton on Federal News Network.
19: I'm Michelle Sandiford, and here are your top headlines from Federal News Network. The Trump administration's deferred resignation program has paid out $11 billion for federal employees not to work. Public Citizen, a nonprofit advocacy group, says its new estimate is on the lower end of the DRP's actual likely cost, which may be as much as $15 billion. Close to 140,000 federal employees accepted a DRP offer. The Office of Personnel Management is facing a probe about the 2026 Federal Employee Viewpoint Survey, Federal News Network's Drew Friedman reports.
0: House and Senate Democrats are pressing OPM for details on its planned questions and timeline for this year's FEVs. In a new letter to OPM, the lawmakers also questioned whether the anticipated government-wide survey will meet statutory requirements to assess the federal workforce annually. After canceling the 2025 FEVs, OPM has said it plans to administer the Federal Workforce Survey this year, but so far OPM has not shared when the survey will go out or what it will ask employees. Drew Friedman, Federal News Network.
19: The FBI named 20-year Bureau veteran Carl Schumann as its new chief information officer. Schumann started his career in 2005 as a special agent. Schumann also spent 22 years in the Air Force as an active duty and reserve officer before retiring in 2020. For more on these stories, visit federalnewsnetwork.com.
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1: Welcome back to the Federal Drive with Terry Girton on Federal News Network. The Marine Corps has developed a roadmap to meet the goals outlined by Secretary Pete Hegseth in his January memo to become an AI-first warfighting force. Through five key initiatives, the Marine Corps is turning the Secretary's strategic intent into tactical reality. For more on how the Marines are operationalizing their data and embracing a data-centric future, Federal News Network's executive editor Jason Miller recently moderated a conversation at the AFSEA Nova Navy IT Day with Colin Crosby, the Deputy Commandant for Information and Service Data Officer for the Marine Corps.
26: First, we are implementing digital transformation teams. These are not collateral duties. These innovative teams are delivering for their commands. They are our agents of change. Second, we are piloting an AI accelerator through the implementation of our AI fellowship program. The Secretary's memos call for pace-setting projects to deliver tangible outcomes. The AI accelerator is being explored as an engine for this. It is focused on rapidly developing, testing, and implementing AI models for high-priority warfighting needs. It's about moving from theory to fielding, turning what if into right now. Third, at the core of our entire effort is the data orchestration layer. This directly answers the Secretary's mandate to unlock our data. Fourth, we are fostering innovation and collaboration. The Secretary's guidance emphasizes that innovation cannot be centralized. We are actively engaging with industry, academia, and our partners in joint and coalition space. Finally, none of this happened without the talent to build it. The Marine Corps Software Factory is our organic capability engine. It is where we cultivate the digital talent required to build and sustain modern software-defined capabilities. The Software Factory provides the developers, engineers, and coders who would build the application and services and put AI in the hand of our Marines. Each of these initiatives is interconnected and represents our comprehensive, service-aligned approach to meeting the Secretary's challenge. This is how the Marine Corps will achieve AI dominance and secure our warfighter advantage for the next decade and beyond. And this brings us to our final slide and to the entire purpose of our force design journey. We have talked about the architectural imperative, the strategic mandate for AI, and the key initiative the Marine Corps is driving forward. The slides show you what it is all for. This is the why. In 2020, the Marine Corps announced a major force design initiative referred to Force Design 2030, which is now known as Force Design. It was a plan to redesign the surface for naval expeditionary warfare, in particular, focusing on strategically competing with China. All throughout the concept are theater agnostics. Force design initiatives are informed by two operational concepts, littoral operations in a contested environment and expeditionary advanced base operation, both which are set for the Marine Corps to better support naval fleets and the joint forces as its eyes and ears. Look closely at the legend. The green dots represent our Marine stand-in forces, small, lethal, low-signature units operating in the adversary's weapon engagement zones. They are our forward eyes and ears, rich with sensors. But just as importantly, look at the purple icons, our notional joint force and coast coalition assets. This is the reality of modern conflict. We do not fight alone. We fight as a combined, integrated naval and joint force. This image is not a static map of units. It's a dynamic picture of a fully networked, data-driven ecosystem. The true power of this map isn't the individual dots. It's the invisible lines of data connecting them. It is the ability for the Marine standing force to pass targeting data to a joint asset, for a coalition partner to provide a critical piece of intelligence, and for a commander to have a complete, real-time, operational picture fused from every available sensor. This is what we're building. An integrated MCSAN is an architecture that allows us this seamless signature, secure, and rapid exchange of data across services and even across nations. Our AI-first strategy provides the cognitive engine to make sense of this massive data flow, to identify threats, and to create decision advantage at machine speeds. And our service-aligned initiatives, from the digital transformation teams to the software factory, are the engine rooms building the components, the talent, and the processes to make this vision a reality. Our journey is about transforming these individual assets from being merely in the same theater to being a part of a single, cohesive, and lethal cognitive network. This is how we will deter, and if necessary, how we will fight and win.
4: So there's a lot to go over, and maybe I'll back us up to maybe the front end of your speech a little bit. And the sensor to share data to decisions is really the route you said you got to perfect.
26: Right.
4: The challenge of doing that is we got plenty of sensors.
26: Yes.
4: Way too much data.
26: Yes.
4: And everybody wants to make a decision.
26: Yes.
4: So how do you kind of get that through line? What, from your perspective as the service data officer, how do you help make that through line connected, integrated, interoperable? So not everyone's making each piece is so different, so non-connected. How do you connect those dots?
26: It's definitely a joint operation, a partnership, right? And I believe, from my perspective, it started the acquisition piece of it. When you acquire these capabilities, you have to make sure that you have access to that data that asset is going to capture and collect, and all the data, not just specific pieces of the data. So being in the room, being a part of that decision making is the first stage of that. And then as we go forward, we have to also change the mindset of our organization and how we view data, how we treat data, how we collect data. The importance of data is always a continuous learning aspect for us. And once we continue to do that, it helps us to strengthen the importance of data as we capture the data, learn how to store the data and utilize the data effectively by having trained individuals, trained SMEs, having the right tools in order to do that, and then in order to then deliver the outcomes that data is going to give.
4: We've been talking about data for so long and this idea of how important it is,
26: yes.
4: Right? I always like to tag back to the moment back in mid 2000s where data that you know, yeah. Data is the new oil, right? How many times do we have to hear that? I'm going to say it because I enjoy saying it because it's still true today. But so how do you connect it with the acquisition? Are you finding that okay, now you're getting invited, you're getting that seat at the table, you're sitting in when the acquisition planning is happening. We heard some speakers earlier today talk about some potential contract opportunities, some changes. When the Marines do that, are you saying, hey, bring Dr. Crosby in here or your team in there to make sure that they're having the right conversations at the beginning of the process?
26: Right. Innovation is not centralized, right? So we have these organizations that are leaning forward from the release of our AI strategy. We have had organizations that are leading the path. And the Marines, you know, we're the Marines. We're going to say, got it, and we're going to move out. And that has been the mentality. And that's what I've seen. The acquisition community is leaning in. And they are now understanding our capabilities, organization, they're leaning in and they're understanding. Everyone is leaning in to understand, okay, we understand now the importance of data. And I don't think data is the new oil, personally. Data has always been that foundation. No matter if we can go back before technology, we go back to any conflict, you always need that intelligence, which comes back to data. It's always been there. Yep. And so now, as we look at moving that data quicker, it's starting to understand its importance as we can move it. Instead of weeks or months to get information, we get information in seconds. And so that's the importance of what data makes to the decision commanders need to make.
7: Colin Crosby is the Deputy Commandant for Information and Service Data Officer for the Marine Corps, speaking there with Federal News Network's Executive Editor, Jason Miller. 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Search Ask the CIO. Still to come, a stretch of Capitol Hill work is shifting from debate to decisions. But first, a new House task force is taking aim at everything from free speech to federal programs. And for a lot of organizations, the level of scrutiny may be surprising. 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
19: I'm Michelle Sandiford, and here are your top headlines from Federal News Network. Some of the acquisition reforms that failed to survive negotiations last year are resurfacing in the Senate Armed Services Committee's version of the fiscal 2027 authorization bill. Senate lawmakers are once again trying to bar contractors from submitting updated cost and pricing data after the date of agreement on the price of a contract. Right to Repair is also making a comeback. The Office of Personnel Management is facing a probe about the 2026 Federal Employee Viewpoint Survey, Federal News Network's Drew Friedman reports.
0: House and Senate Democrats are pressing OPM for details on its planned questions and timeline for this year's FEVs. In a new letter to OPM, the lawmakers also questioned whether the anticipated government-wide survey will meet statutory requirements to assess the federal workforce annually. After canceling the 2025 FEVs, OPM has said it plans to administer the federal workforce survey this year, but so far OPM has not shared when the survey will go out or what it will ask employees. Drew Friedman, Federal News Network.
19: The FBI named 20-year Bureau veteran Carl Schumann as its new chief information officer. Schumann started his career in 2005 as a special agent. Schumann also spent 22 years in the Air Force as an active duty and reserve officer before retiring in 2020. For more on these stories, visit federalnewsnetwork.com.
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8: Defense policymakers are mulling the possibility of creating a new military service dedicated to cyber warfare, even as the Pentagon builds a new workforce model called Cyber Command 2.0.
9: And we've been very careful as we've built that model that it's agnostic to the organizational model and that it would support both the current model as well as other organizational models such as the establishment of a cyber force.
8: Catherine Sutton, the Assistant Secretary of Defense for Cyber Policy. If a sixth DoD service does come into being, it would be the third time in the past century, following the Air Force in 1947 and the Space Force in 2019. In those cases, as in the prospective cyber force, backers argued they were needed to confront new and emerging warfare domains. Jared Serbu, Federal News Network.
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0: 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A new House Oversight Task Force is investigating how organizations handle issues like free speech, DEI, and federal funding. With hearings now underway and a tight deadline, the focus is shifting from policy debates to how these decisions are made and documented. Here for a look at what that process actually looks like are Kim Ham and Carlos Uriarte, co-chairs of Morrison Foerster's Congressional Investigations Practice. Kim and Carlos, it's great to have you both on the show. Thank you for joining me.
1: Thank you for having us. We're really happy to be here.
0: Kim, let's start with you. Congress sets up task forces all the time, but this one, the Defending Constitutional Rights and Exposing Institutional Abuses, seems to come with a pretty broad mandate around free speech, DEI, and immigration programs. From your perspective, what are you seeing that's really different about this task force?
1: Well, in many ways, this task force is just focused on the same key issues that other Republican-led committees have been investigating in recent years. In some ways, it's a clearinghouse for these issues. I think what's interesting and important is when it's happening. This is happening in the lead up to the midterms. This task force is only authorized through mid-November, and they've chosen as a head of the task force a young Republican member who has a number of viral moments at hearings and on social media, who I think is seen as a good messenger to bring some of these issues that are being investigated by all the committees to the people in advance of the election.
0: So do you have the feeling that it is going to be more spectacle than substance?
1: Well, I think it's already been substantive. And, you know, I think the intent of what the task force chair has said and the chairman has said is to come up with policy recommendations. But I do think the messenger here is someone who gets a lot of attention for being, you know, effective and aggressive at hearings. And that was a deliberate choice.
0: Carlos, with the setup that Kim has just given us, when you look at the scope here, who should realistically assume they might get pulled into being a witness for this task force?
2: Yeah, so far they've really started with focusing on the state government entities as targets for the investigative requests. We have other private sector individuals coming in for the hearings. But, you know, it's going to be the full suite of potential targets, companies, universities, nonprofits. As Kim said earlier, a lot of these investigative requests are continuations of issues that Republicans in Congress have already been looking at. And so, you know, I think those same entities that have been seeing these requests over the past few months are going to continue to see interest, including from the task force.
0: So, Kim, this sounds like there may be a parade of repeat witnesses, but for folks who haven't been through this before, walk us through what actually happens. How does this inquiry begin and how quickly does it escalate?
1: Well, in a typical investigation, you might initially get a letter from the chairman requesting documents and information. You may get a request to come in for interviews or briefings. The committee might issue subpoenas if they feel that the documents or information isn't coming in quickly enough. And then there's a hearing and you might see some interim staff reports or final committee reports. That said, this one has to move very quickly, right? It's only been authorized, as I mentioned, for 6 months. And the first letter that they sent was in mid-May. They've already had a hearing that happened on June 3rd. So for this one, I think we should expect a pretty compressed timetable and for the task force to be following up on letters and demands for information very quickly. The chairman of the task force has also already said that the subpoena authority is on the table for them. And I think we should look for that as well.
0: Does that pace or pressure cause any concerns around the lack of normal legal protections?
1: Well, that's always a concern with congressional investigations. Witnesses and targets retain their constitutional rights, but the procedures are so different. And some of the, you know, typical things that would be available, like judicial review and things like that, are quite different. And so when things move quickly like this, I do think people have to be on guard and careful about how they're responding.
0: Carlos, then let's follow on what Kim just talked about. How is a congressional task force investigation different from, say, a DOJ or an SEC investigation? And how do organizations need to prepare differently?
2: Well, you know, congressional investigation, as you've alluded to, is not like other kinds of investigations. They oftentimes happen in very public ways. They move very quickly. And because so much of the investigation is happening in the public sphere, and because there's no norms around confidentiality, you know, companies should expect that the information they share with Congress, you know, will become public, even if not immediately, at some point in the future. Another way in which they're very different is that there's no neutral arbiter of the facts. You know, to the extent that there is someone to appeal to, it's going to be, you know, through those public media narratives that the organization can get their own facts out into the public sphere. But Congress is going to have a lot of prerogative in terms of how that plays out. And there's no one to adjudicate disagreements. At the end of the day, the, you know, committee gets to decide so much of how things proceed in a congressional investigation. And so, you know, understanding the norms around congressional investigations and understanding what rules do exist to help govern those congressional investigations is really important, because that's where companies going through these investigations will have leverage and have the ability to, you know, help push back where necessary on Congress. But again, these are very different than other investigations. And so, you know, I think it's important for any organization facing congressional investigation to know, you know, where to turn to when they get these types of requests, knowing that it's going to be a different experience for them than other executive branch investigations.
0: I'm speaking with Carlos Uriarte and Kim Hamm. They are co-chairs of Morrison Foerster's Congressional Investigations Practice. Kim, let me come back to you. We touched a little bit at the beginning of our conversation as you were describing this task force on whether it was spectacle or substance, but there are pretty significant policy issues on the table here: DEI, speech, program integrity. How much of what they're hearing already and what you expect them to tackle will actually inform future policies?
1: Well, a congressional investigation at its core is not a law enforcement investigation. And the Supreme Court has been very clear that it cannot be seen as a law enforcement investigation. The actual committee that this task force sits under itself has a very narrow legislative mandate. It is primarily an investigative committee, but the way it works is that its findings would be used by other committees for legislation. You know, we are very late in a Congress, so any legislation that would come out of the findings of this task force are, we're looking at potentially the next Congress. The chair of the task force himself has said that the goal is to create policy recommendations for the broader Republican conference. But he's also said that the purpose of the hearings is to stop fraud, for example, and to build a case that DOJ can take up. So it's important for people who get caught up in this to understand that, you know, these findings can be shared with the Department of Justice and that there could be these parallel investigations happening at the same time.
0: So, Kim, let's follow up with the organizations that, as you said, might get caught up in this investigation or these hearings. What kind of decisions or practices in their own organizations are most likely to draw the attention of this task force?
1: Well, it's really the same issues that we've been seeing for the past few years. And, you know, those same, you know, corporate practices or institutional practices around DEI, around allegations of bias or content moderation, those are really the same issues. And so, I think companies, institutions, colleges are already kind of aware baseline of that. I think from a decision point of how you deal with this task force, the timing is really important. You know, what degree of cooperation do companies or institutions want to have right now, given that it's late? There really are these competing pressures given the timing. The target of an investigation wants to run out the clock because they want to see what happens in the election. And the committees want to get something out in October. And the incentives can be different regarding cooperation if you think that there's going to be a majority change in the House. So while the types of activities the companies have been engaged in are the same types of activities that have been investigated really since the start of this Congress, how companies or institutions respond to the task force is informed by the timing here.
0: And Carlos, let's follow up on that, because Kim's described this tension. Do I want to be responsive and timely? Do I want to kind of run out the clock here? If you think you might be called in by this task force, what should you be doing now, maybe before you even get a letter?
2: We work with a lot of organizations who, you know, that they are potentially going to be the target of an investigation because of the nature of their work and the nature of the types of investigations we've seen from Congress. And for a lot of those organizations, one of the things we'll do is work with them on conducting a comprehensive risk assessment. And that's something we can do under privilege, which I think is incredibly helpful. And it's an opportunity to look at a whole host of practices across the organization, including corporate hygiene around internal and external communications. And you know, what you can do is to really understand, you know, where your vulnerabilities are as an organization, what are the potential, you know, areas of concern from a risk perspective, and then to take steps, you know, in collaboration with counsel to mitigate risk to the organization so that if you get a request, you have a plan of attack for how you're going to respond to that request. And I think the companies and organizations that have gone through that exercise, who have a plan before the request even comes in, are best situated, I think, to take advantage of the kind of strategic considerations that Kim walked through earlier, right? Because they already know the sum and substance of what they want to say. It's just a matter of, you know, what is the best way to engage with Congress through the investigation.
0: I've been speaking with Carlos Uriarte and Kim Ham. They are co-chairs of Morrison Foerster's Congressional Investigations Practice. Thank you both for joining me and walking us through this interesting opportunity.
1: Thank you. We really appreciate the time.
0: 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Coming up next, a stretch of Capitol Hill work is shifting from debate to decisions. 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
3: I'm Michelle Sandiford, and here are your top headlines from Federal News Network. The Trump administration's deferred resignation program has paid out $11 billion for federal employees not to work. Public Citizen, a nonprofit advocacy group, says its new estimate is on the lower end of the DRP's actual likely cost, which may be as much as $15 billion. Close to 140,000 federal employees accepted a DRP offer. The Office of Personnel Management is facing a probe about the 2026 Federal Employee Viewpoint Survey, Federal News Network's Drew Friedman reports.
4: House and Senate Democrats are pressing OPM for details on its planned questions and timeline for this year's FEVs. In a new letter to OPM, the lawmakers also questioned whether the anticipated government-wide survey will meet statutory requirements to assess the federal workforce annually. After canceling the 2025 FEVs, OPM has said it plans to administer the Federal Workforce Survey this year, but so far OPM has not shared when the survey will go out or what it will ask employees. Drew Friedman, Federal News Network.
3: The FBI named 20-year Bureau veteran Carl Schuman as its new chief information officer. Schuman started his career in 2005 as a special agent. Schuman also spent 22 years in the Air Force as an active duty and reserve officer before retiring in 2020. For more on these stories, visit federalnewsnetwork.com.
5: Jason Miller's Reporter's Notebook is the insider's guide to the federal community. Subscribe at Federal News Network.
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0: Welcome back to The Federal Drive with Terry Girton on Federal News Network. Several issues that have been building in Congress around foreign policy, intelligence authorities, affordability, and federal funding are now in windows where action is possible. The timing is different for each, but the possibilities are clear. And here to point out the progress and the obstacles is Deputy News Director for Bloomberg Government, Lauren Duggan. Lauren, it's good to see you. Thanks for joining me.
1: Thanks for having me.
0: Never a slow week in Congress. And last week, of course, the president was in Europe for the G7. And we had the signing of the Iran MOU. The Senate is making noise about wanting to confirm or validate that. What are you hearing and what exactly is their role when it comes to international MOUs?
1: Well, I think it's two steps, right? First is oversight, which they clearly have and clearly want to do. They want administration officials to come up to Capitol Hill and tell them what's in the deal, what it means, maybe what it doesn't say, and it needs to, because some of these things are secret and behind the lines, right? But then the legislation that was put in place many years ago around the Obama Joint Comprehensive Plan of Action nuclear deal is still on the books. So we'll see if there's more agreement. And this is meant to be an interim agreement while they have more talks about the nuclear program. That could be subject to a vote certainly in the future, depending on what way they go and how Congress responds. But what we've seen so far are a lot of questions about what elements of the MOU mean, what it means for the future talks, and those will continue once lawmakers get back into town.
0: And those questions have really been bipartisan. What does that imply in terms of the president's support here?
1: They are bipartisan. Some key Republicans had some big questions. Roger Wicker, who's the chairman of the Senate Armed Services Committee, was one of the people who had some pretty tough questions about it, what it meant and what some of the line items in that MOU meant and what it meant for the longer deal. So there is some skepticism. There will be questions about lifting sanctions on Iran. There's not a lot of trust for Iran in Congress. That is bipartisan and decades long concern about what goes on in that country and its nuclear program. So, you know, there are tests here potentially for the administration going forward. And some of those could turn into legislation that they want to move. The NDAA might be a prime target to debate these questions, and we're going to see action on that soon. So there's definitely opportunities here for Congress to weigh in, short of even weighing in on the deal itself.
0: Right. Not only the NDAA, but Reconciliation 3.0, where there might be a defense supplemental for this war. I mean, so really, as you see more Republicans raising questions, does that make the potential for progress of these other sorts of defense-related bills and funding more questionable?
1: Yeah, defense spending is in a kind of tricky spot because the president wants $1.5 trillion for the next fiscal year. He asked for $1.15 trillion the normal way through regular appropriations, $350 billion through reconciliation. So bills are moving in Congress on that $1.15 trillion part. The NDAAs in both chambers start with that figure. We'll see a defense spending bill go through the House Appropriations Committee with that. But the $350 billion has a lot of question marks. The whole reconciliation question is tough because there's not a lot of time. There could be one focused on defense, like we just saw for Homeland Security. But if you're moving a third package, lawmakers are going to want to put more in there. And there's not a lot of time. There's a lot of potential inclusions. And it'll take a lot of political will and agreement to get that over the line. So things are very tricky in the defense funding space at the moment. Time is the greatest villain here, I think, for people trying to get a lot done in that space.
0: The other big tricky spot is Intel. Lots of fireworks on that last week. We thought we had a path through to the FISA bill. And then the president turned that sort of upside down. Walk us through the DNI nomination, withdrawal, the FISA Act, and kind of where we are there.
1: Yep. So the Foreign Intelligence Surveillance Act had key spy powers that expired back on June 12th when Congress couldn't agree on a short or long-term extension of those powers. One of the things that was holding that up is the president's appointment of Bill Pulte, whose day job has been head of the Federal Housing Finance Administration, to be the acting director of national intelligence starting on the 19th. One of the things that Congress wanted was who's going to be the full-time replacement. We want to know what the path ahead for this is. And the president nominated Jay Clayton, who's kind of a known figure. He was the head of the SEC in the first Trump term. He's been in charge of the Southern District of New York office for the judiciary, for the Justice Department, which is a major job. And it seemed like that nomination was on the glide path. Maybe a

0: hearing Wednesday, maybe even confirmation by the end of the week. But from Europe, the president said he wanted that hearing canceled because he wanted the replacement for SDNY to get a hearing. So, wow, that's a lot of moving pieces there. But where it left us was no action right now on FISA, no action on Jay Clayton's permanent appointment, and kind of a stalemate while Bill Pulte took over. There's a lot of questions here, again, on a bipartisan basis about Bill Pulte, what he might do at the agency, and we'll be looking at that. But in the moment, FISA doesn't seem to have a path forward until they unstick some of those other things.
1: Lauren Duggan is the deputy news director at Bloomberg Government. There is one bill that's moving forward, and that's the housing affordability bill. The Senate has now approved the 21st Century Road to Housing Act language that's starting to move forward. Sounds like we might actually get a compromise here. What would that mean?
0: Yeah, that's an old-fashioned bipartisan bicameral compromise where each side talked. I know, right? I mean, they each talked to each other and they traded versions back and forth. House passed a version, Senate passed a version, House, and now we're back to this compromise. But there are provisions here to direct HUD to take steps to open up housing. And then there's other provisions that each chamber wanted and finally agreed to. So a ban on institutional investing that the Senate really wanted, a temporary ban on the Federal Reserve issuing a central bank digital currency that the House really wanted, and then some other language that moved back and forth, like a package of community banking bills. But this housing legislation will be significant. People will take a victory lap when this gets over the line. It looks like there's a path for it to get through that final Senate vote on Monday and then through the House later in the week. But it will be a pretty significant change in housing policy that people are going to tout.
1: There is another set of legislation that's getting some more attention, and that's around AI. Certainly, the administration's actions around Mythos and Fable 5 last week raised the temperature here a little bit, but there are a number of bills going back and forth. There's the No Fakes Act, the Kids Online Safety Act, the App Store Accountability Act, all kind of floating around trying to find a balance between oversight and innovation and safety. As you watch those all kind of circling up there, where do you see the potential for compromise?
0: Increasingly, we're seeing these issues come together into one big puzzle. And a lot of this comes down to, should there be a national framework for AI regulation or the state-by-state approach? So lawmakers are discussing that issue. And then they're discussing some of these other tech issues, which include regulation of the social media networks. And what do you do about deepfakes? What do you do about protecting children online? Do you have verification rules? And that's all coming together in one discussion. What we've seen is Marsha Blackburn, a senator from Tennessee, has been talking to the White House, and I think those talks have been including members of the tech space about what can they get working together, whether that will yield legislation before the end of the, you know, before they get to the summer break or by the end of the year remains to be seen. We've also seen the big packages come out in both chambers that are major frameworks, the Obernolte-Trahan bill. Is a bipartisan one in the House that was released a couple of weeks ago to get discussion going. So I don't think there's consensus, but there are a lot of things happening sometimes in front of the lights, like approving the No Fakes Act in the Judiciary Committee, but increasingly behind the scenes and in rooms where people are having meetings.
1: So maybe we can keep our fingers crossed that there is some potential for that old fashioned compromise and conference negotiations. As we move into the summer, though, the bills that are on top of all of our audience's mind are the appropriations bills. Where are you seeing committee work and where are you seeing progress?
0: The House has done a lot of committee work. In fact, if they keep to their schedule, by the end of the week, their 12th bill will be out of committee and they can check that work off their to-do list for the summer. Now, getting them through the floor, a little more difficult. They've passed two. They may do two more this week and get those over the line. The Senate is due to start having markups this week. They're planning action on four bills. One of the stumbling points there has been they wanted a bipartisan agreement on top line funding in the Senate before they marked up. They scheduled that markup before they had that agreement. So either that could push that agreement along or they might take a more one-sided approach than the Senate panel likes to do. They really want those bills to come out bipartisan in the Senate because you need 60 votes to get them through. So you might as well start out with that is kind of the work they do. So a lot of stuff is happening. The markers will be laid down. That doesn't mean we'll see an agreement on finalized funding anytime soon. You know, I presume we're headed towards CR discussions in September, a continuing resolution, because, you know, shutdowns will be on top of mind here when we come back in September. And there's going to be great interest in averting one of those, I would think, on both sides.
1: Well, there's few work days left to watch, so we'll keep an eye open and see how they do.
0: It's going to be a very busy couple of months.
1: Lauren Duggan is Deputy News Director for Bloomberg Government. 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Up next, the top national headlines from ABC News and the Federal Newscast. I'm Terry Girton. 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
9: From ABC News, I'm Stephanie Officer. President Trump stepping back from his threats of bombing and nuclear war with Iran. Instead, today he had a softer tone when responding to reporters about the negotiation process to end the months-long conflict. Mr. Trump now insisting the diplomacy underway led by VP Vance with the U.S. negotiating team will prevent any escalation in the Strait of Hormuz.
10: Are you willing to risk economic catastrophe and strike Iran
11: again? Well, not the way I'm doing it. It's not going to cause depression.
10: Yes, but if they don't abide by the
11: memorandum. Well, nuclear weapon supersedes depression. Depression's real bad. Nuclear weapon will cause depression much more quickly. The way we're doing it, we have the opposite of a depression.
9: Becoming a U.S. citizen could become more expensive. ABC's Luke Barr with details on what applicants can expect.
12: A new proposed rule by the Trump administration might make it more costly to become a U.S. citizen. The administration is proposing to raise the fee to file a citizenship form from $760 to $1,330, an increase of 75%. The current fees, they say, don't cover the cost of the application process.
9: Now, the increase is not immediate. A public comment period comes first. Reconsideration fees are also going up from $830 to nearly $1,500. A public comment session will be held before it's enacted. Problems with the reflecting pool in D.C. after a multi-million dollar renovation. President Trump blaming vandalism. ABC's Elizabeth Shelsey.
13: Just 2 weeks after President Trump completed his more than $16 million renovation of the iconic reflecting pool, he now says it will need to be drained and repaired immediately. Last week, pieces of that new coating that the president applied to describe as an American flag blue color began peeling off. Trump now claims that vandalism is to blame, but he's provided no evidence to prove it.
9: Former Fed Reserve Chair Alan Greenspan died at 100 today from complications of Parkinson's. You're listening to ABC News.
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9: As the White House touts progress in peace talks between the U.S. and Iran, Secretary of Energy Chris Wright is forecasting lower gas prices ahead as shipping throughout the Strait of Hormuz gets back to normal, even though it's not clear that's the case. Gas Buddy head of petroleum analysis Patrick DeHaan tells ABC News.
16: It's not going to happen overnight that these oil inventories are going to fill back up. So ultimately, I do think prices could reach pre-war levels, but that may not happen until at earliest later this year.
9: No new trial for the man convicted of killing little Eitan Pate. ABC's Diane Macedo.
17: The man convicted in the 1979 death of six-year-old Eitan Pate will not get a new trial. A jury convicted Pedro Hernandez in 2017 of kidnapping and murdering Pate. An appeals court in July overturned that judgment, saying Hernandez was entitled to a new trial. Now the Supreme Court is reversing the lower court's decision. The six-year-old's face was the first to be placed on a milk carton to help find missing children. Hernandez is serving a sentence of 25 years to life.
9: Grammy-winning hitmaker Clive Davis has died in New York City. He was 94 and passed away from age-related illness. Davis discovered, signed, or guided the careers of a slew of artists, including Whitney Houston, Bruce Springsteen, Chicago, Aerosmith, Janis Joplin, Alicia Keys, Patti Smith, Billy Joel, and, of course, Aretha Franklin. I'm Stephanie Officer, ABC News.
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19: Welcome to the show that brings together government and industry leaders to accelerate government mission outcomes. I'm Dave Winogrand, President and CEO of ACT IAC, and on today's episode of Accelerating Government, I'm very excited to share with you a story that is made for the moment we find ourselves in. Arun Gupta is the son of a naval engineer who grew up understanding the value of serving the nation. With a thirst for knowledge, he earned both a BS degree with distinction in electrical engineering and an MS degree in engineering economic systems from Stanford University. He then went on to receive an MBA from the Harvard Business School. After school, he went to work at Arthur D. Little's telecom and technology consulting practice. And from there, as the millennium turned and the internet exploded, he became a venture capitalist, first at Carlyle Venture Partners, focusing on software investments, and then spending 18 years as a partner at Columbia Capital, where he launched the firm's first cybersecurity and government technology investments with a focus on national security, artificial intelligence, and cloud. And now Arun Gupta is the CEO of Noble Reach Foundation, where he works to rekindle a spirit of national service through innovation and entrepreneurship. And if that's not enough to keep him busy, Arun is also shaping the minds of future leaders. At Stanford University, he serves on the Stanford and Washington Advisory Board, the Freeman Spogli Institute for International Studies Advisory Council, and is a faculty lecturer teaching the course, Value Meets Mission, Purposeful Entrepreneurship with Government. Arun is also the adjunct entrepreneurship professor and senior advisor to the provost at Georgetown University, where he serves on the Georgetown Entrepreneurship Advisory Board, Tech and Society Steering Committee, and teaches entrepreneurial finance and venture capital at the McDonough School of Business. Oh, and did I forget to mention that he's also the co-author of two national best-selling books? Arun is as impressive a person in person as he is on paper. And I first met Arun in the fall of 2022 when Ted Davies, a longtime tech leader in the federal market, introduced us. Arun was noodling on the ideas that would become, in early 2024, the best-selling book, Venture Meets Mission. As this book was gaining great renown, Arun spoke at ACT-IAC's 2024 Emerging Technology and Innovation Conference, sharing with the audience some of the key themes of the book: that business, government, and society must come together to recognize the value of public service and create a robust and mission-focused entrepreneurial ecosystem. A noble and important goal. So fast forward to today, 2 years later, and Arun Gupta has co-authored his next book, The Mission Generation, which became a bestseller in its first week of release. This also coincided perfectly with ACT-IAC hosting its 2026 Emerging Technology and Innovation Conference in Crystal City, Virginia. Our Emerging Technology and Innovation Conference is a showcase for government technology and innovation leaders to share their priorities and engage across government, industry, and academia on the top challenges facing government. The conference featured a great lineup of government speakers, the leaders of the Federal Innovation Council, technology workshops, and breakout sessions. It also celebrated the winners of the 2026 ACT-IAC Innovation Awards. The Washington, D.C. ecosystem spends far more time each year criticizing government and not enough time celebrating the successes of government employees and government contractors. The Innovation Awards address this challenge by recognizing new and exciting approaches, tools, products, and solutions in the government technology market. This year, we were thrilled to receive over 120 nominations for the awards, all of which were great examples of collaboration and ingenuity. And we recognized three winners of our Innovation Impact Award and three winners of our Top Level Recognition, our Innovation Champion Award. You can learn more about the awards at ACT-IAC's website. Arun Gupta was gracious enough to return to the Emerging Technology Conference this year and sit down with me for a fireside chat on his work and the new book, The Mission Generation. Today, we're going to share with you that discussion as it took place on May 14th, 2026. Let's go to the conference and hear what transpired. I'm delighted to be joined on stage tonight by Arun Gupta. Arun is a former venture capitalist and co-author of the national bestseller Venture Meets Mission. After more than two decades investing in companies at the intersection of technology and national security, and then teaching a next generation of entrepreneurs on how to unleash their full potential, he became the CEO of Noble Reach Foundation, where he works to rekindle a spirit of national service through innovation and entrepreneurship. Arun and his co-author, Thomas Feuer, have just released their latest book, The Mission Generation. So Arun, thank you so much for joining us, and congratulations, because 1 week in, the new book is already a bestseller.
20: Dave, thank you for having me. And as we were talking about outside, thank you for being an early believer and supporter in what we were doing. Before we were writing our first book, got introduced to you through Ted Davies. And from that first breakfast meeting that we had, it's been a great partnership and friendship.
19: Yeah, it absolutely has. And we've been great beneficiaries of that. In fact, it was 2 years ago at this very conference at a different location that you kicked us off. And you discussed that book, Venture Meets Mission, which charted a course for business and government and society to come together to create a mission-driven world. And of course, that book immediately went on to be a bestseller. And so I thought we could start by chatting a little bit about what have you and Noble Reach been up to in the last 2 years?
20: So, you know, Dave, when I came and spoke 2 years ago, we were still in the process of designing our first program. And for those of you that don't know Noble Reach, let me just step back real quick. My background is my father grew up in public service, so he was in NAVC for 40-plus years. I was a venture capitalist at Carlisle and Columbia for 25 years, and then was teaching at Georgetown and Stanford. And the first book was really around how do you take the entrepreneurial ecosystem of venture and bring it to have these kids not focus on building Candy Crush 3.0, but build mission-driven companies in a for-profit way. And how do you combine that with the scale of government to solve big problems? And part of what we talk about in that first book was that the superpowers of our country is that we create talent better than anywhere else in the world, and we innovate better than anywhere else in the world. But what we haven't done is modernize the infrastructure to connect both to government to solve problems at scale. And primarily, we're not seeing our top talent, especially tech talent, going into government in the way we need them to. I was chatting at our table, you know, less than 7% of tech workers today are under the age of 30 in government. We have four times over the age of 60, and many of you live this, so you already know this. But that should be a red alert for any organization, let alone a government. And so what we really set out to do when we came in and were talking about this was like, can we create a Teach for America-like program pointed at public service, not public education, for top AI cyber bio students? And, you know, happy to say 2 years later, we've now placed two cohorts. Our first cohort was we had 250 applicants for 20 spots across eight agencies. Our second cohort, we had about 1,300 applicants across, you know, not only federal, but state and local as well. So we're in 10 states now, so we've expanded to state and local. We started in, you know, with the previous administration, continue to collaborate closely with this administration. And in this third cohort, we're scaling to close to 100 in collaboration with what many of you may have read about, TechForce. It was a program really based on the work that we're doing. We're the programmatic partner with TechForce, where we're collaborating with Scott Cooper at OPM. I'm really about now bringing in 1,000 people, young folks, into federal government for two-year stints. And so the way we're looking at it is we want to shift the perception of going in from why would you do this to wow, you got selected to do this. And in doing that, part of the systemic change we're trying to bring as well is traditionally government has been selling careers, and we're saying what students want are experiences. Going to them right now, and we're just chatting again about this at our table, and telling students, like, come here for 30 years and you'll have a stable job, and then there'll be a pension afterwards, you know, kind of falls on, you know, with a blank stare and deaf ears. Going to them and saying that same job, over the next 2 to 3 years, we'll get to work at the most complex problems at the largest scale with really inspiring people, the line's out the door. And that's what we've seen in the programs and the applications. TechForce announced itself that it's being created in the middle of December. By the end of January, first week of February, we had 10,000 applications. So, you know, our belief always was the 7% number of tech workers didn't reflect that this generation didn't want to serve. It reflected the infrastructure not having been modernized and making it difficult for this generation to serve. Our belief always was that this generation arguably is more mission-driven than previous generations. They're coming off of COVID. They're seeing geopolitical conflict in ways that hasn't been seen in decades. Environmental conflict, great power competition, which we haven't seen in three decades, is now back. And now you've got AI coming through. That creates a lot of uncertainty. And that uncertainty, you know, when things are stable, I think it's easy to focus on yourself. When things are uncertain, you reach out to others for support. And I think that's the moment in time we're in right now, and I think that's what we've been trying to really harness and to create those pathways. So that's what we've been up to.
19: We're going to take a short break now, and when we return, we'll continue our conversation with Arun Gupta, the CEO of Noble Reach Foundation, former venture capitalist, professor, and co-author of two best-selling books, Venture Meets Mission, and the recently released book that we're highlighting today, The Mission Generation. I'm Dave Wendergren, and you're listening to Accelerating Government, brought to you by ACT-IAC on Federal News Network.
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19: Welcome back to Accelerating Government with ACT IAC. I'm Dave Wintergren, and today our focus is on the new best-selling book, The Mission Generation, written by Arun Gupta and Thomas Feuer. Arun Gupta sat down with me to do a fireside chat at ACT IAC's recent 2026 Emerging Technology and Innovation Conference, where we discussed the new book and a number of related topics. And today we're listening to that conversation. Arun is a former venture capitalist and also the co-author of the national bestseller, Venture Meets Mission. After more than two decades investing in companies at the intersection of technology and national security, and then teaching the next generation of entrepreneurs how to unleash their full potential, Arun became the CEO of Noble Reach Foundation, where he works to rekindle a spirit of national service through innovation and entrepreneurship. We live in a time of rapid change. The pace of technology adoption has never been swifter, and we also live in a time of great uncertainty. These two forces highlight how crucial it is to stay abreast of and be willing to rapidly embrace the opportunities that new technologies offer. The world today also highlights the need to be resilient, agile, and to question the continuing relevancy of current processes, jobs, and even some organizations. The very nature of work is changing all around us, and ensuring that the most talented people are choosing public service as a part of their career journey has never been more important. The purpose and power of a purpose-driven life, a focus on mission, and the importance of outcome-based measures are all themes that Arun takes on in the new book, noting early in the book that your values are your compass and your mission is your path. And our purpose becomes the anchor that steadies us long enough to keep moving forward, even when certainty disappears. If you haven't met Arun yet, you'll see that he has deep expertise and insights on the future of the workforce, emerging technology, entrepreneurship, and public policy. And I know you'll enjoy both his new book and our fireside chat. Let's return now to my fireside chat with Arun Gupta. When you have a book that becomes a bestseller, how do you know when it's time to start working on the next book? And maybe share with the audience a little bit about the through line from the first book, Venture Meets Mission, to the new book, The Mission Generation.
28: Yeah, so Dave, really after the first book said I wasn't going to, that was it. In the first book, we really talk about this more as the two ecosystems coming together, the venture and entrepreneurial ecosystem with the scale of government. In that, we talk about, you know, what are the friction points, and one of them is really talent and people. And it's the understanding of people, not the quality of talent. Different cultures and understanding how they operate, what the incentive systems are like, understanding what government's incentive systems like, and venture. Example, you know, I say as a venture capitalist, if I was measured like government, I'd never raise another fund. And primarily because I get measured on my best deal, right? If I make 10 bets and 7 of them go sideways, but 2 of them are home runs, I'm oversubscribed on my next fund. If I'm government and I make 10 bets, 9 of them are okay, 1 of them Solyndra, I'm talking about that for the next decade. Right? We just have a different incentive system there. And if you measure a system on its worst deal, you're going to incent the entire system to play defense, not offense. And we shouldn't, you know, and so that's what we try to raise in there. And what we, you know, my favorite chapter in that book that we were writing was about people, though. And, you know, how do we humanize government to folks, and how do we personalize entrepreneurship so we can bring it together? And as we were launching the programs, Dave, you know, we were overwhelmed, frankly, with the interest of people wanting to participate and wanting to help. Everything from young people wanting to participate in the programs to academic deans and presidents saying, how can we get our students thinking about this more, to, you know, CEOs of major companies saying, how can we support what you're doing? Coming in and speaking to our scholars so that they can feel seen and have the program be valued. And I think it was wanting to tell that story, right? Was wanting to tell an optimistic story of what we were seeing at a time when there's so much anxiety and uncertainty, but also seeing that the old scripts that we have may not work in the system that we're going to. And what I mean by that is, you know, a lot of the systems that we have today, especially career pathways, are really based on stability and security. You know, biologically, humans are wired to seek security and stability even over happiness. Studies will show this. And so our systems right now, when we go to careers, are about finding careers based on the institution that we belong to or the job that we have, which are prestige markers. Those are getting disrupted real time with AI. Right. We don't build our careers around the problem that we're solving or the why are we doing this, which is much more of a purpose marker. And so I think the story that we started to see as we were chatting with folks was, you know, how do we start talking to young folks about a different way of building their career for the world we're walking into? My dad had one job for 40 years. I had one career, multiple employers, but stayed in my lane. I think going forward, people will have 4 to 6 careers over 60 to 70 years of working, right? Because I think people are going to be living longer. The idea of, you know, what we have going on with longevity, you've got AI and life sciences intersecting with, you know, great things about to happen there. You know, we don't have the scaffolding to support that. And, you know, we argue in the book that our systems are set up for stability, but arguably stability is the new risk. It's, you know, arguably riskier to go do the stable thing, we would contend, than it is to kind of do the thing that you kind of want to go do that may feel, you know, risky in the traditional parlance. And I think that story was resonating in the fact that I think the idea of building your career around the problems that you care about and the mission you want to have was, while we started writing it about younger kids starting their career, we found that it was really manifested itself differently, but the same questions were there for mid-career and late-career folks. Mid-career folks, you know, in their late 30s or 40s, kind of, you know, you got a couple kids and the mortgage, so it manifests itself differently, but you're kind of asking yourself, like, is this it? Like, is there more? Like, there's not, you don't feel that coherence between work and play. I mean, and work and your values. And late-career folks, you know, in a traditional sense, again, our systems are designed for thinking of retirement, you know, or realizing that, like, this retirement age, I still have another 25 years left in me. And this retirement thing kind of feels boring. Like, I don't feel alive. And maybe where I get my energy, actually, is from the discomfort of being vulnerable, right? And, like, how do we create those pathways to harness and pull some of that in? So we wrote the book in that context around, you know, I think we're in a moment in time right now where there's a lot of folks really swirling to say, like, how do I build more coherence with my work? And that, you know, when I was coming out of school, we would talk about how you had your life in thirds. You would learn for your first third. Wherever you learn, you go monetize that for the middle third. That's where you earn. And then you return in your final third, right? You give back. And that's your legacy years. And I think, you know, in the world we're going into, especially in AI, that learning phase, you know, you realize isn't just the first 30 of your life, it's lifelong. Because any skill you learn in college is pretty much outdated 2 years afterwards. So you've got to, curiosity matters more than the skills that you have. Second, you know, the idea of waiting for purpose till the end of your life to kind of give it back, I don't think this generation has that in them. They want to intertwine those three chapters like threads and weave them together. And that was what that's how we described the mission generation. It's not about age, but it's about agency, right? It's about having agency in how you build your career, and that you can, you know, build your career across these sectors over time.
19: We're going to take a short break, and when we return, we're going to continue our conversation with Arun Gupta. Arun is the CEO of Noble Reach Foundation. He's a former venture capitalist, a professor, and the co-author of two best-selling books, Venture Meets Mission, and the recently released book that we're highlighting today, The Mission Generation. I'm Dave Wendergren, and you're listening to Accelerating Government, brought to you by ACT-IAC on Federal News Network.
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19: Welcome back to Accelerating Government with ACT-IAC. I'm Dave Wendergren, and today we're sharing a fireside chat with Arun Gupta, venture capitalist, professor, and CEO of Noble Reach Foundation. We're talking about his most recent national best-selling book, Venture Meets Mission. The fireside chat took place at ACT-IAC's 2026 Emerging Technology and Innovation Conference, where we had the opportunity to talk about the work of Noble Reach Foundation and the arc between his first best-selling book, Venture Meets Mission, and this new book. We'll continue with the fireside chat now. In the book, you talk about careers as portfolios rather than the career ladder that we grew up with. The full title of the book is The Mission Generation, Reclaim Your Purpose, Rewrite Success, Rebuild Our Future. And that title leads to an important opening assessment that you make in the book, that individual ambition and collective purposes aren't opposites, they're partners. Yeah. And I just wonder if you want to expand on that idea. You were touching on that a moment ago, and how is that resonating with audiences that you're talking to?
28: Yeah, I mean, I think that's what we were really seeing overall, right? Is that this, I think I felt it most strongly when I was in an academic institution teaching, is that, you know, we almost silo folks about, like, are you about personal ambition, making money, and, you know, your financial security, or are you about civic responsibility, you know, taking care of the world and doing, having impact? And we treat them like they're silos. And I would have these students come in for office hours almost like with this existential, like, concern around they had to pick one conveyor belt to get on. And they wanted to do both, but they didn't know, they felt bad for picking either one and the stress that that was creating. And it was an artificial binary choice. And so, you know, I think what we were seeing in our program shows that is that we haven't built the crosswalks to show that they can do both. It doesn't need to be an or function, it should be an and function. And we need a language to talk about it that way. And so that's why our subtitle for the mission generation is Reclaim Your Purpose. You got to figure out what you care about. We need a different way of thinking about how we define success. So we say we need to rewrite success. But then we need to, you know, doing that will help us rebuild our future. Because I think the sense of collective responsibility is ultimately what's enduring and drives each of us. But we feel like we've had to make this choice as opposed to being able to combine them together. So we talk about a bit in the book about how, you know, especially as we're coming up on our 250th, 250 years ago, our founding fathers created a system of independence, which has been a phenomenal system of self-governing, which, you know, we all have benefited from in this country. And the challenge and the opportunity for the mission generation is to create a system of interdependence now. Because we have to still remember that we need to, you know, there needs to be some level of collectivism if we're going to get the best out of our society. And unintentionally, I think what we've done over decades now is silo talent. So we send, all right, you're a private sector person, you're a public sector person, you're an academic person, you're a not-for-profit person, and you stay in your little ecosystem. I think the way that's manifested itself over time now is a lack of trust. Right, there's a, you know, and this is no comment, it's not a political commentary at all, it's a commentary of organizations and people and communities. If you don't have any interaction with another community or never been in that community, it's easy to throw stones at that community. And you see that happen. And it's on both sides, right? You know, people will view people in the private sector, you know, what their intent is, that they're sellouts, words like that get used. And the vice versa, if you're going on the public sector side, the words of like, oh, you're not innovative, you're not moving fast, you're not working hard, neither of which is true, right? Anyone that's been on both sides is more empathetic to those disclaimers, and that's a lot of what we're trying to do with our program at Noble Reach, which is we don't view us bringing these young folks in as a pipeline of public servants. And that's an important distinction. We celebrate them if they stay in public service, but we also celebrate them if they decide to go back to the private sector or go to academia or wherever they may go. We want them to be connected. We view them as we view Noble Reach as a community of dual citizens, public-private sector citizens. Citizens that understand the language of both sectors, the cultures of both sectors, and most importantly, have networks in both sectors. And in doing that, right, we think that you start to rebuild trust. And that's what we're lacking right now. And so that's the long game of what we're trying to do. And in that process, and what we hopefully try to do in the book, is sure do that through stories of people that have done it. Because there's clearly examples, many of you are probably in this room, that have had public sector careers and private sector careers. You all are dual citizens, but we don't celebrate it in our country. Like we don't showcase those stories. Mm-hmm. And the importance of not, you know, what happens when we don't showcase them is that the 22-year-old at school doesn't realize that that's an option, right? And so we need to, if you can't see it, you can't be it. And so what we tried to do in the book was talk about this through the lens of stories of people that have lived it, and hopefully someone sees somebody that maybe sounds like them, is questioning things like they might be questioning them, seeing how they got to the other side and saying, if they can do it, maybe I can as well.
19: Yeah, even the terminology we use, revolving doors, the other side, right?
28: You just hit on it. Like, I mean, look, our adversary is called a civil-military fusion. Their strategic asset is they bring the public and private sector together. We call it the revolving door, right? And I think we're kind of, to Dave's point, I think we're in a freedom forge moment for anyone that's read the book. you know, pre-World War II, when we brought the best of the manufacturing sector into government to help really build our manufacturing capacity before we had to go to war. Hopefully we don't have any conflict here. So this isn't about, like, you know, prognosticating what's going to happen. But nonetheless, you know, we need to figure out how we can bring the best and brightest together to solve and modernize in at scale.
19: Yeah, absolutely. The book goes on then to talk about compass capitals, six types of capital that you need to both recognize and manage: financial, trust, health, learning, experience, and mission. And then you drive that point home with a great quote that going forward, your net worth is not the sum of your assets, but the alignment of your capitals. Tell us a little bit about the importance of this mapping for success.
28: So, so the way we, you know, we open up the book of how we got here, and part of how we believe we got here as a society, is that in stable times, there was a compact, there was a contract between the individual and the institution, and we outsourced really our meaning, our purpose, to the institution. You tell me what my career path is, where I'm supposed to go, I get a stable paycheck, and I'll go do other stuff that brings me value. As that's changed, and that doesn't, the responsibility of meaning comes back to the individual. And that can feel unsettling for a lot of people, because it's kind of easier just to have someone kind of like say, hey, this is what you go do. And I think we're in that period right now. And so the reason then, you know, we talk about when it comes back to the individual, we say, like, you know, that means you've got to do the work to figure out, what do you care about? What problem do you care about? You know, so an example would be, like, you know, we just had a cocktail party, and I'm sure people ask, so what do you do? And the truth is, you know, I hate to break it to you, but no one cares what you do, right? They're really asking the question of, like, how much do you make? What influence or power do you have? Right, the what do you do is a proxy question, right? A more interesting question would be, like, what problem do you care about? Like, what problem are you solving? Like, and it would actually lead to a much more interesting conversation, because think about the amount of time people spend exaggerating what they really do. If they spent that amount of time thinking about, like, what problem they care about, that would be great. And would be a much more fascinating and equal conversation as well. And so, to Dave's point, we then talk a little bit about, like, you know, once you can start thinking about the problem that you care about, we need to think of differently around how we think about success. You know, again, if I went around the tables here and we said, everyone write down what your net worth is, you know, 90% of you would probably write a number. And that number is probably some summation of your savings account, investment portfolio, and real estate assets. And, you know, if wealth is what you accrue, net worth is what you bring to the table, financial is capital, it's an important part of that. But I think everyone around the table would say, like, you know, it's not the only thing. Yet that's how our systems reward things right now, right? That's how we reward socially and institutionally, and how we make decisions with our career. And so what we talk about is that if we're going to think about success differently, what are the other forms of capital? And we use capital intentionally because we feel like if you invest in it early and continuously over time, it'll compound and they'll grow. So the other ones are experiential capital, the different experiences you have, which in a world of AI, I think becomes really important. Because again, AI goes after IQ over EQ first. So what does that mean? You know, anything that you can codify, you know, basically skills, it can go after. Judgment is harder, right? Because, and the more lived experiences you have and different lived experiences you have, the more human judgment you can add to whatever the skill is. So that becomes valuable. Trust capital. In a world of AI, trust becomes incredibly important. How do I know who to trust and what to trust? Right, so building relationships, investing in those relationships early in your career, but throughout the phase. You know, mission capital, what kind of impact am I having on folks? Learning capital, not in terms of skills, not what am I learning, but what questions am I asking? Curiosity. Like, I think in a world of AI, answers are less important, questions become your currency. How do I ask the right questions, right? How do I get more curious? And, you know, and finally, health capital. You know, in a world where you're thinking that people have careers that are 60, 70 years, like, you need to be able to sustain yourself. And, you know, it should be okay to say, like, I'm taking some time to make sure I'm okay. And so we talk about the capitals in that context, is that these are other forms of hidden capitals that ultimately, in as they compound over time, and I look at my own situation, you know, I look at the trust capital that I've been able to build with the relationships that I built early on and been able to, you know, carry them forward. Those are what are enabling me to do some things that I never would have thought I'd be able to do today. And so, you know, having that be part of the vernacular or giving a language to it, I think is important. You know, I just gave a talk to a group called iRelaunch, which is the largest group of folks that take career breaks and come back on. It was started by a woman, Carol Fishman, who was a Bain Capital private equity person, stayed, you know, in her terms, takes a career break for 10 years and then comes back. And now she's kind of created a community around this. And I was like, look, we don't have a language for it, but like the idea of a career break even is kind of, I think words matter, you know, sends the wrong signal. Because a break implies you've halted, you're not growing, you're not doing anything, like you've stopped. In a world of 4 to 6 careers, you know, it should be, we're calling it a career transition that enables people that may not be focused on the financial capital part of their portfolio to show growth in other parts of their portfolio. Because people are always growing in different aspects, but again, we don't give a language to it. And so unless you're growing in the traditional sense, we assume no growth. And I think in that process, we miss out on being able to harness a lot of great talent that's really being cultivated. And so, you know, I think what we are trying to say with that sentence that you lay out is that, you know, we're used to calculating our net worth based on looking at our assets. But it's the Compass Capitals collectively that will help us navigate, you know, a world that's going to be continuously disrupting.
19: We're going to take a short break. When we return, we're going to continue our conversation with Arun Gupta, CEO of Noble Reach Foundation, former venture capitalist, and co-author of two best-selling books, Venture Meets Mission, and the recently released book that we're highlighting today, The Mission Generation. I'm Dave Wintergreen. 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
19: Welcome back. 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I'm Dave Wendergren, and today our focus is on the new best-selling book, The Mission Generation, written by Arun Gupta and Thomas Feuer. Arun Gupta sat down with me to do a fireside chat at ACT-IAC's recent 2026 Emerging Technology and Innovation Conference, where we discussed the new book. And today we're listening to that conversation. There are a number of important concepts laid out in the book. One is the idea of compass capitals, six types of capital

0: Portfolio of You, a tool for reflection, direction, and action that focuses on core roles for mission-driven individuals and how to design, measure, and accelerate a life of purpose. And the book concludes with a charge for the mission generation to rewrite what success means, reclaim your purpose, and rebuild the future. Let's return now to the conclusion of my fireside chat with Arun Gupta. And of course, there's no time to rest on your laurels. So now that you have a second bestseller already out, what's next for you in Noble Reach?
1: So this is it. I've kind of said everything I need to say. I've said everything I want to say in a book. So the writing piece is done. But we have a lot to do with Noble Reach. I feel like we're at a really interesting time. You know, I've had the benefit of working with Ted Davies over here before we started this, and he's been a thought partner who's been building it. What are we seeing? So we're seeing at the federal level being able to now scale with a program like Tech Force. You know, they're talking about 1,000 this year, but our whole hope is like, how do we create a movement now, right? How do we make this the thing that people want to do? Not only just federal, but now state and local. So we're partnered with the NGA, the National Governors Association. So Governor Stitt and Governor Moore, who have also blurred the book, you know, are saying this should be a similar kind of initiative for all the state governors. We're working with the mayors. So I actually think, and we're seeing this with our cohort, you know, the impact you could have at the state and local level when you're young is even greater. It may not be the same scale, but the proximity to the problem and in the degrees of experimentation that you're enabled is really exciting to the young folks. And most recently, I mean, just to give you a sense of how, you know, 2 years ago, people would talk policy and technology and never talked about talent. And now I feel like it's getting inverted and talent's become the thing to talk about. The CEO of the World Bank, Ajay Banga, reached out about collaborating and doing something, maybe piloting a program with them, and we're talking to them of doing something. So think almost digital Peace Corps, right, where you get your top tech talent and being able to go overseas and work with governments. If we could start to create a movement around, you know, dual citizenship being something that matters, because I think fluency is going to be the key in a world of AI, right? Because I think that's, in a weird way, this is why I'm optimistic around AI, despite the doomersville about jobs, is I think it actually unlocks people from staying in their silos. Because again, you can land in a different silo where you can understand the domain expertise, but bring your functional expertise to bear in a much more rapid manner. And you know, we're seeing that with our young folks right now. Within 18 months, one of our scholars is the lead frontier model engineer for the CTO at the Navy. You know, it's because all the vernacular and all those terms that you have to know to land, to know how to operate within that structure. Now they've got a way for a co-pilot with them that can enable him to run with it. And, you know, I think that's why I'm optimistic around it. My view is the two vectors that help our young folks to start, and which is where Noble Reach is playing their careers, is entrepreneurship. Because I think AI leads to an entrepreneurial renaissance of being able to do new things, and service. Starting your career and doing something service-oriented, so there's a sense of feeling like you're bigger than and part of something larger than. I think part of what has kept people from doing it at scale is feeling like they were getting, when if you made that decision, you were locked into that decision for 30 years. If you don't feel you're locked in, I am convinced people want to serve, right? This is an audience that will obviously probably already believe that, but I am telling you, whether I'm in the Midwest and the West Coast or, you know, just coming back from New York, everyone wants to serve and give in some capacity. Does that mean they want to do it for their entire career? Maybe not. But I mean, that, think about, like, that's a lot of untapped potential that we need to figure out as a society how we pull that together. We look to be a catalyst to that. If we could become like a talent operating system that kind of identifies great mission-driven talent with great mission-driven opportunities and being able to connect them, that would be our vision, right? And that's what we're looking to do.
0: So as we close out the conversation, I wanted to do a motivational moment because I loved your talk there about service. You end the new book by laying out a charge for the mission generation to rewrite what success means, reclaim your purpose, and rebuild the future. And so I thought as we close out tonight, maybe do a

0: motivational moment about this call to action?
1: Yeah, look, I think the call to action is, you know, look, we're in a moment right now where I think stability is riskier than people think. And as a result, building your career around purpose and mission is going to be your only stabilizing force going forward. Encourage people to really focus on that. And, you know, again, I come back to the sense of, you know, the real charge for the mission generation is creating a system of interdependence. That's what we need in our society here. It starts at the community level, moves to the city level, to the state level, to a national level. And so anyone can participate in creating that interdependence in any way, shape, or form. And that's what, you know, we think of the mission generation, again, as being builders. You know, we draw parallels, not comparing the two, but to the greatest generation, right? The greatest generation after a tumultuous time had to rebuild systems, had to rebuild structures. And I think we're heading into a period where we need to be rethinking structures and rebuilding systems accordingly, and that's the opportunity.
0: Arun, thank you for spending some time with us tonight. Thank you for your service to the nation, and thank you for helping to build the bridge to an even brighter future. Would you join me in thanking Arun?
2: Thank you, Arun.
0: On today's episode, we've been sharing a fireside chat I had the honor of hosting with best-selling author and CEO of Noble Reach Foundation, Arun Gupta. The interview was wide-ranging, but centered on his most recent best-selling book, The Mission Generation. It is a compelling read and crucial for the times we find ourselves in the federal technology market. I highly recommend it. You won't be disappointed, and you will find purpose with it and purpose in your life. If topics, challenges, and opportunities like this are important to you, I encourage you to get involved in the work of ACT-IAC, 501c3 nonprofit educational organization focused on bringing government and industry together to address the top technology challenges facing the nation. There are so many ways to plug into ACT-IAC's work and help pick up the brush to paint an even brighter future for the federal technology market. 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I'm Dave Wendergren. 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
16: From ABC News, I'm Stephanie Officer. That California warehouse fire has prompted air quality alerts. ABC's Melissa Adon.
17: Unhealthy air quality in parts of Los Angeles, and all of this is due to this massive warehouse fire that is burning. It has been smoldering for days now, and now a state of emergency has been declared. We can see those smoke and plumes from miles and miles away. LA officials handing out masks and air purifiers to people because we are talking about 85 million pounds of food that is decaying and burning. Officials say that this could possibly burn for weeks.
18: A terrifying shootout in Canada's second largest city, Montreal, today. At least two people were killed, including a police officer. ABC's Pierre Thomas.
19: The horror unfolding around 11:30 a.m. near a high-rise building with a grocery store and a restaurant on the first floor. The Montreal police crouching behind cars, opening fire. Suspect then appears with a long gun, dressed in camouflage, firing shots at close range. For nearly 3 hours, authorities urging residents to shelter in place. Police confirming a civilian and a police officer killed, a second officer wounded. Investigators confirming the lone gunman was also killed.
18: UK Prime Minister Keir Starmer announced his resignation this morning. Starmer, who returned the Labour Party to power for the first time in more than a decade, says he's proud of his short track record. ABC's James Longman.
20: What next? Well, he remains Prime Minister today, and he will be Prime Minister for the next few weeks because by Labour Party rules, there will now be a contest within the party, which he said is going to be in July. All eyes will be on Andy Burnham, the Labour MP. Now this afternoon, he will be sworn in as the new Labour MP for Makersfield.
18: Merlin Duck, clad in his signature green Mexico jersey, has become that country's official World Cup mascot because of his cuteness and popularity, so much so he overshadowed the Mexican president earlier today. You're listening to ABC News.
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